0: shafts. The location of the mine is claimed by both Sudan and Egypt, and according to workers, Egyptian patrols have previously warned them to keep away. Given high gold prices, artisanal mining can be lucrative, and the workers have told local media that trucks regularly haul ore from the site into Egypt. Saturday's attack follows an airstrike in June, also reportedly by Egypt, which killed 23 workers. Egypt has not yet commented on the latest allegations.
1: Jonathan Frewin with that report. This is the latest world news from the BBC. Leaders of India's youth-led cockroach movement have accused police in the capital Delhi of using excessive force during protests against the national election chief. One of them, Sourav Das, said Prime Minister Narendra Modi's government was at war with its own citizens. A BBC investigation has found that three mourners shot by Kenyan police at the public viewing of the body of the former Prime Minister Raila Odinga were not involved in the clash that sparked the gunfire. Raila Odinga, for decades a dominant political figure in the country, died last October in India, where he had gone for treatment. This report from Renako Selina.
2: A BBC World Service investigation analysing hundreds of photos and videos found the three victims were nowhere near a scuffle that triggered the shooting. Two of the men shot dead were more than 160 metres away on the opposite side of the stadium. Analysis by BBC Africa Eye also suggests an elite police unit assigned to protect President William Ruto may have fired the fatal shots. Kenya's independent police.
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0: quiero con cojones.
1: Live from NPR News in Washington, I'm Windsor Johnston. The publisher and CEO of the Washington Post says he's stepping down. The departure of Will Lewis comes just days after he announced plans to lay off about one-third of its staff. NPR's David Folkenflik reports Lewis's two-year tenure was marked by controversy and crisis.
2: Will Lewis had been CEO of the Wall Street Journal and a veteran news executive in Britain, but he was dogged by controversies from his days as an executive for Rupert Murdoch's papers in London. The Post had been running deep in the red, and Lewis's promised innovations failed to stem the losses. When owner Jeff Bezos killed a planned editorial endorsement of Kamala Harris and made the editorial pages friendlier to President Trump, hundreds of thousands of digital subscribers canceled. On Wednesday, the Post announced 300 journalists would be laid off. Lewis was nowhere to be seen, but he was spotted the next night at an event in California ahead of the Super Bowl. On Saturday, Bezos announced Lewis's replacement, the paper's chief financial officer. In a statement, Bezos promised an exciting and thriving next chapter for the Post. David Folkenflik, NPR News.
3: I believe.
1: A vigil was held in Minneapolis last night, marking 1 month since Renee Macklin Good was shot and killed by a federal immigration agent. Good's wife, Rebecca, was there. She didn't speak, but a statement from her was read by Rabbi Ariel Lakach Rosenberg.
4: Minneapolis has shown me that even in the middle of grief and fear, people still show up for each other. For that, I want to say thank you.
1: Weeks after Macklin Good was killed, another person was shot dead by a federal immigration agent, 37-year-old ICU nurse Alex Preddy. Protests have continued in Minnesota over the presence of ICE agents, even after the Trump administration last week announced a partial withdrawal. Active duty troops who were placed on notice to deploy to the state have been told to stand down. More dangerous winter weather is moving from the Great Lakes into the eastern U.S. today. NPR's Marie Andrusovic reports tens of millions of people are under an extreme cold warning.
5: An Arctic air mass from eastern Canada is bringing the lowest temperatures so far this winter, in some cases as much as 30 degrees below average. In Boston, overnight temperatures dropped to single digits. In D.C., potentially damaging wind gusts reached up to 55 miles per hour. Extreme cold and high winds are moving from the Great Lakes up to Vermont and as far south as North Carolina, in parts of the country that are still dealing with snow accumulation from late January's winter storm. Forecasters are warning of the risk of hypothermia and frostbite, saying exposure to the extreme cold could be deadly. Marie Andrusovic, NPR News, Washington.
1: This is NPR News. American skier Breezy Johnson has taken the gold in the women's downhill at the Winter Olympics today, the first medal for Team USA in the Games. Shortly before Johnson took first place, her teammate, Olympic gold favorite Lindsey Vonn, crashed in the event. She landed a jump perpendicular to the slope and tumbled to a stop shortly below. Her condition isn't not yet known. The 41-year-old had retired from competitive skiing in 2019 after repeated injuries, but following a partial knee replacement, she returned to World Cup competition in 2024. The country may be divided, but on this Super Bowl Sunday, puppy love is uniting fans. NPR's Amy Held reports on the 21st annual Puppy Bowl.
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7: This year's game includes Chapel Bone, a corgi with defending champs Team Fluff, against Team Ruff. They've got Lobster Roll, a bulldog border collie mix. It's more than just fun and games. The Puppy Bowl promotes pet adoption. Players come from 72 shelters. Senior dogs have a harder time finding homes, so this year's halftime show's got Team Oldies and Team Goldies. It airs on Animal Planet, preceding the biggest TV event of the year, the other big game. Still, the Puppy Bowl's not too shaggy, with nearly 13 million viewers tuning in. Amy Held, NPR News.
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14: No secret. 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
17: And right now, you're listening to the Sunday Forum. Walter L. Smith II and Miss Annie. Walter?
18: I know you're doing an improv. I'm looking forward to seeing that.
17: Yeah.
18: Awesome. I'm looking forward to seeing that. Hey, Walter.
19: So busy is our Eddie Murphy.
18: Hey. Hey, before you get started for the second hour, I did mention mention about the CAB, Community Advisory Board. Hey, guys, we're going to be having our first meeting on February 11th. It is going to be via Zoom, so please be looking out for your emails this week. I will be sending the information to you, the Zoom link. Again, it's going to be on Wednesday, February 11th, that we're going to have our Zoom meeting. Thank you.
19: All right. We are back with the Sunday Forum. It's now 9 minutes after the hour. 9 minutes after the hour. This beautiful Sunday morning. Woo. Now let's talk about one of the things that we insist upon on the Sunday Forum is transparency. Right? As we look at the political atmosphere right now, right? Whether you're talking about nationally, internationally, locally, it's important that we take into consideration the fact that there are people that are suffering because of the behavior of businesses and the support that those businesses often get from their political allies. Now, you can imagine that in the last hour, we had Eduardo that called in. Eduardo normally calls in with some very good information keeps everybody aware of what's going on out there. And we appreciate Eduardo's calls. But he mentioned something that was very, very important, and that has to do with our well-being, our economic and our energy and our environmental well-being. When we talk about this issue of the energy burden, we've spoken about it on the show many, many times. And, you know, that's just one aspect of this discussion. When we look at this as an example, we look at this and we hear this discussion about, man, I can't afford this. I cannot afford to keep paying these rates, these electric bills. It's just too much, right? And in the last hour, I explained that the reason, one of the reasons that the rates are going up as much as they are, is because our power companies continue to use coal combustion or the burning of fossil fuels as a means of creating energy. It's an outdated method. It costs a lot of money to continue to burn coal. And we have been moving quite often. We have groups that have moved consistently to push for TECO to use reason, right? Hoping that there's some sort of reasonable bone in their body or reasonable thoughts with regard to the people that they're supposed to be serving. Clearly, there is not. Clearly, there is not. Not when you can go back to a rubber stamping public service commission that continues to allow this type of thing to happen, especially after all the testimonies that took place since their last meeting that they had 2 years ago, coming here to the Tampa Bay area, and it's like the Public Service Commission did a tour. Well, when they made that so-called tour, it did no good. I guess they just did it for appearances. Because in the end, Tampa Electric Company was able to get its rate increase, and they've got three more since then.
17: Mm-hmm. Well, Walter, let me ask you this. What's this about rate increasing? Because one of the reasons they're giving is for grid modernization. What can you tell me about that?
19: Listen, the grid modernization thing is we have not seen. Again, and let me go back to something. This is a matter of transparency. So grid modernization, the fact that you're asking that question, Mobili, actually answers the question, right? It's a matter of transparency. What does that mean?
17: Right.
19: Grid modernization means doing what? Putting out, it means putting out solar, right? But the solar is helping who? Where are we seeing solar energy being used?
17: I don't know. I mean, I'm thinking it's helping those call centers, those data centers that's supposed to be driving this cost as well. It really is.
19: There you go. So it's not helping us, it's helping them. Because we're paying for upgrades that we are not seeing the benefit of. That's number one. Number two, we're paying for, and we're going to be paying for soon, and people are not aware of this, we're going to be paying for a power plant that most people in Tampa have no idea exists on the Air Force Base. A gas power plant.
17: The Air Force Base, that should be the military's job. Take care of that.
19: There you go. But it's going to be on us. It's going to end up being on us. And then we look at the fact that with the solar fields that are present, we don't know what those solar fields are powering. Because most of our electricity comes from gas. It doesn't come from solar.
17: Yeah, that's and the other thing they're giving is high natural gas prices is rate increases. Yeah.
19: There we go. There we go. While they continue to burn coal. and talking about putting down or retiring the number four, as I mentioned before, what they call number four, the TECO number four plant. It's a coal combustion plant. Shut it down. They're talking about shutting that down in 2045. 2045, everybody be broke. and some of the people that are alive won't be alive by then, and it won't matter.
17: I promise to keep kicking until then, at least.
19: Yeah.
18: Like, when we look at our bill, we see the surplus tax and all that stuff going back to when Billy Sanders got to the grid. I'm thinking they go, if anything else, they're going to increase, you know, those taxes for those people that do get the solar panels. I'm thinking what TECO probably will end up doing is increasing that tax that you have to have no matter what, because even if you have the solar panels, you're still on the grid. You're utilizing their grid and everything. So they're still going to find another way to tax you because, again, we are using their grid. They literally have a monopoly on this right now because we have nobody else but TECO. And even if you go with the natural gas, same thing. So,
17: right.
19: So again, I go back to what I said when we started out with, right? Everything you said justifies what I've been explaining, and that is that you have businesses that are supported by what political allies. That some of them are people that, and I'm going to put it like this, are people that we have trusted for so long, right? Who make comments like, well, if they start paying for the bills and stop paying for the nails and the hair to be done and go into concerts, they wouldn't have to worry about that.
17: That's a stay out of my business. How about that?
19: Right?
18: Okay, you don't want me to comment on that right now, okay?
19: and that, by the way, is a quote. That is a quote. That has been said many times by a person who people have trusted. Right, and she continues to make. They continue to make that comment. They continue to make that comment and believe that. And actually, that person has said very clearly that they are not serving at the behest of the people, but at the pleasure of the county commission. Why? She went on to explain that it was the county commission that put her where she is.
18: Now say that one more time, because I want to make sure our listeners clearly understand what that statement means. Just say that one more time, then I want to just say something in regards to it, because really understand what that one statement, bypassing the get your hair and nails done thing, okay? But what does that one statement say to you? So please say that one more time, Walt.
19: The person who made the comment, does not serve at the behest of the people. Does not serve at the behest of the people. She was being asked, or they were being asked, excuse me, they were being asked to stand with the people against this onslaught from TECO, right? Against these rate hikes. And that person said, no. And she was asked repeatedly, and when asked a fourth time if she would stand with the people, her response was, I've said it already, I'm not going to say it again, I'm not standing with the people, I am going to do what? Because the people did not put me here. I was put here by the county commission.
18: Now, I want to say this, and before I say this, let me be real clear, okay, and intentional with my words, all right? The Sunday Forum is Walter L. Smith, the second show, okay? I was invited here as a guest, and then was welcomed as a host. So I'm accountable for the words that I say for myself, not for Walter. All right? We say up here each and every week, we say up here when it comes down to the voting, how important your vote, your voice is. How you, the people, us, the people, okay, put these local individuals into office. And then we put one of our own, when I say one of our own, someone else that is of color, that is of a different nationality or culture other than white, okay? When we put them at the table, we put them at the table to be our voice, okay? I'm going to repeat that. We put them at the table to be our voice because they ran on a platform of being able to be our voice, to make sure that our needs are served, our concerns are addressed. You know, our communities, you know, will be taken care of in some form or fashion in regards to what we see it needs help at. So with that being said, when we put them at the table and then they get at the table and they intentionally, blatantly, unapologetically say to us in a live forum that we, the people, did not put them there, that she does not serve the people, she does not serve the community, she is not here for us, she is here based on what the county commission did because she's here to serve them, that should give you pause. That should give you concern. That should make you angry enough to say, then let us show you how powerful our voice is and remove her from the table. Okay? Now, I was not there. When Walter informed me of this information yesterday, again, let me be very clear and intentional on my words. I said, please send me that clip. I want to hear it because I want to hear the context of it. You know, because that's important, guys. Context of saying things are important because you want to know why it was said in the context of which it was said. But I don't think there's any way you could play with those words if those words that was used. I do not serve the people. I'm not here, or the people didn't put me in office, or I'm here to serve the county commission. If any of those words were used in that form in any way, yeah, then that's a problem. That is a serious, serious problem, okay? And then when you go back to the previous statement, for any politician, whether it be local, government, federal, whatever, to make a statement and say they would be able to afford to pay their bills if the people did not go and get their nails or their hair done or whatever, that's their problem. Do you not think they need to be removed from whatever table you put them at? Mm. Because how dare they? Yes, how dare they tell you how you should look? How dare they say, why should you be concerned about how you look when you just need to go ahead and pay these bills?
17: I spend your money on, yeah.
19: I'm gonna give you a date for people who want to search this. I'm not giving any name. The Sunday Forum is not going to give any name. I'm going to give you a date of May 28th, the evening of May 28th, 2024. The evening of May 28th, 2024.
18: And okay? let me say this also while you're looking that up, because I did ask Walter, we were able to at least find a clip so you can hear it. Because let me say this. He's correct. Again, it's his show, so we're not going to give any names. But for me personally, I feel the same way I feel about this Melania thing with Epstein. Okay, you want to sue somebody, but you said this publicly. This is not something that was created. Walter didn't create this from the Sunday Forum. He didn't put these words there. He didn't put that context there. This was said in a public forum for people to hear and see. It's recorded. You know, so I'm one of those individuals. If you said it, I'm going to show that you said it, so you can't say that I said that you said it. You actually did say it. It's kind of like what they did with Trump. No, we kept saying he said all these things. Oh, he didn't say that. These words came out of this man's mouth. These words came from him.
17: Yeah,
18: the
17: but
18: news media didn't create it. He said these things. It's documented. It's played in live time. You know, you understand what I'm saying? Put that together, people. Put that together. Okay, and you know, you hear me saying these passions, because I get very, very passionate with stuff like this, because it blows my mind, but I'm not shocked, but it just blows my mind that no matter, sometimes you know how they say you just don't believe shit, excuse me my expression, but it stinks, it's in your face. Well, it's in your face. It's in your face. Smell it, sniff. It's sniff.
19: You can smell it. Yeah, that just happened. So, you know, hey, listen. This happened. It did happen. Can't make it up. It's what it was. And so, you know, that type of thing is what we're getting from people who are supposed to serve us, that we put in power, that we put, and I say put in power because that's exactly what they do. We put them in a position that they're supposed to have power that we give them to serve us. And then they turn right back around and give us their butts to kiss.
17: Well, they say it themselves.
19: Yeah. Yeah. Or they just straight forget what they, you know, why they were put there.
18: Oh, no, they didn't forget. They didn't forget that they played the game to get where they are because it's been done time and time again, because it's been accepted time and time again. Because like Carrot Top said, he thinks and believes that the American people are stupid. Okay, point blank, period.
17: Yeah.
18: I didn't say that, guys. He said, I'm just repeating it. Okay? I'm repeating it, okay? That's crazy. Yeah. That's
19: absolutely
18: crazy.
19: Absolutely. So, just know.
17: You're talking about Hillsborough. I'm looking at another city, but yeah, I'm looking for that comment.
18: Well, Billy, when he told me that yesterday, when I said to you, me and him got into a heated conversation. He's like, why are we arguing right now? I said, because you know what this is, it pisses me off. But you know what? Can you please find a clip? Please find it, because I want us to be able to have our listeners actually hear it. I want us to actually be able to hear it, and it's just not coming from us. You know, that's important.
19: It has likely been buried. It's likely been buried, right? But I gave you a date, and I can tell you who was there. I can tell you who was there because I was there. I can tell you who was there because I was there, and it was not. We were all there in total, just completely blown.
18: But if it's online, it can go too far. It can be found. If it was done online, it can be found.
19: Yeah. You know.
18: But we're saying, guys, you know how important it is that you need to get out and vote. You need to get out and vote and make sure we're removing these individuals. You know, that needs to be part of our accountability, to remove all these people that have been placed there at that table by our choices, by your vote, okay, and remove them and put somebody else in there to show them that we do have power, point blank, period.
17: Not only vote, but run, because we need to start pushing people, especially the young people, to get out there and take these people's places, because that's what they are counting on, that, you know, there's so much need for money to run for office that nobody is going to really run except that ruling class, those business owners and all of those people who want to control government for themselves, self-dealing for themselves. They're the ones running. But these people, these fascists have gotten on school boards. That's how they get started. I mean, you look at Moms for Liberty on the school board down in Sarasota. Where'd they get that name from? But some racist novel, Sons of Liberty, you know, that, you know, is really just pushing this dog whistle to white folks, and they use the school board as their stepping stone to higher office so that they can push even more fascist policies along down the line. So we need to run to really compete with these people.
19: And when something bad happens, right, whenever something bad happens, what they do is they point the finger at somebody, like, you know, they push it down the line, right? They push it down the line. They put it on something else. Or they remove themselves from responsibility. Like, for instance, a follow-up quote on this particular issue, for instance, was that that county commissioners collectively do not get involved in situations like this.
17: Then what are they there for?
19: And that's what I'd like to know.
18: I want our callers to call and tell us how they feel about it, or they may have seen it. You know, they can confirm that, yeah, these statements were made And if they say the person's name, Walter, that's freedom of speech.
17: Okay? That's on them. And they're on the phone. They're waiting to talk.
18: Exactly. So we got to call. Let's take them.
19: Let's go.
17: Hey, caller, you're on the Sunday Forum.
20: Good morning. Hello.
17: Hello.
19: Yes, good morning. Welcome to the Sunday Forum.
20: Peace, power, and blessings.
17: Peace.
19: Good morning.
20: And so, yes, that statement by Commissioner Gwen Myers is something that the community is aware of. And I just think it just takes courage, especially from, Black folks, to say that we hold our elected officials just as accountable as we would do anybody else. They are not immune. But the problem always be is that we put in our Black community, it's like an unspeaking loyalty oath that if they emerge to these high office of power, we are to be obedient servants, even when we know they are not serving for the interests of the community in which they're supposed to represent. And then the second part I want to say to the Black history thing, for those of us who are conscious, we know that every day there ain't nothing we're going to be able to do to remove our beautiful Black skin, nor should we ever try. But if in the month of February it takes a tree to start making people become aware, we say celebrate Black history February, and then come March, we celebrate some more Black history until it becomes a continuum. Exactly. Peace, power, and
17: yes, I like that.
18: Thank you, Sister Connie. Exactly. That is my point 100%. Thank you for saying the name. Exactly. And to me, that says it all. You cannot remove your skin, okay? So celebrate it every month. You want to take the February, fine, but continue on with it no matter what. And in regards to, like she said, hold our people accountable. Just because you Black, you don't get a pass. And you don't get a pass for loyalty if you're doing something that's going to hurt us. That's crazy. That is crazy. And I'm cut from that, bro. I'm cut from that. Loyalty means everything to me. But if you wrong, you wrong. And how dare me not hold you accountable for you being wrong? Because I hold myself accountable to bring that to the light. Love me enough to tell me the truth. Good, bad, or indifferent. And that's how we need to be. Thank you, Sister Connie. We got another caller?
17: Oh, yeah.
18: Let's go. You know how I get.
19: I want to keep in mind, I didn't make this up, and I didn't give any name. I'm simply saying.
18: Well, Sherry gave the name.
19: Hey. Listen.
18: I wanted to get a name, too, but it's your
19: turn. You cannot hide from these type of things.
18: Paula gave the name.
19: You cannot hide from that. It is what it is.
17: Yep. Sometimes we take no prisoners.
18: That's it. That part. I don't believe in puff pieces. Even though somebody, there's no one with it.
19: I didn't make up anything. Anybody somebody well, I made it up? Nope. No, I didn't.
18: We don't do puff pieces.
17: Caller, you're on the phone. You're on the air. Go ahead.
21: Is it me?
17: Yeah.
18: It's you?
19: Yeah. Oh, man. What's going on, Ryan? What you talking about?
21: I ain't talking
19: and
21: about
19: don't come on here with all this no, come on here with no slick rap. What you want?
21: I ain't want nothing too much, just a little piece of pie. Just a piece of pie, they said. I had to go from life. You know when he said, I want a piece of that white. Anyway, let me quit. Listen, these people are pathetic, man, with what they're putting down. They tell you, and it's been like that with us. We were just talking about this. We've been aware that, you shoot us, do all this nasty stuff, and act like ain't nothing happened. Now you're doing it to other people, and they're saying that's what it really is, and they can't hide behind that lie no more that they've been telling. And that's starting to disturb the water, so it's good that we can keep the message out there and get some change based on that. But when you was talking about that electric thing, I just wanted to add, this is what I called for. They got where if you put the solar on your house, your homeowner's insurance increases.
17: Oh, really?
21: Yeah, that's the caveat, because I've been going over it, and I just found out this while we can't do it, because all they're going to do is do that. Plus, you got to pay for the solar all the time, too. Mm-hmm. So you paying two bills, and they talking about, well, you get a break on TECO. Well, TECO done made it, so ain't no break. You know, like, if you're supposed to offset it, how you going to offset something that's like seven times what it's supposed to be. I mean, how you going
17: to
21: offset that?
17: I thought you were supposed to be to even capture it and then use it later or even sell it.
21: Yep. But they came out with that restriction on how much you can sell, and they just been downsizing it from there. So I don't know what the end result going to be, but I'm kind of cautious about that or precautious because they always wind up in a trap. They always luring us in and by the bait, and then we get trapped. It's too late to back out because they done snapped the trap on everybody. You know what I mean? It's through the politics and the politics and all that. You know, we start believing what they're telling us, and then they turn a corner on us, you know? Like, oh, it was supposed to go that way, but it's going this way.
17: Mm-hmm.
21: And you remember Ed Turner Cheek, right? Ed Turner Cheek. He the one brought all that building down here because the guy was telling me it was a buck on. I said, no, nah, Turner Cheek was pushing all that. Infrastructure change, all that stuff, and we was bucking him. He disappeared and all that stuff, building everything. They went crazy building around here.
17: Mm-hmm.
21: He was talking about build everything, redo everything. But all he did was push all the poor people out and increase all the revenues everywhere. That's all that did. And it was like he was a genius for doing that, but I don't really think so. And, you know, they go away and hide, but they still their hands still moving. It's not Donald Duck up there or Foghorn Leghorn by himself. He got people been behind that. That stuff, that old fascism, they just not Donald saying them Duck. Words. We've been saying these words for a while here. Not the fascism, bigots. You know, whatever, prejudice, it's too many. I don't even want to get into that. But that issue right there, did like to come like he just did the monkey thing. He did that to throw everybody off the Epstein thing again and off all what he's doing, that illegal stuff they're doing over there in wars and stuff like that, creating wars, unnecessary wars, even in the country. And what they call that, they doing it. And he calling it to come out somebody else's addition.

0: That was so damn funny right there. Let me talk to y'all about it.
1: That was funny.
0: Yeah, she was just laughing like, oh, that ain't serious. It ain't nothing but a joke. It's not a joke.
2: But they can't take a joke. They certainly can't take it.
0: Exactly. You can't take the pressure. You can't take nobody's public criticism, constructive criticism at that. Constructive, not demonizing or making them a hellish figure, but just some constructive criticism. And they can't handle it. I don't know. Maybe it blows their mind that you're giving it to them.
1: But I tell you what, if you recall, in the first year of Barack Obama's President Obama's presidency, she had all types of disrespect. You had a person who on the floor of Congress yell out liar in the middle of the
2: Union, yeah.
1: Uh-huh. Then you had the people who were point like the Arkansas governor that met him on the tarmac and was pointing at him.
2: Arizona,
1: pointing at him and reprimanding him, so to speak. And then you had the guy from Colorado, the governor of Colorado, I think it was. Who actually came up with the tar baby comment?
3: Yeah,
1: and depiction.
0: Yeah,
1: you know. So I mean, and there are more.
2: The medicine doctor. You know all of that stuff.
1: Oh yeah, man. Yeah, absolutely. So you know, these are things that we've grown accustomed to. We've seen it. But because we've grown accustomed to it, does not mean that it makes it right.
3: I don't say, that makes it even sadder that we have to grow accustomed to it. I think Bernie Sanders said it best in his last speech that he had the other day when he stated, we used to be looked at as the United States, used to be looked at, you know, as the level to rise to, you know.
1: Right.
3: And we're no longer that. We're a big joke right now.
2: Yeah.
3: The United States, we have no respect. Other dignitaries and countries and stuff, they don't respect us anymore. And it's because of this individual that's in the office. You know, so it's sad that we have to come accustomed to that because we should not have to come accustomed to that. You know, it should not have gotten to that point. Like I said, in 2016, for me, that was it. That house had no more respect. The respect of that title, being a president, it used to mean something. Good, bad, or indifferent. Like I said, whether we agree or disagree to a certain degree, it still held respect, you know, because we don't know everything that goes on in the back. We don't know all the back endings of everything. But this person, I don't give a damn. Back, front, sideways. He don't need to be there, okay? Mm. He don't need to be there because he's doing nothing to uplift us. Since he's been there from 2016 to now, he's done nothing to uplift us. And I don't know how the American people don't see that. But again, that's his statement. Unfortunately, he believes the American people are stupid, and he's hell-bent on proving it, okay?
2: All right. Well, the thing that we need to look out for is the underhanded tactics they're going to be engaging in starting right now for the 2026 election. And he is really worried that we're going to send Democratic Congress to him so that they can start overturning everything he's trying to do, so that they could impeach him. And if we get the Senate, they're going to convict him.
1: That's right.
3: We got no call.
2: Yeah, thank you, Ron.
0: All right, thank y'all for the time.
1: Hey, Ron, thank you, brother.
3: I'm trying to get everybody in there. We got 15 minutes left. I'm going to get everybody as much as we can in there. So hopefully somebody else got heard those comments from that person.
1: Before we go on to the next call, let me put this out there real quick. Food from the Soul is going to be taking place on March 28th, Saturday, March 28th. 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Caller?
3: Morning, caller, you're on the air.

0: Yes. Caller, you're there. Yeah, you're on the Sunday forum.
1: Okay, this is Brother Jarvis. How you doing? How's the team doing?
2: Hey, Jarvis, what's going on, man?
0: Pretty good.
1: How the family doing? I'm so Miss Annie been doing commentary. She getting it going on. Billy, y'all got it going on. We love absolutely love Sunday for and all the great things we're doing. Yeah, we living in a crazy time right now, but we got to look up and be encouraged, stay positive, stay focused, and keep our eyes on the prize. And so what we're doing, we're trying to inspire the community to partner up with Dr. Khalil Ali, the former wife of the GOAT, the greatest of all time, Muhammad Ali. We're going to move the show to over to Polk County, and we're doing a big event. It's going to be a little different than how we did it in Tampa. We're going to do a panel discussion talking about from his when he got the gold medal all the way up to the draft, all the way in the Nation of Islam, all the way up to he walked and lit the Olympic torch in Atlanta. We're going to have a panel discussion. I'll be talking about some of my experiences in the old Nation of Islam. I'm also going to be signing my book, Creating a Sales Mentality, How to Think Like a Salesperson. So it's going to be a networking event. We're going to have free food. It's going to be free admission. And if you've never been to the well, it is a jewel in the Lakeland Black community. It is a jewel. I mean, it is the hub where a lot of great activities go. So if you're a business person, you want to come and network, it's after church, Sunday, February the 22nd. It's going to be one of the crowning events along with Black History and Fish and Grits, which is going to be the next week. So we are both of the crowning events. We do ours right before the Black History go out, and we crown out the event with Black History Fish and Grits with Walter, which is always a phenomenal event. I've been for the last 3-4 years. It's something to behold. But these activities and all that's going on, please take note of the community so we can get engaged, stay engaged, and do something to uplift our spirit. Because what they're trying to do now is kill our spirit. So we want to keep our spirit uplifted and keep our health and our stay focused on our health, because our health is our greatest wealth. But Dr. Khalil Ali, she loved Tampa. She's going to be back in Lakeland on the 22nd, Sunday 22nd, at 3 o'clock after church at the well, 114 Parker Street. Thank you, Walter. We love you. We'll talk to you soon.
2: All right, man. Hey, thank you, Jarvis. All right. Jarvis, I love me, everybody.
3: Yes. We got you on the building?
0: Yes. Mm-hmm.
3: All right, let's go.
2: Welcome to the Sunday Forum.
4: What's going on, brother?
5: What's going on, Brother African?
2: I'm all right.
5: I just want to say that the human body is amazing, right? And as cancer never makes up the majority of the human body, cancer cells are always the minority. Always the minority. But they take such an aggressive and damaging and destructive effect on the human body that cancer often gets so much of our attention when it emerges in the human body, even though it's a minority. When it emerges and does the ravaging things to the human body that it does, it gets so much of our attention, so much of our conversation. We even begin to do things like, say, expletive cancer, wear T-shirts and have these huge awareness months and what have you, even though it's always in the minority. And sometimes, even healthy cells in the body begin to mimic cancer cells because they're nearby. And sometimes they even take on the harmful characteristics because they become corrupted by the cancer cells and begin to do damage to the human body themselves, but they're never in the majority. However, the human body often does not talk enough about how to keep the cancer from invading and affecting the human body in the first place. We don't spend enough time talking about how to prevent the cancer from ever entering into our circle. We don't talk enough about the fact that we have autonomy and agency and the absolute ability to do everything that we can and at least should to keep the cancer from ever being a conversation that we have to have. And so it is. Here, life is analogy. Everything is metaphor. And he that has ears to hear, let him hear. Thank you so much for allowing me to share, y'all.
2: All right.
3: I want to comment after we get all the calls. Otherwise, I like what he just said.
0: Yeah, that's it. Go ahead.
3: All right. So, with life is in regards to the, you're right, the cancer, they can attack you, right? But you can do everything possible, you know, to avoid it or to keep it to a minimum. And the way we do that is through the mental first, the mind first. Because believe me when I say to you, if you don't have that intact, it can destroy and infect the total body. It truly can. And if you look at that in any type, any form of fashion, relationship or whatever, you all with a man always says, and I've heard plenty of men say it because I'm the only girl with six brothers, okay? And when they go to talk to women, the first thing they go for is the mind. They kind of go see where their mind is at, the mindset. Because if you can attack somebody's mental, you can control everything.
2: Right.
3: You can control everything. Cults, that's their whole premise from cults and all that stuff. So we do need to understand that part. And how you protect that, how you protect your mind, how you protect your mental, is by educating yourself. Educating yourself, using resources, everything that's around you. Find out how to prevent these things from happening. And if you see it happening, find a way to correct it. Don't focus on just the disease itself. Focus on preventing the disease. So I appreciate what you said, Life, because I agree with you on that 100%. But when I say to my listeners, please understand, every week on a Sunday Forum, with Billy, Walt, and myself, all we want to do is to inform you guys and educate you guys, but you have to take that next step. You have to hold yourself accountable to go beyond just Sunday morning between 8 and 10, okay, to get educated.
2: Absolutely.
3: Go beyond that.
2: Beyond
3: that and find out more information. And then once you find it out in the week, come back the following Sunday and educate somebody else on what you learned. That's how we do this.
2: That we make, that we do not work beyond Sunday morning after church.
3: Exactly.
2: Sunday morning or after Martin Luther King Day or after Black History Month or after somebody has screwed us politically, right? And then we need to go back to, you know, what we don't do is power mapping. Power mapping is a strategy that is consistent with regard to organizing. Before you do any type of organizing, one of the things you do is you look at the power map of what is of who it is and what it is that could be an obstacle. You find out who your enemies are and who your friends are.
3: Yep.
2: Friends and allies. And there's a
3: difference. You know, sometimes your friends could be your enemies, so you just don't know.
2: Mm-hmm. Oh, yeah. Absolutely.
0: That's called frenemies.
2: You know. And all your skin folk ain't your kin folk, right?
3: That part.
2: But nevertheless, I tell you right now, we've got to make certain that we're strategizing appropriately, and that we're moving towards the change, the type of change that says this will not happen again, and this is how we keep that from happening again,
3: mm-hmm.
2: Right? So. You know, we've got to start doing for self. We've got to start doing for self. And until we start doing that, I mean, like, really doing that, and being honest with ourselves about what that really means. Now, that's the biggest part right there. We have to be honest with ourselves about what that really means, doing for self.
0: I like what the analogy that Life had made about the cancer cells being a minority, but it has an outsized role in terms of its attention that you give it or have to give it because of the nature of what it is. It's cancer. But I think that's an interesting argument, the fact that, you know, a lot of these MAGA people, they're really a minority voice, but they're so loud and rambunctious, and they spread and embrace tyranny that it can have an outsized feel on the body politic. But
2: you're being very nice right now.
0: I certainly am. That's because the microphone is on and I know how I am. But
2: hey man, listen, I'll say it for
3: I love you for that, my baby.
2: MAGA is a cancer.
0: Yeah.
3: Let me tell you, a lot of people don't understand that self-preservation is a real thing. Okay, it's not being selfish. All right, self-preservation is a real thing, and I say this, and I raise my children up to understand this as well. You cannot love, take care, do for anybody else until you can first love and take care and do for yourself. And in order for you to do that, you have to again keep yourself in a mental state, okay, of being able to help others, of being able to be on a preventative side as opposed to the one receiving the disease. I mean, you just have to understand how that goes together. And I want to make one more reference in regards to the head. So what I told you, my father, he's passed now, so he's my angel watching over me as always. But I watched Muhammad Ali fight, Sugar Ray Leonard, all of them. I learned how to box from watching these with my father. I learned from wrestling. I knew how to put people to sleep in the 8th and the 3rd grade.
0: All right. Come hang with me for this summer. Okay.
3: In the 3rd grade, okay, I got sent to the principal because I put a girl to sleep. Okay. So that taught me one thing. If you get the head, babe, I don't care how big your enemy is. I don't care how big that person is. Once you get the head, the body going to follow. You can take it any which way you want to go. And mm-hmm. I kept that with me to this day. To this day. So when I started learning how men think when how they attack women, when pastors and all that, when they attack their parishioners, and when I say attack, I mean that in the form of anybody that you're talking to and their objective, whether you believe it or not, is to control what you do, what you say, how you do it, okay? That person is trying to control you. That is a cancer, okay? Mm-hmm. That is a cancer. Understand that, okay? But again, we have to hold ourselves accountable. We have to hold ourselves accountable to know what is right and what is not right. Point blank, period. There's no way around that. There's no sugarcoating. There's no shit you can put up there. It is what it is. It is what it is. But there's no better way for me to say it. I ain't mean to curse, but hey.
2: I'm about to say, what did you just say? Any more calls?
0: No, that's it.
2: All right.
0: But I would like to share part of my reading list that since this is Black History Month, I've been very interested in this.
2: Your reading list. Listen, let me tell you, everybody, Mabili's reading list is always good. Always. Mm-hmm.
0: Well, I've been hoping to read this particular author, Ibram X. Kendi, for a long time. I finally got around to his 2016 book called Stamped from the Beginning, The Definitive History of Racist Ideas in America. And it's a very interesting book. He talks about, you know, some major figures, five major figures in our history, Angela Davis being one that I thought was very interesting in W.E.B. Du Bois. But he talks about so many others, and it analyzes the ongoing battle between segregationists, assimilationists, and anti-racists. You know which one I fall into. And also, I've been reading Cast, The Origins of Our Discontent by Isabel Wilkerson. That's a very interesting book. I'm in the middle of that right now. That was written in 2020.
2: Okay.
3: That's awesome. I mean, I hope our listeners, if you have any books that you're reading, send it to Mabilia, DJ@WMNS.org. Send it to Mabilia so we can see what you're reading as well, because that's good, Walt. We should start a book reading list soon. Hey,
0: yeah.
3: Education is all for
2: absolutely.
3: Education is all for
2: Look forward to it. All right, everybody. We are glad you joined us for another episode of the Sunday Forum. And we hope that you'll be here next week. We know you'll be here next week for another episode of the Sunday Forum. And listen, folks, make sure to watch the Super Bowl, not just for the game itself, and for our Seahawks, but also to make sure that you're supporting Bad Bunny. Bad Bunny. Hey, listen, you do not want to miss this halftime show. You want to say that you saw this halftime show?
0: I wonder who's going to come on with him.
2: Oh, man, who knows, man?
0: That'd be interesting. I'm looking forward.
2: He's so awesome. Listen, I just can't wait to see it. I can't wait to see it, man.
3: I want to put a challenge to our listeners. I want our listeners to call in next Sunday and tell us one thing that you've learned based on some of the information we've given that you can expand on. Let's put that challenge out there. Just call in and tell us something that you've learned about any news topic that we discussed that you can share with us to move forward, you know, of educating somebody else.
0: So one of our emailers already wrote, tyranny.
2: We can always count on that word being used.
3: Okay.
0: Yep.
2: Hey, listen, everybody. Thank you for joining us for another edition of the Sunday Forum. And as always, from my voice to the airwaves, to the hearts and the minds of each and every one of you, I love you. And there's not a thing you can do about it here on the Sunday Forum. This is Walter Smith the second, all members of the 4th State Group, saying peace.
3: Blessing and prosperity to you all. Have a blessed week.
0: And, of course, the Postmodern Hootenanny is coming your way next. Ed Lehman. And that's going to come right after another news update from National Public Radio News. Thank you for joining us here on the Sunday Forum.

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0: Hello, beautiful people. This is the Michael Slate Show, and I am your guest host, Sansara Taylor. On today's show, we'll be sharing segments from the RNL Revolution Nothing Less show, which airs on YouTube. Let's begin.
1: America is back, and we are just getting started.
2: The specific and essential thing that is represented and is being enforced by the Trump regime is not
3: oligarchy.
2: It is not
4: billionaires.
2: It is fascism.
0: Welcome to the RNL, the Revolution Nothing Less show. My name is Sansara Taylor, and I'm very happy to be joined by Annie Day today. Annie, welcome.
5: Very glad to be with you, Sansara, and welcome to everyone tuning in. This show is about understanding and radically, fundamentally changing the world for a real revolution to bring a whole new world into being. And we base ourselves on the revolutionary leadership of Bob Avakian, who's brought forward the new communism. You'll be hearing more from Bob Avakian in today's episode.
0: At the top of today's show, you heard Bob Avakian quoted from his new social media message, number 114. And I want to read the full title because it's important. It's called Defeating Trump Mega Fascism, Looking to Some Future Elections, or Working Now to Mobilize Millions Around This Powerful Unifying Demand. The Trump Fascist Regime Must Go. And I think this dividing line between waiting and working for some future far-off elections, hoping that the normal processes will somehow take care of what we're facing, or recognizing the five-alarm emergency of what Trump MAGA fascism represents and working and mobilizing now to move people into the streets and to mobilize others, people to mobilize others into the streets to create such a powerful struggle from below that the demand, the Trump fascist regime must go, is actually one. That dividing line is really the dividing line of this moment in history. It's going to shape the future of humanity.
5: Yeah, and it is in that context then very important that you've seen people standing up in protest all across the country. You've seen hundreds and hundreds of people protesting at these Tesla car dealerships, bringing signs that expose the fascist nature of all this. Signs like Tesla goes from zero to 1939 in 3 seconds. You've seen students, Columbia students in particular, the site of this fascist assault on the academy, on the university, in the name of this anti-Semitism being led by a Nazi saluting group of fascists. In the face of that, you've seen students standing up and at Columbia ripping ripping up their diplomas, which they worked so hard for, to stand in unity with the students that that are being kidnapped and targeted for pro-Palestinian protest. Actually, as we're filming today, students at Columbia handcuffed themselves to the gates of the Columbia University. So that kind of protest really matters. You've seen scientists sign an open letter defending the fight for science and talking about the danger that the attacks on science do to even just the basic ability to understand and know the world. And again, this kind of protest really matters. You've seen lawyers calling out the capitulation of the big law executives and saying, no, we will not abide by that, resigning from major law firms. Here, we'll watch a clip of that here.
6: The Trump administration is waging a campaign to see what the legal industry will put up with, because it's a multi-pronged attack on the court system broadly as the only branch of government that currently might have any power to check him when he oversteps his authority. And so if big law firms are unwilling to throw those resources behind the public interest attorneys doing the work, which was an important part of challenging things like the Muslim ban in 2016, there is no rule of law.
7: Since you went public with your resignation yesterday, what have you been hearing from your counterparts at other firms and your colleagues at Skadden?
6: Gratitude.
0: Yeah, so it's important that people are raising their voices. We need more of this. And it's very important that this Saturday, there are major protests now being called in more than 1,200 cities across the country, including a central protest in Washington, D.C., called by Indivisible, 5051, and other organizations to demand hands off. And they're telling Trump and Musk, hands off Social Security, hands off our education, hands off Medicaid, hands off our rights. And this is going to be a time of people coming forward to express their outrage, their fear of the future, their distress, their desire to understand what's going on and looking for somebody who will lead them to do something about it. And we want to put right up front in today's episode the call for every one of you watching to be at these protests, but more than that, to join the RefuseFascism.org contingents that are going to these protests, that are bringing the kind of clarity, the kind of vision of what is needed, clarity about what we're facing in this fascism, and vision and strategy for how this fascism can be defeated, that these tens of thousands, hopefully hundreds of thousands, or even millions who are coming out need to get and understand in order to really follow through on the fight to defeat this Trump MAGA fascism. Refuse Fascism is going to be out there to unite with people, but also to organize them into and bring them understanding of what's needed. So join the contingents, bring others to join the contingents. There's a few days left to get more and more people involved in that. And the RevCom Corps will be out there as well.
5: Yeah, they're going to be, it's the RevCom Corps for the Emancipation of Humanity, and they're going to be aiming to go out in an organized way to reach those thousands, tens of thousands, maybe even millions with this social media message from Bob Avakian and uniting with the slogan, "In the name of humanity, we refuse to accept a fascist America," and bringing a second slogan, an understanding that this whole system is rotten and illegitimate. We need and we demand a whole new way to live, a fundamentally different system, and organizing people into taking that basic stand.
0: So what's the clarity that we're talking about? What's the clarity that people need? I want to play again from Bob Avakian. We played it at the opening, but this clip that where Bob Avakian gets into the questions that people need answers to.
2: It is crucial to have a clear understanding of what the Trump regime actually is, where it is rapidly taking things, why it is urgently necessary to defeat this regime before it is too late, and what is the way that could be done. The specific and essential thing that is represented and is being enforced by the Trump regime is not oligarchy. It is not billionaires. It is fascism.
0: Look, tens of thousands of people have been turning out across the country for these rallies being held by Bernie Sanders and Alexandria Ocasio-Cortez, AOC, calling on people to fight oligarchy. And listen to what they're telling people.
3: We are witnessing an oligarchy in America. And that is when those with the most economic, political, and technological power destroy the public good to enrich themselves while millions of Americans pay the price.
0: Now compare that to what Bob Avakian says we're facing.
2: Fascism is a qualitatively different way that this system enforces its rule over people. Trump fascism is a regime that openly and aggressively strips away basic rights and blatantly declares that there is no rule of law and due process of law other than what it dictates, and that raw destructive power is what must rule in the international arena without even the pretense of adherence to international law or concern about the sovereignty or even the right to exist of less powerful peoples and countries.
5: I mean, think about how different that understanding is, how much deeper of the stakes that we're actually facing. I mean, look, fascism, yes, it's the taking a chainsaw, as Bob Avakian says, to the basic social safety net, to healthcare, to the board, you know, Department of Education. It's all of that. And people are right to be outraged and speaking out against that. But this deeper understanding that it is a different form of rule of this system of capitalism, imperialism. I mean, look, fascism is unmarked vans, kidnapping students off the street for basic political protest. Fascism is the deportation of immigrants to black site prisons in El Salvador from which there is no return. Fascism is the terrorizing of major law firms into silence and submission so that they don't even defend people under attack from this fascist regime. Fascism is the silencing and the terror of people who are cowering, refusing to speak out because they're worried about their own ass. And this is where we're going very, very quickly.
0: I know. And fascism is, it's the complete disregard of the rule of law, the defying of the courts, which Trump is doing again and again. Yes, they're looting the public resources and public programs, and it's hurting people's lives. But this is not an oligarchy we're facing. This is not just a billionaire's problem. This is fascism. And these social questions that we're always told about, the social questions, the cultural questions, are not, as AOC and Bernie are insisting, a distraction. Listen to this.
3: And they derive their power from dividing working people apart. They specialize in getting us to turn on one another. And they get us to turn on one another along lines of left and right, race and gender, creed and culture. They will throw out every label and judgment and cultural debate in the book to keep us distracted, because the last thing they want us to realize is that the division that is actually hurting our country the most is how endless greed is costing the lives of everyone else.
4: So the point that Alexandria made a few minutes ago is exactly the right point. And that is, what the right wing wants us to do is to turn on each other. They want to divide us up by the color of our skin, or where we were born, or what our religion is, or what our sexual orientation is. Now, I'm not a mathematician, but I do know that 99% is a hell of a bigger number than 1%. We can create a political movement so that we have a government, an economy that works for all of us, not just the 1%.
5: Now compare that to what BA says.
2: But the problem is that nearly half of the 99% are fascists. Why? Because, as I have pointed out before, it is not just their economic position, but also their social position that they are worked up about. For the ranks of the MAGA fascists, even beyond their economic situation, a powerful, perverse motivating factor is their insistence on white supremacy and male supremacy, hatred of LGBT people and of immigrants, especially immigrants from shithole countries, in Trump's disgusting racist terms. This is what these fascists mean by make America great again. And all this is wrapped up with and driven by blatant lies, anti-scientific lunacy, and crazed conspiracy theories, with vulnerable groups made into targets of hatred and persecution, like immigrants denounced as dangerous criminals, and trans people treated as perverted predators.
0: Look, BA is right about this. Half the so-called 99% are fascists, and you can't just appeal to them on the price of eggs. You actually have to recognize there's half this country, or whatever the social base of Trump is, that is thrilled about women being denied their right to abortion, being denied now on a widespread level of the right to birth control, being forced to have children against their will. That's not a distraction. That is a fault line that has been a part of humanity, the oppression of women by men, for thousands of years. And Trump is trying to bring it back with an even greater vengeance. That's not a distraction that needs to be fought. Women dying from lack of abortion care. This is not a distraction. It's not a distraction that trans people are having their passports revoked. They're not able to travel the country safely with the gender that they represent as. They're being erased from the public records. They're being denied medical care. Their doctors are being persecuted and threatened. It is not a distraction that Trump wants to ethnically cleanse, finish the ethnic cleansing of Gaza and turn it into a casino. These are not distractions from the economic issues. It's not a f***ing distraction that Trump has completely wiped out the asylum programs He's shut the doors to immigrants. He's deporting people. He's disappearing people, terrorizing them, revoking green cards. And then he makes this one exception and opens up a pathway, a refugee office to bring in white racist Afrikaners, people who were part of enforcing and benefiting from apartheid South Africa, because that's who he wants in this country to make this country great again. It is a racist program here in a country that was built on slavery and white supremacy, a country where black people are terrorized and killed by police every day with impunity, a country that has lynch mob terror built and baked into it. And all of this is being erased from the public schools and is being brought back with a vengeance. These are not distractions. And to preach that is to set people up for slaughter. And so while it's a positive thing, and BA speaks to this, this is the dialectics here. It's a positive thing that so many people are turning out to see AOC, turning out to see Bernie. It's giving expression to their desire. They want to see somebody fight this. They want to do something about it. They're not just sitting back waiting. But it's very negative, the message they are getting. And we have to break through that with the understanding that we're facing fascism.
5: Yeah, and I think part of what BA breaks down and walks through in this social media message that we're talking about is the why of it. Why is it that the Democrats, the strategy of many of the leading Democrats is this economic populism? Because they think that that can appeal to the social base of these fascists. Meanwhile, they're underestimating the ideological hold of these fascists that are driven by this, and they deeply believe this lunatic mission from God to recohere this country on an openly white supremacist, theocratic male supremacist foundation. And if you underestimate that, you will have no idea the kind of fight that is required. And yes, then the danger of this whole society being ripped apart, and all the more reason to rally and forge the decent people who don't want to see this fascism to actually understand what it is we're facing and the kind of fight that is in front of us.
0: Yeah, and there's more in this social media message from Bob Avakian, but I want to come back to the title, which is juxtaposes waiting for some future elections versus mobilizing people in their millions to fight to defeat this Trump mega fascism now and raise the demand the Trump fascist regime must go, because this is one of the most dangerous things being promoted by the Democrats as a whole, even the ones who are giving some voice to the people's desire to oppose this, which is relying on the normal mechanisms of this system, relying on and working within this system and the future elections. And among many other things wrong with that, Bob Avakian makes this profound and important point.
2: On an obvious level, even leaving aside everything else that's wrong with this, November 2026 is way too late.
0: Look, we just don't have time. We don't have time to wait. Even a mainstream Democrat like Chris Murphy, who himself is promoting a lot of this economic populism, came out recently and said that he is thinking every day it's less and less likely we're even going to have a free and fair election in 2026. And he's right to think that.
8: Every single day, I think the chances are growing that we will not have a free and fair election in 2026.
0: This fascism is moving fast, and that's part of why people are being jolted. It's part of why they're going to be in the streets in really big numbers this Saturday, looking for direction. So there's a basis to move people just as fast to oppose it, but we have to go out there and bring them this understanding. And so, again, I want to drive everybody here to be everybody watching. Invite you, urge you, drive you to be part of the Refuse Fascism contingents, taking out the mission and the clarity that's in the Refuse Fascism call to conscience, call to act. You can see that at refusefascism.org. Tens of thousands of copies of it will be getting out hand to hand by these contingents. The Trump must go signs will be being spread. This needs to really impact these protests on Saturday. And this is part of seizing this time.
5: And in addition, the RevCom Corps for the Emancipation of Humanity are going to be in these protests, spreading the understanding that we've been walking through here in this social media message from Bob Avakian, mass distributing it in the thousands and tens of thousands, and also aiming to bring people in and recruit them to the revolution that humanity actually needs to get rid of the system that's given rise to this fascist regime and so many other horrors. So hook up with the RevCom Corps at revcom.us/join or on their social media at the RevComs.
0: All right, so we want to move forward in the show now. There's another big question that has been coming up keeps rearing its head again and again among people who are consider themselves radical, even revolutionary. And it's people who say, well, look, I know Trump's bad, and they themselves don't fully grasp the leap of fascism that is represented by MAGA. And they say, and Trump's bad, but the Democrats are bad too. They're all part of the same system. And rather than us speak to this, we want to play Bob Avakian, because when I had the chance to interview him earlier this year, I asked him about this directly. It's part of the BA Interviews 2025. Let's go to that right now.
9: When you're talking about the fight among the rulers over how to best maintain this system, its stability in this country and its domination around the world, why should it matter to understand that there are conflicts between them? And what do you say to people who hear this and say, well, you're just describing they're all the same. They're all no good. I knew that already.
10: They're all no good, but they're not all the same. See, that's an important distinction to understand. They all represent the same system, which is not only just no good, but is a real horror. And that's not some kind of exaggeration or hyperbole. It's a real horror for humanity. They all represent that, but they have real, you know, basic differences which have become extremely sharp and even antagonistic over how to rule this country and how to maintain, for example, the American empire of exploitation and plunder. So it's important to understand these differences, including because if you're going to wage a struggle against this system, and especially a real revolutionary struggle to uproot and abolish the whole system, you need to understand what you're up against. You need to understand all the contradictions and conflicts that are at play and how they affect, you know, the political situation, the understanding or the, you know, the sentiments of masses of people in order to be able to transform that in the way that you need to. And if you ignore that and you just do this simplistic thing, well, they're all the same, you're ignoring a big part of reality, you know. And for example, I know, I've even heard, you know, some black people say, well, you know, Trump's a racist, but at least he's open about it, so it's easier to deal with that. I mean, I'm sorry, but how ridiculous can you be? That's like saying, well, it's better to be shot in the brain than it is to be slowly poisoned. But it is important, if one person is going to shoot you in the brain and another plans to feed you poison, it's important to know that, you know, in order to maneuver your way through it and deal with all of them. So, you know, maybe that's a crude analogy, but the point is you have to understand the actual, once again, science. You have to understand the actual reality you're dealing with. And the conflicts within the ruling class are very real. They're all on the terms and on the basis of the same system, but they're very real and very acute right now. And that has implications in terms of how you go about, you know, moving to uproot and abolish the whole system. And if you ignore that with a simplistic notion that, oh, they're all the same, then you're not going to get anywhere in terms of dealing with, look, one of the things people will say to us when they, you know, when they actually get what we're talking about, a real revolution to actually overthrow this whole system, they'll come back to us with how difficult that is. And they're not wrong. You know, this is an extremely difficult and complex process, and you have no chance of carrying it out and no chance of uprooting all this horror that people are subjected to if you don't have a scientific understanding of all the major phenomena and conflicts and contradictions that you're dealing with that are shaping things. So that's, you know, is the basic answer to that question. It's just, you're just not going to get anywhere, once again, science, if you don't understand reality, not just in basic terms, which is a beginning, but in all of its complexity and the movement and you know, development of different contradictions and how that's influencing people. The conflicts within the ruling class don't exist in a vacuum. They're influencing people of different parts of society because different sections of the ruling class are trying to appeal to different sections of the people. And this is having an effect on them. This conflict within the ruling class has its reflections and reverberations, if you will, throughout the society. If you don't understand that, you're not going to get anywhere basic, and you're not going to get anywhere close to where you need to go.
0: You are listening to The Michael Slate Show. We're going to take a short musical break and be right back.

0: Look, I love how he opens that. They're all no good, but they're not all the same. And he keeps coming back through this whole interview to the importance of science and understanding the basic reality that we face, but also more and more deeply the complexity of it and how it's moving. And when you can recognize openings, you know, look, the system is got to be overthrown. The system's no good. And now it's brought forward this fascism. But you have to understand how it's moving and changing if you want to go after it and change it and get beyond it.
1: I mean, that exactly underscores why the campaign to get Babakian's work and his social media impacting all of society matters so much. It's what he says at the end of that segment on, if you want to put an end to all the outrages of the system, you need science. And the science in the new communism that he has developed is the science humanity needs to get free. And stay tuned for more plans about how we're going to try to seize the airwaves with this voice, which does go against the grain, as we've been talking about this whole episode, of what the dominant forces and the media mouthpieces of this system want you to know.
0: But it also corresponds to what people are yearning for mm-hmm. and really need. And there's we are finding a tremendous amount of openness. Not that people think they're looking for a communist leadership voice, but that when they hear what Babakian is saying, it resonates and speaks to questions that they're really agonizing over and questions that they need to be thinking about that they're not even thinking at all about right now, but that he opens up for them.
1: Yeah. So I want to say, I was talking with a young professor recently who was responding to the substance of these interviews. And actually, you can watch them in full
0: here on this channel.
1: There you go. And on Babakian's social media. And people should be getting inside of them and getting into mm-hmm. them. And after a long day of protesting, come home and watch a clip of them together and discuss them together. But so I was talking to this young professor about these interviews, and he just exclaimed very excitedly, this new communism is so beautiful, exactly because of what it opens up, that there really is a different way the world could be, and that is scientifically grounded. And that is what people need to understand and be one to fighting for through the deeper engagement and through the debate that has to get opened up urgently about why we're facing this fascism and yes, how to defeat it, the kind of unity that has to be forged, and what kind of better world could be brought into being through an actual revolution and bringing it to being a whole new system based in the Constitution for the New Socialist Republic, which Babakian has authored and which he gets into very deeply, especially in part two of this interview.
0: So we've got two more things we want to do in today's episode. First, we want to hear from Noche Diaz and Joe Veal of the RevCom Corps for the Emancipation of Humanity, taking on some really rank bull, telling Black people to stay home and not join the protests on April 5th.
2: Black people are being told to sit it out and lay down for the struggle on April 5th, protests against Trump and his whole fascist program.
3: Black people,
4: stay in the house.
5: Stand down.
3: Don't you take your tail and go march nowhere.
6: This is not our fight.
7: That has nothing to do with us at all.
8: We already know what's coming. We're okay with segregation. We know segregation was bad, but eventually it got better.
2: We're here to blow apart some bogus bullshit being run by social media influencers and hustlers.
9: First thing we got to talk about is this.
10: A million people are going to march in the United States on April 5th.
11: Sit your black ass down.
2: Why is it that the only ancestors they seem to be able to hear from are the bootlicking house slaves? What about the generations of black people who inspired people here and all over the world to stand up to oppression?
9: Let's talk about like the Civil War and what the ancestors did. Look at what Harriet Tubman, look at what Frederick Douglass, look what that all black regiment, the 54th, they all rushed to the front lines and inspired like others by doing so.
12: As soon as white people step their asses out there and march for any f***ing thing, it is no longer a peaceful protest. It's martial law.
2: If fear of the whip that is martial law gets you to comply, go along with, and bow down to this fascist regime, you've not avoided anything. You've just submitted to it. What you, who give a damn, need to do is come together with others like we in the RevCom Corps are doing to defend people from the violence that is already happening and the greater violence that will come down on people.
12: Make sure on April 5th that you are at home, at work, minding your business, reading a book, learning a new skill.
9: The skill that people really like need, the skill of making revolution, becoming revolutionary. Learn from the leadership of Babakian.
13: Question is, what y'all gonna do on April 6th if this don't work? Because it ain't gonna work. What y'all gonna do on April 7th?
2: First of all, what's really funny is that this is coming from someone who's doing nothing today, yesterday, tomorrow. And what happens on the 6th and the 7th and the 8th and after that is up to what we do now and especially on the 5th.
9: Me and Noche have been speaking on and speaking to a series of articles by Bob Vivekan, A Profound Fight for the Soul of Black People, A Defeated People or A Revolutionary People. And today we have been speaking to and speaking in response to those who are fighting for black people to be a defeated people, find a way to go along with a horror that is shaping up. But really, there's a better side of black people. There's potential amongst black people for something really beautiful, for something really beautiful and great, to put an end to the oppression of black people in the only way that it can be put an end to. And that is by fighting to emancipate all of humanity.
5: Once again, let me remind you that you are listening to the Michael Slate Show.

This week in Gaza saw war crime after war crime. March 30th was a night of massacres. A journalist from Gaza said, quote, "The bombs that Israel is dropping on the Gaza Strip from American-made warplanes are unprecedentedly loud and terrifying, and their destructive power is immense. What is happening now is something we have never seen before. Israel is using new, more deadly weapons that are capable of destroying everything they touch." Think about that. After a year and a half of bombs and bullets and buildings turned to ash, of over 60,000 dead with untold numbers under the rubble, this journalist says, like we've never seen before. March 30th was the first day of a major Muslim holiday, and doctors told of children wrapped in death shrouds with their new holiday clothes soaked in blood. The bakeries have all shut down for lack of flour and fuel. Israel is preventing doctors from traveling.

0: buried with their bulldozed and crushed ambulances. This was a targeted execution of people on their way to save lives, killed in their uniforms, driving their clearly marked vehicles. And for 5 days, a Palestinian rescue organization was prevented from reaching the dead by Israeli soldiers shooting into crowds and then shooting those who tried to pick up the dead.
1: Can we try just the AVs to advance 50 meters to the front to see the wounded woman?
2: Robbie 1, no, we will remain here, over.
3: Yes, Roger. Another one shot.
2: Yeah, okay.
0: The Israeli army has now begun a ground invasion into Rafah to force more mass displacement and seize more territory.
4: Many Israeli officials believe that it's a golden opportunity to redraw Gaza's borders permanently, and others say that it might be the beginning for the implementation of the mass displacement plans by the Israeli military to relocate Palestinians in neighboring countries, including Egypt.
0: Israel is moving systematically to occupy the Gaza Strip in its entirety, going for all-out ethnic cleansing, and they're saying so openly. Israeli Prime Minister Benjamin Netanyahu, Netanazi, is openly bragging that they're carrying out Trump's plan of what, in his upside-down worldview, Netanazi calls voluntary migration. Think about that. Voluntary. Voluntary at the point of a gun, on the receiving end of 2,000-pound bombs, voluntary, through forced mass starvation. But aside from his sick lies, Netanazi did recently tell one truth. So why is this happening? Why, with all of their sharp differences, did Biden and now the fascist Trump back, arm, fund, and provide diplomatic cover for what any honest person can see is a genocide of a whole people? And why is this not stopping? Bob Avakian told the simple and basic truth of this in October 2023.
5: It is because Israel plays a special role as a heavily armed bastion of support for U.S. imperialism in a strategically important part of the world, the Middle East. And Israel has been a key force in the commission of atrocities which have helped to maintain the oppressive rule of U.S. imperialism in many other parts of the world.
0: And the rulers of this system are attacking the students, the protesters who rose up exactly because those protests touched on these fundamental interests. And with Trump, this is being used even more viciously as part of the fascist battering ram to enforce the open, violent dictatorship of this capitalist imperialist system. And this powerful truth should further inflame the righteous, the determined, and the necessary protest to stop this genocide. And this should drive everyone to look deeply at the source of it and throw in with every fiber of our being and our hearts to work toward the overthrow of the system that causes such wanton horror.
6: All right, so in today's episode, we have been talking about the stirrings of many, many people feeling outraged, feeling looking for direction, looking for somebody to fight what Trump fascism is doing, and the importance of the April 5th protests and why you should join the Refuse Fascism contingents to be out there, why you should join with the RevCom Corps for the Emancipation of Humanity to be out there to bring the clarity and direction people need. And we've been talking about the struggle that needs to be waged, the stirrings, the positive aspirations, but also the misleadership being provided by other forces and the need for clarity on this.
0: So that brings us to the end of today's show. We want to thank the RNL Revolution Nothing Less show crew.
6: That's it. We'll see you back next week.
0: Good night.
6: We've got some time left, so I'd like to play this.
5: Defeating Trump MAGA fascism. Looking to some future elections? Or working now to mobilize millions around this powerful unifying demand? The Trump fascist regime must go. This is Bob Avakian, Revolution number 114. People are turning out all over the country in rallies and demonstrations in big cities and small towns

0: protesting against Trump and his Nazi-saluting hitman, Elon Musk. Bernie Sanders, joined by Alexandria Ocasio-Cortez, has been touring the country holding large rallies denouncing oligarchy and the rule of billionaires as represented by Trump and Musk. And this coming Saturday, April 5, nationwide demonstrations are being called by Indivisible to protest the unprecedented power grab and outrageous policies of Trump and Musk on many different fronts. It is a very good thing that people are mobilizing in large numbers to express their outrage at the heartless and lawless actions of the Trump regime. At the same time, it is crucial to have a clear understanding of what the Trump regime actually is, where it is rapidly taking things, why it is urgently necessary to defeat this regime before it is too late, and what is the way that could be done. The specific and essential thing that is represented and is being enforced by the Trump regime is not oligarchy. It is not billionaires. It is fascism. Fascism is a qualitatively different way that this system enforces its rule over people. Trump fascism is a regime that openly and aggressively strips away basic rights and blatantly declares that there is no rule of law and due process of law other than what it dictates, and that raw destructive power is what must rule in the international arena without even the pretense of adherence to international law or concern about the sovereignty or even the right to exist of less powerful peoples and countries. It is a regime that is bent on unleashing unregulated and unfettered capitalist plunder. And in the pursuit of that, takes a sledgehammer or chainsaw to crucial programs and services that people depend on, ruining livelihoods, wrecking science and healthcare, undermining and perverting education, and creating chaos that will cause huge numbers of people to suffer here and all over the world. A fascist regime like this requires someone like Donald Trump as its head, a pathological maniac with his finger on the nuclear button, who appoints dangerous madmen and power-mad parasites to key positions of power. The dominant Democratic Party strategy of appealing to economic populism will not succeed in bringing about the defeat of this fascism by winning over Trump supporters who are supposedly motivated by economic concerns. At his rallies against oligarchy, Bernie Sanders has revived the Occupy formula of the 99% against the 1% of super rich. But the problem is that nearly half of the 99% are fascists. Why? Because, as I have pointed out before, it is not just their economic position, but also their social position that they are worked up about. For the ranks of the MAGA fascists, even beyond their economic situation, a powerful, perverse motivating factor is their insistence on white supremacy and male supremacy, hatred of LGBT people and of immigrants. especially immigrants from whole countries, in Trump's disgusting racist terms. This is what these fascists mean by make America great again. And all this is wrapped up with and driven by blatant lies, anti-scientific lunacy, and crazed conspiracy theories, with vulnerable groups made into targets of hatred and persecution, like immigrants denounced as dangerous criminals, and trans people treated as perverted predators. As for oligarchy and billionaires, the Democratic Party, as well as the Republican Party, receives heavy financing from the super rich, heads of corporations, and so on. Even more fundamentally, both of these parties are instruments of the system of capitalism imperialism, which is based on mercilessly exploiting billions of people and enforcing literally murderous oppression of masses of people here and all over the world. This is why the Democratic Party and those who are tied to or align with it will never challenge the rule of Trump the way that is necessary in order to actually defeat it. For these mainstream or so-called progressive representatives of this system of capitalism imperialism, the stability of this system and the dominant position of U.S. imperialism in the world is of greater concern than actually defeating Trump MAGA fascism. Ultimately and fundamentally, it is this whole system that needs to be swept away through a revolution involving masses of people determined to fight for a radically different, truly emancipating system, as spoken to in the document, We Need and We Demand, a whole new way to live, a fundamentally different system, which is available at revcom.us. Right now, for decent people everywhere, and for the future of humanity, defeating this Trump MAGA fascism is of profound importance and an urgent need. While some politicians that are part of or tied to the Democratic Party are providing a platform for expressions of outrage at things the Trump regime is doing, at the same time, these politicians are seeking to narrow, confine, and channel this outrage within the normal processes of this system, directing people's attention and efforts toward elections that are more than a year and a half away in November 2026. On an obvious level, even leaving aside everything else that's wrong with this, November 2026 is way too late. And for the reasons I have spoken to here, relying on electing Democrats cannot and will not stop this fascism. Opposition to what the Trump regime is doing will take and should take many different forms and involve people with many different political perspectives. But it is of crucial and urgent importance that this not be misdirected and robbed of any real power by being confined within and funneled into the electoral process. Instead, the resistance against this fascism needs to be rapidly manifested as the massive mobilization of millions and millions of people in the streets and in every institution, determined to prevent this fascism from consolidating its power and implementing its horrific program. This is put forward very clearly in A Call to Conscience, A Call to Act from refusefascism.org, which is working to unite as broadly as possible with people opposing the outrages constantly committed by the Trump regime, while popularizing and working to win people to take up and act on this crucial orientation. No, in the name of humanity, we refuse to accept a fascist America. The Trump fascist regime must go. Every force, every program, every way people are called on to act must be weighed against this crucial orientation and goal. And as a matter of fact, a determined struggle of millions united on this basis is the best way to win over any ordinary people who have actually been misled into supporting this fascism. All the many different streams of protests need to be joined together and rapidly draw in many, many more to become a massive wave of millions and millions demanding, insisting, determined to make this demand a reality. The Trump fascist regime must go.
1: And that brings us to the end of another show here at the Michael Slate Show. I'd like to thank Andy Z and everybody at the Revolution Nothing Less Show, my assistant producer, Henry Carson, and all of you for tuning in. And again, check out the RevComs on YouTube at youtube.com/TheRevComs and follow at Bob Avakian Official on all your social media platforms. And remember, the problem is not human nature, it is the nature of the system. Through a real revolution, a better world is possible. My name is Sansara Taylor. I'll talk to you again next week.

0: Today on Peace Talks Radio, the series on peacemaking and nonviolent conflict resolution, two people who became peacemakers of a kind after they witnessed a prison execution. First, Jane Davis, who felt compelled to show up for long-term incarcerated or death row prison inmates and at-risk youth to see if a dash of hope might still be nurtured in them that would offer them some inner peace and possibly inspire them to somehow help others.
1: I just found an amazing energy and humanity in people that society wants to throw away.
0: Then musician, writer, and activist Steve Earle, who's put his observations about the death row experience into song, shining a light on everyone involved, inmates, guards, and victims' families.
2: I hope my going brings them peace.
3: I'm opposed to the death penalty because of what it does to us. I simply object to the damage that that does to my spirit.
0: Efforts to bring some peace to prison, today on Peace Talks Radio. This is an encore presentation in our Peace Talks Radio series on peacemaking and nonviolent conflict resolution. This hour's program was originally released in 2010, but as is often the case in our series, peacemaking conversations we had with guests years ago have remained relevant and timely years or even decades later, especially when the issues discussed remain a source of conflict in our world. When it comes to the death penalty, the U.S. remains divided over support for it, and polling still, as back in 2010, noticeably sways the results depending on the wording of the question, as we'll explore later. I'm series producer Paul Ingalls, and this encore broadcast does contain some raw and graphic descriptive detail because the peacemakers we spotlight this time look for the good, the recoverable, and the redeemable among a population that most of society presumes consists of lost causes, the long-term incarcerated or death row inmates in America's prisons. Our first guest is Jane Davis, who for many years ran a nonprofit organization called Hope House, House spelled with a W in the middle, which worked primarily with prison inmates and crime-prone youth to help them come to grips with their crimes and maybe find some inner peace, maybe even make a difference in another person's life. While Jane chose to close her formal nonprofit entity some time ago, she still today engages in the work that she described doing for us back then, but now just as an individual. Jane Davis's path to this work bears note. Once as a reporter in 1993, she made what to some seemed like an unusual request as she was taking a media tour of the Georgia State Penitentiary's death row facility. She asked to sit in the electric chair used to execute death row prisoners. And she talked about it with our host at the time, Carol Boss.
1: All of a sudden, that little, you know, that inner voice that speaks to us, not in audible words, but that inner voice was guiding me, and it was saying, sit in the chair and have somebody take your picture. And I'm laughing to myself, and I was like, this isn't Disneyland. And yet it was very clear and very strong. And what was being conveyed to me was, you will never have this opportunity again. It's the closest you will ever come to having any semblance of what it's like to sit in an electric chair.
4: So what was it like to sit in an electric chair?
1: Well, here I'm showing Carol a picture. I know.
4: Yeah, Jane happens to have a color photograph of herself sitting in the electric chair. Very vivid color in this photograph.
1: It was, I went numb. You know, I tied the leather straps as much as I could around my ankles, and I was staring out through this huge pane of glass, and there are three rows of wooden, like, church benches. And I sat there, and I was thinking, my God, you know, this will be the last place for someone who's going to be executed, looking out into this, the people who were sitting out there watching him. And about 2 weeks later, I was asked to be a media witness at an execution, and I thought, how uncanny is that?
0: For Jane Davis to want to even partially experience what the last moments of a death row prisoner might be like wasn't really out of character for her. She thinks the empathy she's felt for the incarcerated and for death row inmates goes back to when she was 16, when her grandparents were brutally attacked in their New York City apartment.
1: I just remember walking into my grandparents' apartment, and it was my first experience with violence. And I sat by my grandfather's bed, and we were told that he was not going to survive. And it was a miracle that he did. There was blood all over the walls. Paintings were slashed. My grandfather was unrecognizable. The man had tried to, he took bites out of all over his body. They had fought. The man got away. And I traced the blood, and I ran into Central Park. And I remember running, you know, down all these stairs and to Central Park, and I'm standing in the middle of the park where the blood, because my grandfather had stabbed him, the blood dribbled into the grass in Central Park. And I'm standing there looking at this vastness, and it was like he's gone. And I was thinking, who was this? How could one person do this to another human being? It didn't make sense. And I think at that moment I was catapulted into a logic, and the fact that nobody would talk to me. I wanted to explore this little girl's heart, you know, 16-year-old who was like, how could, I wanted to talk about this man had to have had some good. He needs help. And if we don't help him, then I don't want this to ever happen to anybody else, what happened to my family. And nobody would talk to me about it. Maybe that happened to kind of set me up for the work that I'm doing today. I don't know. But yes, I didn't feel the same hatred. I thought there was something wrong with me, frankly. And I thought, you know, I wanted to be filled with what everybody else seemed to be filled with, but it just didn't come to me. And so my life kind of, you know, went on. And when I was finishing college, ready for grad school, I ended up going to social work graduate school, and my practicum was with kids at risk. I just found an amazing energy and humanity in people that society wants to throw away.
4: I know you reached out to gang kids. You worked in St. Louis. You worked in New York City. And I read something where you were writing, what was most disturbing to me was that I was totally comfortable with a man society told me to hate and fear, speaking with a man who has murdered people. And then you talked about how the other piece was a part of him doing good work from inside. Was that a lesson in humanity for you?
1: Yes, it's. I think that was really, you know, again, what got triggered in that my grandparents' attack. It compelled me even more to go meet these monsters that everyone, you know, seemed to know were out there. So I kind of went and traveled around to death rows and prisons around the country, even internationally. To this day, Carol, I still have not met that monster. I have met human beings who were sociopaths, which is a very profound mental illness. And so how we could have any expectation of someone with a mental illness to behave in a way that we find acceptable is it's not going to happen. And I have sat with men on death row and in prisons, and women who have done unconscionable, heinous crimes towards others. And yet there is always that spark of light and humanity. When I witnessed an execution in 1993 as media in Atlanta, Georgia.
4: As a media witness?
1: As a media witness. I was a contributing writer to Prison Life magazine. And I was sitting in the second row. There are three wooden church-like pews with vomit bags at every seat. And that kind of set the tone. We sat down. There's a big, huge plate glass window, and you're looking, staring at the electric chair. And we probably waited for about a half hour, 45 minutes before they brought Chris from the holding cell. And he was standing in the doorway between the holding cell and the chamber itself. And for some reason, his eyes found mine and stuck with me from the moment they brought him into that room till the moment the flap went over his eyes. And I was sitting on the edge of my seat and I wanted to scream, stop, stop. And I was looking around the room almost frantically trying to match eyes with someone like, what is happening here? What are we doing? You know, not just the state, we, human to human. You know, when he sat in the chair and they were putting the straps on, and all of a sudden, without thought, I just started mouthing to him, I love you, Chris. Go in peace. I had never met Chris. I had read his file. But I just was mouthing, and he was watching my lips. I love you, Chris. Go in peace. Go in peace. And then they put the flap over his eyes, and it was visually a horrendous thing to watch. When we came out, and I was trying to talk to people about that, just as I had 16 years earlier with my grandfather, people would say to me, well, what did he do? Well, what did he do? And that wasn't the point for me at that point. It was, I wanted to talk about in that nanosecond where our eyes were glued, it was almost like we became one. I knew him as a human being, and we were one. It was, oh my God, this is the connection we're talking about of humanity. We are all one, and we have our similarities. And it was from that profound, profound moment of connected oneness of us all that my life changed. One has to have peace within themselves before they can bring peace to their community, to their families, to their relationships, to the world.
4: You have worked mostly with incarcerated individuals. Can you talk about this process, this pathway?
1: I'm going to share one with a young man that I connected with 15 years ago. And this was a young man who wrote a letter. And his first letter came out in August of 1998. And in that letter, he said, I don't know who will receive this, but whoever does, just pray for me, because I got a long way to go. I'm 15 years old, and I am lost as can be. And this was a young African-American gang member in juvenile prison for violent crimes. And he was driven to send this letter out into the world, and it happened to land on my desk. And someone sent it to me with attitude and said, here, you'll work with anyone. No one wanted to touch him. And so I responded to him. I said, when you come out, we'll meet. And we did, and I showed up for him, and I said, you have to do the work. You know, the process is not about codependency or being enmeshed with people. And I said to him at the beginning, I am not invested in whether you make it or you don't make it. But if you are asking for help, my job is, my piece is, I will be with you every step of the way. And I think sometimes it's as simple as that. Every story I have to share with you has that element of just show up. And then magic happens. And what he's told me over the years is when we met at a coffee shop in Atlanta, and I looked in his eyes and I said, I believe in you. And he cried. And that, to this day, he tells me, no one ever said that to me. So what a simple thing to say, but I didn't make it up. I really believed it.
4: What did you two talk about? What happened in your meetings with each other that got him from the point of desperation to a point of responsibility?
1: One of the things, of course, as a teenager, one of the issues he had was he didn't want to use condoms. And so every relationship he had, he would call. He was terrified that the girl had gotten pregnant. And so we would have very deep discussions, very honest discussions about condoms and sexuality and how to deal with that if his aim was to change his life around. And what were the repercussions going to be? We would talk about his gang affiliations, because it wasn't like he just poof came out of the gang. So we just talked about really whatever he needed to talk about. I didn't do anything. And I think that that is so key for people to understand. What we can do if we want to help others is, again, this show up. And we have to do the process ourselves. So you can't give away what you don't possess. How could I sit with anybody if I haven't done the work on my dark side? And so I think part of what we all can collectively do is own ourselves. The process, the eye, the heart, the hand, applies to us too. It's not just about people in prison. And that's the more the depth of the spiritual piece. So Rod knew he had a place to talk about anything he needed to, and I was not going to judge him for whatever he needed to talk about, which was sexuality, religion, problems with his mother, you know, issues with the girlfriends, issues with the gangs.
4: Some people would say that what you've described is a therapeutic or a counseling relationship. Are you trained as a therapist?
1: The reality is I am trained as a therapist, but the relationship I have is not a therapeutic one. As a matter of fact, I don't even share with people that I have that training, and I'm not doing therapy, because the act of showing up is a spiritual transformation. And so it's my work is from that perspective, the spiritual perspective of showing up. And when I enter into a therapeutic relationship with someone, that's a whole different ballgame, and I don't do that through Hope House.
0: 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More of Carol Boss's conversation with Jane Davis, and later, musician and death penalty opponent Steve Earle, all after a short break.

0: 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Today's episode you can find in our Season 8, Episode 81. Though released in 2010, this show spotlights the societal debate, still in play all these years later, over use of the death penalty in the United States. The debate returns to the headlines periodically when, as has happened, a state's supposed more humane method of killing by lethal injection goes somehow awry and instead becomes cruel and unusual punishment, or when an inmate on death row is proven innocent and released, or when another state votes to eliminate the death penalty. I'm series producer Paul Ingalls. In a moment, musician and activist Steve Earle. But right now, more of Carol Boss's interview with a peacemaker who believes that even those in the most desperate and dire straits, long-term incarcerated or death row prison inmates, can find some inner peace and even be of service to others in prison. It's Jane Davis, who works with prison inmates, at-risk youth, and victims' families.
1: Well, did you have experiences working with individuals who have been incarcerated, who have done heinous crimes?
2: One of the young men I worked with committed a very, very heinous, sadistic, sexual crime against a child. And logically, who needs this guy? Who wants to sit with him? Who cares about him? You know, throw away the key, you know, fry him. This is logical. What is not logical is to sit with him and care about him. I worked with him for 5 years. And when I say worked with him, in the Hope House fashion, showed up, just showed up and met with him regularly. It was about 5 years after we had been meeting, speaking, maybe monthly, every other month for that time. One day, he looked me in the eyes and he said, "Jane, there's something we've never spoken about." And I kind of wanted to grip my seat because I knew where we were going. And everything inside of me kind of fluttered. And I looked at him and I said, "Are you ready?" And he said, "Yes." And tears started coming out of his eyes. And he started taking me through his crime. Well, he kind of got up to one point of the crime, which is where he had invited a neighbor child into the woods, and then kind of skipped, you know, over the next hour of the story, and all of a sudden the story was wrapping up. And so I took a deep breath, because I also understand in showing up for others, part of, by allowing someone to speak their truths, we're helping them to achieve a spiritual peace. And so after he finished, I looked at him and I said, "There's something you left out." And we kind of looked at each other, and he just looked at me with this horrified, fearful look in his eyes, because he knew what he had left out was the actual crime. And the way I helped him to get there, I said to him, "Tell me, at what moment did the little boy know he was in trouble?" And he started weeping. He put his head in his hands and wept and wept and wept. I think that was the first time that he actually was feeling the depth and horror of what he had done. And he looked at me and he said, when he looked up at me and said, "I thought you were my friend." And we both just wept. But at that point on, he was able to take responsibility in a way he had not been able to. And he will never come out of prison. And he helps others in prison now go through that process. And he shows up for others because he went through the process himself. And there was a transformation. And we still keep in touch.
1: Can you illustrate more when you say spiritual peace, what that means for that individual?
2: One of the things that I've always offered, and I offer anyone in prison who is affiliated with Hope House in any way, my question to them is, how can you be of help to others from where you live? And so I offer, whether we're out here being of service or inside. And so a lot of the men and women that I work with and Hope House works with in prison have been helpful with gang kids, have been helpful to others. And so there's this profound kind of line of being of service, and there really is peace in that act.
1: I'm really interested in the whole idea of incarcerated individuals being encouraged to be of service and it being a pathway to peace.
2: One thing that comes to mind was I was contacted by an attorney who once read an article I wrote about, it was called I Met God on Death Row. And he contacted me and he said, I have a client on death row in Texas who's Jewish and he's never had a visitor. Would you visit him? And so my answer was yes. All of a sudden I'm showing up and, you know, for Max on death row, and they bring him out. Well, he was most curious when they simply said, a woman is here to visit you. And in Texas on death row, you know, they're always, once they go, you're always behind. You never hug another person. They're behind glass. And so they brought him into this little cubicle and undid the shackles. And here he's sitting and he's staring at me, you know, so curious. And I introduced myself, told a little about Hope House and that his attorney had asked me. And I always say, frankly, I don't really know why I'm here except to show up for you and bring dignity. And say that you're not forgotten. It could be that simple. And so we spent 4 hours together talking about so many things, life, and he shared some things about his family. And all of a sudden the guard taps on the window and says, 10 minutes, 10 minutes. And my thought was, oh my God, how do you wrap up a visit? Max was Jewish, and I'm Jewish, and what came to me is, as I said to him, Max, when was the last time you said the Shema, which is the most powerful prayer in Judaism, and it's about Echad, which means one. When I said that, he just started weeping, and I had my answer. So without skipping a beat, I put my hands, both of my hands up on the glass, like spread-eagled, and his immediately found mine. And I just started saying, Shema Yisrael, Adonai Eloheinu. And he was watching my lips as he repeated the Shema. And we said it 3 times when the guard tapped and said, time's up. And that was the end of our visit. And Max and I still, to this day, keep in touch. And he's been on death row a long time. And so he kind of found a path back to his roots, which were Judaism. And he started getting reconnected with his Jewish roots, which he had just walked away from.
1: Let me just say something about Max.
2: Sure.
1: Because I did read about Max in an article. And he was quoted as saying, as insanity approaches me to hold my hand, Miss Davis is at my cage holding my other hand, keeping my mind safe in peace.
2: You know, and again, it's the principle. See, it's the simple principle of showing up. And it doesn't take rocket science. You know, we don't have to go to graduate school. It really is profound, and it touches lives, and it changes lives. And I always say on death row, where there's life, there's hope. So it's service as a path to peace. Show up every day. It's to live life in a very conscious manner of what shows up. Be aware of what shows up in front of you. And then we have a choice, of course, either to do something or not. But I like to move people from their intellect and logic and head into their heart. Everybody in today's world is so busy. And so if you ask somebody, you know, offer an opportunity to do something, oh, well, I can't, because, and then you hear the whole laundry list of what they're doing. And I think we cut off time. But when we are open to being of service, where that's the priority in our action, things, oh, time expands. And then it's really just such a beautiful, your heart has more peace.
1: As you say, Jane, many people considering the prisoners you work with do say, lock them up and throw away the key or execute them. What would you say to them to move them to a place of caring in a different way about them?
2: I always say I'm not in the outcome business. I don't do it with the expectation of changing somebody's mind, but I think that through sharing the stories, if I can touch hearts, I have had people transform who did believe they wanted to throw away the key, and people have stayed away. There's kind of sometimes this, you know, macabre interest because they hate what I'm talking about. And I would say they don't need your judgment. They need your help. And when you are so judgmental, you cut off the ability for anyone to change and grow. And so I just encourage people to remember things like that, to watch the words that are coming out of your mouth. And if they're harsh and judgmental, you really don't know who you're talking to. That person's son might be in prison. That person may have committed a crime. And by our harsh words, we cut off the ability to create peace with another.
1: So there is a commitment to the value of human dignity, and that manages, you're saying, to translate to the lives of those incarcerated.
2: And Carol,
1: that's a big piece of it.
2: It is a big piece, and I also want to make the point that the work we do in prisons, the work of Hope House, is not political and it's not issue oriented. So when we go into the prisons, it's for the human beings. And we also work with victims and victims' families because it's helping people find that peace in their hearts. I've walked many men through their executions and have witnessed both electric chair and lethal injection. And one night when I was present for an execution in Texas, I was staying in a motel, and at 2 o'clock in the morning, someone was pounding on my door. I could hear screaming my name and crying, and I opened the door. It was the mother of the man who was going to be executed the next day. And, you know, she came into my hotel room, and I just held her in my arms, and she wept and wept and wept and was begging me, can't you do something? And of course, I can't, and she knew I couldn't. And but, you know, it was, I was holding her tears on my shoulder. And when I've held children, the sons or daughters or nieces or nephews on death row in Texas who are saying goodbye to their family member through a paned piece of glass, there's so many layers to the humanity and how so many of us are touched. And so it's not peaceful. It's not peaceful what's being created oftentimes in prisons and death rows.
1: You know, I came across another article that was about you, and it's 10, 11 years old, called The Hope Within, about how when you were 6 years old and you were living in Kingston, New York, you'd go to the old age home next door and sit with the residents as a six-year-old and listen to their stories, and that something inside, it says in this article, told you that showing up for another human being was an important thing to do.
2: Boy, Carol, I forgot about that. It is true, and I can remember, I can remember, again, not from my head, but my heart, how that felt to show up. And there was one man in this old age home who obviously now I wouldn't have had the word Alzheimer's at the time, but they would bring him outside and they would tie him up in the chair so he could be out in the sun. And he would scream and scream. I would hear him in my bedroom. And it was next door to where we lived. It was this beautiful old Victorian home. And so I would always go out and I would sit on the ground next to him and I would put my head on his knee and he would put his hand like or his elbow or wherever he could touch. He would touch me and he would be quiet. And they used to ask me, would you come over and visit the other people And I was so excited, and I always did. And I would just go sit with the old people.
1: So, Jane, thank you so very much for joining me on Peace Talks.
2: Oh, Carol, thank you so much for having me.
0: 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Musician and death penalty opponent Steve Earle, after a short break.

0: You're listening to Peace Talks Radio. It's the radio series on peacemaking and nonviolent conflict resolution. I'm series producer Paul Ingalls. The death penalty was still a punishment option for murder in 35 of the United States when this program was first produced in 2010. 15 years later, 8 more states had eliminated the death penalty option. For some who live in one of the states that still kill as punishment, the death penalty represents a disconnect with their commitment to nonviolence. Rather than kill a criminal convicted of a horrible crime, death penalty opponents say, let's do life imprisonment without parole. That's the stance of musician, writer, and activist Steve Earle, who in 2004 told me that he saw the debate over the death penalty in this country a definite peace issue.
1: Well, I don't oppose the death penalty to try to save someone on death row. I'm opposed to the death penalty because of what it does to us. I object. If this is a democracy, which it is, I think, if the government kills someone, then I'm killing someone. And I simply object to the damage that that does to my spirit. I mean, I was always against war, and I was always against the death penalty, but I understand it now in a way that I didn't before, mainly because I wrote a song for a film called Dead Man Walking. And the way that came about is I'd written songs about my opposition to the death penalty, and Tim Robbins called me and asked if he could send a rough cut of the film. And he said, well, if it inspires anything, you know, we're making this record, you know, to go with the movie. I watched the film, and there was one scene in it where Sister Helen Prejean, who the film's about, is talking to a guard in a death row unit where she's been visiting an inmate for some time. And the guard is having somewhat of a crisis of conscience, and she asks him about what he does when the executions actually take place, and he says, the leg, the left leg. That's what I do. And it was like he was executing only a part of a person, you know, and it was necessary to come up with procedures like that in order for human beings to be willing to take another life. We're really not that willing to kill. It's the people that advocate the death penalty, people that support the death penalty in their defense. Most people advocate it and support it without knowing anything about it.
2: I was fresh out of the service. It was back in 82.

0: Ellis Unit 1, performed by Steve Earle in Santa Fe in September of 2004.
1: Thanks.
0: Steve Earle is visiting with us on Peace Talks today, and we're talking about the death penalty.
1: I oppose it, having witnessed an execution in the state of Texas. It was the execution of an inmate that I'd known for several years. He was not innocent. Innocent guys don't write me for some reason. All my guys have been guilty that I've known on death row over the years. He was guilty of a heinous crime. But he changed a lot during the time that he was in prison, and he didn't want to be free. And at first, he wasn't sure that he didn't want to be executed. But he became involved in Catholicism, and through faith, that his faith arrived at the idea that taking a life was the wrong thing to do, period, for any reason. And he really truly believed that when he died. But the big thing for me, when John was gone, I wasn't that worried about John. He had been there a long time, and he was out of there, and they couldn't hurt him anymore. But I had this amazing, surprising amount of empathy for the people that had to participate in that execution, the guards, you know, the doctor, you know, the lawyers involved in the process, and the victims' family members who were on the other side of the wall, because they have to be there. You don't get a death sentence out of a jury without putting the victims' family members on the stand and making them cry. You don't put them on the stand, you don't get them to cry. We aren't going to sentence some human being to death. We're just not that willing to do that.
0: Watching that, can you talk about that experience outside of what you just said, what it moved inside of you?
1: Well, it was a very strange experience, a very surreal experience. I mean, human beings really want to live. And I watched a relatively healthy, considering he'd been in prison for 13 years, big

0: strong 37-year-old man put to death. And John, it's lethal injection in Texas, which is supposed to be humane, but I didn't see somebody just going to sleep. I saw John had a pre-arranged signal, which is what's done in Texas when he started. He had a statement that he wanted to give, which was a Bible quotation that he had memorized, and he was really worried that he'd forget it, and he didn't. He remembered every bit of it word for word. And he spoke to the victim's family members first, and he apologized, and he cried during that. And then he looked at me, and he said, "Steve, I can't believe I had to go through all this just to see you in a suit." And then he did the Bible verse, and then he started singing Silent Night. And what I didn't know at the time was that was his prearranged signal with the warden. And the warden's prearranged signal that he always used, that particular warden who was working in those days, took off his glasses. And that was the signal to the executioner who was behind a window, and we couldn't see him. And in Texas, they don't use a machine. There's no, you know, plausible denial. They just get somebody volunteers and gets a little extra money to push drugs through a T-fitting, just like they do in a surgery in a hospital, or when you're in the hospital and they put, you know, when they put drugs into your IV. That's how it's done in Texas. And he started singing Silent Night, and that was because he had talked to his mother, who he hadn't spoken to the entire time he'd been in prison the night before, and she said, "John, when you were a kid, I used to love the way you sang Silent Night." And so he was singing Silent Night for his mother, who he hadn't seen in over 20 years. And when he got to the words mother and child, it was like all the air blew out of his lungs at once. And it made a really loud noise because there was a microphone hanging above his head. And he couldn't hear us, but we could hear him. It was like, "Huh!" It was one of the loudest sounds I've ever heard. And his head pitched forward with enough force that his glasses, big, heavy, plastic prison-issue glasses, bounced off, landed on his chest, and fell on the floor. And then he didn't move again. It seemed pretty violent to me.
1: Is there not a song on Transcendental Blues that deals with this topic? Could you tell us about that one?
0: Yeah, and it's about Jonathan Nobles. Over Yonder was just my way of dealing with it, because it's taken me, I still don't think I've fully recovered from watching us kill a human being.
2: Once in my letter, chaplain's waiting by the door.

0: That's Steve Earle's song, Over Yonder, written in the voice of John Nobles, a convicted double murderer who invited Steve to witness his 1998 execution by the state of Texas. We'll have more with Steve Earle a little later. You're listening to Peace Talks Radio, the series on peacemaking and nonviolent conflict resolution. I'm Paul Ingalls. Clearly, Steve Earle and others believe that executing criminals does not model nonviolent conflict resolution. Yet about half the 50 states in the Union still have the death penalty. Polls on the issue indicate a nation split, and the figures depend on how the question is asked. Typically, if asked, do you support or oppose the death penalty for those convicted of premeditated murder? Lately, consistently, and for many years now, about two-thirds of U.S. adults favor the death penalty when it's asked that way. The number of those favoring the death penalty had reached a high mark of 80% in 1994. But when asked, do you favor the death penalty or prefer to see it replaced with life imprisonment, with no hope for parole, and the prisoner working to help raise money for the victims' families, generally support for the death penalty drops significantly in polls from the 66% mentioned before to only 41% when the question gives them that choice to consider. A few other facts. Of the 1,683 executions in the United States since 1976, about two out of three were conducted in only five states: Texas, Virginia, Missouri, Florida, and Oklahoma. Texas leads the other states in numbers of killing by far. In some of the states that still have the death penalty, legislatures have been debating the issue still, in part because of the exposure of some mistakes in applying the death penalty, and in part because some death row inmates were ultimately found to be innocent before executions were carried out. One state that grappled with it for many years before abolishing the death penalty in 2009 was New Mexico. In hearings recorded in 2005, legislators heard many of the arguments against the death penalty that we're hearing from Steve Earle today, but they also heard from death penalty supporters. And reporter Deborah Martinez gathered some of that testimony for us.
1: Lawmakers heard from people like Mike Bowen, a retired state police officer who spoke on behalf of law enforcement.
2: We in the law enforcement community believe that the death penalty works, and we believe it is a deterrent. It's been proven to us. As Mr. Martinez mentioned, especially during the prison riot of 1980. And on behalf of those men and women who work in what's been described these rat holes out there, and those of us who had the honor and the privilege of working with officers of the caliber of Gerald Klein, we ask you to kill this bill. Thank you.
1: Donna McNevin's father was shot dead at a KOA campground, and she spoke out in favor of the current law, warning that repealing it would invite killers to New Mexico.
3: Will we be telling murderers from other states to come to our state because they will not be held responsible for the actions that they have chosen to take? Are we saying it's okay to brutally murder? Are we telling them that New Mexico has just given them the green light to continue to murder as there are no penalties of death? Will we then become like other countries that allow murder to occur and we just turn the other cheek? Do we just allow our loved ones to be buried in shallow graves to be heard from no longer? I hope that we will continue to send a strong message to the citizens of New Mexico and the United States that premeditated, willful murder will not be tolerated here. We need to make it loud and clear to murderers. If they willingly choose to take a life, they should be willing to lay down theirs.
0: Steve Earle is visiting with us on Peace Talks today, and we're talking about the death penalty. As an activist for many years on this issue, I'm sure you've had to field all the traditional arguments in favor of the death penalty. Is there anything about the severity of the crime that you think makes a favorable argument for this?
4: No, because when you start talking about the severity of the crime and you start as a human being trying to figure out what crimes deserve the death sentence and which don't, you get into a very, very dangerous area. And I think one of the most dangerous things about it is it becomes retribution by definition. It becomes revenge. If you decide that, well, he did a more horrible thing than this person, then you are admitting, and people have no problem with the concept of retribution in this society lately. I submit that we were headed in a different direction when I was growing up in the 60s and 70s. We were becoming, as a society, more human and more humane, and we finally realized that the purpose of a penal system shouldn't be retribution, revenge. Punishment and revenge are two different things. You know, punishing, when you punish a child, and there's, you know, it's arguable when that's appropriate, but when you punish a child, you're doing it basically to correct their behavior. But when you do it, when you perform a violent act on another human being for no other reason but to make yourself feel better about your own pain and anger, it perpetuates that type of violence, and it becomes very contagious. If the idea is closure, that, you know, you just end up with blood on your hands, and you'll end up thinking about that act of vengeance for the rest of your life. And I think there's a lot in human experience that backs that up. You know, I'm not a Christian, and I'm not a Buddhist, and I'm not a Muslim, but I very much believe in God. I'm a recovering addict. I have to. I have to believe in a power greater than myself, or I'm dead. But in a Christian tradition, the idea is that there comes a time that the evil in the world and the violence in the world can only be stopped one way, and that is by never, ever taking a life under any circumstances, no matter what someone does to you.
0: Have you talked with victims' families as you've explored this issue, and what have you found about this closure business or the satisfaction that they are supposed to get out of this procedure?
4: I've met people, you know, of course, Murder Victims Families for Reconciliation, which is a support group. It doesn't exist to oppose the death penalty. It exists as a support group for murder victims' family members, but it was founded by people that didn't think that the death penalty was an answer to their pain and their anger. I've seen people that were still very much angry and witnessed executions and swore that they felt better, but I haven't seen any witness of that. I haven't seen any healing from those people in the long term running into them. But I've seen more people who opposed the death penalty, who had lost members of their own families to violence, and those people are healing. That's something I can testify to. I've watched Bud Welch. He's lost a daughter in the Oklahoma City bombing. He's a member of MBFR, and he travels around this country speaking against the death penalty. He got to know Timothy McVeigh's father, which is a pretty incredible act of reconciliation. And I see these people getting better. And I witnessed an execution. I promise it isn't going to heal anybody. I'm not talking about it as an abstract. And most of the people that will pitch the death penalty to you don't really know anything about how it's instituted, what the legal ramifications are, and don't know anything about it as far as the actual, you know, execution of a human being, because they've never actually witnessed it themselves.
0: Steve, thanks for spending time with us today on Peace Talks.
4: Thanks.
0: Steve Earle was interviewed in 2004 for our program. Jane Davis, whom we heard from earlier, in 2009. 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Ali Adelman composed and performs our theme music. 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
8: Nuclear, linguistic, hocus pocus. When the Department of Energy and your state representatives start calling their proposal for a nuclear waste dump a campus, you need to realize that it's not about some cute little radiation-spewing cartoon atom rushing across the quad to get to its next class. It's intentional linguistic misdirection. A cover-up reinforced every time you state it or write it that make you think that bad is good, black is white, and what they're proposing about nuclear waste is safe. They only grin at you and chuck you under the chin when they want you to do something for them that they would never allow in their own neighborhoods. So when the slickly persuasive, grinning nuclear flim-flam artists try to sell the good people of Idaho the Brooklyn Bridge, land in Florida, fish from Fukushima, the purported benefits of a, quote, nuclear lifestyle innovation campus, end quote, in their own backyards, it takes a genuine expert. A fourth-generation Idahoan committed to preserving the water, the land, and the people of her state to explain the truth to concerned local citizens. And when she tells you...
9: There was one question is, what is your primary concern with nuclear energy? And waste was the main concern that people had. And I don't know if it's the representatives in the state who are not being transparent about the nuclear life cycle campus being primarily for waste storage and waste processing, or if it's Department of Energy. But Department of Energy is where I found the information that A, states will have to take out-of-state waste, and there's 100,000 metric tons of it sitting at reactor sites, mostly back east. And B, that states needed to figure out a way to pay for it, basically that they didn't want states to rely on Department of Energy and they wanted to protect federal taxpayers. So those are the two main messages that aren't being translated from Department of Energy to the state or from the state to the people. But we're not getting the whole story. And that is what we deserve. We're not stupid. We're not backwards. We don't hate innovation. We just want the truth.
8: And you deserve it. Well, when Lee Ford, executive director of Idaho's nuclear watchdog, the Snake River Alliance, cuts through the slick government and nuclear industry wording and reveals the uncomfortable truth that Department of Energy and others are trying to sell to the people of Idaho, you see yet another outpost of that awful, deadly, dangerous seat that we all share.
10: Nuclear hot seat. What are those people thinking? Nuclear hot seat. What have those boys been drinking? Nuclear hot seat. The corium is sinking. Our time to act is shrinking, but our activists are linking. nuclear hot seat. It's the bomb.
8: Welcome to Nuclear Hot Seat, the weekly international news magazine keeping you up to date on all things nuclear from a different perspective. We're a show for people who know nothing about nuclear who want to know something, and people who know something about nuclear who would like to know just a little bit more. My name is Libby Halevi. I'm the producer and host, as well as a survivor of the nuclear accident at Three Mile Island from just 1 mile away. So I know what can happen when those nuclear so-called experts get it wrong. This week, we talk with Lee Ford, executive director of Idaho's nuclear watchdog, the Snake River Alliance, and the group's community outreach and volunteer coordinator, Heidi Henderson. While Idaho has not generated a lot of visibility in the national nuclear conversation, we need to be paying attention because it's one of five states currently vying to be the target of a massive nuclear waste dump. And in breaking news, we'll have an interview with Melissa Bumstead of Parents Against the Santa Susana Field Lab. She will be talking about Boeing's radiologically contaminated site in the foothills north of Los Angeles and their current manipulations to hide what it is they are doing and not implement the strongest possible safety standards. It's a jaw-dropping, hair-raising story, and it's playing out right now. We will also have nuclear news from around the world, and lots more honest and verifiable nuclear information. All of it coming up over the next few moments. Today is Tuesday, October 6, 2026, and here is this week's nuclear news from a different perspective. This is a breaking story that I'm actually recording on Wednesday, October 7, because late last night, I was able to interview Melissa Bumstead. She is founder and co-director of Parents Against the Santa Susana Field Lab in Southern California, and the group has been fighting Santa Susana Field Lab site owner Boeing for a full cleanup of the radiologically contaminated area. It's located in the foothills above Los Angeles, only 30 miles from downtown. This is the latest in the ongoing battle, and much of it is playing out even as I am recording this. We spoke late on October 6, 2026. Melissa Bumstead, it's always great having you here, and especially when you're coming direct from an action that you were just taking.
11: Thank you so much for having us again. We so appreciate your podcast.
8: Where were you, and why were you there?
11: I was at the gates of the Santa Susana Field Lab. It's one of California's most toxic and radioactive sites, and it's in the hills between Ventura County and Los Angeles, about 4 miles from where I live. I was there today because we just found out that the Boeing company, who owns most of the Santa Susana Field Lab, is about to demolish five buildings used for radioactive experimentation during the Cold War. But I'll tell you what I found out when I was up there. They have already begun, and they are not using any radiological protections.
8: In a situation like this, what kind of protections should be expected and put into place to protect people, the community, the environment?
11: We're fortunate that we have a lot of coalition friends with the Alliance for Nuclear Accountability. And so we've been talking to friends in Hanford. We've talking to Tri-Valley Cares with Livermore Labs. And some of the things we found that should be done are construction tents with HEPA filters. I mean, that's so simple, so effective. And yet Boeing doesn't want to pay the money to even do that. They could also have radiological air monitors. We've been told that Boeing might have some air monitors. We have no real confirmation if that's happening or not. And then things like making sure that the workers are protected. I spoke to a worker today. He had no idea that they were working, you know, with potentially a plutonium fuel facility. Plutonium-239 is one of the most dangerous materials on Earth. has a 24,000-year half-life, a 500,000-year hazardous life, and breathing trace amounts can cause cancer. So the workers on site are being told that these are abandoned warehouses by the Boeing company, because legally, technically, on paper, these buildings aren't radioactive. And that's because in the 80s, Boeing had these buildings tested by Tetra Tech, who has a terrible reputation. They just reached a $57 million settlement for falsifying radiological sampling. And we talked to Committee to the Bridge of the Gap, who works up there. And they told us, I believe, don't hold me to this number, but I believe it was 95 detections out of 100 were falsified. This is the same company that did these buildings for Boeing back in the 80s. They used now outdated equipment, now obsolete rulings and regulations from the 1970s. And looking at a review of how they did these tests, it may not have been intentional. I can't say. It certainly seemed intentional that they were trying to make these buildings look less radioactive. But regardless, the plutonium fuel facility still had 88 detections above background, 88 radioactive detections. And they managed to still say, well, that's okay. It's still good enough. And they were decommissioned. So on paper, they're legally not radioactive. Committee to Bridge the Gap, Physicians for Social Responsibility Los Angeles, and Consumer Watchdog sued Boeing over this 10 years ago. And Boeing, I don't understand how, well, actually I do, but Boeing won the lawsuit to not only say that these buildings are not radioactive, they came out of this lawsuit with not needing government oversight, hardly any government oversight, no accountability. And they're allowed to take the debris from these buildings to, they're not taking any of it to low licensed radioactive waste sites. In fact, Boeing did a very similar action in 2013 with buildings less dangerous than these. And they brought the material to metal recyclers, concrete and asphalt recyclers, and even to a municipal landfill. I mean, it's horrifying. And yet, somehow a judge rubber stamped that as okay, and now they're trying to do it again with a plutonium fuel facility.
8: This is horrifying, it's outrageous, it's dangerous, and I know that from my experience of you and the group Parents Against the Santa Susana Field Lab, that you will be doing something. Do you have a sense at this point as to what your next steps are going to be?
11: We only found out about this almost by accident 2 weeks ago. So we have been hunting down all the documentation. We've been trying to make sure we had our facts straight, because obviously if it's not dangerous, we don't want to cause a big deal about it. But after speaking with experts and deep diving into decades worth of research, we definitely feel like this is worthy of our concern. In fact, my co-director and I, Jenny, we've been so concerned. We have been sick to our stomachs. I mean, our bodies are taking a toll. And because my daughter's a two-time cancer survivor, I know what this does to children's bodies. And if I were to even describe the suffering that my daughter has gone through, everybody would be traumatized. I mean, none of us would be able to function. That is how hard childhood cancer is. And this is preventable. If Boeing would spend the money to either test the buildings again and make sure maybe they're not radioactive, I mean, we know they are, or use the safest methods possible from the demolition all the way to the disposal, that should be their only two options. And they've somehow found a third, which is do nothing, don't tell the public, don't listen to any advice from government oversight. So yeah, we're not going to stand by and let them just hurt our community and give more kids cancer, because we know what's at risk. And so tomorrow we'll be up before dawn. We found a truck. We found one of the construction trucks, and they parked there overnight because they have to drive 15 miles up a hill, right through communities, right through neighborhoods. I mean, there could not be a worse location for this site. And so because of restrictions of semi-trucks on the road in residential areas, they spend the night there. Then they load up the truck and they go back down the hill at 6 a.m. And I found this out by very sneaky methods today.
8: For a visual on this, are these trucks that have enclosures over the top? Are there tarps? Are there metal closures? Is this like an enclosed space? Or is it open to the environment?
11: From what I can tell, there is some kind of cover. However, it looks to me like it's meant to catch the wind and not let it be trapped, like aerodynamic. So it definitely has the potential to let debris and dust out. The other thing is there's no radioactive sign on the vehicle because technically, legally, you know, these aren't radioactive. So that's why we're going to take samples after the truck drives by. As soon as it's on public property, on public roads, we are going to be doing wipes and trying to see if the trucks are tracking any of that radioactive contamination offsite. That would really help us if we found something. I hope to God not to find anything, because obviously I don't want that in my community, but we're going to look for it. And then we may follow the trucks for a while because Boeing refuses to tell us where they're going. They won't tell us the actual final destination for the waste. So we're thinking we might follow the trucks. I'm not sure. You know, Kettleman City and Buttonwillow are the only two hazardous waste sites in California. But that's a six-hour drive. I don't know that I have 6 hours tomorrow to follow these trucks to see if they're going there. But you know what makes me sick is that we know the people who live near those cities, and they are environmental justice communities completely. Very few people speak English. Very few people have access to adequate coverage and medicine and what they would need. And because the landfill there is not made for radioactive waste, it's going to do what radiation does. It leaches through. It kind of like burns through the debris and ends up in the aquifers and it ends up in the air. And because it has a 24,000 year half-life, and people are going to be, like, generations of people could be harmed. And the communities out in Buttonwillow and Kettleman City, they literally get all of California's worst waste. And the thought that now our radioactive waste potentially, I have to say potentially so I don't get sued, is going to their community again, you know, and how do we stop that? We're not sure yet. We're looking at what will it take. I don't even know if protest will be enough to stop Boeing, because they are dead set. They don't want to admit these are radioactive, because then they would be responsible for all these decades of letting people get exposed to radioactive contamination.
8: Melissa, whatever it is that you and the others from your group decide to do, please pick up the phone, send an email, send a text, do semaphores from top of a hill. I don't care what you do, but get in touch with me, because this is a breaking and ongoing story. I happen to live not as close as you do, but I'm not that far away from Santa Susana Field Lab. So that part is personal. And I will do everything I can to help spread the word about what you are doing, what you're going through, and get you the necessary support through the aegis of Nuclear Hot Seat.
11: Thank you so much, Libby. And you can sign our petition, change.org/Boeing demo. And we're trying to get enough signatures to encourage the elected officials out here to take action. And if we get arrested maybe in the next few weeks, if that's what it takes, it might come to that, because when you see something this evil and you have the potential to stop it, even if it costs you and your family, we can't let this happen. We cannot stand by and watch this happen.
8: We will watch you with what you do and spread the word back. We will also include a link up to your petition on our website, nuclearhotseat.com, under this episode, number 797. And Melissa, safe journey to you tomorrow morning. Would that I could be there, but I'm going to be in production. On behalf of all of us, go get them. Show us how it's done. And thanks, hopefully others will take up the flag as well.
11: Thank you so much.
8: We thought the interview was over, but during our post-interview chit-chat, Melissa revealed a truly alarming fact. Here's what happened after she requested real-time air monitoring data from Boeing.
11: We're like, well, can we at least have Boeing's air monitoring data and not have to wait quarterly? We want it now, real-time. So they sent us a PDF of numbers They didn't bother to interpret it or analyze it for us. Just raw numbers. Thankfully, we found Dr. Spada at UC Davis. He ran it through his, he's an air quality scientist, like really, really good one. He said that Boeing turns off their air monitors at night. He said either what they are doing is they are completely inept at air monitoring or they are criminally deceptive. So we're putting up our own air monitors around the SSFL.
8: So according to this professor's interpretation of the data regarding air monitoring, Boeing is either incompetent or criminally negligent. We will continue to follow this ongoing story, as we have for many years, and keep you up to date. Here's this week's featured interview. While Idaho has not generated a lot of visibility in the national nuclear conversation, they and we need to be paying attention, because it's one of five states currently vying to be the target of a massive nuclear waste dump, though the Department of Energy and the state's pro-nuclear interests are calling it a, quote, nuclear lifestyle innovation campus. How's that for a focus-grouped rebranding obfuscation? This week, to find out what's really going on, we talked with Lee Ford, executive director of Idaho's nuclear watchdog, the Snake River Alliance, and the group's community outreach and volunteer coordinator, Heidi Henderson. Together, they bring us up to date on the pressures being brought to bear on Idaho to become the dump site for massive amounts of the nation's highly radioactive nuclear waste. I spoke with Lee Ford and Heidi Henderson on October 2nd, 2026. Lee Ford and Heidi Henderson, thank you so much for joining us today on Nuclear Hot Seat.
12: Thank you for having us, Levy.
13: Yes, thank you.
8: Let's start out first with the Snake River Alliance. What is it?
12: The Snake River Alliance is Idaho's nuclear watchdog. We started after some people found each other in the park in Boise. 3 Mile Island had just melted down, and they were discussing Idaho National Lab, and they discovered that they were using injection wells to dispose of radioactive waste and other nasty things into our aquifer. And so the Snake River Alliance was born to help hold them accountable.
8: And that's back when 3 Mile Island happened, which was 1979. Lee, you are now the executive director of the Snake River Alliance. What is your background, and what was the path to you coming to this position?
12: I was born and raised in Idaho. Both my grandfathers worked at Idaho National Lab, but I never really knew anything about it. And I'm also the granddaughter of a downwinder, but I didn't even realize that until this year. But my father moved us to Boise when he took a position at Idaho Conservation League, and he really installed in me this strong ethic to take care of our water and our land. And my mom was actually a volunteer for the Snake River Alliance back in the day. She was more of the nuclear weapons abolitionist. So those roots were in me, but I actually went to college, majored in psychology and German. And after I finished, my goal was more pre-med. I wanted to be a physician assistant, but I started working at the Snake River Alliance just part-time, and the nuclear bug just bit me. I had no idea what was over our sole source aquifer, and it scared me, and I've been here ever since. I guess that was in 2014, I think I started. And I just sort of moved my way up and just consumed with this. I want to protect our water for my kids and everybody's kids.
8: Heidi, what is your position at the Snake River Alliance, and what has it taken for you to get to it?
13: I am the community outreach and volunteer coordinator. I joined not too long ago as a part-time employee. But I have been familiar with nuclear contamination and nuclear fallout issues that Idaho has had with this because of my mother's advocacy. She started working as an Idaho downwinder board member when I was only 6 years old. And so from the time I was just a little tyke. She was constantly taking me to protests and hearings and things where I got to see the impact that the Nevada test site fallout had on my community. I went to college to become a biologist. I got my degree in biology with a minor in environmental studies. Loved being outside, so it just kind of fell right into place. And after losing my job and coming back to Idaho from Missouri, I met Lee and started working for Snake River Alliance and helping my mom out with Downwinders projects and getting her out and about throughout all of Idaho to help Idahoans fill out their Radiation Exposure Compensation Act applications.
8: So she's still active.
13: She is very much active.
8: What a wonderful family legacy to have. Now, when someone says nuclear here in the United States, the state of Idaho is not high on the list of recognition and what pops to mind. But the state actually has quite a nuclear past. Lee, what is Idaho's radioactive history and what are the major issues that the group faces?
9: Idaho has a long radioactive history. The Idaho National Lab was started, I think, in 1949. It was a gunnery range. You know, they said it was isolated and considered wasteland so they could test nuclear reactors and stuff out there. And so their mission was basically to test reactors and to push them to their extreme and get them ready for use elsewhere. So they've had over 50 reactors out there. The mission changed a little bit from time to time. We still take the nuclear Navy's waste and for reprocessing. And then we started getting the nuclear waste from the weapons complex. And we got all the plutonium contaminated waste from Rocky Flats in Colorado during operation, but after it was shut down by the FBI. And now, you know, with the new nuclear renaissance, we are obviously at the forefront testing new reactors. And now there are five states that are faced with what the Department of Energy is calling a nuclear life cycle innovation campus. And Idaho raised its hand to be a host for that. And what it would entail is reactors and reprocessing and enrichment, but primarily it is waste storage and taking nuclear waste from reactor sites around the country for management, storage, reprocessing, and such. So, yes, we have a long and a lot of people here say often proud history in the nuclear industry.
8: They're proud of this history?
9: A lot of people in Eastern Idaho are very proud of it. Kind of reminds me of the mentality when our government was testing nuclear weapons in Nevada, and they really drummed up the patriotism of it all. And people would go out and watch it and things like that. I almost feel like it's the same kind of thing. It's something to be proud of, and you're part of making America great. I don't know.
13: Part of our radioactive history came from the Nevada test site, came from nuclear testing done in the 50s and 60s. From 1951 to 1962, there were 100 above ground tests that were conducted. They waited for the wind to blow north. And there's record of the Atomic Energy Commission saying that we were the low use segment of the population.
8: They love that phrase. That's what Leslie Groves used in the Manhattan Project before the first atomic bomb test, the Trinity test, saying that there was nobody in the area, but if there was anybody, they were a low-use segment of the population. They use that against you as well?
13: They use that against us. They use that as their excuse for why they waited for the winds to blow away from the heavily populated areas that they considered to be their economic benefit. And we just didn't happen to fall within that category to them. The test that affected us the greatest here in Idaho was the Tumblr Snapper How test done in, I believe that was 52. They shot the bomb off. The fallout went into storm clouds that then carried it over Utah. And as soon as it hit the Owyhees, it split into two and it rained out over Jim County, Blaine, Custer, and Limhi counties. These are all in Idaho. And the third hottest county in the U.S. because of these tests, hottest being most radioactive, most fallout received, the third hottest was Jim County, where I grew up, where my mom grew up. I'm a seventh generation Idahoan. And so we got to see firsthand the effects that this had on our communities and the effects that it still has on the communities and people that unfortunately are still fighting for their lives over this.
8: How is your family?
13: My family is good. My mom always says that it's not a matter of if she gets cancer, it's when. She was born at the tail end of the nuclear testing. She witnessed her mom and her brothers have cancer. There were a total of 47 members of my family that lived here during that time frame who ended up being diagnosed with cancer, some of them dying from it, some of them not. And the youngest of those was 13 years old.
8: I'm so terribly sorry that happened to you and your family and the community and all those who suffer from being downwind of the nuclear tests and all the other forms of contamination. Now with the talk of, and I love nuclear labeling. I'm always getting on this show. Nuclear Lifestyle Innovation Campus. That just sounds like a school where they're going to make things so yummy and so advanced and so positive and so user-friendly, as opposed to labeling it more correctly, which is Nuclear Future Superfund Cleanup Site that you'll never clean up because you have no place to put the waste. It wouldn't fit as a headline, but I think it's a better name for it. With that being the phrase, is that what it's being called? And if so, what are the specifics that are being proposed for your local community, for Idaho?
9: That is what the Department of Energy is calling them. You're right. They have slick names for everything. You know, Yucca Mountain didn't work. Their consent-based siting scheme didn't work. Consolidated Energy Storage didn't work. Collaborative siting didn't work. And now... Now we have a Nuclear Life Cycle Innovation Campus, and we've been sort of toying around with the names. I mean, it is primarily a dump. Marla Morales, and her title is so long, I can't remember it, but she's basically kind of in charge of nuclear energy's disposition, she calls it, program at Department of Energy. And she used to work for NRC, the Nuclear Regulatory Commission. But she said that if states want a campus, then they have to take the waste. And she actually described it like a meal and said that she considers the enrichment, the reprocessing, and data centers and nuclear reactors all appetizers, but waste has to be your main course.
8: That ends up sitting in your stomach forever and poisoning you, but that's another story.
9: Absolutely. And so... I appreciate her honesty, but it's not translating from the state to the people. There was a recent meeting in Aramo, Idaho. It's in the county where I think they're proposing at least part of the dump campus, maybe just the dump. It's kind of hard to tell where they're going with it. I'm trying to connect the dots. But at the meeting, which was really inaccessible for the people of the community because, well, first, they had a bunch of technical issues, which doesn't bode well if they're running a nuclear facility, but
8: meaning they couldn't work Zoom.
9: Right. And they couldn't work the audio. It wasn't on Zoom, unfortunately. I couldn't go. I was in Duck Valley with Heidi and Heidi's mom doing Rika work with the people there. But I had two board members attend, and they said that in order to ask questions, people, and we're talking farmers and ranchers, had to scan a QR code with a mobile phone and type in a question, and then they'd screen them and reword them. And the board member that did go is a nuclear physicist. The other one's a nurse practitioner, but she said that waste was not brought up once. They didn't answer questions. Yeah. Even though it's the main course. So there is something missing between the communications here. So I do want to let people know that waste is the main course. The Department of Energy isn't lying about that. What our state has proposed is kind of like what Utah, I think you talked with Carmen from Heal Utah. She's wonderful. Enrichment, reprocessing, fuel fabrication. They said data centers, nuclear reactors. So kind of an all of the above approach. And, you know, when I talk to people about this, they think that reprocessing is going to solve it. So we've got it all planned out. What they aren't telling us is that reprocessing takes the dirtiest, most lethal waste man has ever created and exposing it to workers and communities and fiddling around with it, separating out the plutonium and the uranium, which is very dangerous. And it doesn't solve the radioactivity problem, and it doesn't solve the waste problem. It still requires permanent storage.
8: It also creates additional waste to the waste that it started with in the separation process. So while the word reprocessing sounds very positive and very recycling and very earth conscious, it's a cover up for the fact that they will just be taking out something they can make money from, and the heck with the additional waste that's being left behind, which is what they always do.
9: Absolutely. And I think they know that. I think the Department of Energy knows that. And it's so expensive and energy intensive to reprocess. I really think they just want it to look like they're doing something, that they have a solution so they can unleash this whole new nuclear renaissance that they're hoping to achieve.
8: They've been calling it a renaissance for a long time, and that just means that something recreates itself as something wonderful and expansive. And the last thing we want is for the nuclear waste to be something expansive. So it sounds like the DOE has not been very transparent in its outreach and its communication. What level of compliance or ignorance do you believe that they are aiming for? What do they hope to achieve with the way they are treating the people of your state?
9: Department of Energy officials claim over and over that trust is their number one priority and community trust is what they achieve for. But honestly, there was only one meeting, one public meeting that I found, and it was in Aramo, Idaho, a very tiny town. Proposed dump location, I think, might be in Downey, Idaho, which is several miles away, but they don't have a place to have a meeting, so they went to Aramo. They didn't invite people from Pocatello, which is the biggest city in Bannock County, and who would probably have a lot more pushback if they had been invited. There was a survey sent out around Bannock County to gauge support, and so it was only sent to Bannock County.
8: And what's the significance of Bannock County? We're not familiar with the counties of Idaho. We're barely familiar with Idaho.
9: Bannock County is in southeastern Idaho, and it is where I believe they're looking to put part of the facility. There was a survey sent out to Bannock County residents, and I think

0: state who are not being transparent about the nuclear life cycle campus being primarily for waste storage and waste processing, or if it's Department of Energy. But Department of Energy is where I found the information that A, states will have to take out-of-state waste, and there's 100,000 metric tons of it sitting at reactor sites, mostly back east. And B, that states needed to figure out a way to pay for it, basically that they didn't want states to rely on Department of Energy, and they wanted to protect federal taxpayers. So those are the two main messages that aren't being translated from Department of Energy to the state, or from the state to the people. But we're not getting the whole story. And that is what we deserve. We're not stupid. We're not backwards. We don't hate innovation. We just want the truth.
1: We did some community outreach lately. It was just a couple weekends ago, last weekend, I think. And we asked people that showed up to the Harvest Festival in Emmett if they knew about this, what their thoughts were. We asked them to sign a non-legal petition to tell our legislators, hey, we do not want this waste in Idaho. And we saw an overwhelming amount of people come out and say, we haven't even heard of this. What are you talking about? We're expected to receive 1/3 of the nation's waste, and they haven't even told us. And from just a 2-day event, we were able to get over 150 signatures from people that just came to have a fun weekend at a fair and learned what is going on behind closed doors that they're not really telling us about. Hopefully, with some more outreach, we'll be able to get those signatures up and get people aware of what's happening in our backyard.
2: What, if any, media coverage has this issue received? And has there been a slant to it where it has been pro, let's do this? Or has there been any counter conversation taking place saying, you know, we should really know about the waste and the stuff? Has there been media involvement in the issues?
0: Thank you. That's a good question. The media has been interested in this topic, and a lot of them are concerned. It's mostly about the waste. Again, most people that I've talked to and most of the media stories that I've read aren't against nuclear power, but they're against the nuclear waste. I mean, you have to have both. You can't have one and not the other. So yes, there have been some great articles against the nuclear waste coming to Idaho from both Republicans and Democrats and independents, and a lot of support on that issue. But being anti-nuclear, connecting that dot, it really hasn't happened yet, you know, between the reactor and the waste. So yeah, that's been my experience.
2: You spoke about having done outreach at this Harvest Festival or at local events. Has there been a direct approach to the legislators or to any of the regulating bodies that might exist in Idaho?
0: We did write a letter. We have an action letter for people to write their legislators in Idaho. And I've gotten some feedback from people who have done that action and their legislators. Some legislators have responded and, again, think that reprocessing is just going to solve it. So there's definitely a lot of education that needs to happen. But we've been contacted by several candidates who are running against people who have been in for a long time, and they're very concerned and are using it in their campaigns to run against these guys. We've also, Monica Church, who I don't know if you know of, our former governor, Cecil Andrus, was one of the last Democratic governors in Idaho. And this is his granddaughter. She married one of Frank Church's descendants. So her name's Monica Church. Frank Church was a powerhouse in our legislature for a long time. She is very concerned and reached out, and she's been, I think, the strongest in the legislature to activate people against this. But, you know, it's an uphill battle. Idaho National Lab brings in a lot of money to Idaho, and it's hard to get politicians to

0: to, again, oppose any kind of creating nuclear ways, but they are, most of them, against bringing more in.
1: What, if any, connection has been made by the DOE between these quote-unquote campuses, or the campus they want to bring to you, and a data center? Is that part of the thinking as well?
0: Idaho's response to Department of Energy's request for information includes data centers in its plan and nuclear to power them. From what I've heard, and I don't know too much about data centers, I'm trying to learn more, but the people that are building them like the idea of nuclear power as a baseload. Unfortunately, they're both notorious water hogs in general. And, you know, you can have closed loop systems for water, but then that takes more energy and it's a never ending battle. I think DOE has left it up to states to say what they want. And Idaho is happy to have a data center.
1: Right now, the Nuclear Regulatory Commission is considering a major weakening of its radiation protection levels, something that the industry has been pushing for and lobbying for years. How might this pending wholesale revision of the NRC change things, or will it?
0: This is very concerning for us, the wholesale revision of the NRC and the reducing of radiation standards. They need to be strengthened. I know Mary Olson and Cindy Fulkers, you've interviewed, fantastic ladies. But from what I've learned from them, basic biology, women and children are way more susceptible to the dangers of radiation. And now they're proposing to weaken the standards, which is going to be very concerning for workers. And while the state is arguing that these nuclear life cycle innovation campuses are going to bring so many jobs and money to the state and good high paying jobs, what they're not telling us, at the same time, the NRC might just gut their radiation standards. So this is going to be putting people and communities at high risk for cancer, higher risk than before, and going to poor communities with high paying jobs, quote unquote, that are dangerous and can not only affect them, but their families. They can bring radiation home. They can carry it through their genes. It's unimaginable. The NRC is supposed to protect us and protect workers, and they're doing the opposite with this.
1: What plans does Snake River Alliance have moving forward to build a campaign or spread the word or do what needs to be done to start turning this around, at least in terms of awareness in the population?
2: Some of the work that we are starting to kind of navigate and get people aware of this, we are in the process of making door hangers to get people informed about what these nuclear life cycle innovation campuses are, what it means for them, and actions that they can take to try and oppose this before the upcoming elections in November. And in that way, they have the most informed decisions that they can make.
0: Yes, we've been trying to get the word out and educate people as much as we can, because we see that there is a big gap in what people know about this in different areas of the state. So we are planning on some different just educational events and teach-ins. I have been invited by, I think it was the Rotary Club in Emmett and the Democratic Party of Gem County to come speak. So we've been doing speaking on the radio, speaking with you. Thank you for having us. Talking with the media. We've been talking with a few concerned legislators and candidates who are running against the governor and Senator Risch and Representative Simpson. And we are planning, maybe long term, we would like to have a uranium film festival here so that we could have some really meaningful films and have discussions around the issues that we're currently facing because of our nuclear past, but what we might be facing in our nuclear future. But yeah, a lot of it is flying by the seat of our pants, you know, doing things as they come. You know, we have some good ideas. It's just getting people on the ground. And we're going to be really busy in the next couple of months because the Department of Energy wants a decision, more of a final formal decision by December on where they're going to put these dump campuses. So we've got busy work in the next few months. We're also working with the Alliance for Nuclear Accountability and allies there, and the National Radioactive Waste Coalition with some media and other support.
1: Has there ever been an epidemiological report done on any of the areas around Idaho National Labs that would show cancer rates or birth defects or heart disease or autoimmune diseases, any of the physical signs that radiation has been impacting the health of people living within 50 miles of a nuclear reactor site or nuclear dump site?
0: That's a great question. I would like to find out. I have talked with, my daughter's pediatrician did his residency in Eastern Idaho. And he said, anecdotal information, he noticed a huge percentage of child, different kinds of disorders and things that his hair raised a little bit. And he was wondering if it was the lab or Simplot. There's so many things, but maybe Heidi knows better about that. But I would like to find out more about, especially with this new upcoming rule change with the NRC.
2: I want to say that there was some epidemiological studies done in the early to mid 90s when there was a huge push from people to understand the effects of the nuclear fallout from the Nevada test site. There was a lot of research put in. Can't remember the name of the man who did the research.
1: Might that have been Joe Mangano?
2: Rich Miller, that's his name. He did studies on iodine-131 and looked at associated health risks and stuff in the area. He ended up writing several books about this that my mom has sitting on her shelf, along with many other Idaho and nuclear-related texts. But I'm not 100% what those results showed, aside from what the hot counties were for iodine-131 exposure. I don't recall what any of the medical results might have shown from those tests that were run. From a standpoint of anecdotal, hearing from people in the communities that were impacted by this exposure, lots of cancers, brain cancers, autoimmune diseases, things that back in that time frame, they were like, well, there's these clusters of people that are getting really sick with something that we would only see from radiation workers or people that were directly exposed to uranium in the mines. And they're going, well, you've not had any interaction with this stuff, so where is this coming from? And then they started realizing, oh, well, it's because of all of this nuclear testing that was done on us and without our knowledge. And luckily, state of Idaho got included in the compensation and is able to get some reparations for their torment, even though it's not enough.
1: Nothing can ever be enough. Is there anything

0: overall picture has not yet come together of exactly how many we are, how many places we are, how pervasive the problems are, how consistent the problems are. It's not just in one and one and one. It's all of us dealing with the same group of issues all the time. So the fact that you have had some emotion breakthrough on this, I think, is an extremely appropriate modeling of how we all deserve to feel about all of this. And you did bring up something important that I wanted to get to. What, if any, involvement have the indigenous communities in Idaho had to this process? Has there been any outreach to them, or have they been, as you just explained, ignored because of artificial boundaries between states?
1: From what I've heard, Idaho National Lab and Department of Energy has reached out to the Shoshone Bannock. Don't know beyond that. Duck Valley is kind of south of Mountain Home. It's sort of in the middle of Boise and Fort Hall, in the middle. But I don't think they've been talked to at all about it. I've talked to them a little bit about it. I think it's hard for Fort Hall because they're over there. Fort Hall Indian Reservation is near Pocatello. It's southeast Idaho. It's very strong support for Idaho National Lab in the area. They do employ a lot of people there, and it's hard to speak out against it, really, honestly, and not get some sort of feedback.
0: Hopefully not because of a bumper sticker on your car.
1: Yeah, you know, I've gotten some dirty looks over there, but that, my whole family's from Idaho Falls, so they have to deal with me, I guess.
0: Heidi, did you have anything that you wanted to add to the conversation at this point that we haven't covered?
2: I would say some things that we have in the works are getting youth more involved and having them really have a voice and an understanding of what this means for them to have this waste essentially given to them to be responsible for, and really trying to drive home, like, even though this is something that's being proposed for southern Idaho, it's still going to impact people up further north, central and northern Idaho as well. And getting kids who are in 4-H and Future Farmers of America and the ag communities who this is going to be their livelihood on the line, and show them if this is the direction you're going with your careers, this is going to impact you significantly. And your voice, even though you're young, you still have a say in what can happen, and getting them out doing advocacy, doing art contests, making political cartoons, which have always been a great way of showcasing talent and views without being too harsh. And I think that that is a great way to ensure our upcoming future has more of a stake in what goes on here in Idaho.
0: If people want to get in touch with you and find out more, where can they go?
1: They can go to our website, snakeriveralliance.org. They can also follow us on Instagram and Facebook, less so on Twitter, maybe one day TikTok, I don't know. and they can find more of some of our videos, webinars, and things like that on our YouTube.
0: We will, of course, link with Snake River Alliance and perhaps one or two of the resources that you have mentioned, including some of those books on your mother's shelf, Heidi. 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
1: Thanks so much for having us.
2: Thank you, Levy. It was great talking with you.
0: Lee Ford and Heidi Henderson of Idaho's Snake River Alliance. You can find them online at snakeriveralliance.org. 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

0: time only or ongoing, and we really appreciate your support. Couldn't do it without you. For now, this is Libby Halevi of Nuclear Hot Seat reminding you, radioactive nuclear waste is forever. No one is immune to its negative impact on their health. We have no safe way of storing or neutralizing it, and still, we're creating more of it every day, every minute, even right now. 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There you have it, your weekly nuclear wake-up call. So whatever you do, don't go back to sleep, because we are all in the nuclear hot seat.
1: Nuclear hot seat. It's the bomb.
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0: Hello and welcome to Behind the News. My name is Doug Henwood. Convention in form, if not in content, prevails once again. Two guests, two segments. We'll hear from Owen Zidar, co-author of a new book on some rich people we rarely think about, those below the Forbes 400, but with immense amounts of money and political power nonetheless. And then we'll hear from Jake Werner of the Quincy Institute on U.S.-China relations after the Trump-Xi summit. First, the hidden rich. In a new book, The Everywhere Millionaire, Who is Really Rich in America and How They Got There, published by Henry Holt, economists Owen Zidar and Eric Zwick look at the incredible wealth of an overlooked group, the owners of private businesses. It's based on extensive original research, notably an examination of IRS data that no one has ever really looked at before. Their businesses are structured mostly as pass-throughs. That is, an arrangement that allows them to avoid standard corporate taxes and instead pay the lower personal income tax rate. The income passes through directly to them rather than through a corporate entity. These enterprises operate largely in extremely mundane areas like car dealerships and chains of Jiffy Lube shops, but they are extremely lucrative and very lightly taxed. The 3 million people they estimate as constituting this class, just under 1% of the U.S. population, are worth collectively 13 times as much as the aggregate wealth of the Forbes 400. Although Zidar dissents some from my description of the subject of this book as locally rich and nationally poor, I don't want to give up on that view. These are not metropolitan swells living in Tribeca, Greenwich, Beverly Hills, or Palo Alto, with hundreds of millions or even billions to their name. They are an important part of the base for Trump and the Republican Party. They may look and act like regular folks, but they're anything but. They're provincial petty bourgeoisie, to use the old language I didn't think appropriate in a conversation with a respectable Princeton economist. Here's Owen Zidar. A lot of this is about the pass-through form, which most people are probably not familiar with. Could you describe it and its advantages over traditional corporate forms?
1: Pass-throughs are a type of business structure that's the main type of business structure in the United States. And instead of facing the traditional corporate tax, like most public companies that you've heard of, these companies do not face a corporate tax, but instead the profits and losses of the business flows through to the owner. And depending on who the owners are, that's what determines how much tax is paid. But it's basically your individual income tax rate plus some other advantages that these businesses have accumulated over recent decades.
0: The effective corporate tax rate is, you know, at least by the national income accounts, pretty low, but the personal tax rate is even lower?
1: That's a good question. The effective corporate tax rate combines a statutory rate that used to be 35% and is now 21%, but you get to deduct a lot of things. So like, for example, this year, a recent statistic I saw is that corporate tax revenues are less than $100 billion right now because there's so much investment in immediate expensing, and you get to write that off. And so you don't pay taxes if you have a lot of investment. And so the effective corporate tax is quite low, partly for that reason, partly because of foreign tax credits as well, and other tax avoidance and evasion of large multinationals. Now, pass-throughs are a completely different animal. They face the individual income tax, but they don't have a second layer of taxation. So for traditional corporations, if you pay out profits to owners, then they have to pay dividend taxes, whereas pass-throughs don't have that second layer. And so when you add up the low corporate rate, but also add on dividend taxes, it ends up being pretty close. But there are a number of other advantages that pass-throughs have. So for example, there's a 20% deduction that is called Section 199A, that for a normal salaried earner who's in the top bracket, they face a 37% federal tax rate. Qualifying business owners have a less than 30% tax rate in the same income bracket.
0: And not only are the tax rates low, but they provide great opportunities for tax evasion.
1: Yes. So by some estimates, about 40% or so of the tax gap, which is this enormous amount of money that is owed to the government but isn't paid, is due to these pass-through firms, in part because it's hard to audit them, in part because we have decimated the IRS in terms of how many people are policing the tax system. And just to give you some sense of how big that is, that's basically like the annual GDP of the state of Oregon or the state of South Carolina every year in terms of taxes that are owed that aren't paid through these pass-through firms.
0: While lots of these firms are what people might think of as small businesses, at least under a generous definition, some are anything but. Fidelity, the Hobby Lobby, I was surprised to learn that.
1: Absolutely. One of the lessons that you learn when you look at the history of how taxes have eroded at the top is often hiding behind small business and creating protections for the so-called little guy, but trying to maintain those advantages as you get much bigger. And a lot of the, for instance, the estate tax debate in the early 2000s was about small family farms, but a lot of them weren't even going to be facing the estate tax. And the beneficiaries are some of the names that you mentioned, and they actually financed some of the campaigns. You see the same type of thing for these recent debates about the 20% deduction. It's really stark to see some families saving tens of millions of dollars in tax revenue just from this one provision that not only was enacted in 2017, but was continued on in 2025 at the cost of hundreds of billions of dollars. And no one really talks about that, but it's really quite important for understanding our current fiscal situation and why there's such a need to have big cuts on Medicaid and SNAP. Basically, those provisions that help pass-through owners largely were paid for on the backs of Medicaid and SNAP recipients.
0: And the politicians who carry water for these guys like to give it a populist spin, but these are not the horny-handed sons of toil we're talking about.
1: It's amazing how influential these are. These people are with politicians. On one hand, some of them are the politicians themselves. If you walk into a grocery store, one out of 33 people you'll meet are private business owners. If you walk into Congress, it's one out of four. And if it's not the person directly, it's the people who play golf with the senator or raise money or employ a lot of people in the local community. And so it's a very influential group. And so I think we need to refocus our attention on a broader set of wealthy people in America when we want to understand what's going on in Washington, because we've really become ultra focused on a small handful of billionaires and we're missing the forest for a few redwoods in Silicon Valley.
0: So how many people are we talking about here and how rich are they? I'm guessing they're somewhere between Elon Musk and what we might think of as the upper middle class.
1: Yes. The everywhere millionaires that we talk about in the book, there are 3 million of them. They're private business owners who have at least $5 million in net worth. If you go up a level to say decamillionaires or even higher, say centimillionaires. So centimillionaires, there's around 70,000 centimillionaires who almost all of them own a private business. And to give you a sense of how prevalent they are, there are over 1,000 private business owners who have at least $25 million in wealth for every single large public company CEO. So there's a ton of interest in Elon, but if you add up richest 400 people's wealth and compare it to the wealth of everywhere millionaires are an order of magnitude more wealthy collectively. And I think that matters a lot for the tax base and the general influence of money in politics.
0: And what kinds of businesses are these people in?
1: They're in everyday businesses that you walk past and might not pay attention to. We like to talk about the ABCs of getting rich. That's A for auto dealer, B for beverage distribution company, C for contractor. And if you think about who owns some of the nicest real estate in your local community, like go to a nice golf resort or go to a lake or a mountain and take a look at who owns a vacation home that's worth $4 million. It's typically not Elon Musk or Jeff Bezos. It's often somebody who owns 7 Jiffy Lubes or somebody who's has a pretty successful business repairing garage doors or distributing toilet paper. These are people making millions off of the mundane.
0: And the demographic profile, not only their own, but the backgrounds that they come from?
1: Right now, the typical everywhere millionaire is about 62, married, college degree, but not from an elite degree in terms of an MBA or other advanced degree. And that's partly because it takes them a long time to get wealthy. You know, these people are often rolling up their sleeves and working pretty hard over a series of decades. And so that takes a while. In terms of their backgrounds, they come from all backgrounds, including some from middle class and poorer families. And so one more optimistic thing that comes out of these data is that, you know, you don't have to be elite to be one of these everywhere millionaires. You don't have to live on the coast. You don't have to go to a fancy school and you don't have to have top test scores. There's a lot of people who can make it and it's a lot more attainable than thinking that the only way to get rich is to be Jamie Dimon or send a man to the moon.
0: Well, you know, I think many of the people at Princeton or at my alma mater Yale would look down their noses at Jiffy Lubes.
1: People might not be the most popular at the cocktail party, but they'll be the happiest with their bank account.
0: And how common is inheritance in this picture?
1: Yeah, that's a great question. It's about a quarter of everywhere millionaires. So it's certainly something you see a lot of, but it's not the predominant way of becoming one of these wealthy business owners. The typical way is to found a business or to acquire one. but there are a good number of inherited firms, and many of those seem to show up more readily in high-end consumption data like private jet data or superyacht data that we purchased when we're trying to create a portrait of what these people are like.
0: The stats we see about how much of the national wealth are claimed by baby boomers, a lot of that consists of these people.
1: Absolutely.
0: Now, we've always had these sorts, you know, local worthies, provincial potentates, whatever you want to call them, but they seem so much richer and more numerous now. How'd that come to be?
1: There are a couple forces that have contributed. One is the general decline in interest rates. So after Paul Volcker got inflation in check, that led to a period called the Great Moderation, when interest rates were a lot lower. And so these businesses could borrow much more cheaply and invest in new projects. And also the value of the businesses, much like your house, when you think about mortgage rates being low, and then people are willing to pay a lot more for your house. So similarly, people are willing to pay a lot more for these businesses when interest rates are low. And so we had this period of low interest rates that has continued, although recently rates have started to pick up a little bit. So that's one factor. A second factor is the tax code. You know, we've had a slow series of decreases in taxes on this group, and that's kind of created an avalanche where these owners are keeping more and more of their money, and they're able to compound it and reinvest it over decades. And I think that's a second thing. And in addition to other forces like globalization and trade that have helped business owners source products more cheaply and led to a number of events that give workers less power and has enabled owners to keep a larger share of the economic pie.
0: Speaking of the workers, how do the workers in these entities do?
1: So sometimes they're treated very well, but most of the time it's been a bit underwhelming. So if you look in the data in 2000, for these top-owned private businesses, 37% of the pie went to owners, and now it's about half. So that's a huge increase in the favor of owners. Now, that's not to say the pie is the same size. The pie has grown. So about on a productivity measure of how much value added per worker are these businesses generating, it went from $34,000 per worker to $52,000 per worker. If it were split evenly between owners and workers, that'd be $9,000 each, in terms of an increase over a 20-year period. But when you look at what actually happened, $15,000 of that productivity increase went to owners and only $3,000 went to workers. So they have seen some increases, but it's been pretty meager relative to the owners' gains.
0: Now, occasionally, some of them make great generous gestures, turn the firms over to the employees, but how typical is that?
1: That is unfortunately less frequent, and I think that's an active area that people should think about more. You know, so there are things called ESOPs where, and there's great stories that we tell some of those stories in the book, like Newcastle Brewing, for example. But often it's the case that owners make a lot less money if they sell it to employees versus selling it to a private equity firm. And so figuring out how to do that well, and also some of the complications that are involved with selling to employees. It's not obvious that we want employees to have so much of their income and wealth concentrated in one company, because if the company's not doing well, that could be pretty catastrophic. So I think there's a range of things that need to happen. We deliberately did not make this a policy book. We're trying to describe the world as it is and help people see, you know, this underground economy of private business owners that are really quite prevalent. But one thing, for example, is raising the minimum wage. We haven't done that in quite a long time, and I think that would help workers. And there's some evidence from recent tax data that these private business owners could weather it reasonably well.
0: And a lot of these guys are in retail and fast food, right? Which the minimum wage would be relevant for.
1: Yes. No, some of them are absolutely, it's quite relevant. There are several stories. I mean, one of my favorite stories in the book is about someone who went from the housing projects in Chicago to selling a hot dog business for $1 billion.
0: It's a lot of hot dogs. Now, you use the term Main Street millionaires, but I'm curious, how many actually live on Main Street and how many live in exurban McMansions or gated communities?
1: That's a great question. We didn't do the breakdown. We were basically trying to contrast with the conventional view of Wall Street and Silicon Valley being the main source of wealth. And so that's why we emphasize Main Street. But they really are everywhere. And so some of them are in gated communities. Some of them are in pretty rural areas. You know, just think about who owns a lot of the businesses that you see around town. It can be something as mundane as shoveling snow from the local airport or building seawalls. or one CEO we talked to stored paper. And not all of them live in gated communities.
0: I'm speaking with Owen Zidar, co-author of The Everywhere Millionaire from Henry Holt. And now, what are their lives like? From some of your description, they sound like one-dimensional workaholics, but is that too harsh?
1: I think there's some truth there, but they're not all one-dimensional. There are many, 3 million people. It's hard to describe them all as one-dimensional. But we do have a chapter where we talk about the typical everywhere millionaire and what the day in the life is. And it's pretty mundane. You know, they go to work. They often work pretty hard. One of the people we talked to, he was described as not knowing the difference between Tuesday and Sunday because they just work all the time. Others, you know, we talked to the woman, Nancy Mueller, who's the queen of quiche. And she found herself at a stage in her life where she was like, you know, I could spend 10 years playing tennis, but that's not really going to be that rewarding. So I'm going to give this business a shot. And often, you know, some of them, once they've even done pretty well with the business, they have that itch to keep doing it and don't do very well with hobbies. Like they prefer working and deal making. And that is something that you see in a lot of them.
0: And a lot of these enterprises are very dependent on the founder. If the founder dies prematurely, say, the firm quite often disintegrates.
1: That's right. It's pretty striking. You know, in some of our earlier academic work, we looked at how important some of these founders were. And profits do really crumble on average if you have an owner die early. And so the idea that these people are just sitting back and collecting checks from these businesses, I don't think really resonates with the nature of what these businesses look like.
0: And a lot of these guys end up selling out to private equity. You mentioned this. Why and to what result? And why is private equity interested in them, given how personality-driven a lot of these firms are?
1: Private equity is a little bit like the child some of these founders never had. So one reason is that, as we tell stories about in our inherited wealth chapter, it can really tear up families if you try to move it to the next generation and not everyone's on the same page. Maybe one person wants to run the business and the other one wants to use it as a bank account. And people who've put their lives building a business can understandably might say, look, it might be more attractive to just sell this, get resources, and then give it to my kids without having this source of friction in their lives. So from private equity's perspective, some of these businesses generate a lot of cash. You can borrow some money to finance an acquisition with debt. And if they can continue to reliably generate cash, then you can pay down that debt and make a pretty good return. And so there's a lot of interest, not just from private equity, but also from enterprising young people who are graduating some of the top MBA programs in the country, who are effectively saying, hey, I got a prestigious job at this fancy private equity firm to go run a plumbing business in Mississippi.
0: Yeah, that was a remarkable quote.
1: So that's from Matt Levine. But that goes back to your elite, what people from Yale and Dartmouth and Princeton think. And, you know, you can do that by saying you work at a private equity firm, but some people try to skip that directly and just say, all right, I'm going to buy an HVAC company in Mississippi.
0: A lot of these Main Street millionaires, whatever you want to call them, go into politics, state legislatures, Congress. Two-thirds of them are Republican, and I'm guessing the Democrats among them are pretty conservative Democrats. By material incentive and temperamental inclination, I would guess their politics are pretty pro-tax cut and deregulation and rather anti-labor. Is that correct?
1: Yeah. One of the questions that we had, it's very hard to get political information on them. We got a little bit of a toehold on it from this study that you're citing that surveyed people who got the PPP loan during the COVID pandemic. And you're right in terms of the breakdown of their politics. Many of them become more conservative as they become business owners because they have to deal with a thicket of regulations, and some of which might be pretty annoying and burdensome to deal with. And so you can kind of relate to some of those things if the typical citizen isn't considering how hard it is to open up or to follow through on some regulatory guidance. If it's a really burdensome process, like you can think about some of the more hassles that you encounter every day if you're following some government paperwork, and then kind of understand where they're coming from and some of these things. But I think it's a pretty broad coalition. And so one of the reasons why you don't see, even in Democrat-controlled House and Senate periods, you don't see much action in terms of moving this back is that it is not just a Republican view. There's opportunities to, for instance, roll back this 20% deduction that I mentioned. That would be a great way to restore some fiscal sanity or pay for some big investments in the future, like reducing child poverty. But a lot of senators and members of the House just don't have an appetite for that, unfortunately. And that's partly because they're sympathetic, or they're friends with some of these folks, or they're reliant on donations.
2: In a lot of cases, though, they are these folks.
1: No, that's right. And I think that's a real problem. That's something we're trying to shine a light on, that there's an unfortunate amount of self-dealing in some of these cases.
2: Car dealers are a very interesting population. You mentioned them as one of the ABCs. The opening anecdote in the book is about a guy who threw a $60 million wedding for his daughter based on his car dealer fortune. What is it about them? I have a friend in the UAW who they hate the car dealers more than they hate the big manufacturers. What is it about car dealers that gives them such a large role here?
1: Initially, they were one of the groups that we found that really surprised us when you look at the top industries. It's the number three industry for generating pass-through profits among these top-down firms. They generate $50 billion a year. And there are a series of regulatory protections for them and franchise protections. They have taken advantage of the ability to service cars and do warranty repairs and charge for financing in a way that can be pretty lucrative. And so if you look at private jet data and superyacht data, you can find dozens of auto dealers all across the country. One of the auto dealers we found out when we did an early academic paper, one of the editors said, oh, this reminds me of Herb Chambers in Boston. Herb Chambers has multiple superyachts. And if you go and look him up, he's not even in the top 20 highest grossing auto dealers in the country. And he's got more than one superyacht. So, you know, it just really gives you some sense of just some of these people could really make an extraordinary amount of money. People kind of think of auto dealers as wealthy, but it didn't really occur to me how wealthy and how many of them there are. And it's not just auto dealers. You could take dentists. Like dentists, if you add up all the revenue of dentists, it's more than all the revenue of every professional sports team combined, the NFL, the NBA, MLB. And, you know, people don't really think of that, but everybody has teeth, and if you own a handful of dental practices, you really can make a fantastic living.
2: So these guys who run for office and succeed, what are their political priorities once they're in power?
1: You know, there's a range of them, but often, like you said, they're like all successful people kind of want to bend the rules in their favor. And part of what you see is, for auto dealers in particular, are pretty generous policy provisions that move in their favor. So for example, in 2025, the Congress introduced in the One Big Beautiful Bill a new deduction that's kind of like the mortgage interest deduction, but for borrowing to buy a new car. Like, that's totally unnecessary. And it costs the taxpayers money, but that's the type of thing that you see if you see a lot of auto dealers in Congress, which you do.
2: Well, then also other industries like realtors, they figure large here, and they love to limit competition.
1: As the country is focused on the cost of living and how expensive it is to buy a home, I think we should really redouble our efforts to try to make real estate more competitive. Most countries do not have a system where you have to pay the buyer, the seller's real estate agent 3%. That's much higher than peer countries. And that's part of what's driving up the cost of buying a house. And so I think there's recent legislation working against that, but it hasn't really turned to that different of outcomes in terms of realtors being able to charge 3% on both sides of the transaction. And for, you know, $1 million or $2 million house, that's an enormous amount of money for something that most people find on the internet.
2: Yeah, I mean, Zillow is supposed to undermine that by bringing it on the internet. Tesla's model of direct sales is supposed to undermine the car dealer's monopoly, but neither of those things have really happened.
1: They have a lot of local power, and for realtors, you know, they have a cartel in terms of information on what's listed. And in many local communities, you can't really effectively buy a house without being represented, because you won't be able to see what houses are available. And that type of structure is not one where we're going to get a good deal in a more affordable housing market.
2: You have a great quote from Larry Summers, who is often very quotable. Large coalitions of small businesses are more evil than small coalitions of large businesses. What prompted him to say that?
1: We were talking about realtors, for example, who's one of the biggest lobbyists in the country, and just the general role of smaller businesses that often aren't regulated because of some of the burden of dealing with regulations. So if you think about really has power, that was his reflection on some of the power dynamics. You know, one of the things that prompted him to say that was his experience in the Great Recession at the National Economic Council, trying to clean up the and rescue the auto industry. And one of the things that happened was Chrysler, for example, had a ton of dealers that were way more than what made sense economically, at least based on what you might expect from some other benchmark, like how many Toyota dealerships there were. And the problem is they have a ton of local power. And so you almost need like a base closing commission to do it properly. And there are pretty strong incentives for the closure of a Chrysler car dealer to get a big payment. And they ended up, even in a crisis, not being able to close down that many to get closer to what made sense economically, like the number of Toyota dealerships, even though Toyota was selling about the same number of cars and had half the dealerships that Chrysler did in the crisis. So I think part of it was reflecting on that experience of how powerful local car dealers can be in terms of getting things done and trying to save the auto industry.
2: And finally, I know most academics don't like to predict the future, but journalists are debased and always like to do that. What is the future for these folks? More of the same? Getting richer? Getting more numerous? Or what?
1: It looks like it's a pretty attractive time to do it. The tax benefits continue. And, you know, one of the things that's happening is that many of them are getting older. So there's the great wealth transfer. And a lot of the question is going to be how that transfer happens. Do they give it over to their kids? Do they sell it to private equity? And I think there's a lot of opportunity for people right now who are interested in running some of these businesses, because many of them are going to be for sale and not all of them are going to go to their kids because of the complexities of having a family business. That plus the arrival of AI makes it a pretty exciting time, because a lot of the stuff that you might be able to do with the business, like manage customer lists better and deal with a lot of the mundane rote work of some of these businesses that might be right on the AI frontier, a younger person might be able to come and do pretty effectively. And so I think there's a lot of opportunity in the economy in this area.
2: Of course, there's always the hope for a political intervention to clip the wings of this class. That was Owen Zidar, co-author along with Eric Zwick of The Everywhere Millionaire, published by Henry Holt. My name is Doug Henwood, and the program is Behind the News. Back after musical break.

0: I'm a son of an old pot boiler taking care of business by Bachman Turner Overdrive from 1973. Canadian content. And now China. Trump held a heavily advertised summit with Chinese President Xi Jinping last week, and it was a bit of a surprise. Trump, who rose to power vilifying China with a fervor matching his vilification of Mexicans, has reinvented himself as a friend of both the country and its leader. The rest of his party, and the so-called opposition party as well, do not approve. But on this issue, as with some others, Trump is marching to his own drummer. Why? What's up here? To answer these questions, let's turn to Jake Werner, director of the East Asia Program at the Quincy Institute. He, very much unlike the Washington foreign policy establishment, does not see China as our enemy. Jake Werner. I just read a story in the FT claiming that Chinese media and authorities are ecstatic over the equal treatment that Xi Jinping got on his summit visit with Trump, that it shows that China has arrived as an equal superpower. Do you think there's anything true to that?
1: Yeah, there is something to that. I'm sure they are ecstatic because a big part of diplomacy for Chinese leaders is just showing to their people that they have legitimacy and power on the global stage. Trump made it easy to make that case. The talks seem to have been respectful in contrast to the way that things were going at the beginning of the Trump administration and under the Biden administration. On surface, it doesn't seem like the United States is trying to isolate and contain China. That's good for public consumption. I think the Chinese leadership is rather more jaundiced in its view and probably does not take the pomp and circumstance as a reason to lower its guard towards the United States.
0: Another Financial Times story from the other day with the headline, "Has Trump caged his China hawks?" Is that true? Has he caged the China hawks?
1: In some ways. There was this incident last fall where the Commerce Department almost wrecked the first meeting between Xi and Trump in Trump's second term because it came out with this sweeping set of restrictions shortly before the planned meeting, and Trump didn't really understand how provocative that was to the Chinese side. So then when China responded to that by dramatically expanding its own controls on rare earth elements, then Trump was furious and he was threatening to cancel the summit. And then subsequently he found out what had actually happened. And so since then, the Commerce Department has been put on a leash. But at the same time, every other agency seems to be coming up with its own playbook for introducing new restrictions. For example, the Office of Management and Budget has proposed a rule that would essentially cut off any sort of scientific collaboration between Chinese and American researchers. So anything that receives federal funding, but that's such a wide share of the research that this would be extremely draconian. And then the FCC is constantly bringing out new bans on things that are under its jurisdiction. The kinds of restrictions that were predominant under Biden and characterized the early Trump second term until the truce last fall, those are still happening, and that continues to be a point of friction between the U.S. and China.
0: Trump's flattery of Xi Jinping, and he's literally rolling out the red carpet for him. What's going on here? Is it strongman envy, some sense of realpolitik? What's behind this royal treatment?
1: I think part of it is Trump just likes putting on a show. He likes to impress people who he thinks are impressive. He came in last year treating the Chinese like dirt until in the days after Liberation Day, China really fought back and actually forced the United States back to the table by cutting off rare earth exports. American factories started shutting down. So subsequent to that, then Trump has had a very different orientation towards China and is much more in the sort of, I'm a big man talking to another big man, we're all big men here, in sharp contrast to the way that he talks to a lot of Europeans, talks to Mark Carney in Canada, talks to Zelensky. All of these other people are sort of beneath him, and he's going to squeeze them and get what he can out of them. He has some respect for Xi Jinping now. At the same time, I think he really is a showman. He's constantly talking about his ballroom and, you know, redecorating the White House. And this is a part of it, too, is like, I want to show off what a good show I can put on.
0: Yeah, it seems like he's got two modes, sycophant or bully.
1: Yes, I think that's right.
0: Now, of course, Trump doesn't care about the usual human rights issues. He doesn't seem as concerned with the security questions that obsess the Biden gang or Rubio and Navarro. What does he care about? Is it just the personalist relationship with Xi, or are there other things that are driving him?
1: I think more or less he wants to get something out of everyone, and he thinks sooner or later he's going to get something out of China. Certainly, he's not completely ignorant of the kinds of restrictions that his administration are adding, and I imagine he sees these as leverage down the road that he can trade for something that he actually wants. And that might be some kind of trade agreement. It might be some agreement of China to invest in the United States. That's something that has come up a number of times. A lot of these things, from the standpoint of the national security types, are really appalling. But for Trump, it's more or less, if I'm getting money out of people, and particularly if I'm kind of squeezing them and getting money out of them, then that's sort of an end in itself.
0: Taiwan, Trump says they didn't discuss it at all. Is that plausible? And certainly other people in the administration must care about it. So where's the Taiwan issue stand?
1: It's not that plausible because China is always going to bring up Taiwan. But I can believe that the substance of the talks were not very interesting. There's this big arms sale that has gone through Congress and is waiting on Trump to approve it. And he has held that up over the last number of months. And he may hold it up for the rest of the year because the plan is that Trump and Xi will meet two more times this year, which would be an unprecedented number of meetings for the two presidents. So he may hold up that arms sale throughout the year. I think it's unlikely that it will be canceled. The Chinese side has already kind of gotten what they wanted out of Trump, which is he's taken it off the burner. It's not a priority for him. He's said these things like Taiwan is far away from us and is close to China. It's not really something that we can decide. I don't think

0: its claim that it's its territory. It's going to continue to try to cultivate the politics inside Taiwan, which seem to be going China's way at this point. It's kind of come off where it was a couple years ago when Pelosi went, and things seem like they could easily spin out of control, but it certainly is not in a sustainable place.
1: All the trade and tariffs issues that seemed so important not all that long ago, the China, China, China of Trump won, that's all slipped out of sight, at least for now. They have a year-long trade truce going on. What do you make of that?
0: The first thing we need to recognize is just that all the tariffs from the first Trump term, which were completely unprecedented in the free trade era, are still there. They have slipped from view simply because they feel natural to us now. But at the time, it was a world-shaking experience. So those are all still there. China still has higher tariff rates than other countries, despite what the people in D.C. are constantly saying. We're treating China better than our allies. Well, in some ways, that's true, but not economically. The thing that really took this off the menu, though, is Trump's huge escalation following Liberation Day last year. And China matched him all the way up to 145% tariffs U.S. had against China. Basically, if they would have gone forward with that, that would have cut the relationship off, the economic relationship off overnight. And it would have been hugely disruptive to the global economy. So Trump has figured out other ways to disrupt the global economy since then. And he probably is not interested in going back into all-out economic warfare with China, particularly because China has shown that it can hurt the United States as much as the United States can hurt China. There is kind of a truce here. But again, as I mentioned, the U.S. is building up various restrictions. It's trying to rapidly develop an independent source of rare earth elements and other critical minerals that would allow it to escape the leverage that China currently holds. At the same time, China is developing its abilities to control various supply chains and weaponize them. So both sides are kind of in this moment of truce, but it's one in which both sides are preparing for future battles.
1: Well, China has demonstrated its leverage with rare earths most notoriously.
0: Yes, and it continues to build that out. It has issued a number of new regulations that will force companies in China to choose to obey American sanctions and tariff policies, or choose to obey China's anti-sanctions and tariff policies. So it's in the process of forcing a choice on companies, and this is very awkward for American companies that don't want to be put in this position. And it's starting to restrict the export of its technologies. Now, in a number of sectors, Chinese businesses are at the cutting edge, sometimes ahead of their American rivals. And the Chinese government is starting to restrict whether those technologies can leave China, sometimes whether the experts themselves who are involved in technologies can leave China. That's a fairly new regulation that came out recently. So both sides are working on regimenting their own populations, getting control over their own supply chains. And all of this, I think, is very ominous for the future of economic warfare between the two countries.
1: I'm speaking with Jake Werner of the Quincy Institute. And then AI. First of all, what's the Chinese view of AI generally? Do they have any of the anxieties that are spreading it across the U.S.? And then what about the competition between the two countries? Since, you know, the attitude, China can't win this race, we must win. What's the status of that?
0: There certainly is a increasing concern in China about some of the issues of like out of control AI that we've seen get very big in the United States just in the last month or so. But it's not nearly at that level of alarm. Up to this point, China has really been focused on making the content safe from the standpoint of the ruling party. So that means reinforcing the ability of the censorship apparatus to deal with it, dealing with sort of harmful content from the standpoint of like childhood development. Like, we don't want kids to be just friends with AI bots, these sorts of things. So it's more coming at it as a consumer technology. In those terms, China has really extensive regulation, so much more thorough regulation of those aspects than the United States or even than Europe. But some of these other issues that have gripped the United States, less concern around those. The one thing that China is very worried about is just this explicit discussion within the United States. We have to make sure China doesn't catch up. We have to make sure that we dominate this technology. And that includes export restrictions. It includes potentially other steps that would be even more provocative than that. The proposal was at this summit that the two sides should convene and

0: an AI dialogue and try to come up with some common agreements on safety regulations or guard posts. And they did set up a dialogue. We don't really know what it's going to look like, whether it's just going to be kind of a high-level exchange or whether it's going to be more detailed and technical. But it is a really tough environment to make any progress on this, just because the United States has such an assertive record of trying to prevent technological development in China, and the Chinese side is so suspicious of U.S. motives on this that real action between the two sides seems hard to imagine right now.
1: How badly do they need AI chips from the U.S., or are they developing their own capacities?
0: They've more or less found more efficient ways to use the much lower amounts of compute that they have. And because China's focus has been less developing these frontier kind of AI models and much more about applying AI to production in various ways or towards problems in governance, or so it's more about applied AI and the diffusion of the potential within the technology. And related to that is that Chinese AI companies are much more focused on open weight models rather than the closed models that OpenAI or Anthropic have. So it's a really a different approach. And when people in DC talk about winning the race with China, they're in a race against someone who isn't even paying attention to what they're doing often. The two countries are really going in different directions on how they think about AI and how they apply it. That does sort of lower the tensions to a certain extent. But the fanatical commitment to keeping China back, just being the common ground that people in Washington stand on, that itself is quite limits the possibilities for the two sides having an exchange on this.
1: Where's thinking in the Democratic Party right now? They certainly can be as hawkish as Republicans on China. If we're going back to Hillary with her pivot towards China, Biden continued the anti-China policies of Trump won. What are they thinking now, and how are they viewing Trump's friendliness to Xi?
0: Bitterly critical of rolling out the red carpet. I think there's a real anxiety here about showing this sort of respect, up to deference to what they consider to be a very serious rival or enemy of the United States. There's been a number of Democratic senators joined together to condemn Trump's diplomatic efforts. There's been a lot of discussion, just we have to firm up the controls over AI. We have to figure out how to join with our allies to cut China out of our markets. For the most part, the discussion and it should be noted that this discussion is largely dominated by people who came out of the Biden administration. And there haven't been too many progressives who have entered this discussion. And because the Biden administration was so completely focused on limiting China and countering China, this is kind of the background that these people are coming at it. But these are the people who are providing talking points to senators and members of the House. These are the people who testify at congressional hearings. These are the people who are publishing in Foreign Affairs. So that's where the establishment is right now. In my own view, this is a little bit of a fantasy. China has shown that it has much greater power than it had rolled out against the Biden restrictions. And that was because China was taking its time to build up its ability to weaponize supply chains in the way that it has. The kind of military position of the United States in the wake of the Iran war looks a lot weaker. So the kind of confrontational approach that these people are discussing seems like it might just fail outright, or at the very least could lead to a very serious escalation that they would have difficulty controlling if they came back into a position of making China policy and actually follow through with this.
1: How do the Chinese, who, if nothing else, are very well-disciplined and well-informed, view Trump, who is neither of those things?
0: You know, they see it as sort of a sign of decline of the United States, of its political culture. Maybe sometimes they cast it as this is just what democracy does. Like, isn't it great that we don't have democracy and we're not subject to this kind of crazy stuff? At the level of kind of leadership, they're probably not thinking too much about what it means, and they're thinking more, how do we handle this? They certainly don't like it. You know, Xi Jinping is a control freak if he's nothing else. He wants stability inside the country and outside the country. And Trump is the exact opposite of that. Trump is the guy who's like, oh, isn't that nice? I'm going to break this and see what happens. So Xi Jinping is the exact opposite. He wants to move in the direction he wants to move, but he's going to do so in a cautious and systematic way rather than the kind of flurry of activity that doesn't amount to anything that comes from Trump. So it's a completely 180 degrees in terms of like psychological character. But ever since Xi Jinping showed that he had this kind of power over the United States, it hasn't stopped the United States from engaging in these kinds of attacks, economic attacks, or pushing on the military issues. The Chinese side at this point doesn't feel like they need in the short term to worry about an explosion in the relationship. So they're feeling pretty confident, but of course very wary about what could happen, because they know that Trump could suddenly change his position and come after them.
1: How do the Chinese view the imperial succession issue? Xi once again brought up the Thucydides trap, the risk of war between the rising power and the failing one. How seriously do they take this?
0: They do take it seriously. This was more or less the Biden position was, we will create a systematic set of policies that will constrain China and prevent it from growing in status. And China found that to be extremely threatening. Because Trump is so chaotic and unstrategic, there's a sense that, okay, we have a breather now, but they fully expect the U.S. strategic community to come after them again, as because that's the nature of the open discussion. So I think they are quite worried about it. The issue of whether it comes to a conflict or not, I think basically China thinks that's not something China's going to decide. China doesn't want a conflict. The nature of the rhetoric always holds open the possibility of win-win cooperation, and there's enough space in the world for both big countries. The rhetoric is very welcoming to the idea of coexistence. But they also think that, you know, the United States is unpredictable. It has a demonstrated record of pushing against Chinese red lines. And their approach to dealing with someone who is pressuring them on their core interests is, we fight back, because otherwise they'll keep pushing. So there is that possibility. If the United States kind of blunders across one of these red lines, China's going to push back, and you could get an escalation at that point. The thing to say about Trump is that when he gets in that situation, he doesn't just push it all the way up, as we saw with the 145% tariffs last year. He can push it all the way up, and then just as easily, if he decides he needs to go a different direction, he'll run it all the way back down. The threat of an out-of-control crisis between the U.S. and China, I think, is relatively limited under Trump. And then, and I'm not sure I can say the same about either Trump's successor or about mainstream Democrats.
1: You described the U.S.-China relationship in a piece the other day as one based on a rotting diplomatic foundation. What do you mean by that?
0: Precisely this, the nature of the discussion in D.C. is that we have to find a way to stop China. And in some sense, Trump's weird kind of diplomacy is increasing the urgency around that. Trump is both frittering away American power, and he's making accommodations in this portrayal. He's making accommodations with China. So it's even more urgent that we come back and rebuild our alliances in order to surround China. It's even more important that we pour resources into the military. It's even more important that we find ways to prevent China from gaining influence around the world. So that sense of kind of desperation is really kicking in the foreign policy establishment. And unless there's a real break within the Democratic Party that takes foreign policy in a different direction, if it more or less is the Biden people coming back into office after this, and that doesn't mean it has to be the top people. It's all the way down, kind of, the people who are aligned on this vision of the relationship with China. If those are the people who are calling the shots on China policy, then we can expect conflict to take off. And so even as Trump kind of on the surface makes things look smooth, underneath the surface, pressures are really building up, and there's the possibility of turmoil past Trump.
1: Finally, what has the war on Iran done to the U.S.-China relationship, or China itself?
0: Not much, actually, surprisingly. China has shown it can weather the disruptions in the oil market much better than pretty much any other country. Partially, that's because China spent the last couple of years building up huge stocks of oil. And partially, that's because so much of the Chinese economy has been electrified. It's moved towards electric vehicles and transportation and in industrial applications. And a lot of this is clean energy. Not all of it. A lot of it is coal, too. But at least we can glimpse the future of a clean electrified economy developing in China. And that has really insulated China from the disruptions. And in fact, the reduction in oil imports into China earlier this year is what really stabilized international oil markets, because otherwise we could have seen prices of oil blast way through $100 a barrel, up to $150 a barrel. But because China reduced its imports, that left enough for the rest of the world to make do. In terms of the kind of the politics or the geopolitics. China is really resolutely against violation of the UN Charter, the U.S. sort of attacking countries unilaterally, the imposition of unilateral sanctions. So basically the entire strategy and tactics of U.S. aggression against Iran, China is opposed to. But at the same time, China doesn't really care that much about Iran. It's not a strategically or economically important partner for China. Saudi Arabia or United Arab Emirates are more important economically than Iran is for China. The problems for China really are more about destabilizing the region and potentially destabilizing the global economy rather than anything specific with Iran. At the same time, China thinks that it's the bilateral U.S. relationship that's more important than any of these other issues. And the priority for China is just to keep U.S. aggression channeled away from China. So if the United States wants to throw itself off the cliff in the Middle East, that's okay with China. China doesn't have any interest in becoming militarily involved or becoming a security provider in the Middle East. If the United States is going to focus there, that's actually probably preferable from the Chinese perspective.
1: That was Jake Werner of the Quincy Institute. His article, "Chinese Development is the Betrayal Washington Cannot Forgive," is on the Nation's website. That's it for me, Doug Henwood. Let's go with this, if you'll indulge me, another hit of nostalgia, "Some of Burning Airlines" by Brian Eno from 1974. Till next week, bye.

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0: Well, good morning. Good morning. This is John Dingfelder. He's back. We've got a great show lined up for you today. I've got my beautiful co-host, Lynn Marvin Dingfelder, beautiful and brilliant. Am I allowed to say that?
1: No, you're not, but you always do, but thank you.
0: It's always too early. Do you have enough coffee today?
1: Nope, not yet.
0: Skip on the board, Anthony on the phones. Good morning, guys.
2: Good morning.
1: And a thank you, John.
0: And a thank you to our co-hosts, Vic DeMaio, Allison Hewitt, Gene Suda, and anybody else who filled in during my delinquency, my
1: cast
0: absence.
1: Cast of thousands.
0: thanks, gang. We appreciate it. It's a team effort. It takes a village. All right. Down and Dirty is our show, and that's what we're going to do this morning. We're going to focus a little bit on Hillsborough, so if you're not Hillsborough, pay attention anyway, because these types of referendums could come your way.
1: And these topics are happening everywhere. They're just taking different forms, different shapeshifters, you know. But, Johnny, before we do that, I wanted to tell our listeners that WMNF has a ticket giveaway today.
0: How do I win?
1: You need to stay tuned, because later in the show, we'll give out one pair of tickets to see John Oliver. Oh, my God. John Oliver
0: at the
1: Mahaffey Theater in St. Pete on Tuesday, December 29th. That's planning ahead, you know. So
0: December 29th?
1: Yeah, we have one pair.
0: That's almost a special day.
1: Yes, John, it's near your birthday.
0: Near my birthday, yes, December 30th, in case anybody wants to send a card.
1: That must be why John Oliver's in town,
0: that's
1: honey.
0: That's it.
1: That must be it. Anyhow, the first person who will email dj@wmnf.org or the third caller, we will say we have a winner. So this
0: I think
1: will
0: it's going to have to be the email version.
1: Okay.
0: Yeah, because I don't know, you know, we're not doing the callers that much right now.
1: Okay.
0: Are you saying callers to the station or callers to us?
1: Callers to the station.
0: All right, let's just do the DJ.
1: Did you have coffee?
0: No.
1: Okay. All right, anyhow, this is going to be a great show, and everyone, we all love John Oliver, and I think he's won only like 11 Emmys or something ridiculous like that. So good for WMNF to have this to give away to you, and you guys deserve it. So stay tuned, and hopefully you'll be a winner. And Johnny, you want to...
0: Speaking of winners, here's Johnny.
3: Hello.
1: Hey.
0: All right. So we have a great show. We're talking about three referendums, three ballot initiatives. Hello. Who's there? Kevin.
1: Are you there? Oh, okay, Kevin.
0: Kevin, are you there? Hold on. I'm going to introduce you. Anyway, we're talking about Hillsborough County ballot initiatives. There's three special ones for Hillsborough County, along with three statewide initiatives. And we have some fantastic guests to talk about it. In the studio, we've got Patrick Montega of La Gazzetta, a newspaper, family-owned for more than 100 years.
4: Thanks for having me.
1: Oh, yeah. Proud to have
0: Good
1: you.
0: Good morning, Pat. You're low-key.
4: Just tired. It's a long week.
0: All right.
1: It's Friday. You know that.
0: We're glad to have you. We got Café con Leche by the gallon here for you, Pat.
1: I wish.
0: Mary Ellis Smith, County Commissioner. Activist Mary Ellis served. Former County Commissioner Mary Ellis served on the Hillsborough County Board of County Commissioners for 4 years, and did a fantastic job. Prior to that, she was 20 years as an activist in South County issues. We welcome Mary Ella. Good morning, Mary Ella.
5: Good morning. Happy to be here. Thank you.
0: All right. And Kevin Beckner, are you there? Kevin.
6: Hello.
0: Kevin Beckner, are you there? Can you hear me?
1: Oh, dear. Okay. Well, we'll come back to Kevin.
0: All right. Kevin Beckner, when he does join us, he is a 8-year county commissioner.
1: Former
0: county commissioner, and also did a fantastic job. And he is here to talk about these ballot initiatives.
1: You guys, we have a new phone system that was installed, and it's
0: Kevin,
1: it's
0: can you hear
1: great,
0: us?
1: But we're still working out some kinks, so hang in there. All and right. Kevin, we hope to have you back on the line.
0: Kevin, when you can hear us, go ahead and shout out, and we'll bring you into the conversation. All right, well, let's just, Kevin, we can hear you. Can you hear us?
6: I can hear you now, John.
0: All right, we got it straightened out. Good morning, Kevin Beckner. How's it going, my friend?
2: Good, John. Dean Finkelder, how are you doing?
0: I'm good. We've got Lynn, Patrick Montega, Mary Ellis Smith, and we're getting ready to chat about the Hillsborough County local amendments. Local amendment number one is a school board thing. Patrick, you want to give us a quick update on what that amendment is before we tell our positions?
4: It's the one about having an elected supervisor, but an elected superintendent as opposed to a appointed one that we currently have.
0: And how did that get on the ballot, Pat?
4: It was a local bill pushed by, I believe, Michael Owen, the legislative delegation, our Hillsborough County legislative delegation.
0: And Owen used to be on the county commission for what, 2 years or something like that? Yeah. Then he left, State went to the legislature, yeah. And he's brought us back, I think, at least two or three of these initiatives.
4: Two of them. Yeah. And so the legislature voted to put this on the ballot, and people have a chance to decide how they want their schools run, their public schools run. We have had a system where the school board has hired a superintendent.
1: Right. And, they screen it. They hire it.
4: It's like hiring someone for a
1: job.
4: This is the way we've done it for a long time. There's some counties where you have an elected superintendent. I think Pasco is next door to us, and they have an elected superintendent. This is something that I don't support. I believe that the process currently is good. I believe it works well. And
1: is it going to be partisan or nonpartisan?
4: It is.
0: Partisan. I think it's slated for partisan.
1: That scares me a little bit.
4: And currently our school board elections are not partisan. They're nonpartisan. And so, you know, party always plays a role in these things, but it plays a background role. Most regular voters don't know when they're voting if this person's a Republican or Democrat. People like myself do, political activists do.
0: For school board, city council, county commission is partisan.
4: Sure. Yeah, and so I just don't think that Republican and Democrat politics is going to work well for our schools. And I certainly don't want our superintendent to become a position that a lot of lobbyists spend a lot of money on to try and attract contracts for their builders or for their air conditioning companies or for their software companies that sell to the school district. And so while these people can get involved in school board races, they can only get involved, you know, they have seven members they'd have to influence.
0: Kevin Beckner, have you given this one much thought?
2: Yes, sir. I'm with Patrick. I'm a big no on this referendum. All it does is interject partisan politics into our school system, which, as Patrick mentioned, we don't need. We elect school board members to help put a competent person as the superintendent. And we need to make sure that the superintendent that is charged in running our schools is competent, has the appropriate background in education, and we need to make sure that that decision stays within the hands of the school board. And if this passes, that means that any Yahoo could be elected superintendent, whether they have experience in education or not. So we don't need this injected into our school system, so voters should vote no.
0: Mary Ellis Smith.
5: Yes, the Hillsborough County PTA has come out very strongly against this amendment, as have most of the school board members and teachers that I've talked to, because of the points that they've noted before me. But we have currently kind of a separation of powers at the school board, where we elect our school board members to reflect our county's values in our school system. And then they appoint and they hire a superintendent to carry out and, you know, be the kind of executive branch of their legislative branch.
0: Like you did at the county commission.
5: Correct.
0: Same thing. You had the county administrator.
5: Yes. And with this system that is being proposed, it would be a four-year term, which is actually longer than most school superintendents. And the school board members would have no opportunity to get rid of a school superintendent who was not performing well, because they'd have to wait to the next election. Mm-hmm. And then he would be, or she would be, campaigning halfway into his four-year term or her four-year term for re-election and courting various groups that do or don't want banned books in the school system and political things.
0: What I
5: like
0: wonder
5: that.
0: About Mariella is what this doesn't even speak to what the relationship would be between the superintendent, elected superintendent, and an elected school board. Obviously, that elected superintendent probably doesn't have to pay a whole lot of attention,
5: right.
0: To the other school board members.
1: So they wouldn't have a vote? Mm-hmm.
4: Well, you've served on city council. You know how it is dealing with the mayor.
0: And being ignored.
4: So, yeah, I mean, I think it really does. And so you'd end up with this wrestling match for a long time. The other thing I think, and I think Mariella alluded to it, was that, you know, you would end up with a campaign that would end up talking about things that really aren't the values and the needs that we have for our schools. You would end up having conversations about, oh, this superintendent's too woke, and I'm going to bring traditional values back. Mm-hmm. And, you know,
0: whether or not they're going to allow ICE into the schools.
4: You're going to end up talking about abortion. You're going to end up talking about gun control. You're going to talk about a whole list of things that really aren't the subjects of trying to make sure that we have a good classroom teaching environment and that our kids have a good curriculum and mm-hmm. we have a good solid teacher in front of him.
0: Yeah. Kevin Beckner, it's a huge job too, the superintendent. It's, what is it, 200,000 students and you know, one of the biggest school systems in the nation, right, Kevin?
2: Well, absolutely. And that's why you need to make sure that we have a qualified individual that has an experience running that type of a system. And also the background of education that can really focus on what's important to the students and our community, and which is to make sure that our kids are getting the best education as possible and that we have the best teachers hired possible. And as already been mentioned, that would not introduce the issues of politics and divisive political issues into the school environment. And most importantly, they need to be accountable to a board that can oversee their activities. And again, if you allow this as an elected position, you could end up with a very unqualified person that, again, just continues to introduce politics and really diminishes the value of the education for our kids.
0: Yeah, and then that oversight is really important because, as Mariella pointed out, okay, you could say, well, you know, the people have oversight. Yeah, that's once every 4 years. But Kevin, we lost Kevin. All right, but that's once every 4 years. But here, the board, you know, today, with the board has oversight, you know, every week, every month at their meetings. And if they don't like something the superintendent is doing, they let him know real quick. And we have a lot of friends who served on the school board and let the superintendent know how they felt. Right, Patrick?
4: Absolutely. I mean, it's pretty easy to get a hold of your school board member, and they do a good job of monitoring our superintendent. Like I said, it just isn't a broke system, so I just don't know how I'd want to fix it.
0: So I think we're pretty unanimous, Lynn.
1: Yeah, you know, I think that this makes a lot of sense.
0: Or it doesn't make sense.
1: Well, what you guys are saying makes sense.
0: Yeah.
1: I might not make a lot of sense. But I want to remind people that you may have already received your mail-in ballot, that we're not talking about something that's weeks away. A lot of you are making decisions, and that's why we wanted to have these topics on the show today to help you with some of the Hillsborough County referendum items and give you the pros and cons.
0: And to be honest, you and I weren't really even aware of this one.
1: This one kind of snuck up on us, like a stealth.
0: Pat.
4: Yeah, and you see a few yard signs about it. There's not really much of a campaign. I think the teachers' union is certainly against it, and they'll probably push this out a little bit bigger.
0: PTA's against it. Teachers are against it.
4: But I don't think it's polling very well either from what I've heard. So I don't think this one will pass.
0: Yeah, and it needs 50%, not the 60%. The state referendums need 60% to pass. This one only needs 50%.
4: These are referendums. The state ones are amendments.
0: Right. All right. I guess we're ready to move on. Kevin, are you back with us yet?
2: I'm here.
1: Okay.
0: We heard something weird going on, but we're glad you're back with us. And thanks so much for joining us today.
1: Number two.
0: Mariella, you want to introduce number two neutrally, and then we'll debate it.
5: All right, as neutral as I can be for something that I'm strongly opposed to.
0: Already.
5: This would change the structure of our county commission. Currently, we have 7 county commissioners. 4 of them are from a district. The county's divided into 4 districts, each with a district county commissioner. 3 of our county commissioners are countywide.
0: At large.
5: At large, you can say. But and this amendment would change that system to be 9 county commissioners, but all single district. It would carve the county into 9 districts and no countywide commissioner.
0: Okay, so how long have we had this current system of 4 district members and 3 at large? Does it go back to the 80s or something?
5: It goes back to the days when, and Kevin Bechter has written about this, it's gone back to the days when some of our commissioners were led away in handcuffs.
1: In the 80s.
5: In the 80s. Mm-hmm. Over corruption, and so this was the new structure put in to have a hybrid of some district representation and some countywide representation.
0: Kevin, you've done some research on this. What were we prior to that? Were we 5 district members or 7 district members? I don't know.
5: We were 5.
2: Well, everything, as Mariella alluded back to, goes back to 1983. And so at that point in time, all 5... or before then, all 5 commissioners were at large, but they also served specific districts. So in 1983, there was a majority of the commissioners that were led away in handcuffs on alleged bribery charges.
1: For $5,000.
2: So
1: that's what they took.
2: Yeah. And so to combat this, there is a charter commission that came together and created the county charter, which is like the constitution we have in the United States, but it serves us locally. And so what that constitution enshrined was the ability for established 7 county commissioners with 4 individual that would serve individual districts and 3 countywide. And the whole concept and premise behind that was to make sure that everybody had an opportunity to elect the majority of the county commissioners. So in the current structure that we have today, as Mariella pointed out, everybody has 4 county commissioners that are accountable to them. You have 1 district commissioner, and you have then the 3 countywides. So you have a stronger voice now when you need issues addressed by the county commission. What is being proposed is the diminishment of the voters, of the voters' voice. They will only then have 1 county commissioner that will be responsive to them. So you are reducing you're reducing the voters' voice by nearly 80%.
0: Okay.
2: And so what results is 9 county commissioners, of which 8 will be voting on issues that could impact your district without having any accountability to you. So this referendum is an absolutely horrible idea, and it interjects gerrymandering, political partisanship, and voters should resoundingly reject this and should stand up and say that they want to keep their voice in local government and on the county commission.
0: All right, Kevin Bechner, former county commissioner, tell us how you really feel. All right, thank you, Kev. I'm just poking at you.
1: Basically, you're saying it would be more divisive, if it's possible to be more divisive with that group.
0: one thing I wanted to mention, I want to talk about a little bit more history before we get to it. Patrick Montega, you told me, we were talking about this a few days ago, you told me that you had many arguments with Jan Platt. Now, I think former county commissioner, now gone, Jan Platt, you know, was, I think, one of the heroes for all of us in terms of good government and that sort of thing. What did Jan say to you about this? And because even back then, I've heard that you've been proposing other stuff for a long, long time.
4: I've been pushing for a change on this for 30 years now.
0: Yeah.
4: Jan Platt created the system we have, and when she did, there were 756,000 people in Hillsborough County.
0: Now we're twice
4: that. Today we're at 1.577 million.
1: Wow.
4: And our governments were made to change. You know, people act like somehow, you know, making changes to county commissioner, city council, or cities is some sort of weird thing. But this is how America was designed. Every county, when they were created in the state of Florida, had five single-member county commissioners that had to be voted on at large. The problem was that this system meant that minorities couldn't get elected. Most large counties have made a change. So currently, there's only 40 out of the 67 counties that still have that fallback default position. Only three of them are large counties, Polk, Lee, and Osceola.
0: Do any of the large counties have this type of total single-member district plan?
4: There are counties that have, yes. A lot of them have more commissioners. I think Duval has like 26 commissioners.
0: They merged the city government with the county government. But
4: Miami has a lot also. It has close to 20, I think.
0: I wonder if they have at large.
5: They're elected at large.
4: Yeah.
0: They're elected at large?
5: Yeah.
4: Not all of them.
5: No.
0: But some of them.
4: Yeah. And so anyway, so as we've gotten bigger, as we've gotten more diverse, we've made changes to our government. And so, you know, a county that hasn't made a change, Polk County, which still has the same system.
0: Imperial Polk County.
4: Has only had one black commissioner in its 156 years.
1: Wow.
4: And that's because it has everybody has to be voted at large, even though you live in a single-member district.
0: Mm-hmm.
4: You know, I would like to see more diversity. I'd like to see more voices on county commission. I would also like to reduce the number of people that a commissioner represents. Currently, a single member commissioner represents 400,000 people. And in the unincorporated county, this is your closest form of government. People don't realize that Hillsborough County is a unique county in the whole nation. We have the most people who don't have a city government in Hillsborough County.
1: Interesting.
4: Los Angeles is second to us. And so we have over 1 million people that have no close form of government to them. They just have a county commission. And so this would reduce the amount of people a commissioner would represent to 166,000. A city councilman, single-member city councilman in Tampa, represents 100,000 people. And so this means that we have elections that are more manageable, cheaper, grassroots would start to work so that we don't have to have as big a money involved. When you're trying to advertise to 400,000 people or 1.5 million, it's money. It's a lot of money.
0: Let me ask you a quick question, Pat, and we'll come back to some of these arguments. Historically, when I've heard you talk about what you were proposing, I recall you said, you know, let's go to 9 members and we'll still have, 4 at large and 5 single member. So obviously over the years, you've seen the value of at-large or countywide commissioners.
4: I have seen myself try to compromise with commissioners who are sitting, Kevin Beckner, Mariella, and others. Yes. I've tried to spin this to Republicans.
0: My question specifically is, you've seen the benefit of at-large commissioners in your proposal, right?
4: You know, I can see the benefit. I could also see the lack of a benefit, too. I mean, you know, how politicians react when they get in office is not necessarily dictated by whether they're large or single member. You know, people can think about the whole city, the whole county, whether they have a small piece they're being elected to. Currently, this is the form that our Congress takes. This is the form that our state legislature takes. I can't vote for a majority of state legislators. I can't vote for a majority of Congress people.
0: Lynn, you had something you wanted to say.
1: So,
0: We'll jump to you in a minute, Kevin. Lynn,
1: I just want to say that I think that this might boil down to the size of the campaign, which boils down to the money needed to be able to support getting elected. You know, you need to raise more money because you have to reach the electorate, like Patrick was saying. But the other part of this is, When you're elected, and maybe I'm being naive when I say this, when you're elected, you represent everyone. Yeah. Sure, you're going to look out for your niche, your community, the people who speak to you the most, but that doesn't mean that you're not speaking or looking out for everyone. I mean, ideally, that should be the case. But I think the other thing that Patrick's saying that's important is that minorities are possibly being overrun by not just the big money and the corporate money, but by people feeling that they're disenfranchised or that they don't have a voice. They don't see themselves in these elected bodies. You know what I mean? It used to be, remember with Elvin Martinez Sr., everyone knew him, and you see him in the grocery store. We see him at Home Depot. I mean, it's a local person that you know and you see and maybe you've grown up with or whatever. So I can see both sides of this, but I think really the bottom line is big money. And the obscenity of how much you have to raise if it is a countywide race.
0: And Kevin Beckner, who's former county commissioner, served over there for 8 years at Hillsborough County. What was your thought on this?
2: Well, I absolutely agree with Patrick that, and I support diversity on the county commission. And in fact, when I was on the county commission, as Patrick mentioned, we worked together to put together a map that would add and be more reflective of the diversity in our county commission. However, that did not remove the countywide commissioners. And when we brought those maps forward, because there were multiple maps at the hearing, there were the party bosses from the Republicans, party bosses from the Democrats that sat in the audience when we were having these hearings. And I sat on the board when there were five Republicans and I was one of two Democrats. And all the Republicans on the board had a script that they were following given to them by the Republican Party. And they were told exactly how to vote down the other maps and how to approve their favored map. Mm. So what we are introducing into this by getting rid of the countywide positions are we are introducing more gerrymandering opportunities by whatever party is in charge, and that happens to be the Republicans. And if this referendum passes, there are alleged maps out there that would create a 7-member Republican and 2 Democratic seats, districts. And if that passes and there's no countywide to continue to maintain that balance of power, then you're looking at one potential party being able to control for years the partisanship on the county commission.
0: So Kevin Beckner, if there's Republicans listening to this, they might prefer that. Listen, hold on 1 second. And Kevin, you can stay on. You've got a dedicated line. Skip, yep. I think we've got Commissioner Pat Kemp on line one, former commissioner.
1: Hey, Pat.
0: Pat Kemp, are you there? Pat Kemp, are you there?
1: Oh, this phone system.
0: Pat Kemp, are you there?
3: Yes, I am. Can you hear me?
0: Hey, good morning. Commissioner Pat Kemp served, I think, 8 years on the Hillsborough County Commission. And you have an opinion on all this, madam?
3: Oh, yes. And I'm right in there with former commissioners Mariela Smith and Kevin Beckner. This would be terrible. This would be turning the county over to billionaires to fund. We're talking about money. The millionaires, the developers, the big interests. They are just going to lock it in to be a bad commission. The big money interests will be able to control with these districts. This is what this is all about and what we're protected from under the current system. Right now, anybody in Hillsborough County can vote for 4 of the commissioners. Under this, they get to vote for 1.
0: And you were, as I recall, you were countywide, right, Pat?
3: Yes, for 8 years, and I raised the same amount of money as others, did in the small seats, the smaller seats. They were in there, but they had the big moneyed interest behind them. Hmm. Just like, for instance, Commissioner Wastel has now. You know, it's and it was about Democrats and Republicans also. They say there wasn't minority representation, but there wasn't Democratic representation, which many of those, you know, the minority interests or those people were representing, were representatives, because it is a partisan commission of the Democratic Party.
0: Okay, Pat, hold on.
3: And it's Democrats. And for years, we did not have Democrats. So that is part of what was happening there as well.
0: Okay, hold. You're going to stay with us, I hope, Pat. Pat Kemp, Mariella, you... Kevin Bechner mentioned maps, and I saw you waving a map in the air.
1: I wish you could see this, listeners.
0: What's that about?
1: A great map.
5: Right. And then
0: Pat, we'll get to you next.
5: And I participated in a redistricting that we do every 10 years, just like...
1: Because of the census.
5: Commissioner Bechner did.
1: Right.
5: By the way, Commissioner Bechner, Commissioner Kemp, and I, myself, were all elected countywide in grassroots campaigns with small donors, with grassroots door knocking and phone calls.
0: Kimberly Overman, too.
5: And Kimberly Overman. And we were all of us opposed by big money, developer, lobbyist, polluter money against us. And we managed to win countywide.
0: In spite of that. What's the map you're waving at us, Mariella?
5: But in the redistricting, we were able, the last redistricting we did, we were able to maintain the 39% black representation in District 3. Since then, the Voters' Rights Act has been weakened and then basically gutted by the current administration in 26. So there's no longer that...
0: By the current federal administration.
5: Right. Yeah. There's no longer that impetus to maintain a black district. But if you could draw a black district with a majority-minority district with 9 districts, you would have 1 out of 9. Mm-hmm. Now you have 1 out of 7. So you would be...
0: You're diluting the impact.
5: And the map I'm waving around is one that's been floated around that is... one Democratic district with 8 Republican districts. That's absolutely possible with 9, not to mention the fact that the countywide district commissioners have to be responsive to the black community. That is a huge component of our electability and our voter base. So that there's 4 commissioners for everybody, your district and your 3 countywide.
1: If you're just tuning in, I wanted to let our listeners know you're listening to Down and Dirty on WMNF, and we're talking about the ballot amendments that you're going to see when you go to vote. Many of you already have your mail-in ballot. Early voting will start pretty soon, probably another week or so. Right. Right now we're talking about a very controversial one, which is
0: number 2.
1: County Charter Amendment number 2 that would restructure the county commission. And this impacts everyone in Hillsborough County, not only based on who you vote for, but how you vote for them, how many people will be representing you. And as you can hear, they're very strong feelings about that.
0: Patrick, Let me ask you a question.
6: I've got 3 people debating against me.
0: I know.
6: So give me a chance.
0: I will. I'm going to give you a lot of chance, but I want to throw
6: answer
0: one.
6: What was tossed out here.
0: Okay, but I want to throw this into your mix, too. You know, there's questions about money, big money, which I think often you write against big money in
6: Absolutely.
0: Government, especially local government, and also Republicans, that this could favor Republicans. Clearly, there's no secret that you're a hardcore Democrat. So how do you respond to that? Answer anything you want. I just wanted to make sure you hit those 2 issues.
6: So on the Democrat-Republican issue, right now we have a chance of winning a Democratic majority on this county commission. If so, then we would do the redrawing. The Democrats would. And so they could draw the lines how they wanted to if they were able to be unified and read off the same playbook as the Republicans do. A lot of times that doesn't happen with Democrats, and so we can even mess up when we have the majority.
0: Who has to win for us to have a Democratic majority?
6: Malamala has to win, and Eileen
0: Rodriguez.
6: Yeah.
0: A Hispanic, by the way.
6: Yes. And so the other issue is, in listening to Kevin, who I have a lot of respect for, you would think that we never had a bad commission under the current system. We've had bad commissions under the current system. Also, you don't have to be responsive to the black community, the Hispanic community, or any other community if you're countywide county commissioner. All you have to do is be responsible to the people who put you up there. And in the case of a former county commissioner, you know, a lot of times they will focus on where they get their votes. So if they get the votes from the suburbs, that's where they'll go. Jim Norman was famous for walking districts. He'd do it all the time, walk a precinct. Never walked a black precinct in his life. Mm-hmm. He would walk the suburbs because that's where he got elected, and he while countywide, he served the East Hillsborough and Northwest Hillsborough. He ignored the city, and that was what it was, but he could get elected this way. So, you know, I don't think that, and thinking that somehow this is going to add more money to politics, it really doesn't. Now, can people get elected without money? Yeah, because a lot of times people are voting on

0: have the ability of an unfunded candidate to go up against a well-funded candidate in a smaller district. I think it helps them if you take party out of the mix, if you take this issue out. So, you know, anybody can draw the lines however you want to. This does have a chance to give us a district that has a lot of Hispanics in it. Gives us a chance to
1: have a Hispanic commissioner.
0: It's been important for a long time.
1: Sure.
0: You know, occasionally we
2: have... Have we had Hispanic commissioners?
0: We have had Hispanic commissioners. We haven't had anybody here.
2: Mariela, when your name is Smith, I don't think about it. But yes, Mariela was born in a Hispanic family.
0: We haven't had anybody who's had a Hispanic last name elected to the commission.
2: Sylvia Kimball Rodriguez.
0: Sylvia Kimball Rodriguez was ran in a black district.
2: And she was Afro-Cuban.
0: Mm-hmm. And
1: wonderful.
0: And her biggest base was the black community, than it was the Hispanic community.
1: Let me bust in for a second and just say you're listening to Down and Dirty on WMNF. And if you want to join this heated conversation, the phone number to call, if the phones are working, 813-239-9663,
2: but if we do that, we'd have to drop Pat, so I'm not sure we're going to take that call now.
0: But I would
2: maybe at the very end.
3: If I could respond to Pat.
2: Yeah, I want to hear Kevin Beckner, former county commissioner. Go ahead.
3: Yeah, you know, I would disagree that if you are elected countywide, people have the opportunity to either vote for you or don't. What this referendum is all about is about taking away the people's voices. I served countywide. I worked my butt off to make sure that I represented equally and fairly to the best of my abilities all the people that could vote for me countywide.
1: That's the way it should be.
3: I
1: absolutely
3: held office hours. I was always in contact with people. And yes, it is a lot of work. There are a lot of people that we represent. And that's why it's so important that the people that are running for office have that passion and desire to serve, because it is a full-time job, regardless of how the charter defines it. If this referendum passes, the bottom line is voters lose their ability to have any accountability of a majority of the board. Their voice is diminished to one district commissioner. And so it begs the question, why would anybody want to give up that voter accountability by passing this referendum? If anything, we should want to increase accountability and increase responsibility of the electeds to their constituents. So I think Patrick's concerns can be addressed. And I think that with the growing population, yes, we could potentially add commissioners, but not at the expense of getting rid of the countywide commissioners and reducing the voters' voice. So if we wanted to visit this, or say, for instance, we're adding a district and then we're adding a countywide representative, then I think that's something that I could further discuss and potentially support to support the growing needs of our county. But the way this referendum stands and passes right now, absolutely not. And nobody should want their voice diminished in government.
2: Okay. And we're talking about Hillsborough County Referendum Number 2, which is to change the form of county government. Mariela, a few days ago, you and I were talking about, like, where did this thing come from? How did it pop up? The county commission did not do it. Patrick Montega didn't do it. With nobody walked around gathering petition signatures. This came from this Owen, former county commissioner Owen, current state representative Owen. But also, who's this Pedicini guy, and what's with this PAC?
4: Yes, thank you. Because people on your listeners are getting texts and mailers now from a big money Republican political committee that is associated with Anthony Pedicini.
1: It's a PAC.
4: Political mm-hmm. Action Committee, PAC. Mm-hmm. So this is who is sending the mail out promoting this referendum, because the big money, as Kevin has articulated, the big money benefits, the voters lose. So they will have more influence on a single member district board than they do now, and then the voters for it, because imagine that you are a community leader or a community activist, like I was for 20 plus
1: That's right.
4: years
1: before you got elected. That's
4: I
1: right.
4: was elected, so I was taking citizens to the county commission time and time again to ask them for what we want in our neighborhoods, for what we don't want in our neighborhoods, fighting the

0: developers and the polluters and trying to get our commissioners to vote for us. When I was doing that, your neighborhood, and I worked with neighborhoods in Keystone and Lutz on our community plans, as well as Ruskin and Waimama and parts of Tampa, your neighborhood will rarely, if ever, get a call back, much less a visit, from a district commissioner who is not your district commissioner. They're focused
1: on... That was your reality as an activist?
0: Yes, on their districts. But you will get your countywide commissioners. I had Mark Sharp. We had Al Higginbotham when they were countywide commissioners. They were Republicans. But they came down and visited in my living room, and they went out with us to look at issues on our neighborhood.
1: Or on your river.
0: Or our district commissioners, Republican or Democrat, would come down and meet us at the McDonald's on 41, whatever. But we would never, ever see a district commissioner who was not from our district. And that's what will happen if you have nine single-member county commissioners sitting up there, and you and your neighbors go wearing your matching T-shirts, holding your signs, begging for your 3 minutes in front of them.
2: Very powerful.
0: You will have one commissioner, and the other eight will not even recognize you. You'll be irrelevant to them.
1: You're listening to the impassioned voice of former County Commissioner Mary Ellis Smith. Patrick Montego, Pedicini, I know you a big fan of Pedicini, and what's your response on the rest of it? Pedicini first.
3: Does that worry you? There's PACs and supporting all kinds of candidates, all kinds of issues. Does it worry me? No, it doesn't worry me. I mean, you know, at the end of the day, you've got people you like who have PACs behind them that you might not like what the PAC's doing, but they're involved because they might not like insurance, and so therefore the trial lawyers, if insurance is helping somebody, the trial lawyers go against them. You know, so you have these issues all the time, but what I don't like is I don't like the absolutes. You know, I don't mind debating this, and I think there's options of this, and there's pluses and minuses, but to think that a single-member district person's never going to care about something outside of his district or her district is an absolute that doesn't exist.
1: But let me chime in on that. Let me chime in on that personally.
3: I'll get back to you. And I can show you right now how this doesn't work. So, Charlie Miranda voted against the raise. His district is going to get the raise.
2: Right.
3: Bill Carlson voted against a $100 million stormwater project in his district. He voted against it. And Vera, who needs stormwater projects and Forest Hills in his district, voted to spend the $100 million that can't be spent in Forest Hills now in another district. So all the time you see things that are not just a silly district vote about, oh, this is in my district, I'm voting for it, I'm against it. The other issue is that all of this stuff affects a countywide budget. So individual members are going to have to be involved and worry about this because whatever money spent in one district means you can't spend in another district. And so this will create reasons for people to have more cooperation, not less, because if you want something for your district, you need support from other people. Well,
1: is there concern about backroom deals between those districts?
3: Backroom deals now. I mean, there's nothing in this that makes government more or less corrupt. And to think that is silly. Corruption figures out how to play the game, and they play the game
2: right,
3: and the rules that are available. So changing the rules doesn't add or reduce corruption. So like I said, I don't mind debating this, and I appreciate all the people here. I have a lot of respect for it, but I just don't like the absolutes of it. If we do this, it's horrible. If we do this, it's not horrible.
1: And what I was going to say before was, personally, when I first got elected to city council, I represented South Tampa.
2: District 4.
1: I remember it well. That was my district, okay? But I'd like to say that I did care and had care and compassion for all the issues across the city. However, the next time I ran, 8 years later, a black gentleman came up to me during an event, and he said, "Dingfelder, now that you're running for citywide, maybe you'll pay a little more attention to us, because I don't think you've paid enough attention to East Tampa." That was a little eye-opening to me, because I thought I did, but his perspective was that I didn't. So that was kind of interesting.
3: Yeah, citywide.
1: Pat Kemp, we haven't heard from you for a few minutes. You still there?
4: I am still here. I just think everybody has made really good points about this. I do think it would be devastating. I think it would lock in the possibility of this ultra gerrymandered district that will be controlled by big money, particularly the developers and these people with interest, like the baseball, in getting money put in their pockets. And I even that I found ironic too, that two of the big developers out in the county are now baseball partners. No surprise there, but I think they will be locked in a permanent basis. And that's why Pedicini, that's why they're all behind this. I think it really, really will do great, great damage to accountability, to voters being able to support a majority of the commission or turn them out if they are not doing what the voters want. So I do think it's pretty existential to continuing to have some kind of accountability in government on the local level.
5: If you're just tuning in, you're listening to Down and Dirty on WMNF. And right now the topic we are talking about is County Charter Amendment Number 2, which is on the ballot in Hillsborough County. And the question is, do we restructure the Hillsborough County Commission? And you can hear that really, no one really cares about this topic very much.
1: Well, listen, let's see what
6: Hey, John?
1: Kev, I was going to see what the listeners had to say, but go ahead.
6: Oh, okay. All right. I just had another, Patrick had brought the issue up about cost, and I was going to touch on that in a moment.
1: Okay, go ahead, and then we'll take Remy's call. Go ahead.
6: You know, if you read through the House bill, the nonpartisan House staff estimates that if this were to pass, it's going to cost the county taxpayers $1.9 to $2.3 million in the first fiscal year, $1.1 million in the second year, and they list a $740,000 one-time voter card cost. So the question is, what is the taxpayer getting for more money that they're spending? They're getting less representation. Instead of having four county commissioners represent them, it's being reduced to one.
1: Kevin,
6: so this doesn't even make fiscally sound.
1: $1 million is $1 million is a lot of money. $2 million is a lot of money, but in the scheme of the county budget, that's less than 1%, isn't it?
6: Well, but the whole point is, John, it's not even the amount. It's what is the taxpayer getting on the return for their money? They're getting less representation. Why would anybody want to spend more tax dollars for less representation? If anything, they should be getting more representation for their money.
1: Return on investment, spoken like a financial planner.
0: And thank we you. Talked about and the
1: I wanted to take the call. Is that all right, okay. Mariel? Let's switch over to Remy. Pat, thanks for calling in. We'll talk to you soon. Want to get Remy there, Skip? Go ahead. All right, let's hear what at least one of our callers has to say. Remy, you're on.
7: Hey, good morning. Thank you for taking my call.
5: Sure, thanks for listening. Thanks for calling in.
7: Right, I'll keep this quick. I heard a lot of comments about activism in the Black community. If guests could take 10 or 15 seconds to give their thoughts on the detention of Brian Cole Jr., who's a Black autistic man, and I'm not sure if you've read the transcript of the interrogation, but it's like what you would expect in North Korea or China. It is horrible how they're duping this autistic man into waiving his Miranda rights, renouncing his right to counsel, essentially psychologically torturing.
1: Where did that happen? Locally?
7: This is not locally. This is in America. Brian Cole Jr. for the A5 pipe bomb.
1: All right. You know what? Call in next week. We'll call in next week when maybe we can talk about it.
5: We're going to stay on topic right now.
7: What's your activist?
0: And if I could, when we were talking about who was promoting this amendment, let's also talk about who's against it. Against it is the Hillsborough County Democratic Party, the LGBTQ Democratic Caucus, both state and local, Tampa Bay Sierra Club, and the Tampa Bay Times has come out with a strong editorial against this amendment.
1: So Pat, who's for it?
3: I'm for it. I've been for it for a long time.
1: But you haven't been for this one.
3: Well, you know, sometimes you get what you can get, and this is what I got. Because when I went to county commissions run by Democrats, they refused to do this. So Kevin talks about we could do it maybe better. We could have. And his county commission could have done it better, and we could have put this on the ballot. But I can never find any sitting commissioner who wants to do this because they like the system that they are involved in.
1: Kevin Mariella, why weren't you in favor of, not you personally, but why wasn't your commission in favor of making some of the changes Pat suggested? Kevin Beckner.
6: Yeah, well, like I said, I supported, Patrick and I worked extensively on developing a map that would expand minority representation. And when that was brought forward to, again, a county commission that was 5 Republicans, 2 Democrats, the party bosses told the other commissioners to vote it down.
1: Oh, I see. Okay,
6: so,
1: Mariella?
6: Again, you've interjected partisan politics.
1: Mariella?
0: I don't think the current system is broken. I think it's a great system to have a hybrid of countywide and district representation, your district commissioner fighting for you and your countywide having to be accountable to all.
1: I always thought expanding it to 9 would be good.
3: Right.
1: But I still think that I'm gonna inject myself personally now. I tried to make this neutral, but personally, I think this is a bad idea. 9 single-member districts, I think, is a bad idea. I think Mariella and Kevin and Pat are correct. And I think that what we should do is have 9 members, 5 single members and 4 at large. Who wants the last word?
5: I just want to say we're not telling people how to vote. We're just trying to give you information so that you can make
1: an
5: informed decision. And, of course, we're going to ask you to vote. I'd mentioned early in the show about the John Oliver ticket giveaway, but we've talked through our time.
1: Did somebody win, I guess?
5: So stay tuned, and they will be offered on WMNF, so keep listening. And I'm sorry we didn't get to that.
1: Patrick, is this an uphill battle? All you need to victory, what you're advocating, is 50%.
3: Somebody gave me a call the other day, was doing a poll on some candidates, and I said, would you throw this in and see what it is? And at the moment, it appears to be winning.
5: Wow. Really. You think people understand it?
3: You know, I think people will read it. I mean, it's not that complicated. You know, the issue is do people understand the history of government? Do they understand the history of the county commission? Do they understand the intricacies of public financing campaigns, grassroots campaign? No, people don't understand all those little pieces. But I think they understand this. And frankly, I think you end up with 9 mini mayors who will be very strong advocates for Brandon or for Ruskin or for Citrus Park or for New Tampa, for wherever their little district is. And I think that's great. I want government to be intimate. I want to run into my rep in a grocery store. I want them to drive down through my neighborhood all the time. And the size and the populations are just too great. And so if you go to Lagoseta's website, we have our list of votes. You just take that in and just vote blindly the way ask you to, and it'll all be great.
1: Mariella Smith, former county commissioner, you're going to have the last word.
5: Yeah.
6: Well, just real quick, John.
1: Okay.
5: Kevin, we've got seconds.
6: No, I was going to say, I'm not surprised that the poll could be winning because there's a deceptive campaign that's out there that Pettuccini is pushing that this is about term limits, which is absolutely false. So that's why people might like it.
1: All right, Mariella.
0: More commissioners from single-member districts with no county-wide representation. It will be bigger government, more costly government, but it won't be better government.
5: Okay, voters, you're going to get to decide. Thanks for listening to Down and Dirty today. We'll see you next week.
1: I think it was a great conversation. Thanks to all of you.
6: Thank you.
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0: And good morning and welcome to The Skinny for Friday, October 9th. I'm Mitch Perry, the senior political reporter for the Fort of Phoenix, joined by my colleague Ray Rowe, the editor-in-chief of Creative Loafing Newspaper, based here in the Tampa Bay area. Hey, Ray, good morning.
1: Good morning. I want to remind our listeners we'll have a ticket giveaway later today. Please stay tuned. We'll give out one pair of tickets to see John Oliver at the Mahaffey Theater in St. Pete on Tuesday, December 29th, but I'm super excited for the show right now.
0: Yeah. We'll talk to our listeners here in a minute about what's going on. I want to give you an update. Of course, this is a tough day because up in the panhandle, of course, in Alabama, Hurricane Isaias approaches, hopefully. We ever pronounce that right. It's become.
1: I appreciate you trying, unlike some other elected officials,
0: right? Who just say screw it, I'm going to say it my own way. It has become a Category 3 hurricane this morning, the first of the 2026 Atlantic hurricane season. This morning, it was about 240 miles south of Pensacola, and it's of course scheduled to make landfall late tonight in the northern Gulf Coast. And of course, it comes on the second year anniversary of Hurricane Milton, such a searing experience for our listeners here in the Tampa Bay area. Well, of course, we're coming off our debate last week. We held the Congressional 14 debate between Democrat Kathy Castor and Republican Mike Beltran. For those who never maybe listened to us until last week and are hopefully regular listeners now, thank you for tuning in. We did miss the Libertarian candidate in that race, Brian Lambert. So he's going to get prime time all for himself later on the program today. We've got him here in studio. And also we're going to talk about the contested general election in the Florida House District 60 race. That's most of St. Petersburg with a couple other cities in Pinellas County. That's a seat that's been held by Democrat Lindsey Cross for the last several cycles, but she opted not to run for re-election this year. We reached out to both candidates in that race, Republican Melissa Rutland and Democrat Lindsey Pelega Quigley, and I talked to Melissa Rutland yesterday briefly. She will be on the show on October 30th, but we do have here in studio Lindsey Pelega Quigley, and we're going to get to Lindsey in just a moment. Before we go to, I don't know if we're going to have our first guest here on Zoom, but let's I want to mention this, to Ray, because, we focus so much on Florida politics here. Sure. On the show. There was a huge news development this week. Hope Florida, right? That's the state appellate ruling came down on Wednesday, saying, this no longer exists. This Hope Florida grand jury report expunged it. Okay. That report, of course, had criticized much of the state's Republican leadership, though notably there were no indictments in that. That was CBS Miami, Jim DeFede, with a big release of that back in August. Now, the judge in this first DCA, District Court of Appeals in Tallahassee, Judge Lance E. Neff, he wrote in the opinion that he cited a Florida law that requires any grand jury report or presentment that doesn't include an indictment to remain confidential until named parties have a chance to block release. And he said basically, they hadn't indicted anybody, that this basically discredited it. And I just want to say this. The reason Hope Florida has been in the news for the last year and a half and has been a very real story and not just a partisan attack is because the Democrats in Tallahassee have been wanting to go after Ron DeSantis on a number of issues over the years that, never rose to this level. It's because you had Republicans criticizing this, right?
1: Yeah, the Republican whistleblower, essentially.
0: The legislature, Alex Andrade, his committee, in the spring last year, they did all they could do. And then it was like, who's going to investigate this? Who's going to pick this up? The Justice Department under Donald Trump, Pam Bondi, opted not to do anything there. And then ultimately, Jack Campbell, who was in Leon County, he's a Democrat, moderate Democrat up there, very secretively last year began the grand jury. But then it was sealed in January, and nobody knew anything about it, and we were never going to hear anything about it until it was illegally leaked. Let's tell the truth there. To CBS Jim DeFede, I'm certainly glad he got that and put that out there for all of us to see. And I think people can make up their own minds. And, don't take my word for it. Take Rick Scott's word for it. Okay? So Rick Scott yesterday talking to Mike Van Sickler, and we were both at the Byron Donalds Rick Scott event at Largo. Rick Scott said, quote, "Here's what I care about. That was $10 million that was supposed to go for poor kids. Are the people who spent the money going to give the money back? And then if somebody did anything wrong, are they going to be held accountable?" Again, this is Rick Scott. He said, "Bottom line, there ought to be a thorough investigation, and the facts ought to all come out." Now, the appellate court said that $10 million was never public money, and the transfer, they said, was a lawful executive action by the state. But Rick Scott says no. He says that's not the way this works. It was a Medicaid settlement. It's all public money.
1: And we should point out, at least the Florida Trident, that the opinion fails to mention or reconcile that the state itself characterized the $10 million as public money when it reimbursed the federal government for the entire amount.
0: Yeah.
1: This thing's weird.
0: Well, it is. And I do think that our listeners, I think people who are aware of this, whatever you think, it's one of these things with 3.5 weeks to go before the election that everything is kind of baked in the cake, so to speak. Like, I don't think this is going to change your opinion about if you thought this thing was a phony from the beginning. But if you think that there's some wrongdoing there, I don't think this
1: would
0: change.
1: You could change the makeup of the governor's race. We could very well have another candidate as a Republican.
0: That's very right. And I think that's where Governor DeSantis, when he did his big, touchdown dance yesterday. And by the way, he held this in Miami. So think about this. And the governor sounds really responsible. He has had a couple of press conferences in the last couple of days. He was up in Pensacola this morning about this oncoming hurricane, which is his number one job right now. But he decided yesterday morning to fly down to Miami. Now, he could have done this press conference about talking about the hope for the DCA, first DCA opinion anywhere. But CBS Miami, Jim DeFeeney was the one who published this thing. He notably said yesterday at the press conference, "Is CBS Miami here?" He wanted to rub it in their faces there.
1: And I don't want to get in the weeds, but we should also note that the appeal had no one on the other side to defend it from being expunged.
0: And I guess I don't know how that worked. And I wish we had a lawyer here to really clarify whether that would be appropriate or not. Anyway, okay, so I just wanted to bring that out there because we have talked about that over the last year and a half. And, to this day, Angie Nixon, the U.S. Senate race, uses it as a cudgel against Ashley Moody, of course, in that Senate race. Okay, we were going to have the Hillsborough County tax collector on the show here, but that person is not, and that's Nancy Ballon. That's who it is. I've been working with her staff for a long time on this, and somehow it's not happening. So we're going to pivot. If we do get a chance, if she does come on here during the hour, we'll talk with her, because I did want to just talk about some of the specifics about Amendment 3, which again is the major, there's three amendments on the ballot on November 3rd. And I will say this. I believe, not that who cares about what I think. I do think this thing's going to pass. So I think that whether it's going to be a parade of horribles or it's going to be something that people our counties are going to be able to work through, I think we have to start assuming that that's going to be the case in terms of how we, budget and how different things happen. Infamously, Ron DeSantis said he wasn't going to campaign for this after he campaigned for a year. But I don't think this thing needs any campaigning. Well, it does have the realtors who have like $18 million who put into this race. So I think this is a tax break for folks who, homeowners.
1: Shift for others?
0: Yeah, I think it sells itself. And so anyway, that is going to be interesting. So anyway, we would hope to have that. But anyway, we're going to move on. And we're going to now talk about, we're going to do this more in the next couple of weeks, Ray, as we get closer to the election. In fact, next week, we're going to have Lela Gray on. She's, of course, running against Ana Paulina Luna. I saw Ana Paulina Luna this Monday. I asked her, hopefully, that she can come on.
1: And she's been great about coming on.
0: She has come on the program in the past. And, we hope to get her on here in the first. I saw, by the way, Lela Gray, though, who's running against her. She was on MS Now this morning, very aggressive, verbally talking about Ana Paulina Luna. So I think, they both have this opportunity here to talk about their candidacies. Okay, and we're going to have some other candidates on as well. But let's move on here now to, the House District 60 seat. That is, again, as I said earlier, a seat that has been, now let me see. I can move over. So Lindsay, maybe you can move over here too a little bit. So we can see each other here in the studio.
1: So
0: joining us right now is Lindsay Pelega Quigley. She is a Democrat who announced right after Lindsey Crossett announced back in June that she was not going to be running for re-election. Lindsay, good morning. Welcome to The Skinny.
2: Good morning, Mitch. Thanks for having me.
0: Okay, great. So you are running. This is the first time you're running. And I think we did meet each other on a Florida This Week recording about half an year ago. So you were at the League of Women Voters at the time. So tell us more about yourself. Are you an attorney or what's your background?
2: Yeah, I'm an attorney. I want to go even a little further back then and give a little family history here because it really informs why I'm here and why I'm doing this today. I come from a long line of civil servants. My dad was a parks and recreation manager. My mom was a librarian at our local schools. And then my grandparents were a postal worker, school teacher, and secretary at a school. So I watched as different government administrations came in over the years and how that impacted our families. We had two civil servants working as parents and putting a roof over our head and food on the table. I don't think that anyone today working two civil service jobs like my family did can say that they can do comfortably that same thing that my family was able to do.
0: Right.
2: It's a big deal.
0: And I'm sorry. And so what are you practicing attorney right now? What are you doing right now?
2: Yes, I'm a practicing attorney. I practice construction defect litigation, and I also run our firm's pro bono practice. So the construction defect work has really informed my knowledge base of insurance, as well as building resiliency and infrastructure, all things that are top of mind of people in my district and across the state. Development is something that we're seeing, everyone's seeing it everywhere. There's been laws passed in recent years that have made development easier to do across the entire state. And I'm seeing on the back end what's resulting, which is poor construction.
0: Wow, that's very interesting. So, and where are you from originally?
2: Originally from Michigan. I've been here about 10 years. I went to Stetson Law, and my husband started working here a couple of years before that. Back and forth.
0: And here we are on the second anniversary of Milton, right? Yeah. And combined with Helene, obviously affected so much of the Tampa Bay area, our immediate listeners here. In terms of, have you been involved in any litigation with that at all in your practice? In terms of people dealing with that at all?
2: In terms of hurricane
0: insurance
2: damage?
0: Issues trying to get their houses back together?
2: Yeah, absolutely. I mean, there's a number of people, particularly in our coastal communities in Pinellas County, who are still struggling to get federal money. There's been rumbles of people initiating a class action lawsuit for the Elevate Florida money that still hasn't come in. That is just, frankly, it is unforgivable at this point. This is 2 years post-storm, and we're watching as private equity companies sweep in and offer to buy people's homes because they're not getting the payouts and they're not able to do the work they need to do to make their homes habitable again.
0: Again, we're speaking with Lindsay Pelega-Quigley. She's a candidate, a Democrat, running for the House District 60 seat, which is mostly St. Petersburg, but it's also Leelman, you said, in Pinellas Park.
2: Right? Yes, Pinellas Park and Leelman.
0: Yeah, again, this is a seat that's been occupied by Lindsey Cross the last few years. It was Ben Diamond's seat previously. Actually, it's the people's seat, but that was controlled by those particular representatives. You mentioned development, and that is something that's always been an issue in Tallahassee, and I feel more than ever in terms of, at even a bipartisan level, where what's happening there, you really see harsh pushback from folks, from legislators, from local legislators even coming up there. We've had you mentioned some bills. I'm going to mention Senate Bill 180, for example. You're pretty familiar with that, right? That's the bill that Nick DeSegli bill, actually, from a couple years ago that came out of the storms that was meant to basically, speed up the process and make it a little easier for local governments, to recover and the like. But it's really, it's put a crimp on development plans, it would have you. Familiar with that bill?
2: Yeah. I mean, there's that bill and there's lots of others. There was also House Bill 399 that was limiting the discretion of local government to deny development applications if they were incompatible with their surroundings. And that's one that I know in an area like Pinellas that we've seen, it's really been hitting our communities because Pinellas has already developed all the way out. There's not an empty lot for us to develop on. It's redevelopment. And so taking away that local power of a community to say, we don't want you to bulldoze our historic home. Our historic homes are here for a reason, and we've protected them for a reason. And we've been just preempting all of this local control away. And these laws are quite literally written by developers. The developers are going to the lobbyists. They are slapping these down on the desk of all of the politicians in Tallahassee, and they are rubber stamping them all the way through. The developers and the insurers are running our state right now. It's unacceptable.
0: Yeah.
1: What do you say about that? You were talking about property insurance, and obviously we talked about Amendment 3. We don't know what's going to happen, but everybody says they'll do something about property insurance when they get to Tallahassee. What do you think you can actually do when you go up there, especially given a governor's race that is kind of a toss-up? I don't know.
2: There
0: are different plans they have, by the way.
1: Yeah, with starkly different approaches to that and then different rhetoric. We'll see what they actually do.
2: Well, I hate to give the lawyer answer, but it will depend, won't it, on what our government makeup is, on what I'm able to do. But the answer that I'll give is, first we need to get a bunch of people who are like-minded like me. And I don't even just mean Democrats. It's not about party. We need people like me who are willing to say, I am going to stand up to this corruption and I am not going to be bought and paid. I'm not going to just pass this legislation because it benefits the developers. We need to elect more people like me who could collectively get up there and actually represent people's interests, not special interest.
0: Yeah, you know, and you mentioned 399. Are there any other, and I mentioned SB 180, other bills that you feel are particularly egregious, whether they're on developed issues or other that you think have really missed the mark in terms of...
1: Like tort reform, anything like that, right?
2: Yeah, I mean, well, you know, don't get me going on tort reform. We'll be here all day.
1: We should have a lawyer.
2: We don't want to put people to sleep. I'll talk about something more interesting. There was House Bill 919. I'm glad you were talking about Hope Florida earlier, because what we've just seen this massive abuse of taxpayer dollars in recent years. This one was renaming the Palm Beach International Airport to President Donald J. Trump International Airport.
0: DJT now officially is the symbol there.
2: And this cost literally millions of dollars of taxpayer dollars to do this name change and all of the, you know, different corrections that have to be made under law. Just what a massive waste of this. No one was asking for this. This was simply to serve his own vanity. And it's not doing anything for all of us working class people who are struggling to pay our rent, our mortgage, our groceries, childcare. And he's out there renaming an airport.
0: Yeah, again, if you're just tuning in, you're listening to Skinny here. It's 21 minutes after the hour. I'm Mitch Perry with Ray Roa. We're speaking with Democratic House District 60 candidate Lindsay Pelega-Quigley. She's running against Melissa Rutland in that race, Republican Melissa Rutland. She will be on the show in a few weeks. And I was looking at your website. So you list some bullet points informing voters about what you're all about. And you write on there, one of your bullet points is, quote-unquote, ending the pay-to-play culture in Tallahassee. Can that happen? I guess there's more quote-unquote like-minded folks, you know, on both sides of the aisle, because certainly it's not unique in terms of because I think people who go there to Tallahassee want to do good work, want to represent their areas, and then sometimes, it is a culture that is really run by lobbyists. Some of them are good people, but they're the ones who are there perpetually. You know, you have a term limits of 8 years in those particular chambers there. So the experienced people are... Obviously, those people have been there for decades, the lobbyists, controlling that.
2: Yeah, they have. And that's why I say this isn't about party. I don't necessarily mean that. We just need people who are willing to be strong. We need strong candidates who can't be bought. And you have to just keep saying that over and over. You have to tell yourself, because there will be moments where you get an offer. That's how Tallahassee operates. And you have to be able to say, I don't want that. That's not how I'm going to run.
0: Now, you know, one thing that Lindsey Cross, I think, did very well was work with Republicans, because you're going to have to do that.
2: Absolutely.
0: You know, obviously, currently, right now, the Democrats are in a super minority status. I know they're aspiring to get out of that. They're still going to be in a minority, a big, pretty big minority. It may not be super, but it's going to be a minority. To get anything accomplished, you got to be a co-sponsor with a Republican in many, many cases there. You think that you can, you'll be able to do that?
2: Yeah, I think first we have to convince some of the Republicans that they aren't owned by Donald Trump, that they can step away from that, that they can distance themselves and they can be independent thinkers, that they can be pragmatists, that they can be common sense people, and we can focus on things that people are actually worried about. Together, we can solve people's problems together. The developers, the insurance companies, all of the corporations and special interests running things, they've taken it too far. We have to pull it back in the other direction.
0: I want to let our listeners get a chance if they want to call in right now. 813-239-9663. You can also send us an email at dj@wmnf.org. You can also send us a text at 813-433-0885. I got to ask you this. The timing of this was kind of funky, right? So you had to be known that Lindsey Cross was going to drop out of the race when she did, because the public certainly did not. I think she announced on the Thursday, June 11th, a day before the qualifying deadline, and then a couple hours later, you announced you're officially a candidate.
2: I certainly wish I had known for longer. It would have made my life a whole lot easier. I had to make a quick decision.
0: Really?
2: It was tough. I mean, my husband and I had to sit down and essentially overnight say, am I going to do this? Are we ready to do this? And it was a tough call. I mean, and I had to also sit down with work. I'm a full-time lawyer. I work a job full-time on top of this, and
0: That is interesting, right? Let's talk about that for a minute, because, and this is one of the issues I've had talked with legislators for decades about, right? The current salary is less than $30,000 a year, so it's supposed to be a quote-unquote part-time job. I remember having former St. Pete Mayor Rick Kreisman sitting here when he was a legislator back 20 years ago, and he was a lawyer. A lot of the folks there are lawyers, I think, well, obviously kind of maybe connects with, you know, the law and all that, but also you can have a flexibility of a job, and maybe you can, maybe you can't. And Rick Kreisman told me he was switching law firms because his current law firm said, dude, you can't do this anymore. I'm like, you're never here, you know, because again, it's officially supposed to be 2 months up there in Tallahassee, which it is. And then, of course, there's committee weeks, which go on 2 weeks for like two or three months in advance of that. Mm-hmm. And then obviously we've seen the special sessions happen the last
1: almost guaranteed.
0: Right. And actually, there have been lawmakers who think we should do longer than 60 days and not go like California or New York does, which is like full time, 9-10 months, but don't do. And then Texas on the other side, I believe, only gets together every other year. But in this case here, it is really tough for regular folk. And I actually, they're never going to do this, is like raise the salary. But, you know, God knows we've seen it at the local level here in the county commission, the city council, they've done that. But it really does make it hard for quote unquote regular people to run or to serve in Tallahassee.
2: It does. I'd love to see more nurses, teachers, people working trades jobs up there in Tallahassee. We need better and more adequate representation of what our population actually looks like. There's actually not that many lawyers in Tallahassee right now. It's a smaller number than you'd think it is. It has historically been a bigger group, but right now it's pretty lacking in the lawyers. You're right. I mean, I'm very privileged in that I have a workplace that is supporting my run here, right, and allowing me to do this.
0: They are supporting it, right? So they're cool. They'll be okay when you do go up. I guess next year it's going to be in March for a couple months and be away from your work.
2: Yeah, and I mean, I'll still be working mostly. Yeah. If I'm being honest with you, I work till 2 a.m. every night. That's how I'm doing this. I'm working any minute I'm not campaigning, I'm working, and then I sleep in between.
0: Okay, well, you're young, you can do it. We're speaking with, you're 32, right?
2: I'm 32, yeah.
0: Okay, yeah. Lindsay Pelega Quigley. She is a Democratic candidate for the House District 60 race, which is in Pinellas County. And again, her Republican opponent, we're going to be talking to in a few weeks here. I did look at some of the financial numbers. I think she's out fundraised you so far. How is that as a first-time candidate asking for money, basically?
2: Oh,
1: do people not pick up your phone calls anymore? When you're doing calls?
2: Oh my gosh. I have some of the best and worst conversations I've ever had. Some people are so nice and other people immediate hang up. It's tough, really tough right now because people are struggling. And so to call and say, I know you're, and that's who my voter base is. My voter base is working class people. And to call and say, I know you worked hard for this money. Can you share a little bit with me so that I can go represent you? It's difficult, but it's necessary because of the current system that we're in. And maybe one day that system will look a little different. But for now, we have a party that always outfundraises the other party. And that means that they don't have to do the same amount of work. They don't have to sit down and make calls for hours and hours and hours trying to get that money together. You make a few calls to the right people, and she immediately has that money in her coffers.
0: What's the number one thing you want to accomplish if you get up there and serve 8 years in the House? What would you like to, at the end of that tenure, say that you help change that's going on right now in Florida government?
2: Yeah, I think the immediate for Pinellas that I'd like to bring home, but I think this also applies to the whole state, is I would like to address infrastructure immediately. The infrastructure is really lacking. 2024, we were hit with those back-to-back storms, and we're watching another storm come in right now. And I know I have that expertise from my work in construction, and I know it's something that can be done across the aisle. That's why I make it a number one priority.
0: And specifically, what are we talking about? You could push a bill, for example, next session on that. What would something look like?
2: Yeah, some of them I think there'd be some good sustainability ones that we could work on. And there's things along the coastline in particular where we could both strengthen the coast and encourage some partnerships through incentivizing partnerships between the developers who have really not liked the environmental regulation historically, but encourage them, try to make it a more financially opportune for them to incorporate sustainability features and environmental friendly features into their building along the coastline.
1: I don't want to ask you to speak for Representative Cross too much, but I think safe to say the community was a little bit shocked when she announced that she wouldn't be doing this. How much light can you shed on any conversations you had with her ahead of that quick decision and what she told you about why she was leaving and whether or not you should do this?
2: Yeah, it was really, really a tough decision for her. I know that it was not something that she did easily because she has really enjoyed representing the people of this community. But I'm calling it a promotion. She did this because she was taking another role in the Florida Trust for Public Lands. And so she'll be working directly with some of the conserved lands in the state of Florida that she's been working so hard for in Tallahassee. And she'll be turning them into really beautiful projects for us all around the entire state, and hopefully conserving some more land that we can enjoy as a public.
0: You were with the League of Women Voters, right? The St. Petersburg branch?
2: Yes.
0: Right. So let's talk about that, because there's always a big election law that's passed every year, and the legislature has since the 2020 election, which we should say there was seemingly no problems here in 2020 when Donald Trump beat Joe Biden by 3 points that year. But there was, of course, many folks thought there were problems nationally, or election integrity folks, and what legislature says they want to be on top of these things. That's why they're being proactive in some of the bills that I think voting rights advocates would say have been restrictions. Why don't you talk a little bit about that? What has been the most egregious in your opinion from what we've done the last few years on that level?
2: Oh, the most egregious, that's tough. It's been, as someone who just, I love democracy. I love this country. I have been absolutely disgusted at some of the attacks we've seen on voting rights. And that one, the biggest one, I think, was probably the citizenship requirements.
0: That passed this year.
2: Yeah, that one that passed this year. I think that one's still in litigation right now.
0: Well, it's actually, many parts of it won't go into effect until next year, so it's not going to affect, this coming election.
2: Yes.
0: Right. That's kind of the Florida's version of the SAVE Act, basically, which is what,
2: with some differences,
0: We already have voter ID here, for example, right? We've had that for decades, so that's not really an issue here. That's been one of the issues in that bill. But proving your citizenship, which if you do have, I certainly did a lot of reporting about this past year, if you have a real ID compliant license, driver's license, which they say over 90% of Floridians have, you're fine. I do know the statistics came out last year that over 800,000 people do not have that. And so those are the folks who might have a hard time, especially if their name has changed, getting like a birth certificate, what have you, right? That's been the big argument about that bill.
2: Right. And it's really, we have very secure elections. It's already required that you prove your citizenship before you register to vote in Florida. And so that's, that's not something that's a new requirement. This is just putting into law an additional barrier, which is having to actually bring some extra physical copy there. When you think of people who are maybe elderly and don't drive anymore, women who changed their name after marriage, people who maybe were born at a time, like some of the older African-American women in the state were not receiving birth certificates in the state of Florida when they were born. And so some of those people are being completely forgotten. And we didn't write some exception into this law, and they could have put an exception in this law that said, okay, if this sort of situation exists, you're not part of this. They also could have provided funding for anyone who doesn't have ID that said, they could have beefed it up. And what they did is they just created an additional barrier and an additional burden for at least 800,000 people.
0: Now, we also know there have been the laws that was changed a couple years ago, which really has affected vote by mail, right? Which is now you have to request your vote by mail ballot every election cycle here. And I know when that went into effect a couple years ago, we had those special elections in North Florida, congressional elections, early 2025, and that was just right after the November 2024 elections. And and these are really conservative areas, right? One of them was District 1 up there, which is the Jimmy Patron seat, which is now where the hurricane's coming up there. And it was dramatic, the less people was requesting vote-by-mail ballots because they didn't know they had to because they thought it was already coming here. And there have been talks, and I know the supervisor elections want to change that, frankly, because, most of them are all, they want more people to vote. They want it to be easier, obviously. That has been a detriment. I think we're going to leave there. Lindsay, if you want to hang out, though, this will be great. We're going to move on and talk with our other candidate in the studio right now, and that's Brian Lambert.
1: Mitch, before you do that, mind if I remind our listeners, we have this pair of John Oliver tickets to give away. We have one pair of tickets to give away to see John Oliver at the Mahaffey Theater in St. Pete on Tuesday, December 29th. First person to email dj@wmnf.org. we'll get them. We'll take care of you on the back end here. Thank you so much, Lindsay, for coming on. I actually want to hold you for a second. I feel kind of bad asking this question, but every time I talk with preservationists, the idea of the coastal high hazard comes up, and can we preserve buildings in the coastal high hazard zone? And I know this is a really niche thing, but what is your take on that with people who are trying to do preservation at a time when we really do have to think about what happens to the areas of land and development that are very close to the water in flood zones and storm surge areas?
2: Look, we have to, there's two things you can follow. You can follow the science or you can follow the money.
1: Mm-hmm.
2: We have to follow the science. If we develop in a way that we're going to have to redevelop in 2 years because we get hit by another storm, we didn't actually even save any money. It's people trying to make quick money up front who don't live here, are not part of this community, who are coming in, developing, and then headed out. They don't care.
0: Oh, hey, okay, what a segue. Thank you for, you mentioned the John Oliver tickets now.
1: I did, yep.
0: Now, somebody just emailed in and wants to know they're still available. How's this work?
1: We'll handle that on the back end. If you want, you'll hear from us for sure.
0: Okay, all right. So let's now go to Brian. Okay, I just want to make sure here somebody are doing that. Okay, so Brian, now, again, if you listened last week, we, of course, had the Democratic and Republican candidates for District 14, which is Hillsborough County, Mike Beltran and Kathy Castor. But there is another candidate on the ballot. He's Libertarian candidate Brian Lambert. And so we want to welcome here the studio. Brian, good morning.
3: Good morning. Thank you for having me.
0: Great to have you here with us. So let's talk about you as a human being before we get into politics. I know you were in the Navy, right?
3: Correct.
0: Okay, so tell us more about that. Where'd you grow up? Where are you from?
3: I grew up in South Georgia, about 30 minutes north of Tallahassee.
0: Okay, what city?
3: A little town called Wiggum.
0: Wiggum?
3: Yeah.
0: Okay, cool.
3: It's about as small as this studio.
0: Okay, and then how long have you been in Florida?
3: Transferred down here in 2014 to finish out my career at U.S. Central Command.
0: Great. Okay, and so running for office, is this the first time you've ran for office?
3: Absolutely.
0: And what compelled you to run? And I guess we'll talk about Libertarian in a moment, but just what, you know, why even get into
1: politics?
0: Can I
1: just add a little bit of color and say that Brian is wearing a Please Don't Feed the Animals shirt with the Republican elephant and the Democratic donkey on there?
3: Yeah, that was intentional.
0: Yeah, so tell us about, you know, your evolution that you're wanting to run for office.
3: Like I said, I grew up in South Georgia, very conservative area, joined the Navy, met all kinds of people from different parts of America, different parts of the world, and you start having these conversations that, you know, I stayed conservative all the way up to retirement, but you have these conversations that open your eyes up to different thought processes. And, you know, I retired, I had a buddy of mine. We both retired, both of us disabled vets. We had time, we sat and we talked to each other. He was very, very liberal and I was very conservative. And we had these conversations. It just brought us more to the middle. And, you know, you just, all right, the Republican Party is done for me. It doesn't fit me anymore.
0: Why is that?
3: Because it's all about money. They are money driven, corporate breaks, corporate tax breaks, you know, everything. And I mean, my salary is public, so I'll go ahead and tell you, I make $83,000 a year.
0: Doing what?
3: From my pension and my disability.
0: Okay.
3: So that's what I make. And, you know, fortunately, my wife, she's the gravy train in the family. But,
0: okay, so too much money in the Republican Party.
3: Right.
0: Yeah.
3: There's absolutely no care for the individual.
0: But you lean conservative? Is that fair? Okay. Yeah.
3: Yeah, I do. But, you know, like I said, we had those conversations, we got out, and then what forced me, or what convinced me to run, really was, you know, I turned the news off after 18 when I got out. I turned it off, and we had the best life ever. We were full-time RVing, traveling the country,
0: right,
3: talking to people. It was great. And then I don't remember what the story was, but I woke up one morning about midday, 10 a.m., and I was like, man, this sucks. This is not what we're supposed to leave our kids. And conversations developed from there. And
0: what was it that made you say this sucks?
3: I don't remember what the story was.
0: Okay, yeah.
3: But
0: yeah.
3: You know, just, I remember that reaction.
0: So again, we're talking with Brian Lambert, Libertarian candidate in Congressional District 14.
1: You have three kids, right?
3: I do.
1: What's the age range?
3: 15, 14, and 11.
1: Okay, so you're in it.
0: So we're in a war with Iran somewhat right now, since late February, right? So that's
3: right.
0: 8 months or something like that right now. What do you think about that?
3: I think they went into it unconstitutionally, mm-hmm. right? Congress has never debated this war, and that right there puts it on, we should stop. But you got to go way back to, I think it was 1953 when we started messing with Iranian politics. Mm-hmm. So this has been budding for a while. I don't think we're definitely not taking the right direction here. And I think it's more of a money for the upper class kind of move. Because, you know, I don't know if you guys followed the story. I'm sure you did. It was a couple weeks ago, right before Karg Island was attacked. Somebody put a $275 million bet on crude oil. So, like I said, it's a money thing.
0: Well, you know, we're seeing that, by the way, Venezuela, right, which we had this removed Maduro back in early January. And by the way, I think it was a criminal indictment just announced this week on him. Leaving the same structure in place, leaving the same regime in place. And then some people thought, oh, maybe it's for the oil. And it seems like that is what is going on there.
3: It does.
0: Yeah.
1: Yeah, I mean.

0: So what we're doing now is we're spending more money to prove something that's already illegal that you can't do it. So I'm not saying I don't support that ban, because if you have the insider knowledge, you cannot trade. That's in the SEC's rules. So I think the bill goes far enough. I don't know how you pass it, because I got to do more research on it, honestly. Okay. But I don't know.
1: I know the Democrats' issue with it is it include the president of the United States in that, for one thing.
2: Right.
1: It's all members of Congress, what have you, and some that would be appropriate right now. Okay, how about health care, which is a lot of times about insurance. Mm-hmm. But overall, we brought this up last week. Now, Kathy Gosser does not support a Medicare for all approach, which more progressive folks do. Mm-hmm. She does support bring back the, I think in Florida, over 400,000 people got removed from the rolls when the enhanced ACA subsidies were removed the beginning of this year. She wants to restore that. Representative Mike Beltran, I don't know exactly what the Republican plan is to replace that, but they're very critical of the ACA. What do you think? What do you think of the Affordable Care Act?
0: I don't like it at all.
1: No.
0: No.
1: Okay, so I'll ask you, what do you do then instead of that to try, or do you do anything government-wise to try to bring more people on to health care?
0: Where I come from, the position that government, zero stars, all right? 0 out of 5 stars. If the government can't govern well, why do I want them doing health care and insurance and all these other things? I don't. I don't want the free market to rise above and then thrive. You know, you look at the Javier Milei situation down in Argentina.
1: Excuse me.
0: First 1,000 days, Argentina is doing a lot better than it was then. So he's proving that the free market can work when the free market is allowed to work.
3: Do you trust health insurance companies to make it work for people?
0: No.
3: Well, that would be the free market, though, wouldn't it? Like,
0: I don't trust health insurance because government is involved in health insurance.
3: So how do we do that if we move away from an ACA situation? People are going to continue to get sick. Hospitals are going to continue to help people. What do sick people do in this country in your vision?
0: Sick people. We do. I mean, you've got the insurance, right? And when it's free, when you're running free market insurance, along with healthcare,
3: we're giving you the same questions as we gave Beltran and Kasser last week, because there are a lot of people who are disenchanted with both parties, and when they hear that you're a libertarian and you got this shirt on here, they want to hear from you, but they also lean on libertarians to provide them with language and ideas to help bring to the bar and to those conversations that you're having with your friends. So, and we all know sick people. We all know sick people that go to the hospital. They have this huge cloud hanging over them because they're like, what am I going to do?
0: Right.
3: The system has let them down. So what do we do with people who need medical care in this country?
0: I mean, we're at a point now where you have to, you can't stop what you're doing now. Full stop would be hard. So you have to start weaning yourself off of that. And when you're weaning yourself off of the government control, you allow the free market to come in and start replacing that. And I think that's the best answer for it.
1: Okay, again, we're talking with Brian Lambert. He is the Libertarian in Congressional District 14. That's the redistricted seat here in Hillsborough County that has been held by Democrat Kathy Kasser for 20 years. She's facing a serious reelection challenge this fall, though, because of the redone lines, basically, with Republican Mike Beltran is one of her opponents. Also, again, Brian Lambert here, the Libertarian candidate. Okay, another thing we talked about last week.
3: By the way, we should say we have a winner for the John Oliver ticket.
1: Okay, good, because we're getting a lot of texts on that. Okay, so folks no longer need to reach out to us. Thank you, though, for wanting to get those tickets, and hopefully enjoy the show. Immigration, let's talk about that. This has been a major issue. Certainly was a major issue in the 2024 election, helping Donald Trump got back into office. It's been a major issue on the campaign trail this year. A lot of folks really uncomfortable, to say the least, about how ICE has handled the Trump administration's mass deportation program. Where do you stand on that?
0: Well, let's start with acknowledging that the issue of immigration has been a political football for several years. Nobody wants to solve it because it is profitable for their platform. And you guys said it last week, the border's closed, right? President closed the border. So we can start there. Start there. And instead of the, $200 billion for ICE enforcement, let's take that money, half, all, I don't care how much of that money, take that money and put it towards the immigration courts. That's where our big backup is.
1: Yeah.
0: So let's get the court system figured out. Let's not cast the wide net as ICE has been, told to do.

0: cast a wide net and figure it out later. Let's cast a very direct net to the person that we're looking into. Hey, why are you here? Are you legal? What have you done for your community? Are you contributing? You know, several sorts of questions you can ask to figure out.
1: Hey, we got a somebody who just wrote in here and mentioned the fact that you worked, you know, or you were in the military, right? And like, he says, your guest works for the government, gets paid by, and even given quote free health care, and says he doesn't back ACA health care because he doesn't trust the government. He thinks there's something hypocritical there.
0: Okay, how is it hypocritical when I've lived it? And I still don't trust it. You know, the VA is my healthcare provider. I'm okay with the VA, but I'm overly. It's not the right thing. You know, we should be able to go from government funded healthcare, and I should be able to go from to the clinic right down the road.
1: Right. There's been a lot of issues with the VA over the years, for sure, in terms of the providing the service. In fact, the VA director at Collins was here with Anna Paulina Luna a couple months ago down here, and there was a story. Anyway, I shouldn't bring that because I'm trying to remember specifically the story that came out at CNN about some issues there. He said it wasn't really a thing happening, but and there have been talk about even making it more, private sector or allowing you, right, a chance if you can't get seen by a VA doctor in X amount of time to go go outside the system, yeah.
0: Right. And they're working on that. But if you're a veteran that has a hospitalizing illness, and you're using the VA, if you're living down in Sun City Center, you have to go to either Haley or Bay Point. That's at least an hour's drive.
1: Right.
0: I mean.
2: And by the way, if you're just joining us, you're listening to the voice of Brian Lambert. He's a Libertarian candidate in the race for Florida's recently redrawn 14th Congressional District. Brian, something else we talked about last week with the candidates. The U.S. Supreme Court on abortion overturned the federal abortion laws in 22, allowing the states to dictate their own policy. The Florida legislature passed in 23 that six-week ban. In November 2024, Florida supported the Constitution Amendment by 57%, almost hit that 60% number. Tell us your thoughts about the current abortion law in Florida and whether or not you do anything about that from the federal level.
0: I like the fact that the federal government kicked it back to the states because that's ultimately where most of our rules should be. That said, government, state, local, whatever, has no business in your doctor's office. It just doesn't. Mm-hmm. So, you know, Mike comes on here last week and tells you how big he is into individual freedoms, but then you can't have any medical procedure you want. And that's not individual freedom. That is individual freedom until I don't like it, and then I'm going to write a law against it. That's not how this should work.
1: I want to bring up the fact, you know, you are a third-party candidate, as it were, and the fact is that now Libertarian Party has its own, I think there's 11 recognized, at least, and there might be more than that, but recognized third parties in Florida that get ballot recognition, what have you, because this is a state where we have roughly of the 13 million plus registered voters, there's a state that will, I think 26%, 27% are non-party affiliated, and there's about 2% that are Green Party, Libertarian Party, what have you. Lindsay, I want to bring you into this discussion, this about the fact that, you know, basically a third of the voters that you're reaching out to vote for you are independents. You know, maybe they couldn't vote in the primary, which I think is a problem myself, a big time problem, but nevertheless, that's the rules right now. But nevertheless, you know, reaching out to other, you know, non-Democrats, right? And the fact that, you know, I wouldn't say it's growing because it's been big for a long time, the independent movement here. But as a Democrat, how do you grasp that and understand that there's, you know, that diversity that people don't want to be in either the Democrat or Republican Party?
3: I get it. I mean, the Democratic Party has... We've seen what we've seen in elections in recent years as a direct result of some of the decisions the Democratic Party has made over the last decade. People left the party for a reason, and they didn't say, hey, I want to go be a Republican. They said, I just don't align with this anymore.
1: Now, what would those issues be that you're talking about?
3: I mean, over the last decade, there's been a number of things, but in some instances, it's not being strong enough on things like we were just talking about, like reproductive rights, not taking a hard enough stance and fighting strong, not being a strong enough party to actually combat some of the horribles that are coming down. And I think that's, you know, there's been some hints that there's disorganization. And I think this year we're seeing collectively that, candidates are coming together in a way that they haven't in a long time. And I'm very proud to be part of a Democratic Party in a year like this, where everyone who's coming to the table is saying, we're going to do this different. We're getting together and we're going to do this right. And we're going to be a stronger class of people up there than has been there in the past years.
2: I'm always fascinated by this, Brian, when we get third party or outside candidates in here who could be quote unquote disruptors in elections, siphon off votes. Have you heard from either the Castor or Beltran camp about, hey, man, what are you doing? Can you, go back home?
0: I have. I have. One Friday night, at my kid was at baseball practice, and my phone rang. I missed it, so I called him back. It was Mike, and he's like, hey, I'm pretty libertarian myself. I'm worried we're going to split the vote. Well, I mean, let me help you out. Votes are cast for a person, not one or two, a person. So there's no splitting a vote. But he straight up asked me to drop out, and I told him, no, there's too much riding on what I believe in and what other people
1: believe. This was just last week? Or
0: that was about 3 weeks ago.
1: Okay, yeah. Right.
2: Is your 11-year-old playing Little League?
0: He is.
2: Okay.
0: He's playing travel. Not even Little League. It's the expensive part, travel ball.
2: Oh, nice. Yeah. So, yeah. Car payment.
1: Right. So he wanted you out. He thought, you're kind of hurting his candidacy.
2: Yeah. And what was his response to that? I mean, does he get where you're coming from? Or?
0: It was a rejected, almost combative okay.
1: Okay. Yeah. But, you would never, like you already talked about why you wouldn't want to be a member of the major parties here. What do you think about the fact that, you know, as in the primaries, right, you can't vote as a libertarian in these, many of these contested, most of these races are going to be Democrat versus Republican, unless they're, ones that are nonpartisan, which you have a few of those.
0: It's kind of one of those one of those things where I don't like that I can't vote, but I also understand why they don't want other people voting, because a bunch of Democrats could go vote for the last place Republican to keep the Mike Beltran or the Kevin Steele, whoever it was, off the ballot. So I get that point, but I mean, if I want to vote for a Democrat or a Republican in a primary, I think I should be allowed. So, that's my ultimate answer.
1: Yeah, and again, if you're just tuning in right now, you're listening to Skinny here, 53 minutes past the hour, Mitch Perry with Ray Roa. We are speaking with our two guests in the studio right now. One of them is Brian Lambert. He's the male and the voice you hear here. He's the Libertarian candidate in Congressional District 14. We've also got Lindsay Pelega quickly. She is the Democrat in House District 60. Oh, by the way, I want to respond to a text message I got from somebody who said, I didn't challenge you regarding, he's talking about this issue about the border. Let me know if we say something. No, the border was not, versus Joe Biden versus Donald Trump. Donald Trump has dramatically shut down the border. Is it shut down completely? I'm not sure about that. Was there many more people who came in under Joe Biden? Yes. Okay. Do you want me to bring up the statistics on that? We will next week to tell you. I mean, it's not a partisan react. That's pure statistics. We did have more people come through 21 through 20. It was a big deal. And one would say one of the biggest factors in why Trump defeated Kamala Harris in 2024. Democrats, in my opinion, simply didn't get the memo on that people did not want that. Now, again, that was one of Trump's biggest issues coming in office in 24. It seems like he's kind of lost that, looking at the polling, because, again, of what ICE has done on mass deportations. The question is, the Democrats, and we've done this, we've asked some of them, of like, okay, I get this, you want comprehensive immigration reform and all that. Is it just lip service? Yeah, and we want to keep the border shut. Okay, it wasn't, before. It was pretty porous in the last few years. We had more immigrants of Cuban descent come here. People would tell me this, who lived in Tampa for decades, than we ever had here. In some cases, that might have been a good thing, what have you, but nevertheless, that was allowed to happen. So, okay. But we'll bring up the numbers next week, actually, on that.
2: Let me ask you a question. I think I can't remember how satisfied I was with the responses from Representative Castor and former state rep Beltran last week. But let me ask you about the Democratic Socialists, Brian, because, on the surface, it would be everything against, what you believe in. Like, the Democratic Socialists believe that government plays a role in helping people live dignified lives, right? Be able to have a family and do all these things. But from a political science standpoint, is there anything that fascinates you about that movement and the way they've been able to capture the attention and in some places around the country, a large amount of votes to disrupt the Democratic Party? Is there anything that libertarians can glean from that movement, considering how opposite they may be on the surface?
0: Indeed, they are opposite. I think we can take from that you know, there's definite disenfranchisement with the two major parties, the two major wings of the parties. And that's why the Tea Party came about back in, like, what, 2012?
1: 2010, yeah. After Obama, after the Affordable Care Act came in, or like, that whole thing, that's when you get that pushback.
0: So, I mean, I liken the Tea Party into the DSA. They're kind of the same offshoot of the main party. But, and, you know, libertarians, we can take that and go, these guys don't like it here, and I'm here to tell you, you can be a Republican that don't like Mike Beltran. I'm here. You can be a Democrat that's fed up with Kathy Castor. I'm here.
1: Right.
0: I'm willing to trade in my flip-flops for business suit.
2: Right. He doesn't have flip-flops on, by the way, guys.
1: Lindsay, as a Democrat here, what do you make of the DSA movement, which is actually pretty a lot of numbers in St. Petersburg, I see, of those folks, relatively speaking.
2: I mean, you have a city councilman who's a DSA ran unopposed.
3: Yeah, we do. Yeah, he's sitting there now. You know, it's a big tent party, and that's why the Democratic Socialist has Democratic before it. We all have a varied spectrum, and I mean, I echo the points. You can be a Democrat who doesn't agree with a Democratic part of a platform. You can you cannot be happy with your current representation, but the important thing is that government is supposed to be representative of people. And I do think that that's something that maybe collectively we all need to reflect upon, is being a bit more involved with our elected officials. We are supposed to be accessible, and you're supposed to be reaching out to them and letting them know what you're feeling at home. We were not supposed to be finding out about a cost of living crisis after people were already in crisis. There were warning signs up to where we are today. And our representatives should know that that is starting to happen, and they should be picking up on that, and they should be accessible in a way that you can go tell them that's happening. And I think the Democratic Party would be better at responding to what's happening in people's homes, in their real lives, with more input from the community. So I hope that I can be that sort of representative. I hope that people will come to my office, that they will have my cell phone number, and they will make a call when they're having a problem, so that when I'm passing policy, I'm not thinking just about what I think is a good idea. I'm thinking about how it's going to impact all of the people in this state that I've had conversations with.
2: Do you give people your cell phone number when you're knocking on doors?
3: I do give people my cell phone number. I've been advised that that's a bad idea, but I've been doing it.
2: What about you, Brian? Are you doing that?
0: There's a number on my website that we give out.
2: Tell me something, Brian, as you're knocking on doors, and we have about a minute here. Mm-hmm. You know, I asked the congresswoman about this, like, in a way, it's kind of exciting. Your district's redrawn. You get to knock on doors you've never knocked on before. What have you learned about this district that you didn't know before?
0: You know, one of the first places I went knocking on doors was out in Drew Park, and where the new Ray Stadium was going. And these guys had no clue it was coming, because people aren't telling them. So, and I'm knocking on Hispanics' doors and Democrats' doors and Republicans' doors. I'm going to knock on your door. I'm going to ask you, what do you like? What do you not like? Because there's another choice. Maybe I can represent you. Maybe I got something you like.
2: What's it been like for you in Drew Park? They tell you go away, or what is it?
0: Now, there was, I think, probably 10% people answered their door.
2: Okay.
1: Right. You know, I've done that, and stories gone out with folks, you know, knocking on doors. Because that's the thing. I've knocked on 10,000 doors. You know, they like to boast on that. They've knocked on 10,000. How many of they actually talked to people there is the question. You know, but yeah. So I guess final comments from both of you.
2: Yeah,
1: right? So
2: as
1: we look forward to November 3rd election.
3: Yeah, I'm just thank you for being here, and thank you for continuing to keep the public informed. This is such an important part of democracy, and it's something that I value incredibly. I valued before I was running for office. I'm a first-time candidate. I hope people will walk away from this feeling like they got to know me a little bit better. But if they didn't, they can visit my website, lpqforfl.com, lpqforflorida.com. There's also a donation link there if you felt really blown away. I'm grassroots, baby.
2: Okay. Brian, last word before we sign off.
1: 2 seconds.
0: All right. Like you said, it's a lot of the same. First-time candidate, Brian Lambert for Congress, FOR. You can learn a little more about me there. Also donate if you feel drawn to. I appreciate it. Thank you guys for having me here. It's been fun. And, you know, you don't have to like the other candidates. You cannot vote for any of us if you want to.
2: Thanks for being here. That's the voice of Brian Lambert running in the recently redrawn 14th Congressional District against Mike Beltran and Kathy Castor. Lindsay Pelega Quigley at the top of the show, running to succeed Representative Lindsey Cross in Florida State House HD 60 District.
1: And again, we'll have Melissa Rutland on the show on October 30th.
2: That's correct. My name is Ray Roa. On behalf of myself and my co-host and show co-founder Mitch Perry, thank you so much for supporting and listening to WMNF Tampa. Thank you, Anthony Madure, who was on the phones, although I see Fitzpatrick back there working on the new stuff. Skip Sassy on the boards for us on this Friday afternoon. It's going to be wet. Stay safe. 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And thank you so much. We'll see you next week.
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This is K-Tuff, and I'm filling in for the hostess with the mostest, Joellen Schilke, on Art in Your Ear. That would be Pictures at an Exhibition by Mussorgsky, the ballet of the unhatched chicks when I was in elementary school, the day Pablo Picasso died in 1972, our art teacher came in tears and gathered herself together and made a presentation about Picasso that left an impression with me that still reverberates through the years of why he was important, what his art meant to the 20th century and to humanity at large, and what art and paintings can do for the soul of a person that views them. That lesson never left me. I'm still thankful from the bottom of my heart to Miss Wilson for being willing to drop any kind of teacher attitude and just share from her soul. So the first song we're going to hear after this Unhatched Chicks, lovely little song, is Rufus Wainwright. I knew I was going to do this. Rufus Wainwright, the art teacher.

Morning Picture by Adrian Rich. They have carried the mahogany chair out under the lilac bush, and my father and mother darkly sit there in black. Our clapboard house stands fast on its hill. My doll lies in her wicker pram, gazing at Western Massachusetts. This was our world. I could remake each shaft of grass, feeling its rasp on my fingers, draw out the map of every lilac leaf, or the net of veins on my father's grief-tranced hand. Out of my head, half-bursting, still filing, the dream condenses. Shadows, crystals, ceilings, meadows, globes, under the dull green of the lilacs, out in the light, carving each spoke of the pram, the turned porch under high early summer clouds. I am Effie, visible and invisible, remembering and remembered. A poem by Adrian Rich, inspired by the painting Morning Picture by Edwin Romanzo Elmer. After this next song by John Cale, we're going to be speaking, hopefully, with Derek Donnelly, muralist and artist in St. Petersburg. So keep it tuned right there on Art in Your Ear,

0: Derek Donnelly is a Tampa Bay native, a muralist whose large-scale works anchor neighborhoods, businesses, and cultural hotspots across Florida. From Clearwater Beach high-rises to St. Pete alleyways, Derek brings bold color, hand-drawn detail, and community storytelling to every wall. He collaborates with city leaders, brands, and grassroots organizations to deliver murals that feel alive and locally rooted. Welcome, Derek.
1: Thanks for having me.
0: Hey, so good to hear from you again. The last time we talked, I think it was at Carvana. Was that Carvana down in St. Pete?
1: Carvana, maybe?
0: Carvana, yeah. Yeah, it was 10 years ago.
1: Oh, goodness.
0: So it's been a long time. So
1: yeah.
0: Tell us a little bit about yourself, more than I just shared right there.
1: Okay,
0: but you've been doing this for a long, long time in the St. Pete and Tampa Bay area.
1: Yeah, about 15 years now. Like you said, I'm born and raised. I was born at Bayfront downtown. And I've been doing it about 15 years since 2010, 11. Started going downtown and mixing and mingling with the other artists and creative community, and before you know it, painting the walls and doing all kinds of murals around town, and time's been flying. It's been a lot of fun.
0: If people want to check out your work, they can go to what's called, I love this, Saint Paint Arts.
1: Saint Paint Arts.
0: Very, very nice.
1: Or it's also my Instagram and any of my social media handles.
0: And
1: well,
0: you can check out all of Derek's works. What's the procedure like to have a mural done? How does that come about? Because they come up, and who decides?
1: It really depends, on who's curious about it. If it's a restaurant or a hotel or a couple trying to do something in their backyard by their pool. It really just depends, on all that stuff. And like I said, I do, all that, residential, commercial, nonprofit work, you name it.
0: The works that are up there, what's the normal time frame of how long they stay up? Because I've been here for 20 years, moved down here in 2005, and there were murals, and then suddenly there was a just a creative explosion of murals that happened throughout the last 20 years. What's the average life span of a mural?
1: The lifespan of them varies. Everything from the prep and how well an artist or a contractor takes care of the prep work for a wall, pressure washing, cleaning it, priming it, that kind of thing, all the way down to which way the wall faces. If it's a south facing wall, it's getting beat up by the sun, and down here in Florida, we got salt water in the air and everything. So, but a clear coat can help probably preserve these for 10, 15 years, depending.
0: Do you also redo them or fix them up if they need?
1: Yeah, oftentimes, even with like St. Petersburg Brewing, I did a mural for them. It's actually one of my first, commission murals, and I actually redid that a few years ago. So, we did it 2013, 14, and then, redid it a couple years ago. So about 10 years for that one.
0: When you're thinking about a mural, you're thinking about usually a very large piece that can be seen from blocks away. And having known many, many artists that, work on canvases or from 8x10 to, any size up, but not as big as buildings. What is the approach? How is it different as an artist when you approach something so large?
1: Well, it's actually very very intensive in the planning process. You almost have to paint it in your head or, in your studio as far as what supplies am I going to need, how much paint, how am I going to scale this up onto the wall. And there's a lot of little tricks. Some folks use a grid method. We've got projectors nowadays, different things. And actually lately, a lot of folks have been using the MetaQuest. So using, virtual reality and or AR, augmented reality, to get them, traced up on the wall. In this economy, it's definitely a time saver. Time is money. So, whatever it takes to get that. I'd say that's the biggest difference, though, is really the planning aspect of it. Whereas, if you're just working on a canvas in your studio, it's a lot more free-flowing and creative, let's say, where you're just doing art. With a lot of what I do specifically, it's very, very production-based.
0: Well, plus the fact that people are looking at it every day. So, you right. know, you're definitely large-scale plein air, for sure.
1: Absolutely.
0: You know. And do you ever get feedback as you're painting? People come by and say, hey, what are you doing there?
1: Oh, yeah, constantly. There's there's several different funny things or, you know, simple things people say, you know. And I think people just want to interact. A lot of times they don't know what to say. So you'll hear a lot of, you know, great job, obviously, all that. And then, you know, miss the spot.
0: Oh gosh!
1: You know, one that, and you know, again, folks just want to interact. They don't know what to say. So,
0: oh sure,
1: whatever.
0: Sure, because you know, you want to say the right thing. You don't want to say the wrong thing. And it's kind of right. like when people, when artists have their shows, their gallery shows. You know, they like to overhear what people are really saying about their art.
1: Right.
0: So that instant feedback. One of the things that I think is so important about murals is the fact that all ages see them. And a child that maybe has never been exposed to art museums or art or galleries, and it's not just a big deal in their home, they see that. And I think that's a great outreach to our youth to show that, you know, buildings aren't just buildings. They can actually be a canvas.
1: Yeah, they can be a canvas as well. That's one of my favorite things about what I do, you know, the fact that it is for everybody. You know, very seldom is there, you know, an artistic, you know, expression or medium that, you know, you're able to reach the masses like that. And yeah, I think the murals definitely do that, you know, whether it's, you know, someone middle-aged driving to work on a Monday or, you know, kid on the school bus. You know, it is for everybody, but nobody can take it home, you know, outside
0: right.
1: of a photograph or something.
0: So right.
1: Yeah. For everyone.
0: Oh, I've taken lots of pictures of murals.
1: Yeah.
0: Oh, man.
1: We encourage folks to do that. You know, I get a lot of questions about, you know, people taking pictures of them or posting them. And we just, you know, have to credit the artist if you can find their name on there. And, yeah, we, you know, it's for everyone, like we said. And it's, you know, definitely important that we share it and, you know, share it with the community, too.
0: We're going to hear a song right now. Take a little break. We'll be right back with you. And I'd like to talk a little bit about that intersection of commerce and art and how that can sometimes be fraught with issues and opinions and people's feelings hurt. And we'll talk a little bit about that. But I picked this song out just for you. It's from the 1960s. It's called, from the band Creation. It's called Painter Man.

0: We're back with Derek Donnelly, very wonderful artist and muralist down in St. Petersburg in the Tampa Bay area. Welcome back, Derek.
1: Yeah, thanks for having me.
0: I like that song, Creation.
1: You know, it's awesome. I've never heard that before. Yeah, that's going to be my new anthem.
0: Excellent, excellent. Well, there was a bit of a controversy, as they say in England, controversy in downtown St. Pete with the big pink building. If you live in St. Pete, you had to notice that this building was being transformed into pink everywhere. What was that all about?
1: So the pink building, the whole idea behind that was, you know, these old buildings are, you know, getting demolished sometime soon. Obviously, you know, a new high rise is going up.
0: Yes.
1: So, you know, very melancholy with all that stuff. But we thought it was really cool that the investors really wanted to kind of support the artists, you know, on the front end of this development, you know, before the demolition. You know, oftentimes, you know, a lot of these big investors and things, you know, these groups, they do sponsor, you know, the mural festival and different things over the years. And I think a lot of the confusion and the uproar is I don't think we've seen it this way before when, you know, they're actually investing on the front end. You know, usually it's after they build a big high rise and hire, you know, a mural or, you know, the mural festival to do something. This time it was a little different because we're seeing it on the front end as, you know, part of a PR campaign. And again, them wanting to kind of immerse themselves in the creative culture of St. Pete. So.
0: But we got through that, and I know there were some artists that, you know, the cries of, well, that's like a sellout, or you're just shilling for it. But
1: yeah.
0: The history of art is, it has to be financed. It has to be financed by either selling your own paintings or pictures, or you have to have a sponsor or a patron. So I'm glad that all came about and happened. And how much of that did you contribute to the painting of the pink?
1: Well, you know what? I did a small section. It's still the side of a building. But I did a smaller section on the whole property. You know, there's several buildings on that block that were all painted pink for this endeavor. And, I took a story and a half section over on the corner and painted these pink betta fish. You know, something kind of complement the pink and kind of work with that color. So I did my spot, and we had, you know, a lot of other artists out there. You know, Vitale Brothers, John Vitale specifically kind of was the ringleader with this whole thing. And I think it's important to note that, you know, we've had, you know, Vitale Brothers, myself, Dreamweaver, Whitney Holborn, Artist Esh, you know, a lot of, you know, Tampa Bay's favorite artists, you know, out there working on this. So, you know, I think that said something as far as, you know, any kind of naysaying or anything like that. It really, you know, does speak speaks volumes, I think, when we all get together and do something neat together.
0: I think the assumption should be made with any businesses opening downtown or wanting to change anything about downtown. The understanding has to be that we really are an art city. St. Petersburg, and I live on Central, it is an art city. And that has come about through time and effort and decades of investment and different museums coming to our area. It's so exciting to know that here in Florida, and I was living in Cincinnati when I heard that Dali was going to open up in St. Petersburg, and it's like the early 80s, like, what? And I think that was the beginning. I think that just opened the door to the idea that St. Petersburg could be a refuge and a place of true heritage for artists. And what's coming up for you? I mean, what are you working on now, and what can
1: I'm actually, I've got quite a few forks in the fire. I'm going to be doing a mural with some of the kids over at Plato's Academy in Knowles Park, right around the corner from my studio here. And then actually next weekend, we have the Reggae Rise Up Festival in downtown St. Pete.
0: Yes.
1: Every year they invite us out, you know, a handful of the artists to, you know, come out. They build these mobile temporary walls. And we're just, you know, a visual art component to the whole music festival that they have every year. They roll out the red carpet, pay us, give us tickets, food vouchers, the whole nine. So, they really hook us up every year. And it's a lot of fun working alongside some of the, some of the real notable people from around the world. You know, they get different artists from around the globe, so...
0: Sounds exciting. Is your studio open?
1: No, it's kind of a private studio.
0: Okay.
1: But yeah, I'm always available if someone wants to, you know, pop by, check it out.
0: Yeah, I'm sitting in for Joe Ellen, and I decided to look up some information about art galleries and museums in the entire Tampa Bay area, including, you know, Manatee, and it's like 200. There's like 200 galleries and museums in this entire area. It's mind-boggling. And if anybody wants to email me at WMNF.org, I can send you a list because I have it ready to copy and paste for you, including, you know, all the biggies, but there's so much out there. So, and you're part of it, Derek, and I've enjoyed your work for many, many years. And you don't just have one style. And look up Derek on saintpaintarts.com. That's S-A-I-N-T, saint, and then the word paint, and arts.com, and you can see what I'm talking about. Really appreciate you taking some of your time today to talk about murals and art and the history of St. Petersburg. And again, thank you so much for stopping by.
1: Yeah, thanks for the coverage. And, you know, we appreciate it as a creative community in Tampa Bay. You know, we can't do it without the support, so we appreciate it.
0: Yeah, thanks again. Take care.
1: All right, you too.
0: Bye-bye.
1: Bye-bye.
0: Time for some Jonathan Richman. No one was like Vermeer.

The Starry Night by Anne Sexton. That does not keep me from having a terrible need for the word religion. Then I go out at night to paint the sky, the Vincent van Gogh in a letter to his brother. The town does not exist except where one black-haired tree slips up like a drowned woman into the hot sky. The town is silent. The night boils with 11. Oh, starry, starry night, this is how I want to die. It moves. They are all alive. Even the moon bulges in its orange irons to push children like a god from its eye. The old unseen serpent swallows up the stars. Oh, starry, starry night, this is how I want to die. Into that rushing beast of the night, sucked up by that great dragon, to split from my life with no flag, no belly, no cry. The Starry Night by Anne Sexton, inspired by Van Gogh's Starry Night. Let's jump into some more songs here on Art in Your Ear, filling in for Joanne Shoki.

0: Landscape with the Fall of Icarus, William Carlos Williams. According to Bruegel, when Icarus fell, it was spring. A farmer was plowing his field. The whole pageantry of the year was awake, tingling near. The edge of the sea concerned itself, sweating in the sun that melted the wing's wax. Unsignificantly off the coast, there was a splash. Quite unnoticed, this was Icarus drowning. Landscape with the Fall of Icarus, William Carlos Williams, inspired by the painting Landscape with the Fall of Icarus, Peter Bruegel the Elder. Well, we have an exciting time coming to downtown St. Pete for many reasons. It's pretty much always exciting. One of the biggest art exhibitions in Tampa Bay returns to St. Pete this weekend. It's the Outdoor International Juried Art Show, Embracing Our Differences. That's going to be downtown March 7th through April 12th in Pointer Park in St. Petersburg. So make sure you try to catch that. As well as tomorrow, and we had a DJ here, John Dingfelder, called and said there's a one-day only Seminole Heights local art sale, 10 to 5 p.m., 3922 North Tampa Street. For more information, contact Wes Miller, 813-244-3893. Paintings, jewelry, glass, and ceramics. So try to catch that too. Whether you're in Hillsborough or Pinellas, there's always something artsy going on. We're going to keep celebrating the arts with music, with poetry, and with information for you. It's time for Finishing the Hat. And this is from, oh my goodness. I will have to look that up, but Finishing the Hat. Andy Patinkin.
1: Mademoiselles, you and me, pal, second bottle, she looks for me, bonnet flapping, yapping, roar!

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Studying a face. 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

0: I made a hat. Where there never was a hat.
1: Finishing the hat, Mandy Patinkin from Sunday in the Park with George. That would be George Seurat from that very famous painting. All that information has slipped right out of my little cranium. But really, Mandy Patinkin, what a national treasure he is. Sesame Street was really, really focused on making sure children learned all about art and dance and music and song. And they had all kinds of artists that would collaborate. And one of those was with Philip Glass and Catherine Eisen about the geometry of circle and how the colors and the circles and the patterns emerge in the artwork. Geometry of circles. Look up the animation if you get a chance. Philip Glass, animation by Catherine Eisen.

Descending a Staircase by X.J. Kennedy. Toe after toe, a snowing flesh, a gold of lemon, root and rind. She sits and sifts in sunlight down the stairs with nothing on, nor on her mind. We spy beneath the banister a constant thresh of thigh on thigh. Her lips imprint the swinging air that parts to let her parts go by. One woman, waterfall. She wears her slow descent like a long cape, and pausing on the final stair, collects her motions into shape. Nude Descending a Staircase by X.J. Kennedy. Inspired by Marcel Duchamp's painting Nude Descending a Staircase. Poetry, art, music, they all flow together and they all influence each other. We're going to continue with a few more songs for the end of this show. I'd like to also tell you about Awakening Into the Sun Festival. I just got an email about that down in St. Petersburg, March 7th and 8th, Saturday and Sunday, 10 to 8. 10 to 5 on Sunday, Bayshore Drive, St. Petersburg. Maybe I'll see you there because we do plan on going downtown this weekend. Oh, yeah. Well, it's time for They Might Be Giants. Tipping their hat to the artist James Ensor.

0: more from pictures at an exhibition. Yes, the Great Gate of Kiev. Maybe you'll run into Joellen here. I'm filling in for her on Art in Your Ear on K-Tough. And the hostess with the mostest will be back next week. But also like to announce Spiff's annual 50th International Folk Fair. 50 years of celebrating diversity, England Brothers Park in Pinellas Park, Florida. 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I do the 70 show, which comes tomorrow, so hopefully you'll tune in there. It's just a good idea to keep it tuned in to WMNF 24/7, 365. Broadcasting live for the Vicky Santa Memorial Studio. It's been a great time for me, and hopefully you enjoyed yourself. Thanks again to Derek Donnelly for joining us, muralist and artist in the St. Petersburg area. And if you would like a copy of all of those galleries and museums, we'll go to the 70s show Rocks with K-Tough, and I'll be glad on Facebook, and I'll be glad to send you that list of galleries and museums. 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
2: 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These are not the opinions of the staff, the volunteers, or the board of WMNF. The information provided on the show is not intended to diagnose or treat any disease. There is no implied patient-physician relationship in these calls. The nature of the calls is educational and informational only.
3: 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Today is Ask Me Anything Monday. 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Good morning to you, Dr. Harvey. I can't wait to discover how this AMA Monday unfolds. Let's say we crank up this show. What have you got for us today, Dr. Fred?
2: Yeah, let's get it cranked up, Bill. Happy Monday.
3: And back at you. Looking forward to a spectacular show, spectacular day, and a wonderful week.
2: Absolutely. Got a lot to look up for and a lot to look around about. The news is always full of amazing information, and sometimes it's a little disconcerting. I was surprised to read today about a 20-year-old Amish woman with leukemia who got measles and died just recently. Pennsylvania is having a really big struggle. My home state is suffering. It's got some of the biggest measles outbreak in the nation. We're over 3,600 measles cases, I believe. It's the highest it's been in decades. And it's really sad to know that people are dying from a completely preventable illness that is prevented by taking a vaccine. And so, yeah, it's really amazing. Multiple articles are coming out. The Philadelphia Inquirer is the source of the information about the lady who was 20 years old and died. And she got pneumonia. The measles causes pneumonia, viral pneumonia that's not treatable. I mean, there's just nothing you can do. It just devastates the lungs and people die. You know, measles causes all those little blistery blebs all over the body. What happens inside the lungs? Can you imagine if your lungs were just filled with little blisters like that? You couldn't breathe. But it's showing up all over the place. Wired is a kind of a tech, new information mag, and it even has information talking about this very same case. University of Pittsburgh has a medical center in Lancaster County in a town called Lititz, and it is the center. Lancaster County of Pennsylvania's outbreak. At least 50 patients have shown up at the Lititz Medical Center with severe measles, 20 requiring hospitalization. Pennsylvania's had 943 of the 3,600 plus cases, 176 hospitalizations. And the head of the, I believe, infectious disease center at this hospital, Dr. John Goldman, said he had not seen a case of measles in 30 years. And so this is a really challenging situation for medical centers, because measles is one of the most infectious aerial agents In other words, if you're in a room with somebody who has measles and they're breathing, there is a good likelihood that you will end up being exposed with enough inoculum, enough virus particles, that you could get infected if you don't have a vaccine. And even if you do have a vaccine, you could get infected, because vaccines don't prevent all infection, but they do mitigate the intensity of it if you do get it. And so that's why it's so important to get a vaccine, so you don't die from measles pneumonia or other preventable complications of measles. But the thing is, you don't want people to come to the hospital with the measles. That's the problem. It's like they have to do special isolation with negative pressure rooms. They have to suck the air out through special filters so that the viruses don't escape the room that the patients are in, because it's so highly infectious. If the doors open, people walking by in the hallway can get it. And so the health systems are stocking up with more MMR vaccines, immune globulin, which is a mixture of antibodies that can be administered from healthy human blood plasma to people that are ill, and it may reduce some of the virus circulating from people that actually already do have measles vaccine in them. But if the they're going to really special levels here. If the person is unvaccinated and has had exposure to an infected person and they have some kind of cough or upper respiratory symptoms, they're sending people to the home to collect a sample. They don't want them to come into the hospital, or they'll sample them in a car in a parking lot because it's so infectious. And this is why public health is so concerned about this problem. It's not about, you know, controlling the herd. It's about actually helping the herd not die. And the Pennsylvania outbreak is not just in Lancaster, and it's not just in Pennsylvania. The Carolinas are having, Texas is having, it's all over the place, because people are hesitant to take these preventive shots. And it's understandable, because there's been a lot of disinformation propaganda coming from the colleagues of the head of Health and Human Services, the not doctor attorney that likes to sue people for vaccine injury, Bobby and his crowd have devastated what people think about vaccines. And Bobby and his crowd seem to be rather uneducated, not medical grifters that are lying to everyone. And unfortunately, there are people that have belief systems that prevent them from wanting modern medical help, because they believe that it might be something that God didn't order. But from my perspective, my creator created scientists and doctors to help create ways out of this nightmarish situation. And so, yeah, I think some critical thinking training about getting vaccines is really important here. And hopefully to have these people who are actually in positions of power to stop lying to us. Robert F. Kennedy needs to shut his gob, because out of it spills fecal effluvium that is poisoning America and has resulted in 3,600 measles cases so far and deaths. We don't need this. Public health is about preventing the preventable deaths, not about preventing people's access to the prevention. The new vaccine suggestions would likely prevent some access, and that's not a good thing. And if you want to talk about what might be a good thing, you can call me right here on WMNF. 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
3: Absolutely, and I'm going to make that very easy for you. 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And to participate, all you need to do is dial 813-239-9663. Preston has come on in to do an extraordinary job handling the phones, so let's put him to work. That number is 813-239-9663. 239-9663. 9663. And you can continue to send your emails to dj@wmnf.org. Back to you there, Doctor.
2: So, yeah, moving on from a health challenge to building health. I think I talked a bit during the fundraiser. Oh, by the way, hey, everybody, thank you so much for the support in the fundraiser. I believe we nearly made goal. If we didn't yet, I'll ask for anybody who wants to stop by the tip jar today to finish off the totals. Maybe I can get an update on it, but we're just a couple hundred bucks behind at the end of the show, so I assume that we've caught a couple more, but let's keep it going. Love your calls, and I love your support for my show and WMNF. But back to what I was talking about. How do you promote health as you age? We were talking about a bit of that aging last week. And one of the things that people, I think, as they age, are somewhat daunted by is going to a gym. And in reality, you know, we've forgotten natural muscle strength building. Most people don't carry around heavy objects. You know, we're not on the farm, we're not building the house or anything. So most people have more of a sedentary lifestyle, and they don't, you know, heft 25 to 50 pound objects several times a day, every day. But natural body exercises are really very, very useful. And actually the easiest way to get your muscle strength and maintain it. And so if you want to maintain your independence, I talked about this, one of the main reasons women end up in nursing homes or assisted living facilities is they can't get out of a chair. So sit to stand is one of the best things you can do. So with a sturdy chair placed against the wall, start with your feet on flat on the floor, arms crossed over the chest, and stand up in one controlled motion. No pushing off with the hands, no rocking for momentum, and then sit back down under control. Don't flop down. Do 10 of these, and then repeat that 10 five times. Now, it's going to take some people a while to build up to that level, but if you find that this is too hard, use a higher surface or put a cushion on the seat so you can have a little bit of a higher starting point. And let's see, slow the descent very much. So like count 1, 2, 3, 4 on your way down if it's too easy. And so that's the first exercise. There's more we can talk about, but I think we've got some people who want to talk about other things.
3: Yes, indeed we do. We've gone from a dark board to a full board. I've got Jim from Clearwater, Somebody Anonymous, Laura in Tampa, and Cindy. Good morning to you there, Jim. Let me get over to you and bring you on in. How are you doing today?
0: Good morning. Fine, thank you. Thanks for taking my call.
2: You're welcome, Jim. How are you?
0: Hi, Dr. Harvey. I'm fine, thank you. I wanted to ask you about your thoughts on the various procedures that are now available for people with BPH. And in particular, I can't list them all. You probably know more about them all than I do, but I had in mind the traditional old-fashioned TURP and also the newer version called an ablation of some kind. And then this Another thing that's called the Eurolift that has had a lot of success in Europe and is now available here. So I was real interested in getting your opinion on what you think about those, which one do you recommend, et cetera, and any others that you think might be worth mentioning.
2: So TURP, TURP, is transurethral resection of prostate. That means you go through the penis, down the urethra, and scrape out some of that big prostate gland that's at the end of the urethra. And in the, when I was training 40 years ago, they used a loop of wire that was electrified. It would basically go down in there and kind of like a scraper, using the heat from the electrode to like melt slices off the inside of the prostate. That was a bit barbaric and usually required a hospitalization of a couple days, with traction on a urethral catheter to hold pressure on it so it didn't bleed. It was pretty barbaric. That evolved into one that uses laser, so it actually cauterizes the bleeding, and so you have a much better outcome procedure, it seems, less complications, and people do end up with better urination afterwards. And the UroLift is something I've just heard about. Somebody told me about that before, but I've not researched it yet. And so all of these things are done after you have usually failed with medical intervention, hormone manipulation, and medications that open up the urethral sphincter so you can pee better. But so if you've, you know, got to the point where you're considering surgery, it's pretty severe. And honestly, I don't know enough about the UroLift to tell you which is the choice, procedure of choice, but I would get an opinion from two different urologists about what to do and make sure that you know, one of them does do the UroLift and another one maybe doesn't, so you can hear some differing opinions.
0: Well, thank you very much.
2: You're very welcome.
0: Should I give you some time? Because I really value your opinion. I would not mind calling you back in another week or two, give you a chance to find out about that UroLift, because that's been presented to me as the most progressive, the least invasive, the best choice. But, you know, I don't want to just
2: assume. Was it presented to you by the guy who does it or by the guy who doesn't do it?
0: Well, I've only spoke to one person. Two people now, one who does it, and the other one is a patient who had it done.
2: I would find another urologist who has another opinion about it. I like to oppose surgical opinions about what procedures are best.
0: Yeah.
2: Okay. But yeah, you can call back anytime, Jim, and good luck on your pursuit of relief.
0: Okay, well, thank you very much, Dr. Harvey.
2: You're very welcome.
0: All right.
3: Indeed there, Jim. Thanks for calling in. Look forward to talking with you in the future, and best luck with that. As I promised, I've got Anonymous in Clearwater. Good morning to you.
4: Hi. Pinellas County, for what that's worth, I'm a return caller, and I prefer to stay anonymous. But in reference to the measles outbreak and vaccinations, I'm hoping that I have an idea about this, but I'm hoping that my questions concerning it can go out to other listeners, particularly in our area. I'm 74 years old, and I had measles at least twice, maybe three times at most, as a child. Now, this is to clarify, that doesn't mean that we're necessarily immune to a new measles outbreak, does it? I don't think we had vaccinations back in the 50s, actually. I don't think we had measles vaccines. Did we? I don't remember.
2: The measles vaccine showed up in 1965, and no, you didn't have one then. And you do get some immunity from a viral infection, but there's a weird thing that measles does. It erases the immunity memory of your T lymphocytes. So if you were immune to chickenpox or hepatitis or anything else, it could erase that memory of immunity, and you have to start over with all your vaccines. That's another reason that measles is such a horrid virus, because it erases your immunologic memory. So you're at more risk for more things. And so no, if you've had measles, you probably, at this point, that was in the 50s, that's 70 plus years ago, you need another shot probably. But you could find out if you're immune by going to the lab and getting a measles antibody titer in your blood. If you have high enough levels of measles antibodies, you're immune.
4: Okay. And the same for chickenpox. I think I had it a couple of times, too. But, again, we weren't getting vaccinations back then. We were only vaccinated, as I remember, well, polio, if you will, but smallpox is, in my memory, all we did. But,
2: yes.
4: Yeah, and now that we're, you know, 70s and more, or some younger, too, we need to consider these vaccinations. What about, I don't want us to get here in Florida or the Tampa Bay area to think that we're okay just because we're hearing about measles outbreaks in other states, because we're so transient these days. So are there measles vax and, are there measles vax available now for those of us who are, you know, over 60, over 65, whatever, and some of us with immunocompromised systems, if you will?
2: I think it's important for people who have never had a shot to get immunized, because now we have a huge increase in measles. And as of, let's see, 3 days ago, there are 87 confirmed measles cases, and we have cases in Florida. I don't know how many, but Alabama, Alaska, Arizona, California, Colorado, Connecticut, Delaware, D.C., Florida, Georgia, Idaho, Illinois, Indiana, Iowa, Kansas, Kentucky, Louisiana, Maine, Maryland, Massachusetts, Michigan, Minnesota, Missouri,
4: okay,
2: Montana, Nebraska, New Jersey, New Mexico, New York City, New York State, North Carolina, North Dakota, Ohio, Oklahoma, Oregon, Pennsylvania, Rhode Island, South Carolina, South Dakota, Tennessee, Texas, Utah, Vermont, Virginia, Washington, West Virginia, Wisconsin, and Wyoming. And it's everywhere.
4: Snowbird season, too. We're nearing snowbird season, right? Or whatever.
2: Yeah, so we're going to move viruses around like we usually do during snowboard right. season. Yes, we're going to be doing that. So it's flu season. Get your flu shot. It's COVID season. Get your COVID shot. It's measles right. season. So get your measles shot.
4: Okay. Do you know this, Dr. Hurry? Is it also, do they have these in pharmacies that our health insurance?
2: Absolutely. You can walk into basically any pharmacy and ask for a measles shot or any kind of vaccine. They have them all available, and they're pretty much willing to give you everything that you want right now for free.
4: Okay, great. Yeah, I didn't know if measles was included in the ones that we do know about these days. Okay, bless your heart. Thank you so much. And I just, I wish you were on more often, to be honest, but you do such great work for us. Thank you so much.
2: Glad to help. And by the way, you can also go to the health department. They always have shots.
4: Oh, that's good for people to know. Great. Thank you. Thank you. Thank you.
2: Excellent.
3: Well, Ann, thank you very much. Great conversation there. Let's go to Cindy. Good morning, Cindy.
5: Good morning. How are you doing?
2: Fabulous. How are you, Cindy?
5: Oh, I'm always good.
2: Glad to hear it. What you got?
5: I got a good question for you. I'm 72, and I
2: yes.
5: have had an aneurysm and seizures. So it's taken.
2: You're
5: away.
2: Talking about a brain aneurysm?
5: Yeah, yeah. And
2: okay.
5: it's taken away my capability to read. Now, just lately, I'm starting to have some, you know, I'm doing one thing and I go to do another one and I found out I haven't finished the last one. So I need to find some way, I guess, to stimulate my mind. Is that what I need to do so that I'm more cognizant of what I'm doing?
2: All right. So this is complex, I think, but boils down to this. You've had a brain injury that's resulted in a seizure disorder, so you have an ongoing problem there. And so you're now having cognitive challenges, reading difficulties, and kind of like ADD symptoms.
5: No, I've always had the reading difficulties. These are things that I've noticed like in the past 6 months. You know,
2: so the reading difficulty was not a result of the brain injury from the aneurysm and seizures?
5: Yeah, it was.
2: Okay, yeah, so you have layers here. So the reading difficulty is a structural abnormality that happened when you got the injury, and now you have, you're accruing new symptoms. And that happens sometimes, you know, as we age, some of the connections that we had aren't as strong. So from my perspective, it is worth it for you to get some testing. I think you need someone to help you out with not just an EEG, but a brain map where they actually look at how the connections are going in the brain. And a NeuroQuant, a NeuroQuant MRI.
4: Wait a minute. You got to spell it a little slower.
2: NeuroQuant, QUANT. That MRI can help determine how the connections are in your brain and can correlate with the brain map. A practice that works this way, the AMEN, A-M-E-N centers do a very structured analysis of the brain, mainly for mood disorder, but also for other issues like you're describing. A functional neurologist who I don't know personally, there are some out there, but you could go to ifm.org and do a practitioner search for a neurologist, someone who actually may help you more with this. But I think it's really worth it for you to get more of a workup before you give up, essentially. And I think you need a metabolic workup too. You need to know if your B vitamins are appropriate, if your omega acids are in balance. If you don't have enough omega-3, your brain is not going to function well. It's going to misfire and have short circuits.
4: No, I take those vitamins.
2: Yeah, but you may not have enough of them. You need to get evaluated. Taking a pill doesn't mean you fix the problem. Okay. A lot of people are under the misconception that reading Dr. Google and finding out that, omega doobadoo does this and that, and they're going to be cured. They take it and they're not cured. And they wonder why. It's because they haven't actually addressed what's going on, and line item supplementation isn't a way of curing anything.
4: And what was the first vitamin that you said before the omega-3?
2: I said B vitamins. B vitamins and omega-3s are critical for brain function. And so getting your B vitamin levels, but also getting your B vitamin metabolism levels, like the methylmalonic acid and homocysteine, can tell you if you're having enough Bs metabolically, even if your blood test says you have enough in the serum. So there's a bunch of layers here that you may even want to actually consider talking to a functional medicine practitioner to go deep.
4: Okay, I really appreciate it.
2: You're very welcome. Glad to help, because there's no quick fixes for what you've got going on. You got to go deep.
4: Yeah. Well, let me ask you just one more quick question. They have just noticed one area of my heart that doesn't beat good, and I'm going to go in to get some tests. Would I have to know more about it to end up talking to you about it, calling up?
2: Well, yeah, it'd be worth it probably to get the test and get the results, and then we could talk about the results of what they have diagnosed you with. But in the meantime, you have a lot of work to do for the brain function, and if your heart is actually having some arrhythmia, that could be also related to the same thing that's causing brain dysfunction.
4: Oh, that's interesting. Okay, I really appreciate it. Thanks so much, and have a good one.
2: And you too.
4: Okay, bye.
3: Yeah, some best wishes to you there, Cindy. Let's go to Nancy in Sarasota. Good morning, Nancy.
6: Good morning. I'm curious, Dr. Harvey. So I'm a baby boomer. I had measles, chicken pox, mumps, and all my friends did too. Nobody got pneumonia. Nobody died. Why is it different now?
2: It's not. Many people died from measles back in the day. We have evidence now that they still are.
6: Uh-huh.
2: The reason we started the vaccine program was to stop the dying and stop the neurologic injuries.
6: Uh-huh. So I heard the other caller. So one of my questions was, and you did answer it, if you had the measles, you still need the vaccine. So have you been vaccinated against the measles?
2: Yes. My dad was a doctor. I got every freaking vaccine known to man as they came out.
6: I see. And did you have any ill effects from it?
2: None other than the usual ones. You know, I got a swine flu vaccine in 1976 and basically felt like I had the flu for 3 days. But other than that, I've never had a reaction to any immunization.
6: Okay, that's good. So what do you think? I mean, there's a lot of controversy now about all the vaccines the little babies are getting and the correlation.
2: Well, the only controversy is that which is stirred up by non-science nonsense, non-scientists, and propagandists, and Instagram grifters. So that's the controversy. There is no real controversy in real science, in real medicine, in real public health, in real humans. It's only in those fake people like Bobby Kennedy.
6: Uh-huh. But what about the correlation between autism and vaccines? You don't think there's a correlation?
2: The correlation between what and vaccines?
6: Autism.
2: No, there is not. It's been proven numerous times. A study from Denmark of over 100,000 people showed there is absolutely zero correlation.
6: And yet I didn't know anyone with autism when I was a kid, and now, you know, so many children have it.
2: Yes, isn't it amazing how the poison in our food, in our air, in our water is causing this problem?
6: Yes.
2: Yeah, it has nothing to do with vaccines. It has to do with the fact that our governments allow corporations to poison us with petrochemical nastiness that shows up in our air, water, and food constantly, and there's no way of cleaning it out, and there's no one who cares about it except for a few scientists like me and my colleagues who want to fix the environment. But our government doesn't, because job creation is much more important than actually preventing illness.
6: Okay, and I understand and I agree with you. I just have one further question. So
2: yes.
6: Typically vaccines that are given have been studied for many years, right? They're not just
2: many years.
6: Pressed out. So how do you feel about the COVID vaccine with the mRNA and that protein that seems to stay in the body forever and cause turbo cancers? Do you agree with that? Do you think that's true?
2: No. There's no evidence that turbo cancers even exist. That is another Insta grift to get you to stop vaccines and buy some stupid supplement that doesn't help. There's no such thing as a turbo cancer. These people are crazy. And they're stirring up discontent where there actually is no problem. And the COVID mRNA experiment worked. I still personally don't consider them vaccines, because everything I know about vaccines is the antigen, that which causes the immune reaction, is administered to the human, and then they have a reaction, and then they're immune. But with the mRNA shots, you're using code, like a computer code, a nanochip called mRNA, that goes into your cells and tells your cells to create the antigen. So it's your cells are creating the viral protein to which you're going to react. And it is the viral protein that actually caused a lot of these symptoms for people because of the way it interacted with the body. And so a lot of people who got shots felt weird, but there's no evidence that it actually caused an increase in any kind of morbidity or mortality beyond usual vaccine reactions. And there are idiosyncratic, that's person's patient-specific reactions that can occasionally result in severe consequences, but that happens with every intervention we do, and it appears that it's in no greater amount with the COVID shots than with any other ones. They've studied it now long enough that there's not a problem there. And we know that COVID vaccination is associated with decreased amounts of heart attack and stroke in older people.
6: There is a rather well-known doctor. What's his name, Dave? The doctor, the anti-vaccine doctor? That's with an N. Can't think of the doctor's name. I just wanted your opinion on this particular doctor who's, vehemently against these.
2: I think that most doctors that are vehemently against any kind of intervention like this are kind of like the people that stormed the Capitol on January 6th, 2020.

0: Well, the vaccines don't stop you from getting it. They reduce your chances of dying from it. And now there's actually a COVID vaccine called Nuvaxovid. It's from the Novavax company. And they make the COVID spike protein in a vat, and then you get administered the COVID spike protein so you don't get the mRNA. So there's actually a true COVID vaccine now, and it's effective just like the others. And honestly, I plan to go get that one because that's the one I've been waiting for since the beginning of the pandemic, which they delayed the release thereof for years.
1: All right. Well, all very interesting food for thought. Thank you, Dr. Hervey. I appreciate the info.
0: You're very welcome, Nancy. Glad to keep you on the truth train.
1: Thank you. Bye.
2: Thank you there, Nancy. Let's go to, I've got Jerry in Clearwater. Good morning, Jerry.
3: Hello. I want to go back to your reefer business. When I was about 4 years old, some cool high school neighborhood boys gave me, well, the only reason, the only way I can describe it is penile torture.
0: Ew.
3: With brass pipe cleaners,
0: my
3: tallywhacker. And it didn't bother me really much until I got older. And part of it was psychologically. It bothered me so much that I was afraid to go pee-pee. You know what I mean? It's just like if you're going to put your hand in a fire, you get that before you do it.
0: Yes.
3: And now it's gotten to the point where I've taken every kind of pill there is to take. And doctors don't really have a type of surgery for that because they say that if they go in there and... for lack of a better phrase, give me a urethra reamer, that there's no reason in the world after all this time that scar tissue wouldn't develop and I'd be stuck with the same or worse. And I was beaten when it happened because I went and told my dad, and he said, oh, you shouldn't let anybody do anything like that to you. Well, hell, I was 4 years old.
0: Yeah.
3: You know, these kids were 16 years old. What am I going to do? You know, even if, unless I had a damn gun, even then, you know. But anyway, I was just wondering, I mean, even these infant catheters that they, I don't mean size of the length or anything like that now, but you know, for the size of the urethra, even the infant catheters are absolutely excruciating going up there.
0: Well, I can tell you that one of my clients at one point, and he had a different situation. He was abused by a urologist when he was 4 and 5 years old. And he had similar problems with his penis that you're describing. And I can't tell you the name of the doctor, but he found a urologic plastic surgeon who did reconstruction and salvaged his penis. It works perfectly now. And I can't tell you the name of this guy, but he was in Orlando, and I'm looking for that guy's name, and it doesn't sound familiar here. He may have even retired, but there are at least two urologic plastic surgeons, it seems.
3: We'll just keep calling around and keep trying till I land on one.
0: Well, I would do, if you've not searched for a urologic or reconstructive urology is the branch. They are the people you want to talk with because they are skilled at reconstructing the penis and the urethra. He used the skin of my patient's mouth cheek to rebuild the inside of the urethra. This is super technical, amazingly detailed surgery. But he's recovered.
3: It's real expensive, and then they developed for the Army. I read about that for these poor people.
0: Well, this guy's insurance paid for his reconstruction because it was a medical problem, not a cosmetic surgery.
3: Yeah, and getting mutilated down in there.
0: Right. So you might be able to get your insurance to pay.

0: for it.
1: Yeah, oh yeah, it's an experimental deal, so that's $30,000-$40,000 on me.
2: Yeah, and you might get your insurance to pay for it because it's not experimental. It's called reconstructive surgery, and when you have a medical problem, insurance pays for reconstructive surgery, and you have a medical problem.
1: Okay, very good. I'll remember that. Thank you.
2: You're very welcome. Good luck with pursuing that.
1: Oh, by the way, you tell me. With my nose to the grindstone on the difference between races and genetic and all of that kind of stuff.
2: Yes, sir.
1: And it's really quite amazing. Quite amazing.
2: Yeah, there's only one race. It's called the human race. Everything else is a construct of the mind.
1: Yeah, it's a what is it called? Genetic differences, not racial differences.
2: Yes, there are slight genetic differences, but basically our genes are the same, so there's only one human race.
1: Exactly. And actually, the genes in... Boy, I bet this makes a lot of people angry. But the genes in the epithelial tissue of African-Americans is superior to any of the others. This is why you see Black women and men that are in their 70s that look like they're in their 40s, and you see 40-year-old white ladies, etc., that look like they're 100, you know?
2: And so I would suggest that using the word superior is an interesting and provocative word, but I would say different from. Yeah.
1: Okay, because I don't mean to cause any trouble, of course.
2: You know, right, so it's easy to say that African skin is different from other skin, and that's all we need to say. We know it ages differently because of the way it's put together.
1: Yeah, the layers of epithelial tissue. It's really interesting.
2: Yes, it really is. I love genetic variants, and we adapt to all kinds of things. Humans are amazing. Hey,
1: yes,
2: Jerry.
1: They are.
2: Thank you for your input. Let's move on. We have a full board still, I think.
3: Thank you very much there, Jerry. I've got Patricia in Largo on the line. Good morning, Patricia.
4: Oh, hi there. I just had one comment on the first gentleman that called about his enlarged prostate. And that
2: yes.
4: There's the National Institute of Health has reviewed the resin water therapy steam vapor as highly effective with a reoccurrence of, 4 or 5% after a 5-year period. And it is wonderful. It's shrinking the prostate. And
2: what is that again? I missed what you said.
4: Resum. REZUM. And it's on the National Institute of Health. And it takes you in and out of, day surgery in 2 hours. There's no catheter. It's effective. What happens is they blast your prostate with burst of steam, and it actually shrinks the prostate. And it's called, and I know that the National Institute of Health is a fairly reliable source, and he can look it up.
2: Yes.
4: And it's been, I think it's been, at least 5 years or something, and it is highly effective for moderate to, I don't know how large, but after other treatments have failed. And so I highly recommend that. I don't have a prostate, but I am trying to help someone that does, and I'm doing my research.
2: No, that's brilliant. That's another one that I hadn't heard of. And I just opened up Open Evidence, and men 50 plus with moderate to severe symptoms and a prostate volume of 30 to 80 cc's, which is quite large at 80.
4: Uh-huh.
2: And they had really good results. You're right. So it is REZUM, resume water therapy, thermal therapy, WVTT. Very interesting.
4: Yes.
2: Thanks
4: and
2: for mentioning that.
4: Well, with my Largo area, I don't know what area, Largo is. So I know if they do it around Largo, actually they would do it many other places.
2: Sure.
4: And it preserves, I mean, these poor men, they always worry about their virility, you know, and all of that. I didn't mean it that way. But it preserves all function. There's no, you know, there's no compromise in, you know, any of the normal function.
2: And, so, yeah, it says no new erectile dysfunction and no sustained device-related sexual dysfunction for 5 years.
4: Yeah, and I mean, yeah, maybe only 4 or 5% reoccurrence, but they can of the prostate, but they can have the procedure repeated. And you know, it's the whole entire thing is 2 hours. You go home with no catheter. And
2: yeah, that's great.
4: Yeah,
2: it's really it sounds like a much better choice than some of the other ones. So yeah, I think it's worth exploring that one.
4: I'm surprised it's been around for 5 years. With I mean, I only heard of it like 3 days ago, to be honest with you. But
2: I've only heard of it today, so that's great. We have new therapy. I love to learn new things. Thank you, Patricia. I appreciate you.
4: One question only. I've called you before. I've had the spinal cord tumor and the back surgeries and the arachnoiditis. But I'm wondering, you know, I have very weak upper back strength and our... Don't laugh at me. But if I even just take 1 pound weights and repeat them, will that be effective as trying to lift more weights than I
2: Absolutely. You have to start somewhere. And if you've not been doing it, starting with 1 pound weights is great. Even just starting with your arms. In fact, you know, there's some chair Tai Chi and chair Qigong that works on your upper body, doing maneuvers where you actually pull your shoulder blades together and repeat that. And lift your arms above your head very carefully and pull your shoulders down to your side, pull your elbows down to your sides. These strengthen your upper back in very gentle ways. So look for some upper body normal movement strengthening, like with Qigong or Tai Chi.
4: Sure. Well, I've been going in the pool every day and waving and flapping my arms around. And
2: excellent. I'm talking about some really specific exercises that will specifically strengthen your rhomboids and your traps that are very important for upper back strength.
4: Well, thank you so much. And I hope if you need to do a little more research on that steam vapor therapy, I mean, at least it's not through an advertisement. It is through our National Institute of Health. And
2: I'm looking at the research right here. It's brilliant. We have access as doctors to a AI program called Open Evidence. It just scans the available published data in medicine and gives us information. And so, yeah, I see there's no reason to do further research. It's all right here. I have six articles that support its
4: use. Well, I only have access on my little smartphone as a little ignorant nurse. I don't have all the fancy.
2: You did great. But no, I get the next layer here. So it's really excellent. That we've been provided as doctors with a new tool that allows real-time research without having to ask a zillion questions and search down a lot of different journals. It just shows us.
4: Oh, wonderful. Oh, thank you for everything you do. And I'm an avid listener of many programs on WMNF. I think you all do a wonderful job.
2: Thank you, ma'am. Have a great day.
4: You too. Bye-bye.
3: Thank you very much, Patricia. And we're down to about 7 more minutes. So let's go to Lenny in Gulfport. Good morning, Lenny.
0: Hello. Thank you for taking my call. And I'd like to talk a little bit more about exercise. And for people who are Medicare Advantage, they should check to see if they have Silver Sneakers or a similar program where they can go to many of the area gyms for free. And they should really try to get a good trainer that will help them with their exercise program. And it's too easy to injure yourself with bad form. And I did that myself, and I go through therapy, and I was lucky to find a good trainer that's helped me quite a bit. And you're right about exercising specific muscles in a certain way. It's the form that you need to pay attention to protect yourself from getting injured.
2: Agreed. And yes, I think that that is a great benefit that's offered by many insurance programs for people on Medicare. The Silver Sneakers programs are excellent. And I would recommend that everybody at least get out to do walking for a half hour every day outside and to do some natural body resistance training at the minimum at home if a gym is not accessible. But if a gym is there, yeah, get that. Usually most of these programs offer a personal trainer evaluation and then maybe a discount on buying a couple of sessions so you can understand how to use the machines. It's so worth it to invest in that. As I mentioned, you know, doing chair sit to stand exercises is a great way to do an assisted squat, essentially. So there's all kinds of good things you can do to strengthen your body, and resistance training 3 times a week with walking every day is a good baseline.
0: Yes. Thank you, Dr. Harvey.
2: Thank you, Lenny.
0: Bye-bye.
2: Bye-bye.
3: Thank you very much there, Lenny. Now, we've just got a few seconds left, but let's go to John in Sarasota. Good morning, John.
5: Good morning.
2: Hi there.
5: How you doing, Dr. Harvey?
2: I'm doing well, John. How about you? What you got for us today?
5: Good. Hey, I just went and got my blood work done, and my doctor said my PSA had went up 0.07.
2: And okay.
5: From what I'm looking at, it says PSA screen is 3.950.
2: Okay, so you're at the top end of the range, which goes up to about 4, and yours went up 0.07 since last year?
5: Yeah.
2: So has it been going up steadily?
5: No, it never went up before.
2: Oh, okay.
5: As far as I know, it didn't. He just brought it up this time.
2: I mean, so you still have a normal PSA. Knowing this, you might want to get a workup of your hormones and of your fatty acids. Omega-3 fatty acids help to stabilize the prostate in the right doses with the other fats you're eating. So getting an omega check is not a bad idea. And getting a free PSA test looks at the metabolism of the prostate and can give you a percentage as to whether it's likely you have a cancer down there or not. And then a full hormone panel looking at your testosterone, your estrogen, your DHEA, your progesterone can give a good idea of what's going on in the prostate, and then get the second level called a DHT, dihydrotestosterone, to see if you've got too much or too little testosterone stimulating the prostate. These things will help a good functional doctor help you manage your prostate health.
5: The other thing about that, he said, he was telling me the things that could raise your prostate numbers. He said sex could? Have you ever heard that?
2: The day after you have sex, you might have a change in your PSA. You might have a change in your testosterone levels. But a 0.07 rise is virtually nothing. That could happen from, like your doctor said, having sex the night before. If it's been steady at 3.9 something for ages, then you probably don't have much to worry about, but it's at the top end of the reference range. It's better to have it at the lower end. And so,
5: well, you wanted me to go down in a month and get another blood test.
2: Well, I would get what I said, a free PSA, hormone check, and an omega index. Those are the tests that I would get to see what's going next. Okay, John? I got to run, though, because we're down to the last seconds of the show.
5: Thank you very much.
2: You're welcome. And, we are at the last seconds of the show. It's been really, really good all over the place here with some great conversation. Thank you so much for engaging like you do. And we are $125 behind on our goal. So if anybody would care to stop by the tip jar today, that would be a beautiful thing just to take us up to our total goal for the fall season. And, Bill, thank you for, again, hosting in-house. And, Preston, thanks for handling the phones. These people need to be answered. Thanks.
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0: Hello, welcome to the newsroom. I'm Ankur Desai.
1: The events of recent weeks are serious. Our response must be equally serious.
0: Houthi strikes continue in Saudi Arabia. The latest attack on Riyadh's international airport killed one person and injured several more.
1: For Saudi Arabia, these circumstances have tested our infrastructure, our institution, our people, and our resilience.
0: After Russian strikes at Ukraine overnight, President Zelensky says Washington has to make Russia respect the energy ceasefire announced by Donald Trump.
2: Russia is trying to use another winter, another period of cold weather, attacking our power plants, of our energy infrastructure every single day.
0: We have a report from the US as data centers powering the AI expansion are becoming a political flashpoint.
3: It's near elementary schools, community centers. I mean, outside of just being near my home, it's going to have a lot of bad effects for the area.
0: And the president of Microsoft says the UK is the global leader in AI safety, but regulation needs to start now. All to follow this update.
4: BBC News with Emily Thomas. Houthi fighters in Yemen have continued to fire missiles towards Saudi Arabia after three deadly attacks on Riyadh Airport in the past few days. Saudi officials say the country's air defences have intercepted and destroyed a ballistic missile aimed towards the southwestern city of Khamis Mashhad. Our correspondent Yoland Nell reports from Jerusalem.
5: The Houthis have claimed multiple attacks over the past day, warning airlines and passengers against using Saudi airports and airspace. The Saudis say that in the east, Dammam Airport was attacked with another drone shot down and that a ballistic missile heading for a southern city was intercepted and destroyed. At the same time, fierce fighting has continued in Yemen between the Houthis and the Saudi-led coalition. President Trump has said he's weighing joining the fight against the Houthis, a move that could complicate efforts to end the Iran war.
4: Across the border in Yemen, fighting is reported to have intensified around the city of Taiz, which has been encircled by the Houthi forces. With food running out and few supplies reaching Taiz, the World Food Programme is warning of a humanitarian catastrophe. It wants the two sides to allow international organisations access. Ukraine's President Volodymyr Zelensky says what Ukraine needs is American pressure on Russia and not, as he put it, sanctions relief and concessions. The veiled criticism of President Trump's new deal agreement with President Putin came as he addressed a security forum in the Polish capital, Warsaw. Mr. Zelensky said a so-called energy ceasefire with the invaders could be a major step towards ending the war if the Americans made sure Moscow respected it. Dan Johnson is in Kyiv.
6: There were further attacks on the energy network across Ukraine and on other targets too. So the early signs for this ceasefire, not good. Ukrainians were doubtful. They seem to have been taken by surprise by Donald Trump's announcement. In the best scenario, Donald Trump has announced something here, perhaps prematurely, but may be able to will it into existence, the sort of way he's done diplomacy in the past. If it doesn't work, it'll be embarrassing for Donald Trump, and presumably he'll need to find someone to blame, and the Ukrainians fear that it'll be them who get that blame.
4: In his address, President Zelensky also said Ukraine's recent strikes on Russia's huge data centers have resulted in fewer Russian bots.
2: When our strikes reached Yandex data centers, it suddenly became a little easier to breach on many social media platforms. A lot of people noticed it. And there was less hate, less division and fewer provocations because there were fewer bots. And it's pretty clear where those bots were coming from.
4: BBC News. Two teachers have been shot and wounded at a school near Marseille in southern France. A 14-year-old pupil has been arrested on suspicion of being the perpetrator. The victim's injuries aren't life-threatening. One is the head teacher of the school in Aubagne. NATO is due to set out a new strategy for deterring Russian aggression at a major security conference in Warsaw later today. One of the alliance's most senior commanders, Air Chief Marshal Sir Johnny Stringer, has been speaking to the BBC's Christian Fraser.
7: After more than 4 years of war in Europe, and with rapidly escalating Russian hybrid threats, one of NATO's most senior commanders has told the BBC it is time for the alliance to shift away from what he called the comfortable air policing of the post-Cold War era. Instead, Sir Johnny Stringer says NATO should adopt a more hard-edged defence strategy. He says the organisation is drawing lessons from Ukraine, where forces have fought back with a mixture of sophisticated weapons.
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0: You're listening to WMNF, Tampa Bay Area's community-supported radio station. I'm John Buss, and I'll be the host of today's Sustainable Living Program. Today's topic is recycling and what we can do with what we can't recycle. To start, I want to thank all the kind folks that helped out during WMNF's fall fund drive. The station, our show, made its funding goals. With so many truly bad things going on in America, it's so wonderful to be part of the successful community effort that we can all be proud of. Thank you very much. Miss Kitty is not on the line today. She didn't have any announcements, but I just wanted to remind us that we all have here in Tampa, we have a community garden, or not a community garden, but a CSA, Community Supported Farm, Sweetwater Farm, and they're going to open up their season here pretty soon, and they need volunteers, and they have a music event going on. I just, maybe if you could check out their website, and maybe you can help out there if you're in the Tampa Bay area. It's really, I think, the only one on this side of the bay. Sweetwater Organic Farms. A couple of years ago, my sister, which I think is listening in Tucson, recommended a book by Alan Wishman called A World Without Us. It was written 20 years ago, about which he wrote about what humans are doing to the planet and how long it will take the Earth to heal, if ever. In Chapter 9, titled Polymers Are Forever, he writes about the Great Pacific Garbage Patch. It's almost the size of Africa, of floating garbage, mainly plastic. And of course, now this isn't the only one. There's six other major tropical garbage patches floating in a giant circles, getting bigger every day. Yes, we have a big garbage problem. Over the years, we've heard a lot of what is good, not so good stories about recycling. Regardless about how you might feel about this topic, just about everybody listening today has access to a recycling container. So please stay tuned in if you're interested in reducing your landfill legacy. Our guest on today's recycling program, I don't see Erica here, but joining us in studio here, is the recycling coordinator for Hillsborough County, where she's dedicated to advancing sustainable initiative focused on waste diversion. Welcome, Angela Fama.
1: Hi.
0: Great to have you here. And also joining us is the Tampa Waste Diversion and Outreach Supervisor, Edgar Castrotello, a conservation and environmental professional. Welcome to WMNF, Edgar.
2: Thank you for having me, John.
0: Great to have you. So, Edgar, maybe tell us about your job there with the City of Tampa, and how do you divert waste, and what programs do you have to reduce waste?
2: Yeah, well, thank you. I've been working with the city for almost 9 years, and within our diversion team, of course, we oversee recycling, but also composting education and kind of setting up the beginning steps for what could be in the future of more organics management. So we're setting those foundations now culturally and introducing some of those concepts, but also reminding people on how to reduce waste from the beginning with better shopping habits or reusing habits, and all at the same time diverting waste away from the waste stream. Mm-hmm. So all of those things are part of our programs, and Hillsborough County has very similar mm-hmm. concepts too.
0: And Tampa does have an energy to waste to energy plant.
2: Yeah, we're very fortunate. City of Tampa has a waste to energy. So does Hillsborough County and Pinellas County. We're very lucky in this region.
0: Uh-huh. And your recycling program, the recycling kind of goes in with the Hillsborough recycling together, or how does that? Where does your recycling end up?
2: All recycling in the City of Tampa right now goes to WM, their contracted processor. Okay. Mm-hmm. But even if we have different processors, we tend to really converge on a lot of similar items and material and messaging. And the hopes are that in the future, we are under one processor and we can accept all of the same things. Even if some of the things might look a little bit different, there's more similarities than there are differences in our programs.
0: Mm-hmm. So Angela, maybe tell us a little bit about your job and what do you do to try to divert waste from landfills?
1: Yes, John, thank you so much for having us. As the recycling coordinator, I oversee all of our education and outreach programs, very similar to Edgar and his team. And our focus is really to help keep waste out of the landfill or also out of our waste to energy facility. And there's a lot of ways that the county does that. We follow the EPA's waste management hierarchy, which organizes the ways to best manage waste, first of which is reducing and reusing to not create waste in the first place. So we also have a lot of tips and strategies like our Reduce Your Use Tampa Bay campaign, where individuals can go online, learn more about individual sustainable swaps that they can make. We also have our recycling program, so it's available to our curbside customers, but also if you're an apartment dweller, things like that, you can also drop off your recycling for free at any of our 5 community collection centers. And then we also have recovery and disposal, which, you know, for all those other items, those items that can't be recovered will go to the waste energy facility or the landfill is our least preferred method. So our job is to help keep all of those items and continue having those programs to keep those items out. One program that we're very proud of is our donation and diversion program, where we partnered with Goodwill. So residents can go and they can speak to a Goodwill attendant, look at that item, and if it's in great quality, it can actually be recovered and ended up not being disposed of. And to date, we've recovered over 425,000 items.
0: Oh, wow, cool. That's really cool. And that was Angela Fama. And also joining us is Edgar Castrotello. And we want to go ahead and open up our phones. Usually these are pretty popular programs. I hope this one is. But anyhow, it's 81. The number here at WMNF at our air studio is 813-239-9663. Or you can text us your questions at 813-433-0885. Or you can send us a message at dj@wmnf.org. Okay, maybe you mentioned Goodwill. I was wondering if you could make other suggestions on what people might consider before recycling.
1: So for, you know, recycling, maybe you've heard of reduce, reuse, recycle. Yeah. Recycling is third on that list, and we fight hard for third place. Okay. But it's important to also help reduce waste by not creating it in the first place or finding ways to help creatively reuse items. So if you want to reduce waste, we have our zero waste kit here, which, you know, we have our reusable bag, which I personally love to clip onto my keys, so I always have it with me. We have a bamboo cutlery set and things, so you can say no to plastic silverware and things like that. We also have our collapsible to-go bowl and things, so you don't have to take a foam takeout box or anything like that. And then some other ways, kind of like we did talk about for the Goodwill program, there's other ways that you can donate, you know, your items and things as well. I just got done moving, so I'm making a pile of all the things that I want to take with me or the things that I want to donate or some clothes that I have that I no longer wear. I set them aside. I can do clothing swaps with my friends and things like that, and just finding a way to kind of make that community around reducing waste and finding innovative ways. Or if you want to look for a new item, go on places like Facebook Marketplace and you can find gently loved used items for really good prices too.
0: So how can we get that kit?
1: Well, really great question, John. So we have our, like I mentioned earlier, our Reduce Your Use Tampa Bay campaign. So if you go online to reduceyouretampabay.org, you can look at all of the sustainable swap options that you have on there. And let's say you make a pledge that I want to say no to plastic straws. Well, you're in luck because we have a metal straw here and things like that. So it's important to participate in the campaign. And then if you see us out in the community. We do presentations, we attend outreach events and things like that. We can come out to you and your community group and help get you started.
0: Cool, cool. Mm-hmm.
2: And so along the lines of the R's, reduce, reuse, recycle, on our end, we're also going to be emphasizing repair.
0: Okay.
2: I think that's an important one that we're passionate about as well. So Angela mentioned a lot of items that we should be taking care of, reusing as much as we can. So before we have to chuck it or we can't really use it anymore, to hone in on the creativity that a lot of us tend to lose when something's broken or mm-hmm. or it needs a new life. So very soon, I want our listeners to stay tuned. So City of Tampa is going to be hosting a kind of like a repair workshop event so that residents can learn how to fix small appliances or other items and give things a new life. So if you don't already, make sure that you follow both Hillsborough County and City of Tampa on social media so that way when these workshops come up or different events come up, you're in the know, so that residents can sign up for these cool events and get some items, some ideas, but also in our case, come in, register, learn how to compost, or also in this case, learn how to fix an item that we're in the works for it. So everybody stay tuned.
0: Okay. I think compost is a real key one. It's just so much stuff can end right there and, you know, make soil out of it. It's just kind of a no-brainer to have a little compost pile or a compost bucket or something in your kitchen, and you kind of go through that. I guess we really need to. But you know, I was going to add a couple more R's. Is you know, the first one I have is always to kind of rethink. You know, before you purchase something, do you really need it? And then, of course, we always talk about these crazy single-use containers. And I know, you know, America is based on consumerism, and it's capitalism. And basically, people are trying to sell you all this stuff, but do we really need it? And, you know, I don't know. I'm sure we can all find jobs. We don't have to sell soda pops and beer, but it's definitely would cut back on, you know, what we have. And then, like you were saying, to reuse, rethink, reuse, and to, as you say, repair makes a lot of sense, those things. But, okay, so let's get, I guess, into our recycling program and those recycling mm-hmm. bins. And I see a lot of stuff in them, and I know it's not supposed to be in them. But maybe talk about some of the common problems, and I guess the most common one is that plastic bag.
1: Yeah, so that's a really great question. While recycling rules can depend on where you live, there's usually a lot of things that we do align on for items that never belong in recycling, such as those plastic bags. So if you think of like a plastic bag or anything that could essentially wrap around your arm, can also wrap around our equipment at the recycling sorting facility as well, which brings the whole process to a stop. So it's really important to have no plastic bags or bagged recycling in your recycling bins at home. So there are other select retail locations where you can take your plastic bags or you can reuse them, you know, in other ways as well. But, you know, or you can think outside of the plastic bag and, you know, bring your own reusable yeah. bags. Also other grocery stores, maybe like Aldi's and things like that, they have the cardboard boxes mm-hmm. and things that you can, you know, put your items in too. So, you know, just thinking outside of the plastic bags.
2: Mm-hmm. We want all of our residents within Hillsborough County to remember that we're operating a recycling program within specific parameters based on local technology or even the end markets of where these materials go. So a little bit of background as to why some items are accepted and not others. It's dependent on a world market. Mm-hmm. So if somebody out there isn't buying a specific material to make into something new, then is it truly recyclable at that point? So our vendors or our contractors who are processing the material, they get to tell us too what we can accept and cannot, but we try to make sure to keep the message very easy to interpret for our residents so that everybody is on the same page and it's a little bit simpler than it needs to be. So within those parameters, we make sure to get that message across. So we try not to change the message often, but even though product may say it's recyclable, it doesn't mean it's accepted locally. So it's always good to check with your local municipality to make sure that you are putting in the right items.
0: It's funny, you'll buy this big thing of something, and it'll say, this is recyclable, but it's actually just a little part of it, you know, like the whole thing isn't. And I think it's real important to think about, in the end, who we vote for and policies. And it's just like, if people are making stuff that isn't recyclable, maybe there should be a ban against that somehow, that we need to, you know. And I think all along there's been a lot of, you know, talk about this. You know, it's just like some places you get a nickel for bringing your Coke bottle in and things like that. And in Florida, of course, we don't. But if we had the right political will, that we could do a lot of things that aren't being done. And another thing, I kind of, you know, the sheer weight of your recyclable, and I don't know how many people I've seen, they'll take a drink of water, they'll put the lid on it, and they'll throw it in the recycle container. And the water actually weighs more than 10 or 15 plastic bottles, empty bottles. I think a common thing that you know kind of bothers me. I mean, it's just the sheer weight of the truck, you know, like the you know, because these are gigantic trucks, but it's the same thing. It all adds up. And of course, I always, you know, like the container itself, they got the large container, and you just put a little bit in the bottom and the truck has to stop and it has to, you know, empty this into the thing, where if you just kind of store it all up, you know, have the thing in there. And then of course, we talked a little bit about this, is if we could have some kind of signage on the containers. It just seems like, and especially have the ability, and I don't know, maybe you do that, where we can you can get the information in Spanish. Like I say, in Plant City, there are a lot of folks that, you know, they want to do the right thing, but they don't have the slightest idea what to do. You know, they're new into this country. They've probably never recycled. And, you know, all they want to do is, you know, have some information. And I can't speak.
2: Well, I'll say it's both English-speaking, Spanish-speaking, German-speaking. Any resident out there is always in need of more education. Mm-hmm. And Angela and myself and our team, we have resources also in Spanish, but there's just so many messages also from brands that affect how recycling can happen or not happen. But it's true. We need more outreach, right? We need to make sure to get to every single person, which is in the millions now, right? We have so many people, but we have those resources, and we want to make sure that everybody knows that they can access that information. But not everybody has to recycle. Like you were mentioning, in the state of Florida, we don't have many mandates that make people recycle or anything like that. But if somebody is going to recycle, we want them to do it right, and we want to give them those resources. Like Angela here has the recycling guide, and I'll let her cover that a little bit, but she also has it in Spanish, which is pretty cool.
1: Yeah.
0: And that was Edgar Castrotello. He's the Waste Diversion and Outreach Supervisor with the City of Tampa, and also we have Angela Fama. She's a recycling coordinator for Hillsborough County. And if you have a question or comment about that little container there that we should be throwing stuff in, the right stuff, is 813-239-9663, or text us at 813-433-0885. And you can message us at dj@wmnf.org. Angela, what about that, what he was saying about the information on the
1: Yes, so we have a recycling guide, which is an annual publication that we do with the Tampa Bay Times newspaper and education. And their goal is to help get more newspapers into school and help students read them and things like that. And there's activities. And we use the recycling guide as our primary outreach tool. So it has everything in here for all you can think of for our waste reduction or recycling program, rules, other solid waste services and things that we provide as well. And this year was really unique because we were able to partner with the city of Tampa and highlight all of our recycling rules and programs. And you really get to see all of the similarities that Edgar was talking about earlier in our programs. And we also had the recycling guide translated into Spanish as well. And if anybody wants to access the recycling guide, both in English and in Spanish, all they have to do is go to hcfl.gov/recycling guide, and you can see all of our program rules and resources in there. And yeah, we also have downloadable signage on our recycling webpage as well at hcfl.gov/recycling, and that's also a bilingual resource, so we'll have that information and program rules there.
0: And so you don't have a recycling bin and you live in Hillsborough County, how can you get another bin?
1: 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So if you're in a single family household, you'll most likely already have the bins at your home. 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So you could just give customer service a call. 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
0: Cool. And, you know, we talked, obviously, Pinellas County is different, Clearwater is different, but there's a lot of things, you know, how clean should, you know, like a food container, how clean should that be? Like, your drink bottles, should you put the tops on them, or, you know, how does that work?
2: Well, good question. So we'll start with the rinsing of the items. We don't want anybody to have to wash your items. You just want to lightly rinse them. Mm-hmm. So if it's, let's say, a sports drinks bottle or a soda can, if you have them in your house, rinse them out just a little bit. It kind of helps you out too. Then you don't have any sugary liquids laying around in your house too. Yeah. You don't attract any ants. But basically with recycling, if you're able to stick your arm in your recycling cart or bin and you feel safe that it's going to come out clean, then you've done your recycling pretty well. Your carport should be dry. You want your items just empty after you rinse them. And there are some items that are a little bit more challenging, like peanut butter jars or mayonnaise jars, but there are some cool tips that I would like to share with those. Okay. So if you have a jam jar, let's say you have a strawberry jam jar, and you have some residue in there, you can add some sparkling water, some mint, some other flavorings, etc., and then you have yourself a little mocktail. And that helps to loosen up some of the good stuff that's in there. And then you drink a nice drink, and then it makes it easier to rinse out later on. And then the same thing with a mayonnaise jar or even a bottle that's made of plastic. You can add a little bit of vinegar or lemon juice, some spices, some oil, and then you make a nice little dressing that you could use for something. But that gives the ability to get some of that extra residue from in there, because usually with people that's like the toughest things to rinse out those items. But then that way you're also getting some of those last bits of food out of there. But that gets you into the practice of rinsing your items and knowing that you're doing your recycling right. Then you're getting creative.
0: I ferment, and I always end up with the juice of the ferment, and it's really good for you.
2: Yeah.
0: And then, of course, you got these crazy bottles with all the, you know, you put a little bit in there and shake it up. I think we have a caller there. Bob, are you there? Newport Richie?
3: I just got a couple questions. Maybe somebody can answer. I tried through the people that pick up the recycling thing out front of the house, and they couldn't answer it. Who pays the driver of the truck, and how much does the truck cost, and how much money does it cost to recycle? Is there an outcome of profit there But who pays their insurance, their retirement, their wages? I'm sure they've got to be making $25 an hour. But is there any profit to be made out of this recycling? That's my question.
1: That's a really good question. Thank you, Bob. So recycling, so I hear you're in Newport, Richie, so program rules or, you know, how the solid waste system works may be different depending on where you live. But so, you know, there may be some sort of contract with those drivers and things like that that Newport, Richie provides or things like that. You know, any one of these trucks can cost, you know, anywhere from several hundred thousand dollars. So it's important, you know, for anything that you put in your recycling bin or things like that or out for the garbage, it's important that we want to keep our solid waste workers and things like that safe. But to your question about is there any profitability to recycling, the answer is yes, there's a lot of value with recycling as well. So even though you have the truck drivers or, you know, the trucks going around and collecting, you know, your bins every week and things like that, it's still really important because even though there are some of those environmental costs there, the environmental value of being able to recover items such as paper, plastic, metal, glass, and things like that, it's more valuable to turn those items that are already existing into new products than to, you know, start from scratch with some of these renewable resources. And, you know, like, for example, an aluminum can be recycled and back on store shelves within as little as 60 days. And over 75% of the original aluminum that was mined is still in circulation today. So recycling really helps add that additional value.
2: And I'll add also to that answer, one of the main things to do with recycling is that it's the right thing to do with these materials, right? Because we are extracting these materials from the planet, and if we can recycle them, then we avoid further habitat destruction for animals around the world, correct? Mm-hmm. Right? But we also are avoiding additional costs of sending material either to our waste to energies or a landfill. So it is an avoidable cost in the end. So I'll speak on the side of City of Tampa. We spend around $2.3 million a year on our recycling program. And while that seems like a lot, we would be spending more if we send that material to not get recycled. Mm-hmm. There is still some profit in how much we make from rebates of that material through our processor. But it's basically sort of like a discount if you think of it. Like, yes, mm-hmm. we sell the material, it does get processed and it gets recycled, but we still pay what's called a tipping fee. We pay to make sure that that material gets processed. So there's always the circumstance of, like, is it worth it? And yes, economically, it's always worth it. Mm-hmm. It does create thousands of jobs regionally, also within the U.S. We've had the industry shift since 2018 worldwide, and we had a lot of industries that opened in the United States for processing material. So we want to continue supporting that economy, the self-reliance within the U.S. on material management. So it's always going to be worth it. And yeah, those trucks, they're worth more than a Lamborghini. So we need to take care of them and make sure that they're working well.
0: I wish Bob was on the line. He dropped off the line, but I wonder if he would ask the same of who pays the garbage truck driver. You know, what about the cost of the garbage truck? You know, what is the return on that, you know, versus a recycle truck? Our number here, we're talking about recycling and trying to reduce our landfill legacy. And our number here is 813-239-9663, or you can text us at 813-433-0885. And of course, you can send us a text at or a message at dj@wmnf.org. And we have Anonymous from Pinellas County. You there?
4: Yes, thank you. I actually want to address something that I've noticed over the last, 40 years or more, the majority of which I've lived in apartments in two or three different states as well as cities. Apartment complexes, for the most part, I have big doubts that they have any idea about how to recycle, where to recycle, so forth and so on. Actually, I'm wondering if you can address, I think this is something our country needs. I think there needs to be outreach from waste management facilities in various cities and counties to educate people in larger, we don't have bins to put things in. And although I've been recycling every place that I've lived because I found out where to take my recyclables, and while I'm at it, as an aside, we need to address water bottles, plastic water bottles. I used to have water delivered to me in larger containers. It got to be too expensive, so now I'm buying gallon jugs of the potable, for me, water that I can drink. And they're taking up a lot of space. I don't mind that. I'm happy to recycle. I don't live far from a recycling, where we can take our own things. But I don't think apartment complexes, in generally speaking, and other places that don't have access to bins. I know there's places. I'm in Pinellas, okay, and I know you can't address that. But I'm thinking, I've lived in Nashville, in Louisville, Lexington, Kentucky, here in this area, and I feel like there's an awful lot going into landfills and or being burned, which is also not a good thing for our whole environment to be doing, with all of our waste that go in the in the regular trash kind of thing. So can you all address that? I want to get more of us educated about what we can be doing, each individual on their own, about this, and when we don't have the education about where to take things and, et cetera, et cetera.
0: Go ahead.
1: Yes, so that's a really good question, and a lot of those people have very similar concerns as well. So, of course, like we were talking about earlier, recycling rules and programs and services depend on where you live, so it's very important to always check your local program. We also have another regional campaign, so if you visit tampabayrecycles.org, you can find your recycling rules, services, and programs that are available to you. Definitely, I can empathize with you in the sense of I was also in an apartment complex, so also having to keep my recycling and trying to advocate for my own complex to recycle as well. I definitely understand that. In Hillsborough County, we do have a program where we have a team member go out and talk to businesses about the waste that they create and share those resources to help provide alternative disposal resources. We also offer commercial recycling consultations for businesses and things like that that want to take that action and reduce their waste. So it's those services that are out there. But to your point, outreach is huge, and individual acts make a huge impact. So if it's information that you learn, sharing that with another person and then helping build that community and sharing those resources are very, very important. And just finding the closest recycling facility to you, finding neighbors within your own community to help advocate, for a recycling program in your own apartment complex can be helpful too.
4: Wonderful point. Thank you very much. And I hope more and more people are hearing this and that it gets out everywhere kind of thing. Thank you so much.
1: My pleasure.
0: Thank you for calling.
4: And all of those who are contributing to the show right now. Contributing in your physical people being there, the volunteer work, et cetera, et cetera. Thank you so much.
0: Well, thank you, Anonymous. And my suggestion is if they have a bulletin board in your apartment, put up the rules, recycling, or you can copy them from the website. And I always think about volunteers, if you want to try to, because really, I want to change the world, and I think it's so easy to, maybe make suggestions if, you're at a event in your apartment complex or whatever, to bring up the topic. Why not?
1: Absolutely.
0: Hey, you were brave enough to call the radio station.
4: For sure. Bravery has nothing to do with it. But thank you. I think that, I'm taking that in. I've been reticent about connecting where I am here and trying to help them know more, but I'm this is not about me. This is about all of us, you know, pitching in together for this. That's what it takes. Thank you all very much.
0: Thank you very much. Thank you very much. And if you have a question or comment on recycling and reusing stuff and anything but throwing trash away, our number here is 813-239-9663 or text 813-433-0885. Or you can send us a message at dj@wmnf.org. And we do have one message here. It says, hey, guys, how do you get Airbnb guests to use the garbage and recycle cans properly? I've been an Airbnb owner in my own by my neighbor next door, and the guests often seem to get the recycle bin and the garbage bin mixed up. A lot of people do. Also, when the recycling truck is contaminated with regular trash bags, is the whole truckload no longer recyclable, or can the garbage still be separated out?
2: Well, on the Airbnb aspect, that's a very common issue, because if we're doing recycling enforcement, meaning we'll go down the street and check recycling and provide feedback to residents. Sometimes the individuals in that house, that's not their residence. They're visiting, or they're here for maybe a holiday or something. But I think it's important for any host anywhere to provide those instructions. And in their welcome packet, they're always providing, you know, where's the Wi-Fi and where do I put the towels and is there a cleaning fee? But in this case, in some cities, there are fees or violation fees for misusing recycling. We don't have that locally, at least, but we can provide feedback now. One thing that adds to the confusion sometimes is the colors. So you can go to, let's say, the city of Denver, and their recycling carts are purple. You could go to Orlando and their recycling carts are teal. And then here and even within Hillsborough County, so a separate government entity, recycling there is blue, which is more universal and understood. But then within city of Tampa, our recycling carts are green. So if you're a host, do take note of those differences and know that people visiting from different places are going to see these different colors, and you want to just really put it down really firmly for them and say, like, look, the trash goes in this one and the recycling goes in the other one, but how does the recycling go in there? It's not just simple enough to say boxes, bottles, jugs, and cans. You have to mention, just toss it in loosely with no plastic bags, which is pretty universal at this point. A lot of communities don't accept plastic bags in any capacity. So those little details matter. They're really important. Now, if you have a neighborhood that's doing a good job and there's a couple of things that are not accepted, like plastic bags, the entire truck is not going to get rejected, at least not anymore. Back in 2018, when recycling was shifting, and that's really when kind of the scare of that messaging started. It's not so common anymore. If there's a couple of houses that are needing a little bit of extra outreach and encouragement, that's not enough to get the entire truckload thrown away. That material can still get processed. It's just going to be more expensive to process it from that side. But there's still opportunity for us to reach out to every resident, and making sure that if you are the actual account and homeowner on that house, that you are up to date on that messaging and that you are taking responsibility as the homeowner for your guests as well. Because if you get messaging, it's probably going to go directly to you. If you get something in the mail, it's going to go directly to you. So you want to look out for those notices just in case.
0: Cool. And we have another caller on the line, Patricia from Apollo Beach. You there?
5: Yes, I am. Thank you. Can you hear me okay?
0: Yes, ma'am.
5: Hi. Thank you for taking my call. I wanted to ask, we moved in just about 5 months ago to a large property that is over 300, maybe in 50 apartments, and there is no recycling here. I was wondering if you have any suggestions about this, like how to approach them, or
1: Yes, so absolutely. Great question. And also, welcome to Hillsborough County and Apollo Beach.
5: Thank you.
1: You're welcome. And so kind of like how we were talking with one of our other callers and earlier, it's really important to help advocate for, you know, recycling in your own community and things mm-hmm. like that. So whether it's talking to the leasing office, things like that, or, yes. you know, also kind of, you know, some of I was talking about my own experience too. You know, I would store all of my recycling at home and then once a week go to the nearest community collection center
5: right.
1: near me so you can drop off all of those items. But it's also really important, you know, especially if you're you know, one of 350 plus in your own community to kind of establish that connection, you know, reach out and, you know, help get more of that support so then you can share that with the apartment management complex and hopefully okay. they can help support that as well. And if you have any questions or, you know, would like additional resources on that, you can always email us at recycling@hcfl.gov, and we'd be more than happy to help as well. We appreciate your interest.
5: Thank you so much.
2: And I would like I would like to add something to that too. So some apartment complexes were developed or constructed in a way where waste planning wasn't too incorporated into the design plan, and so when that's the case, it's challenging for some of them. As much as property management might want to implement recycling, there may not be an adequate safe space for a collection yeah. truck to maneuver around the community to get that service. And that comes down to the system in Florida too, of the requirements that are necessary. So some newer dwellings or newer buildings have more requirements now mm-hmm. for waste and recycling. You know, in some other countries, of course, there's now like recycling, trash, and even organics requirements based for yeah. some of those. But it's also important to ask the management. It's like, is it even possible? Mm-hmm. But yeah, if you have enough support, like Angela was saying, like if you have support from residents, is it feasible in that community? Because sometimes it's not, and it's unfortunate, but. That's sometimes a part of the story of safe, adequate service. Mm-hmm. Sometimes it might be a dumpster, and maybe there's not a space for a dumpster. It might have to be carts. And then maybe sometimes even that's not doable based on the parking requirements that are necessary for the building. So it gets a little bit complex, but it's always worth asking, bringing it up at your meetings, if it's an HOA meeting or renters meeting or whatever. But know that all of those factors come in too.
5: Cool. Great. Thank you so much.
0: Well, thank you, ma'am, for your concern. I think we got another call there. Is it Lila? In Brandon? Are you there? Hello?
6: Yes. Hold on just a sec. I'm on the other phone. Hello?
0: Yes.
6: Can you hear me?
0: Yes, ma'am.
6: Yeah, just real briefly. My name is Lila. I called the station about a month and a half ago, and I've been trying to save an Oak Tree Park in Brandon for the last 25 years. And we're supposed to go into El Nino this year. Next year, we're supposed to go into the heat index being out of control and being number 3 in the country as far as the heat index, according to the Georgia Tech study. My concern is in recycling the oak trees that are on the ground now, the live oak, the saplings are all over the grounds of the people that have established houses. And why not make an effort, each family, to put 100 trees in little pots? And I went before the school board and suggested that we could just plant 100 trees in each school. And before we know it, we would be able to have the 250,000 students in Hillsborough County schools getting off their iPhones and being part of the solution to control the heat index. And lastly, just real fast, is the kids need to have education in the classrooms. The kids are sponges. The kids will get it that they have to wash out the things before they put it in the recycling bin. I cannot tell you the number of kids I have graduated from Bright Futures that didn't know they were supposed to rinse out their bottles and stuff before they put it in. And why not use that

0: because you don't want to think that in your final stages of life that you've built a 7-story landfill. And that's what the average person does in their lifetime with the way things are going right now. So be the gift of change. Okay?
1: Thank you very much, ma'am. That was a beautiful message.
0: Okay. Take care. Thanks. Bye-bye.
1: We're kind of getting towards the end of the show, but we got a couple of emails here. I have a question. Are we allowed to recycle glass in the large green recycling bins? My neighbor said yes, but I moved here from Hernando County, and we weren't allowed to. We only had a small bin there and not allowed the large green recycling like in Hillsborough. We used to drive to Walmart and recycle our glass in their giant recycle containers, but they removed them years ago. Cynthia from Tampa. Thank you.
2: Yeah, well, so key word in that was the green container. So I'm assuming it's City of Tampa Recycling. So because we have our
1: green cart.
2: Okay, yeah. So yeah, if you have your green cart, we do accept glass bottles and jars. And not all glass is made equal, which is why we say bottles and jars. There's different glass items that have different melting points, et cetera. But yes, there are some programs that have eliminated glass because if you think of it, glass is the heaviest material of all of these, plastic, paper, aluminum. That's the heaviest one to haul. So in order for some communities to maintain a recycling program, sometimes they have to take one item out, and it's like a little lifeline, and it has happened, but at least they still can recycle other things. But yes, we accept glass bottles and jars, rinse them out. Again, like I said earlier, with the jam jar, make a little mocktail in there before you can rinse it out to get some of that last residue out there. But Hillsborough County also does accept those glass items, if you want to expand on those, I guess.
3: Yes, so absolutely. So let's say, you know, your green cart in Tampa is full. You can always bring your excess recycling to one of our 5 community collection centers. They're conveniently located all across the county. There may be some other cities within Hillsborough County that don't accept glass, so it's always important to check your local programs. And if you do have that glass, you can always take that to one of our community collection centers if, you know, you're not able to reuse it. You know, I have, you know, my old kombucha jars and things like that that I put plant clippings in, or, you know, you find creative ways to reuse items and ways too. But I'm also in Hernando County personally, so I bring my glass and I'm able to, you know, find ways to recycle it. So definitely appreciate all the interest in recycling.
1: There we have another question in a email. Where to send these needles? Now, I'm not sure what kind of needles. No solid information out there. Also, I've been jaded by fake recycling programs. Has this been fixed? Ken?
3: So that's a really good question. So there's different types of waste. So when you think of general household garbage or recycling, but then there's also biohazardous waste. So when you think of something like needles or sharps or things like that, they have to be handled separately. So those kinds of needles cannot go in garbage or recycling, but instead we encourage you to reach out to the Florida Department of Health, where they have a designated sharps program, and you can find a location near you to help take those sharps and things back. But it's really important to handle those properly. You don't want them going in garbage or recycling, because you don't want them to puncture the bag or injure somebody as well. And then the last comment in terms of, you know, fake recycling programs or things like that, recycling rules and messages change throughout the years and things like that. So it's always important to stay plugged in to your community. It's always important to reach out if you have questions. You know, in Hillsborough County, we have our Recycle Life Cycle video, so you can see the recycling process and where your recyclables go after they leave the curb and things like that. And honestly, you know, seeing is believing, and being able to experience that. And, you know, you just think that you're one house on a street, you know, in one city, but, you know, all these materials, they take up a lot of space, and then they go on a whole journey to be turned into a new product, and you're an important part of that journey.
2: And recycling works as long as residents do it right. That's always the theme with anything, you know.

0: there's of course been communities or programs. He's not wrong. He's observed and seen cases where there have been lies told, there's been misconceptions, there's been myths, there's been rumors. Some of those were true, of different things that may have not been recycled by a corporation or a municipality. But speaking from many programs and working with different professionals across the country, we're all in the industry and we know that it works. This material is getting purchased and it's getting made into something new, and it supports thousands of jobs all across this industry. So for the few times that it was not done correctly, it doesn't mean that the rest of the programs are in the same boat. Mm-hmm. We are making it work, and we are trying to make sure to keep it in an honest light, which is why we're out here talking with people, because we want people to see every detail. Like, if we could have a more technical talk about it, we would, if people want to really have those. So you could always request to have us come out and do a presentation for your homeowners association or your neighborhood association or a school or a church. It doesn't matter. We want to show you that it works and how it works, so that we don't leave anything up to the imagination, so that way everybody can see exactly how it works.
1: Thank you, Agri. And you know, on the needles, and this is from my perspective, it's not WM. Always have a little bucket, mm-hmm. and any kind of metal that doesn't. Now, metal is very recyclable, right? Every kind of metal is, and I just got a little bucket, and anything, you know, that doesn't go, and we didn't talk about this, and I wanted to talk about the things that we can't put in the recycle container. What do we put with? But anyhow, I have a little bucket, and by the time, you know, in 6 months' time, I fill up that bucket with, you know, like the handle off of an old plastic container where the container broke, or something like a needle, like we do on occasion give injections to the cows, and we end up with these needles, and I just throw them in with the scrap metal. You imagine they're scrapping out cars, and they're full of, you know, plastic and seats, and really, where we go, where the salvage yard, where we take scrap metal, the only thing that they say is no mattresses. So you can, you know, like a lot of stuff can go there that can't go anywhere. And we got a real, it is my dear sister on the line, Suzanne, out in Tucson. You there?
2: So that's
1: better
2: everything you can say exactly.
1: Suzanne.
2: Yeah, on the needles, and this is my perspective.
1: Dan, turn your radio off. She's 10 years older than me.
2: Little,
1: oh, well.
2: And any kind of metal that doesn't, now metal is
1: maybe we ought to read this email here. Great show. Of course, number one is sift your actions and do not buy things in plastic. When you can, use the CSAs for your groceries and avoid packaging it altogether. When I moved to an apartment in Tampa 35 years ago, there was very little recycling anywhere. I saved my glass, magazines, newspapers, and everything else recycled. I had it dry to the dump to separate all the color as well as all the other products. We can do this, it just takes a little effort. Okay, both of your contact information, Egger?
0: Yes, if anybody wants to reach us at City of Tampa Waste Diversion, you can email recycle@tampa.gov, and we'll make sure to get back to you.
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1: Well, thank you very much, and thank you all for coming and visiting. I got to say real quick that Annie, next week, is going to have John Dunn on. He's a journalist, educator, and environmental advocate based in Ocala. It ought to be a great program. Stay tuned for Mabili. He's ready to another Community Speaks. And then the music starts with Blanny here in a little bit. Thank you all. 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
4: Coming up, it's Outlook on the BBC World Service with me, Asya Fuchs. Janai was a journalist working in London when she first reached out to cameraman Habak in war-torn Syria. What did you write? I'm sure it was the standard message, but what, yes, what was it?
5: I said, hello, this is the BBC. Are you in Aleppo? He said, I'm in Aleppo, but who are you? All I know is that you're the BBC.
4: But message by message, they began to fall for each other, separated by war and thousands of miles.
6: I never imagined that this relationship is going to be developed to something else. Especially like I am in Syria and she's in London, and who's that person who's gonna like be in love with a person who's in a war zone under attack, like he's gonna die like in any second.
4: But fate had other plans, and they'd end up together, building a life neither one of them could ever see coming. That's after the news.
7: BBC News with Emily Thomas. Houthi fighters in Yemen have continued to fire missiles towards Saudi Arabia after three deadly attacks on Riyadh Airport in the past few days. Saudi officials say the country's air defences intercepted and destroyed a ballistic missile aimed towards the southwestern city of Khamis Mashhad. The Houthi attack on Sunday on Riyadh Airport killed one person and injured 11 more. Frank Gardner is our security correspondent.
8: Saudi Arabia has spent billions and billions of dollars buying state-of-the-art defences equipment, mostly from the US, but also from the UK and other countries. And yet they seem unable to stop these very damaging strikes that are hitting not just King Khalid International Airport in Riyadh, but smaller airports like Abha, Jizan, Khamis Mashhad, but also their oil and petrochemical facilities at Yanbu and Khurais. The Houthis are puncturing Saudi Arabia's image of this great safe place to invest.
7: President Zelensky says Ukraine needs American pressure on Russia and not sanctions relief. The veiled criticism of President Trump's diesel deal with Moscow came at a Polish security conference. Mr. Zelensky said a so-called energy ceasefire could be a step to an end the war if America ensured Moscow respected it. A BBC investigation has found that the world's biggest accountancy firm helped falsify documents to hide the Russian billionaire Roman Abramovich's wealth and evade tax. The investigation uncovered hundreds of documents backdated by his advisers. Many were drawn up with the help of Deloitte. Richard Bilton says Mr. Abramovich's lawyers have reacted strongly.
9: They say he denies he evaded tax or concealed his wealth. They say he wasn't involved in day-to-day operations and the companies obtained professional legal and tax advice. They also specifically say Panorama has provided no evidence that he knew of, authorised or directed the falsification or backdating of any documents. Deloitte Cyprus, they say, well, they can't comment because the documents are more than 20 years old and they're no longer accessible.
7: Two teachers have been shot and wounded at a school near Marseille in southern France. A 14-year-old pupil has been arrested on suspicion of being the perpetrator. The teachers were shot in the hip and thigh, but their injuries aren't life-threatening. James Waterhouse reports.
10: The details about the shooting at a middle school near Marseille are far from clear, although the situation has been deemed serious enough for the Interior and Education Ministers to visit the area today. According to the local mayor, the perpetrator opened fire in the grounds of the school with a 12-gauge shotgun, which had been hidden in a guitar case, before staff managed to hold him down. The authorities have also been quick to point out that the school is not involved in the ongoing nationwide protests about classroom conditions.
7: You're listening to the latest world news from the BBC. The leader of India's opposition Congress party, Rahul Gandhi, has called on everyone who believes in democracy to join today's planned march to the Supreme Court and demand the resignation of the Electoral Commission chief over alleged electoral roll fraud. He's called it a march for democracy and justice. For the third day, there's a heavy police presence in Delhi. The Electoral Commission and the Hindu nationalist government deny the fraud allegation. Health officials in Gaza say an Israeli strike has killed at least two Palestinians. The Israeli military said it was targeting a militant in southern Gaza, but gave no further information. It comes after another Israeli strike on Sunday night, which hit a tent in the Mawasi area, killing three people, according to medics. The president of Microsoft says more action needs to be taken to ensure artificial intelligence technology remains a benefit to humanity. Brad Smith told the BBC AI was currently less regulated than milk or...
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12: 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And Obsidian. Plus this year, Alexis Brooke Williams graces the stage as our host and MC. And DJ Jet will be spinning nocturnal tunes all night. Hey, Saints and Sinners, don't forget the costume contest. And we will have vending from Cats, Bats, and Beds and Mel Spells. 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

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This is the public affairs program called Community Speaks. And I'm your host, Patro Mabili. Of course, this is my opportunity to talk with you. And of course, you can call me at 813-239-9663. 813-239-9663. 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Here we are in the month of October as we see right-wing authoritarianism vie for power despite their corruption, their propaganda, downright evil policies. The people are voting with their feet and the ballot. The October surprise before the midterm election in the United States may be the rising of the masses. Another of the No Kings nationwide protest is planned for October the 17th. And of course, this month marks the 60th anniversary of the founding of the Black Panther Party by Huey P. Newton and Bobby Seale. Efforts to erase it from history has failed, and the party continues to inspire revolutionary movements. They will unveil a new book on Huey Newton titled I Am We by Delio Vasquez. Black Panther Assata Shakur has also been featured in the race for the U.S. Senate here in Florida. We can talk more about that. But over the weekend, Rage Against the Machine band leader Tom Morello organized a protest festival called Power to the People, headlined by music legend Bruce Springsteen. Legend Joan Baez joined them on stage for a duet. The festival featured a Freedom Village where attendees engaged with nonprofits. The event was aimed to inspire political engagement ahead of the midterms in 28 days, emphasizing community and activism. And we're going to take a listen to that first song that Bruce Springsteen opened with. But there's so many things that I want to talk to you about. You know, here in Florida, we could talk about the campaigns that is coming up, the all of the corruption, especially as it relates to Hope, Florida. I don't think we still have the full story about that. And AI also features again this week as we talk about what the Florida Trib newspaper cracked a code on, an AI-driven local news outlet, a whole local news outlet in South Florida driven by AI. And so we could talk about what they did to crack that code, but that's just another one of the dangers as we see a president that is insider trading on technology. We could talk about the implications about all of that, especially as it relates to propaganda in an authoritarian regime. But as I said, the Power to the People Festival that took place in D.C. this week is in the face of all of that ICE activity, the immigration and enforcement, customs enforcement activity going on in all of these red states who have sent soldiers to D.C. and other blue cities to talk about, to actually intimidate people under the guise of getting the worst of the worst immigrants out of the country. But you've shut down refugees' days in court, and what we're seeing are actual killings on the streets of the United States. And this song was the song that Bruce Springsteen started with at the Power to the People Festival, talking about the streets of Minneapolis. But we could talk about all of those, that long list of people who have been killed across the country. But we'll start with this song because this was one of those events. Two of those killings took place in Minneapolis, really got the people out in force in the streets to militate against what they are seeing is rising authoritarianism. And just to meet this arbitrary quota set by the POTUS, streets of Minneapolis, as we try to inspire you to the polls.

0: You are tuned to Community Speaks here on WMNF Radio 88.5 FM. And as I said, that was Bruce Springsteen singing the song that he started the festival with over the weekend, Streets of Minneapolis. There was a Power to the People festival that took place over the weekend, headlined by Bruce Springsteen. And it was put on by Rage Against the Machine, their band leader, Tom Morello. And of course, next hour, we'll get back to the music with It's the Music Monday coming your way after another news update from The Scoop. And we'll get back to the music. But right now, you're tuned to Community Speaks. And of course, I'm your host, Patro Mobili. And I want to take your telephone calls about what people power means to you, how you're engaging in that, what all of these issues, how they all are relating in your mind in this election, as people are speaking out. And in that song, Streets of Minneapolis, talking about how ICE agents are killing people. These people who, these ICE agents who are not trained as police, have taken over the role of police in many cities that they've taken over. And then that's in blue cities, or blue states. But in red states, police have been signing these agreements to work with ICE agents. And as a result, there's a dragnet effect. And a lot of people who are U.S. citizens who are not the quote-unquote worst of the worst criminals are being caught up and interned in this country. And they even talked of finding rolling detention centers. But they're these... The authoritarian regime has been going across the nation looking for warehouses to warehouse these people in as they try to reach this crazy quota that was arbitrarily set by this POTUS, this authoritarian POTUS. And they've been working tooth and nail to try to reach that quota. None of it makes sense, but they're making it up as they go along. And a lot of people have been trying to speak out, but as Bruce Springsteen says in that song, we remember the name of the people killed on the streets of Minneapolis. But, you know, on New Year's Eve 2025, the handwriting was on the wall with the killing of Keith Porter Jr. And that was a killing by an ICE agent who eerily similar to the Trayvon Martin killing, where George Zimmerman killed Trayvon Martin because George Zimmerman was the neighborhood captain of the Neighborhood Watch Association, who wasn't on duty, but he was carrying his gun while he was on his way to a store and saw Trayvon Martin walking in the rain, instead of, as the neighborhood captain giving him a ride, decided to follow him. And of course, the kid was wondering, why is this plainclothes white man following me? And stopped to confront him. And Zimmerman shot Trayvon Martin. Well, Keith Porter Jr. was shot by an off-duty ICE agent in Los Angeles on New Year's Eve 2025. And that's how we rang in the New Year's, by gunfire. And a lot of people actually use gunfire to celebrate. It's celebratory gunfire, even though that's dangerous. This off-duty ICE agent decided to go and investigate. Instead of just calling the police, he goes with his gun to investigate and finds Keith Porter engaging in celebratory gunfire and calls him an active shooter and kills him. So that's how Keith Porter Jr. died, in at the hands of an off-duty ICE agent. And of course, ICE tried to make it sound like he was just a criminal who was an active shooter and he was a danger to the community, and so that's why he was killed. But that was an excuse. That was the excuse that was given by this ICE agent to justify that killing. And there have been a long list of killings since the beginning of this year. I'm pretty sure I don't have all of the names. Of course, we do know the name of the first two who were killed earlier in the year, Renee Nicole Good, and the other victim, Pretty, And but there were so many others. At least 32 people were killed in ICE custody. But we know names like Luis Canceres and Geraldo Campos. Those are two that were killed this year. Victor Diaz and Parade La, and a long list of people who have just been shot down in the streets of the United States. Luis Beltran, Yanez Cruz, Abar Sanchez Dominguez, and of course, Alex Preti. Those were the people who've been killed in the early part of this year alone. That list has probably gotten a lot longer, but we're hearing a lot less about it since there's been that shakeup, and we've gotten red state cops to engage with ICE, and that way they've been able to keep under wraps the violence that has been going on, and the dragnet approach that has locked a lot of people up, not just the worst of the worst, but a lot of U.S. citizens, and how this regime has canceled a lot of the refugee hearings, these amnesty hearings, is getting taken away people's days in court. And so that's the story of the United States right now. And that's only part of the story. We could talk more about it, but I want to get to your telephone calls. 813-239-9663 is the number to call. 813-239-9663. This is Community Speaks. And Preston stands ready to take your telephone calls as we talk about what is happening politically in this country and on this globe. And a lot of what's happening on the globe is the fault of this authoritarian in the White House. So let's go to Jerry on the call, who's called in. I think this is Jerry. Let's see who this is. Go ahead, caller.
1: Hey, Mobili, you got me?
0: Yes, that's you. Yeah.
1: Hey, man, thanks for taking the call. So I want to shift the conversation a little bit to just the women in the U.S. Let's just focus on the women in the U.S. right now, okay?
0: Okay.
1: So I'm sure our fearless leader is going to support Jane Doe in her rape case, right? I'm sure he's going to support it because I know he's ultra sensitive to those kinds of issues, right?
0: Mm.
1: Don't you think so?
0: What do you think? I don't think so.
1: I'm sure he's going to address the country because he's not afraid to do that. So he's going to address the country in this case. I'm sure he's going to do it. Don't you think so?
0: You mean those Ivy League boys who?
1: Don't you think?
0: I doubt it.
1: Do it.
0: We'll see. We'll see.
1: They're going to do it. What is he afraid of? He can't. He's got nothing to lose. He'll win some points with the girls. Right?
0: Yeah, if he wanted those points.
1: Yeah, well, maybe. Well, doesn't he want them? Doesn't he want those points? I'm sure he wants them. So I'm sure he's going to do it because he's ultra sensitive to those issues, right?
0: Yeah, let's see if he is. I can only wait and see.
1: All right. I just want to make the statement so you can talk about as much as you want, man. So that's the headline. So you know he's not afraid to comment on things, so I'm sure
0: right.
1: He's going to chime in on this one. Don't you think so? It's on the top of his list, I'm sure.
0: If he thinks it's going to benefit him, yeah, he definitely will.
1: The women in the U.S., the women who have been abused in the U.S. should be tempted to be listening hard for his next talk about him.
0: All I could think about, will the Taliban care?
1: Yeah, well, it doesn't matter. How about just the women? Let's just address the women. So there's plenty of women out there. So let's just address them. If they haven't been abused, then hey, that they don't have to listen too hard. But if they have been abused, then yeah, they want to listen real hard to what this guy says. Don't you think so?
0: Mm. Yeah.
1: Don't you think so? I mean, he's not afraid to talk about stuff, right? So he should talk about them.
0: Yeah.
1: And then what about the oil companies, man? So the oil companies don't pay taxes, bro. The oil companies are based in the Mideast. So now the states are suing the oil companies, and it's in the Supreme Court. So, but they don't pay taxes, dude. They don't pay corporate taxes because they are based in the Mideast. And mm-hmm, why does mm-hmm. he want to release oil? Because he's making money on it. He's mm-hmm. making money on it, and all his buddies are making money on it. So why would they release the oil? Because they're making money. Watch global corporate oil tax revenue. It'll outlive it will outperform any previous year. Watch it.
0: Mm-hmm.
1: It'll outperform any year. But let's talk about the women first. Because women, because girls should go first. So let's go with the women. Let's go with the women, man. And you can talk about as much as you want. And then you can talk about the oil. Because guess what, man? If the states take the oil on, then they're in trouble. But if they don't take it on from the Supreme Court, then they're not in trouble. But let's focus on the girls, right? Because ladies first. Ladies first, okay?
0: Okay.
1: Have a good week, dude.
0: Thank you. Thank you for
1: having a good week. Thank you.
0: 813-239-9663. You can also write me, DJ at WMNF.org. 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Of course, it's the number to write me with. We're talking about what's going on as we head to the polls. And we know that there are a lot of people who have questions about this authoritarianism they've seen played out on the streets of this country and in the policies of this country and the global, and the, especially the foreign policy of this country. And we know a lot of it is a return to the past, to the imperialist past. And we've seen extractive industries go to other countries and extract their oil. What we're seeing that play out in Venezuela, but we also see there's noises being made. There's a lot of shots being fired in the Caribbean under the guise of fighting drugs, but you're just killing people, extra legal killing. And this is your opportunity when the election comes to do something about it and weaken this POTUS. Put people in there that's not going to be puppets for him, but stand up to him. And I mean, don't we like bold action in this country when it comes to the people? 813-239-9663 is the number to call. There's so many opportunities ahead of this poll with the No Kings March and, of course, this festival over the weekend to motivate you to the polls to recognize what is being done in your name. So let's let you talk about it. And, of course, there's a lot of questions being raised in this state to support these policies and even worse policies. So let's go to Carl and Dunedin as you call 813-239-9663. Go ahead, Carl. Thank you for calling to Community Speaks.
2: Hey, I've been to two ICE protests locally. No media coverage whatsoever. Not one media person showed up. U.S. citizens are being murdered. They're being murdered by ICE agents.
0: Mm-hmm.
2: And the Democrats are pathetic. The two people in Minnesota that were murdered, we don't know any names and faces of the ICE agents that murdered those people. We don't know the name. We have no Democrats calling for their names to be released. Not one Democrat. The Democratic leadership, Schumer and the other guy, they are pathetic. Then the ICE funding, the second round of ICE funding, they supposedly got some concessions by the Republicans. And that second round of ICE funding, the Democrats could have blocked it, and they didn't, okay? So the Democrat people better get in the streets because the Democratic leadership, as it is now, is absolutely pathetic. And then there's one thing I want to ask, and I'm wondering about. I saw, by the way, all the local police agencies have agreements to support ICE and help ICE. And I saw an ICE agent with a big white van pulling, taking a guy out, a small guy out of the car. And there was a sheriff helping him. And my question is, what happens to these people's property?
0: Yeah, that's a good question.
2: What does our government do with their private property? I'd like to know. I want to know the names and faces of the murderers that shot U.S. citizens in cold blood. And I'd like to know what happens to all these people's property. Anyway, you know what? People better get in the streets because Schumer and the guy from New York or New Jersey or wherever he's from, they're not doing a damn thing. That's all I got to say.
0: All right, Carl. Thank you for that. And, you know, that's what it really, that's really has been the problem. This electing of divided government really doesn't push the anything, get anything done. And so, you know, it's one thing to say that the Democrats aren't doing anything, but they just don't have the numbers. You, the voter, didn't send enough of them into Congress. And so that's what this midterm is supposed to be about. And then we'll see what actual backbone the Democrats have once they have retaken the House and the Senate. Even if they just take the House, if they just have hearings, which is what Republicans do when they're no longer in a mathematical power, they hold a bunch of hearings, they filibuster, they make certain that their outrage is very well transmitted to the American people. And so we're going to see if that power can be honed by the people's choices in this election. But everybody wants to claim legitimacy. But if you don't have the numbers, if the math isn't on your side, you have to find some unconventional ways to make your point. And maybe that's the problem that the Democrats have had. Haven't been able to pull off enough of innovative ideas politically to push back because the math isn't mathing for them right now. So what say you about that? You can also write me DJ at WMF.org. There are a lot coming in, and optimistic realists has written in that they're hoping and praying that this November goes well. A lot of people are. It's just that how do you define? You can give me a call, 813-239-9663. I'm also taking your emails, DJ at WNF.org. Email is written, civil action, forfeiture is what the last caller was talking about. It finds local police departments. And, of course, those agreements for sheriffs to help the ICE agents has made it go underground so that we don't actually see a lot of the damage that they're doing with this authoritarian policy. That's part of the propaganda. That's part of the problem to hide it. These 287G agreements have been able to send the whole thing underground. I understand there's a website. Thank you to an emailer, end287g.com. End287g.com. One email has written, said the police can steal your stuff and will charge it with a crime. I'm sure if they are arrested in their cars, they don't call their family and say, come get the car. They probably put it in impound and you have to pay to get it out of impound, just like police would do generally. So there's a lot of people writing in, want to see, hear from more of you. You can call me 813-239-9663. There's so many issues here in Florida that people have bought, especially those 287G agreements that have really forced the police to cooperate with ICE and drag net a whole lot of citizens up. But you know, that Hope Florida scandal thing, it should be on the ballot every time you see those who were in power that could have done something about it and held people accountable. Republicans just don't get held accountable. It's very difficult for Republicans to hold other Republicans accountable. And what we saw with the Hope Florida scandal, you know, it started out where there were so many people who were having a hard time getting answers to why the Florida Department of Children and Families, people were standing in line for 3 and 4 hours trying to, you know, learn about why their Medicaid or their food assistance had been cut off and what they can do about it. And they just weren't getting answers from the Florida Department of Children and Family. For years, the organization had been tracking the long waits that families across the state have been suffering. People like that's state director for Unidos U.S. in Florida, an advocacy group that provides assistance to people trying to navigate state agencies. They had no luck getting through. People would just not have any answers coming out of the state government. Then Hope Florida gets a grant to help people navigate it, and they use that money to run ads against state referendums that they didn't like. So that money was wasted on that, and meanwhile, children and families continue to go without, and there's no explanation as to why they're getting cut off. That's what's happening in the state of Florida. Nobody held anybody accountable. Ashley Moody is on the ballot to become U.S. Senate. She was the attorney general who did nothing and said, oh, because nobody admitted to it, we can't hold anybody accountable. Well, that's not what they say when they arrest you and me. 813-239-9663. That's the number to call. But that's on the ballot as people in Florida go to the polls to try to elect what senators they're going to send to the United States Senate. But there's been a great cause to Florida with the Hope Florida. When the pandemic protections ended, Florida began rechecking eligibility and cut off Medicaid coverage for more than 1.8 million people over that following year. And that, according to numbers that the state reported to federal regulators. So there's a lot of corruption that has taken place in the Trump state of Florida, and I wouldn't be surprised if he tries to hold the next governor under his tutelage and do what he says to do. But we're going to talk more about how women and children have had to suffer just under that scandal alone, that Hope Florida scandal alone. But there are a lot of issues that are going to be on people's minds as they head to the polls. What's on your mind today? It's 12:38, and of course, we'll be getting on out of the way in a few more minutes to make room for more news and get back to the music. Melanie Whalen will come next hour with It's the Music Monday. But right now, you're tuned to Community Speaks, public affairs program that comes your way every Monday. And, we have been suffering under this authoritarian regime, and that's what I call it. I don't really like to use the name of the president because he has been most of his adult life because he lost out on all of his other business ventures, just started charging to use his name, put his name on buildings, and who's to say that he won't try to come after anybody that even uses his name. So I prefer not to even put his name out there. I'll just call him the POTUS, like he's a Caesar or like he's the Pharaoh or something. But that's what he is, the POTUS. And to me, that's all I can muster when it comes to him, because I know I'm dealing with a monster when it comes to propaganda. And that's what this party, the Republicans, have been living off of, is propaganda. And just like all dictators, especially since the rise of fascism in 1914s and with Mussolini and all those who came after, we see a lot of the same activity, the use of propaganda, the control of news and his imagery, and keep you in the dark about what's really happening. That's why we're here, and that's why I talk to you. And you can also send me emails, continue to tell me what's on your mind. One emailer has written about a CIA report, warns Israel could head towards civil war, total collapse. We can talk about that in the coming weeks. This is Community Speaks. I'm your host, Patrick Wabili, looking to talk to you about what is happening. We'll go to St. Pete and speak with William. Thank you for calling to Community Speaks, William.
3: Hi there. Good morning.
0: Morning.
3: There was a caller earlier who said, what happened to the Democrats? I also asked that. But, you know, when we had Obama in office and we had Clinton in office, there was no question as far as what happened to the Democrats. They were there and we knew it. And now all of a sudden, we don't know what happened to the Democrats. I live in a block that has about 16 houses, eight on each side, in the predominantly white St. Petersburg neighborhood. And I know that there are about 10 Democrats in this neighborhood, and I am the only one with a Jolly sign on the front lawn.
0: Mm-hmm.
3: Why is that?
0: Yeah.
3: I want to know, you know, I want to go and ring their doorbell, and I might get bitch slapped by a couple of them, but here it goes. Why don't they speak up and say, we're voting for a Democrat? They're afraid. They're afraid of this guy who, when he bends over to pick up a golf ball, it's like a rectal eclipse. He blocks out the sun with his fat ass, okay? So the bottom line is this. The Republicans stick together, and it's sad, but they do. They'll mm-hmm. vote for Bullwinkle Moose if he was running, just because Bullwinkle was a Republican. And you know what? I just don't get it. At my age, it's horrible. Now, there's two sides of the story. At my age, why do I care? I'm 74. Mm-hmm. However, most of my Republican friends, honest to God, I'm not lying, they don't have 7 cents to rub together. So what is the affiliation with a multi-billionaire like Trump?
0: Yeah.
3: Why is it? I don't get it. It's like voodoo math. It's stranger than fiction. It's like a cult.
0: Well, that's what it is. I mean, in that propaganda that he's been pushing over the years, for decades.
3: Yes.
0: They bought into it.
3: They did buy into it. And, you know, we're talking about educated people who believe his nonsense. It boggles my mind that these Republicans believe that if they vote for him, they're going to get $5,000. He might as well say they're going to get $5 million. They're not going to get anything.
0: Right.
3: They're not going to get anything, just like the senior citizens who are going to be exempt from having taxes from their Social Security.
0: Yeah.
3: Give me a break.
0: Yeah.
3: It's horrible. Why do they believe? Don't these people have brains that think?
0: Yeah, I mean, but maybe they were already presupposed to think a lot of those ways. I mean, after Charlottesville, when he couldn't decide who was wrong and who was right, and there was bad on both sides, and that opened the floodgates for the Republican Party to say, well, our voters really don't care, never probably didn't like the progress that we were already making and wants to roll things backwards. And that's exactly what they said about doing on voting, on abortion, women's rights, all of these things started. The floodgates, you know, opened up after Charlottesville and that racist action that took place that the president couldn't condemn.
3: And when the Republicans are not winning, they want to move the goalposts. They want to move first base, so they do win.
0: And we
3: allow it, and we say, oh, okay, that's fine.
0: Yeah, we got to really start talking about that. You know, this double standard that takes place politically in this country and that's been going on for a long time.
3: Well, you know what? If we don't change, we might as well go back to Selma, Alabama back in the 50s, because it's not going to get any better. And people, if they don't believe it, they're going to be around long enough. I may not be at my age. Mm. However, they're going to see it.
0: Yeah.
3: And all of a sudden, we're going to be fighting for our rights again.
0: Yeah. Well, one of the things that authoritarians do, they always try to get after the minds of the young, and we need to do the same thing. I think that recognizing that young people can play a role, even 16-year-olds can pre-register, and that way you can get them started. You can get them started organizing, working as poll workers, all kinds of things to get them engaged.
3: Well, that's nothing new. In China, they get a hold of their young minds at 5 and 6 years old.
0: Yeah.
3: Of course. The biggest problem with China is that they give all the good jobs to the 10-year-olds, okay?
0: Especially the technology.
3: Thank you for having me on your show. I appreciate it.
0: Thank you for calling, William. Pleasure talking to you.
3: Bye-bye.
0: 813-239-9663. This is Community Speaks, and of course, I want to talk to you. So give me a call. 813-239-9663. Is this the Rage Against the Machine that we've been waiting on? 813-239-9663. Let's go and ask Norm. Norm, thank you for calling Community Speaks. You say what?
4: Hey, man, you know, well, first of all, I think one thing we need to clearly understand is that the fight for freedom is one of eternal vigilance. And that's the biggest mistake that we have made over the past 50, 60 years. You know, once we achieved a level of success, then we forgot about it. We thought that we had it made and those sort of things. And then we found out those who opposed us came up with other methodologies in order to try to recorrect the system, to, where you would have laws that were still on the books but ineffective. And when you look at the rise of the, for example, the Federalist Society is a good example of that. Came around in the 1980s, and it was then through, and the book, when you read it, says how the conservatives took control of the courts from the liberals. And that comes out of the Federalist Society. And one of the openers of that book is by, I think it's Michael Downey or something, 2013. The opening forward, well, not forward, but the first chapter of that book is written by John Roberts himself. Mm. And so look what's happening. This is when he was a young person. And you see, for example, he worked 40 years to eliminate the Voting Rights Act.
0: Yeah.
4: And so you see this creeping of and how we put judges on the bench. The problem is that we have not had people who are eternally vigilant. You know, I got it made. I got mine, so you get yours. And those kind of attitudes that are taking place. And that we're also having failed to realize that the fight for freedom is something that's all around the world. This whole thing, for example, you look at this this immigration deportation thing that's taking place. There's a whole bunch of enablers that look like us that allow this thing to really get cooking, okay? I'm talking about many of these African countries, for example. Many of these African countries that, for example, that allow what we call not immigrants, but people to be kidnapped and then allow them to be shipped to these third-party countries in Africa, to Uganda and stuff. I mean, these people enable this system to take place, these atrocities to take place and stuff, and get money for it. So they go to, let's say, to Lesotho or to places in Uganda that have atrocious records and says, hey, we got a group of folks here. We don't know where they're from, Guatemala or whatever. So we'll teach them a lesson and punish them. We'll send them to your country. Do whatever the hell you want with them. And, oh, by the way, here's a couple of $15 million, you know, and those sort of things. And you do whatever you want.
0: Yeah, it sounds like they targeted post-colonial rulers who are presupposed to be authoritarians themselves.
4: And the question is, and the money that these guys get doesn't go to help the infrastructure of these countries. And you're and you brought up a very good point here. This is the same thing that happened during colonialism.
0: Mm-hmm.
4: That, you know, you had 5,000 of 55,000 people of British descent authorities control all the Nigeria of 97 million people. How did that happen? Mm. Because they were able to compromise folks and, well, I tell you what, you call this, we'll call you chief, or we'll call you provincial chief or provincial authority. And they use these guys to undermine the other, and they were so selfish amongst themselves. They said, oh, yeah, let's do this. Next thing you know, the idea of a colonialism was to dominate the resource.
0: Well, you know, you're dealing with an authoritarian regime when somebody in the society, a group in a society, is targeted. That's why you know you're dealing with one.
4: They're practicing the same thing. And they know that, you know, we can sit here and talk about, let's protest against it, but they got enablers. Like, look at Venezuela, okay? You got these people who, I mean, Maduro, you know, I want to believe that, and I really want to believe that instead of him being Cayman and snatching him, That was all

0: and those guys were trying to overthrow and get control of the resource
1: and have
0: Venezuelan control resource. So you see the same thing playing itself out in Africa. And so these are these silent cooperators, these silent guys that allow, that enable this. Until you can do something about those guys, then that system of mass deportation will always have comfort. Will always have comfort as long as you have people that are willing to turn, just like during the colonial slave trade. I mean, we're talking about a trade that took the Atlantic slave trade, and people keep forgetting that not only was it an Atlantic slave, there was an Indian Ocean slave trade, was far older than that, that took place all across from the east of Africa all the way up to Japan, stuff like that. So this thing went on long for, there were these enablers that allowed these things to happen, and that's the thing that we need to also put pressure on to say, hey, we want to stop this illegal deportation. Hey guys, give notice to some of these so-called dictator, whatever the hell they want to call themselves, that stop. You're in bed with this. You're undermining the progress, the freedoms of the people here in this this country, and that's.
1: A lot of these red state governors
0: that we're trying to make, because again, the fight for freedom is something that it calls is a worldwide fight for eternal, and it is based on eternal vigilance. I didn't mean to scare you here, Billy.
1: You're good.
0: And then also and tell people also to read. You are within the norms.com. YOURE within the norms.com. We've been putting out some articles dealing with the arrest of some of our top physicians in this country, pharmacists, dentists, by the notorious Drug Enforcement Agency, which says rather target doctors than target those in the cartels. And as Dr. Red Lahorn point is that the DEA is nothing but a criminal enterprise of the United States government, and you can't enforce the illegal drug trafficking around this world, the laws of this country, when you're in bed screwing the prostitutes of the drug cartels. And our foreign policy is involved and our foreign policy supports these cartels that allow us to undermine the citizen. This is a trade, and it's a very lucrative trade that takes place, and a lot of money being transferred by parties that say, well, I don't have our hands on the shipping and those things that disguise themselves as being legitimate, when in fact they're into a lot of mischief too.
1: Well, public health is an important issue as well, as we know.
0: I mean, you've heard.
1: But public health, it can be detrimental if you keep going after the nation's healthcare industry, the doctors and pharmacists.
0: And you read that book. Mm-hmm. You had a chance to take a look at that book, Legalized Extortion.
1: Yeah, I'm reading a couple of books at the same time, but yeah, I'm looking at it.
0: Right. Well,
1: let's talk about it.
0: Have Angela Green on sometime. Angela Green and Barbara Reynolds on, and guys like Richard Red Lahorn, Dr. Muhammad Ali Rafai, who is a psychiatrist out of Pennsylvania. Guy was Syrian born, had a psychiatrist. They targeted him, and he happened to go to trial and win. So he writes, and you'll see a lot of his work on YouTube, a lot of his videos that talks about this illegal targeting, particularly of doctors. If you want to refer to them as minorities, he says, women, a lot of Jewish doctors. Of course, we're

0: Indian, brown, black and brown, and doctors, physicians and stuff. Dr. Rafai, R-I-F-A-I, Muhammad Ali Rafai, talked about this. In fact, there's a very interesting article. When the government went messing with him, he chose to fight back. And so he said, when the government went messing with the wrong Ali. So he loves that. So have Dr. Rafai, he's a noted psychiatrist out of Pennsylvania. He worked for the National Institute of Health and then opened up his own practice, worked with telemedicine and those sort of thing. And what they're doing was targeting his success. Had nothing to do with him having done anything wrong. These guys just came in and just made up stuff. And, of course, you know what happened with Pronto Pharmacy. They came in, raided me, and said I was a pill mill, then end up giving me everything back. What happened to the pill mill? Pull up the Federal Registry, and you'll see it says Pronto Pharmacy, pill mill. But they gave us everything back. Never charged me with a damn thing. I acute outbreak of ebonics there, but never charged me with anything here.
1: You good.
0: And what happened is, of course, you know, we began to write about it and articulate our concerns. And but the point is that many less physicians, one less pharmacy, one less black-owned business, one less business that you can go to and say we need a donation to WMNF, one less and generational, it targets your generational success. So what is being targeted is our success our ability, because we're going to be successful. I mean, whatever you do, you're going to be successful. And the saddest part is you get black folks, boy, you know, you need to move along and you need to go on and forget about all this kind of stuff. Well, I mean, come on. You know what happens when you move along and you go out and say, well, I'm going to go do something else and do it successful. You know what happens? You become successful, or the next thing you move along, and guess what happens then? You get targeted again.
1: Targeted again, right.
0: Okay? So there's a time that you have to stand and fight. And this business, and old, as we put it, when you don't fight, you don't win.
1: Mm-hmm.
0: Okay? You don't fight, you don't win. And too many times we see, when we go to fight, we say, oh, Lord, we got to throw it up to the Lord and Jesus. I mean, we're supposed to get mad about that. Throw it up, oh, waiting for 10,000 years. No, you got to fight now, bro. Because that's what the good Lord put. Why do you think he sent you to Florida A&M? Why do you think he sent you to the University of Michigan? Why do you think he enabled you to come back to the community and work? You know, because when you attack these are infrastructures you attack. When these physicians, when these dentists and pharmacists are under attack, that is the infrastructure of your, these people serve as the infrastructure of your health care and community. And they're being attacked because, what are they doing? Saving lives.
1: That's my time. That's my time. I have to get on out and make room. But thank you, Norm, for that call. I needed that call. And, you know, we're going to continue to talk about these issues, especially this fake AI thing that came up. Right now, we're going to get on out and make room for the scoop and then get back to the music. So stay tuned. This has been Community Speaks.
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0: From New York, this is Democracy Now.
1: I'm still an activist and a warrior for the people, and I will continue until I die.
0: Today is Indigenous Peoples Day. We'll speak to Native American activist Leonard Peltier at his home on the Turtle Mountain Band of Chippewa Reservation in North Dakota. And we'll speak to the director of a new film called Free Leonard Peltier.
2: There's some firing now.
3: What do you remember about the shootout?
4: I felt the bullets going by my head.
2: This right, there's surely going to be some blood spilled here.
5: I want to ask you about the dead agents. Did you kill them?
4: No, I did not kill them.
0: But first to India, where thousands have been arrested amidst massive protests against the government of Narendra Modi.
6: The opposition is asking one question. Prove to us that you have not cheated in the election.
0: All that and more coming up. Welcome to Democracy Now!, democracynow.org, The War and Peace Report. I'm Amy Goodman. In Saudi Arabia, one person was killed and 11 others wounded Sunday when a missile fired by Houthi fighters in Yemen hit a passenger terminal in King Khalid International Airport in Riyadh. The attack came just one day after another Houthi strike on the same terminal killed at least 12 people and injured more than 300 others, many of them critically. Saudi officials responded by canceling flights and suspending airport operations. Meanwhile, schools across Riyadh have canceled in-person classes and switched to distance learning for the second time in less than a month due to the threat of Houthi attacks. Meanwhile, Houthi-aligned media reports Saudi warplanes bombed Sana'a International Airport and other sites around Yemen's capital. The Pentagon's once again raised its count of U.S. troops killed and wounded in operations tied to the U.S. war on Iran. The Pentagon quietly updated the figures without a public announcement Friday. The Defense Casualty Analysis System website now lists 21 service members killed, up from 18, and 865 wounded, 98 more than in August. This comes as 74 Democrats in Congress are pushing the Pentagon for answers about U.S. airstrikes in Iran that killed civilians. They're focusing on a September strike on a wedding in Iran that killed five people, three adults and two children, and injured about 70 others. In a letter to Defense Secretary Pete Hegseth, the Democrats wrote, quote, "We're deeply alarmed by the continued pattern of civilian casualties resulting from U.S. operations in the war in Iran and the apparent lack of action and accountability from the department. Acknowledging such incidents, accepting responsibility, and learning from them makes our forces stronger, more effective, and an example to the world. When we fail to do so, it has the exact opposite effect," they said. In Gaza, two Palestinians were killed today as an Israeli drone struck vehicles in the southern city of Rafah. This follows an Israeli airstrike Sunday that killed three Palestinians in a tent in the Al-Mawasi area of Khan Yunis, which Israel previously designated as a so-called safe zone. On Saturday, separate Israeli strikes killed at least five Palestinians in Gaza. Those attacks came on the one-year anniversary of the U.S.-brokered so-called ceasefire agreement. Palestinian officials say Israel violated the deal more than 5,100 times in attacks that killed at least 1,471 Palestinians and injured nearly 5,200 others. This is Neil Al-Buhaisi, whose home was damaged in an Israeli strike.
7: Where would they go? They will stay in the streets. Where? There's no shelter or anything. All empty areas are filled. All is filled with tents in the north, the south, and in the middle where we are living. We started living this tragedy as well. There's no choice left for humans. There's no desire to live with this situation that we are in.
0: Russian attacks on Ukraine killed at least six civilians Sunday, including a strike on a grocery store in Kharkiv that killed 3 people and 20 injured. That followed Russian missile strikes in the southeastern Ukraine on Saturday that killed 20 people, including 3 children. Elsewhere, Russia bombed a power plant in the city of Kharkiv Sunday, setting it on fire. The attack came after President Trump wrote on Truth Social, quote, "Effective immediately, there's an energy ceasefire in the war between Russia and Ukraine. Both parties have agreed," he said. Ukrainian President Volodymyr Zelensky said the announcement caught him off guard, calling it, quote, "news to me," unquote. On Saturday, President Trump told reporters at the White House he thinks, quote, "it's time for Ukraine to get a new president," unquote. Trump's remarks came after the White House said it had reached a deal with the Kremlin to suspend sanctions on Russian diesel exports until April in order to lower fuel prices before the midterm elections. Speaking to ABC News, President Zelensky said he would organize elections and stop attacking Russian energy sites if President Putin agreed to a 60-day ceasefire.
8: Tell Putin, give us 2 months. 60 days of total ceasefire, 60 days, and we will organize elections. Of course, we will be ready for any choice of our people. Exactly. We are ready for a ceasefire. We are ready to begin from any kind of steps of de-escalation. We are ready for energy ceasefire, not to attack energy, both sides.
0: In India, protests against the right-wing government of Prime Minister Narendra Modi rocked Delhi over the weekend. Police detained thousands of people Saturday, including the 3 leaders of the youth-led Cockroach Janta Party, Abhijit Dipka, Saurav Das, and Ashutosh Ranka. Authorities had intercepted their flight from Mumbai to New Delhi to prevent a large demonstration. A magistrate judge ordered them released Sunday on the condition that they not breach peace for 1 year. After their release, the leaders vowed to continue protesting, even as they accused Modi's government of waging war on its own citizens and creating an atmosphere of fear. Today, Rahul Gandhi, the leader of the opposition Congress Party, is leading a march towards the Supreme Court. This is Neha Bora, the national president of the All India Students Association.
9: So I think there is hope, and that's the only reason why people have the courage to come down onto the streets now. Because there is hope that not only can you fight against these people who rule, who claim to rule with an iron fist, and they did rule with an iron fist, not only can you fight them, you can also defeat them in some way or form. And this hope is infectious, and that is why it keeps spreading in this entire country. Fear is infectious, of course, but hope is also infectious.
0: We'll go to New Delhi after headlines. The U.S. Justice Department is looking into whether the 5 major TV networks that make up the White House TV press pool broke federal antitrust law last month. In September, news departments at ABC, CBS, CNN, NBC, and Fox News briefly halted their shared rotation of White House coverage after CNN was pulled from a scheduled assignment from the White House. The networks reportedly found out about the probe on Friday when the Justice Department's antitrust division sent letters demanding records of internal communications. Last month, CNN, MS Now, and Politico sued over their ban from the White House. A Trump-appointed federal judge issued a temporary order requiring the White House to restore their access, with a ruling on a potential longer-lasting injunction expected Tuesday. A federal judge has ordered the Trump administration to stop running government-funded TV ads that promote President Trump, finding they're likely unlawful. In her ruling, U.S. District Judge Jennifer Rochon of New York blocked the Trump administration from spending public funds to distribute the ads. She also said it must cancel, quote, any slot, placement, reservation, or arrangement for the airing or dissemination of the challenged advertisements, unquote. The ruling took effect immediately, covering any ads that were set to air later Sunday night. But the Justice Department, in a weekend filing, said the ad buy was slated to end on Sunday. The ads began running on national TV in September, using millions of dollars from the Department of Homeland Security. A federal judge issued a temporary order on Friday blocking the deportation of Oscar Bergal, the 28-year-old man shot by an ICE agent on Thursday in the Marble Hill neighborhood of New York City. The order also prohibits federal agents from moving him to any facility outside the Southern or Eastern districts of New York or the District of New Jersey unless the court approves it first. Bergal was behind the wheel of his car when he was shot in the neck with his 5-year-old son in the back seat. As plainclothes ICE agents approached the vehicle with weapons drawn. On Saturday, hundreds of people, including families and children, rallied in Herald Square to protest ICE and to demand accountability. Demonstrators marched to call for an end to ICE operations in New York City and justice for immigrant families. This is protester Tanya Nunez.
10: We demand justice for Oscar and all victims of ICE terror.
0: In Houston, Texas, ICE agents struck and injured a man with their vehicle on Saturday after he ran from them on foot. An ICE spokesperson said agents were trying to stop a vehicle carrying Jose Mendoza Cervantes, the person the operation was targeting, and Miguel Padaf Hernandez. In the footage, the ICE vehicle can be seen running over Padaf Hernandez. They broke his legs. And he was scheduled to undergo surgery on Sunday. During a rally in Tennessee Saturday, President Trump repeatedly misnamed Michigan's Democratic Senate candidate, Dr. Abdul El-Sayed, as Mohammed, calling him a jihadist.
11: Like Mohammed El-Sayed. I call him Mohammed. Somebody said, his name isn't Mohammed. It's Abdul. I said, to me, it's Mohammed. I'm the president. I can call him whatever the hell I want. To me, he's Mohammed, and he's a radical jihadist.
0: Dr. Abdul El-Sayed responded to the attacks by saying, quote, he knows my name is Abdul. He says it every day, but he's not just attacking me. He's attacking all of us, unquote. In Tennessee, Krista Pike was discharged from a hospital Saturday and sent back to death row at the Deborah Johnson Rehabilitation Center in Nashville. Pike survived two doses of pentobarbital meant to kill her at a botched execution attempt on September 30th. Tennessee Governor Bill Lee has postponed executions through the end of the year pending an investigation. He's not responded to calls from Krista Pike's lawyers to commute her sentence from death to life in prison. If he takes no action before leaving office January 16th, the decision will fall to the victor of Tennessee's gubernatorial race in November. Democrat Jerry Green has called for a moratorium on executions, while Republican candidate, current U.S. Senator Marsha Blackburn, wrote, quote, the answer is simple. Bring back the electric chair and deliver justice for these victims swiftly, she said. The Trump administration placed sanctions on the International Criminal Court Friday, just hours after a former ICC judge, Navi Pillay, was awarded the Nobel Peace Prize. The court condemned the sanctions and urged its 125 member countries to come to its defense. The U.S. has already sanctioned 17 ICC judges and officials. To see our interview about Navi Pillay, the new Nobel Peace Prize winner, go to democracynow.org. And President Trump appointed conservative commentator Katie Zakaria to serve as White House press secretary, replacing Karoline Leavitt. Zakaria has spread anti-abortion disinformation, including a conspiracy theory linking the abortion pill mifepristone to Nazi Germany. In a November 2025 post on X, Zakaria falsely claimed mifepristone is, quote, connected to the manufacturer of the deadly gas Zyklon B, unquote. Zakaria is a former Department of Homeland Security spokesperson, current advisor to Trump Media and Technology Group. And those are some of the headlines. This is Democracy Now!, democracynow.org. Coming up, we go to India, where thousands have been arrested amidst massive protests against the government of Narendra Modi. Stay with us.

0: Helado Tropical and a new collaboration by Helado Negro and Reina Tropical. This is Democracy Now!, democracynow.org. I'm Mimi Goodman.
1: And I'm Anjali Kamath. Welcome to all our listeners and viewers from across the country and around the world. In India, the right-wing government of Narendra Modi is facing its biggest challenge yet in 12 years in power, as tens of thousands of people have taken to the streets to protest what they call vote theft. At issue is the deletion of 130 million names from the voter rolls, and the vast majority of those deletions are believed to be opposed to Prime Minister Modi's ruling BJP party. The protests are being led by students and the youth Cockroach Movement and joined by leaders from the opposition parties. They're demanding the resignation of the Chief Election Commissioner, Gyanesh Kumar, and an overhaul of the electoral system. The Cockroach Movement started after the Chief Justice of India's Supreme Court compared unemployed youth to cockroaches earlier this year. Today, in one of the largest recent protests in India's capital of New Delhi, India's main opposition leader, Rahul Gandhi of the Congress Party, is leading a march to the Supreme Court of India. Speaking to reporters earlier today, Gandhi reiterated the call for the election commissioner to resign.
2: Narendra Modi is blocking the whole town. He's putting 30, 40,000 police people outside. For what? Because the opposition is asking one question. Prove to us that you have not cheated in the election. Prove to us that you've not cheated in the election.
0: The Modi government put New Delhi in lockdown ahead of Saturday's protests, canceling trains to the city, shutting down metro stations, even suspending mobile internet in large parts of Delhi. Tens of thousands of security forces, including paramilitary and police, were mobilized across the city, and at least 7,000 people were detained Saturday alone, including protest leaders, lawyers, and journalists. This is a protester speaking to reporters from inside a van where he was detained.
3: The Modi government is scared of us. That is why we have been picked up from halfway. We didn't even know where they were trying to bring us.
4: This is just fear, and they are afraid of us because they have done something wrong, and you cannot do something wrong with the people of this country, man.
0: Several Cockroach Movement leaders were also arrested right off the plane as they arrived in Delhi for the protest Saturday morning. After being released the next morning, Saurav Das, one of the leaders of the Cockroach People's Party, vowed protests would continue.
5: The protests are on. The protests will go on.
6: The youth of the country have woken up. The youth of the country are asking for accountability. The peaceful protests will go on until they fix accountability. And now the protests will not only happen in Delhi, but in the whole country.
1: On Saturday, the United Nations human rights spokesperson expressed concern over the mass detentions in India. In response, the Indian mission in Geneva responded on X that the UN's concerns were, quote, misplaced and constitute an unwarranted interference in the internal affairs of India, asserting that India is the world's largest democracy.
0: For more, we're joined by two guests in Delhi. Janvi Sen is the managing editor of The Wire, an independent news website in India. And joining us from the streets of New Delhi, Shoaib Danial, political editor of Scroll, another Indian independent news website. Shoaib, you were arrested on Saturday. You're out now. Describe what's happening in the streets and why these massive protests are happening, and also the response to thousands being arrested.
7: The protests are happening over one issue, Amy, which is the rigging of the voter rolls, as Anjali pointed out. 130 million Indians have got kicked off the voter rolls in a process that could at best be described as arbitrary. The deletions have affected Muslims far more than they have affected other Indians. So there is a very, very racial element in what this program represents. And these protests are coming after months of this exercise going on. And they represent an outpouring of anger, of frustration at what many Indians feel is the fact that their democracy is being taken away. We fought really hard for a democracy in 1947, and it feels like the right to vote is being taken away, and really everything else is downstream from that. On Saturday, we saw something unprecedented in India. Delhi was locked down, as you very correctly phrased it. There were tens of thousands of policemen, paramilitary forces on the streets. The entire city was barricaded. The entire city center was barricaded. The internet was shut off. The police unleashed violence on these, you know, most of the protesters are actually kids. It's very much a Gen Z protest in many ways. The bulk of the protesters are young kids. I just met a couple of kids who are 18, who are in first year in college. They've come here. And again, they were brutalized. They were arrested. This happened yesterday and the day before. And today we've had a kind of turning of the tide, so to speak, where the Congress Party, which is India's main opposition, has actually put its strength, cadre strength out onto the street. And we've seen some pretty remarkable scenes of the very same parts of Delhi, which were completely barricaded, which were completely blocked off, which are completely empty. They're filled with protesters today, and the police today have not or cannot do anything about it.
1: I want to bring Janhvi Sen into the conversation, managing editor of The Wire, another independent news website in India. Janhvi, you've also been out in the streets. Can you explain why protesters are marching to the Supreme Court of India right now?
8: So this began by a call from the leaders of the opposition who wanted to submit a memorandum to the Chief Justice of India about their concerns with what's happening within the Election Commission of India. And as you were mentioning earlier, you know, one of the chief demands, though of course not the only demand, has been the resignation of the Chief Election Commissioner. And the opposition has been trying to go to different constitutional authorities about this. They first tried to meet the Election Commission itself. They were underway. They have had a meeting with the President of India, Draupadi Murmu, and then they wanted to go to the Chief Justice of India, who sits in the Supreme Court, to submit a memorandum to him. He has denied them a meeting, and that is why now this march has become a people's march, with all of them heading towards this constitutional authority, which they feel should safeguard the rights of Indian people, especially this very basic right to vote.
1: And Janhvi, there's also concerns about excessive brutality from police and other security forces who were on the streets over the weekend, particularly on Saturday. Can you talk a little bit about this? And you were on the streets as well, what you witnessed.
8: No, absolutely. I think it was, in fact, both on Saturday and Sunday, very heavy-handed behavior from the police and the military of different kinds, detaining people, putting them into police buses, and then several people were hit, they were mistreated, women were manhandled. There were also not just allegations. We saw this happen. Women. Protesters being taken into buses where there were no women constables, which is illegal. Women protesters being detained after dark, which is also illegal. And then what another tactic that the police has now perfected is to detain protesters and then to drive them around in these buses for hours and drop them off in extremely far-flung corners of the city from where it's very difficult to make it back. Often it's difficult to contact people that you know. They have also tried to take people's phones and make them delete footage. One of the very concerning things that we've been seeing is also the detentions of journalists. You were mentioning how Shoaib too was detained on Saturday. My colleagues and I almost faced a similar situation. And so many journalists, both yesterday and today, despite wearing press cards, saying again and again that they're from the media and they're here to cover what's happening, have been treated in this way, as have senior leaders of opposition parties. There were very stark and troubling visuals yesterday of a member of parliament from one of the left parties, the CPIM, John Brittas, who said he was pinned down by paramilitary personnel inside one of these detention buses, and then had trouble breathing. He had to be taken to the hospital. So really, yes, we have been seeing very heavy-handed behavior on the side of the police and the paramilitary forces, and they seem to be able to do this despite the Supreme Court having a hearing early yesterday morning, where they said that, you know, no illegal detention should take place. Journalists and lawyers doing their job should not be detained. Despite that, we have not seen a change in that behavior over Sunday as well.
1: Shoaib, I wanted to get your reaction to what the Indian mission in Geneva posted on X in response to criticism from the UN Human Rights Office, expressing concern over the mass detention of protesters. And the response began by saying, India is the world's largest democracy, and the right to peaceful assembly is guaranteed by our constitution, safeguarded by robust institutions, an independent judiciary, and free media. Do the people on the streets agree with this?
7: I think now increasingly what was a banal fact about India is now not true. And this is exactly what the protests are about. We're seeing, I think, and I think this is true for democracies across the world. We have, India still maintains a veneer of democracy. We're still wearing the clothes of democracy. But inside, there is something rotten. So elections are held. The elections are multi-party elections. On paper, everybody has a right to contest. But of course, we are seeing right from things which are actually legal, which I think are there in other democracies like the US also, the fact that the BJP has so much money. So even if everything were above the board, the BJP just starts, you know, 100 meters ahead on the starting line when the race starts, just on money. They have so much money. But they also now have institutions. You know, you asked why people are marching to the Supreme Court today. Now, these voter roll deletions were contested in the Supreme Court as they were happening. And the Supreme Court just did not do anything. It spun this incredibly legal, complex lawyer's web, but eventually it did not do anything to stop it. It gave a carte blanche to the Modi government. And there is a lot of anger actually on the streets against the Supreme Court. As you pointed out, you know, this is one of the greatest ironies is that the cockroach movement actually arises from a stray comment made by the Chief Justice of India. So there is anger against the Supreme Court for not doing its job. The Supreme Court is the guardian of our constitution. It's meant to protect our rights. And again, like in other democracies, I think American viewers would also empathize. The Supreme Court is just not seen to be doing that job. And as the SIR, the voter roll revision, is seen to be a really egregious part of that. So in a way, this march to the Supreme Court is really, really interesting because Rahul Gandhi and other protesters are trying to politicize the Supreme Court's role in this matter.
0: You know, it's really interesting what's happening around the world, Janvi. You have these mass protests in France led by the youth around issues of affordability and education. You have mass protests in Spain that have led the prime minister to call for a snap election November 29th, and he's dissolved the parliament. And now you have these mass protests in India. I'm wondering what you think this means for the Modi government.
8: I think these protests are going to be impossible for the government to ignore, even though it seems to be trying really hard. All the messaging we've seen coming from leaders of Modi's party, that's the Bharatiya Janata Party, have been attempts to show that this is just the opposition trying to make this an anarchic situation, that they don't have an agenda, that they're just, you know, trying to create chaos. But it's not sitting. And I think one of the reasons why we also saw the targeting of journalists was that they realize that building that narrative is not working. We have a chief election commissioner who faced some pretty damning, expose in a very big newspaper about the way he was functioning. And since then, we have heard absolutely nothing from him. We don't know where he is. And of course, this is in a country where the prime minister has not given a press conference ever since he was elected as the prime minister of this country. So perhaps the chief election commissioner is simply following in his footsteps by quickly disappearing from public sight when things become a little difficult. But I think, yes, this tactic of ignoring, this tactic of trying to suppress narratives and suppress people has not been working. We are seeing how today so many more people have gathered. This the rally that Shoaib is at right now is very, very large. And so I think, you know, no matter what narrative they try to build, this is not going to go away.
0: Janvi Sen of The Wire, Shoaib Daniel from The Scroll, both independent news websites in India. Daniel was one of those thousands arrested on Saturday and will continue to cover these protests. Coming up, it's Indigenous Peoples Day. We'll speak with the Native American activist Leonard Peltier, who spent almost 50 years behind bars. Stay with us.

0: 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I'm Amy Goodman with Anjali Kamat.
1: Today is Indigenous Peoples Day, a day to honor Indigenous people, their history, their cultures, their ongoing struggles for justice and sovereignty. We turn now to Leonard Peltier, one of the world's most prominent champions for Indigenous rights. He's a longtime political prisoner who spent nearly half a century behind bars for a crime he says he did not commit. Last year, in the final hours of his administration, President Biden commuted Leonard Peltier's sentence. Leonard is now home, but his conviction has not been overturned, and he remains under home confinement. His story is the subject of a remarkable new documentary called Free Leonard Peltier. The film draws on decades of archival footage to examine Leonard Peltier's case and the half-century-long movement to free him. This is the film's trailer.
2: There's some firing now.
3: What do you remember about the shootout?
4: I felt the bullets going by my head.
2: This rate, there's surely going to be some blood spilled here.
5: I want to ask you about the dead agents. Did you kill them?
4: No, I did not kill them.
6: Leonard turned 80 last week. In a couple of months, he'll begin his 50th year of incarceration.
7: Native activist Leonard Peltier
8: is an American Indian accused of murdering two FBI agents.
5: You think that you'll ever be released from prison?
4: If enough people look at the evidence, yes.
9: They say we don't have no civil rights. They're terrorizing these people on the reservation.
8: The American Indian Movement.
10: We have found it necessary to force the white man to listen.
11: That kicked the door open.
4: We found documents where the government had tried to illegally buy Indian lands.
11: It's always because of the land.
12: The government thought that they were going to use paramilitary forces, and they wanted to be able to shoot to kill.
13: As a result of that firefight, two FBI agents died.
14: They needed to get a man. The government did so many things wrong.
15: We want to wake up the little people, expose U.S. government and FBI conspiracy.
14: I came across a teletype that contradicted the primary piece of evidence.
16: We want to talk about what this FBI has been doing, and we want to discuss cause and reason.
10: We only want the white man to live up to his own law.
3: The feds were saying, shoot to kill.
17: That alone ought to be enough to make the authorities hang their head in shame.
18: We're continuing on this battle because we want to bring Leonard home.
4: I am someone that's trying to make a better life for my people.
0: That's the trailer for the new documentary, Free Leonard Peltier. The film's being released today, Indigenous Peoples Day, co-directed by Jesse Shortbull and David France. On Friday, I spoke to France and Leonard Peltier, who joined from his home on the Turtle Mountain Band of Chippewa Reservation in Belcourt, North Dakota. I began by asking Leonard Peltier what Indigenous Peoples Day means to him. And Leonard, if you can talk about what happened in the last hours of the Biden administration. In fact, I believe it was announced when he was getting in the car with Trump to go to Trump's inauguration that you heard that you would be released from prison.
19: I actually didn't hear until for certain was until Biden only had a couple days or a few hours, whatever left, whatever it was, he didn't have much time left. And that's when I actually heard that I was getting commutation on their home confinement. At least it was out of a prison cell. But I'm still basically under jurisdiction of an illegal conviction. I was never legally convicted. I was never legally indicted. So when they put up evidence that's false, that's not a hearing. And that's been proven over and over that the grand jury hearing was fake. The trial had admitted racist on the jury. The judge was overturned numerous times for making racial statements against Native people. So I never did get a trial. That was all fake. But they wanted me to die in prison. So thanks to you, the people, you're the ones that helped get me out of here. First of all, I would like to thank everybody for allowing me to be here and to make my presentation, let you know how I still feel as I did 50 years ago or longer. I'm still an activist and a warrior for the people, and I will continue until I die. But Indigenous Day is a day that's long overdue for any type of recognition, any type of appreciation that the natives of this country, this continent, had to offer to humanity. Some people became greedy and selfish and murderous, and they tried to exterminate us because they wanted it all for themselves. Well, 500 years later, we're still here, and I'm still talking, and I'm going to talk till I die. I am not going to give up because we are not free yet. We are in danger. They're Trump and these organizations are talking about doing away with our reservations and our treaties and everything else. That's it. That's it for us. If we lose those, we're done. It's over with. We're vanished, as they called us in the 50s and 60s, the vanishing Americans. And we have a right, as much as anybody in the world on earth, to defend themselves. And that's what we do. We defend ourselves. We weren't out looking to go to war or hurt anybody or kill anybody. That's not what we were about. We want our freedom. Indigenous Day is another day for us, excuse me, to express these feelings, to let the world know that we're still here and we're going to stay here. You're not going to get rid of us. I'm here on this day to say thanks to all of you who support us.
0: I want to go to two clips of the new film Free Leonard Peltier and then talk to the co-director. This clip features Leonard Peltier and three other AIM activists, that's American Indian Movement activists, arrested in connection with the shootout at Pine Ridge in 1975. They discuss how the fighting began.
20: Come on, you guys. Time to be warriors. Get your guns and go up there and protect the elders.
13: We responded and we ran towards the jumping bowl. We were met by individuals that were firing upon the houses. We had no idea who these individuals were.
21: Figured it was an attack by some of the goons.
20: I don't know really how the gunfight started. My main concern was the safety of our people.
21: I ran into the houses because there was little babies there and burning children. Got them out of there.
22: God, it just happened so fast.
0: That was Dino Butler, Bob Robidoux, and Leonard Peltier, and then Norman Brown. This clip goes back to November 14, 1975. Oregon State Police stopped a motorhome. Leonard Peltier was inside. This is another clip from Free Leonard Peltier.
13: And just as he's getting on, here goes this mobile home. He decided to stop us, claim the glory. The deputy sheriff says that he heard two shots, so he fires at the vehicle. Leonard saw that when running into the fields. The deputy sheriff fired at him. He escaped.
0: And that was the voice of the AIM leader, American Indian Movement leader, Dennis Banks, all in Free Leonard Peltier. David France is the co-director with Jesse Shortbull. David, talk about the making of this film.
23: The making, I guess, really for me goes back almost 50 years, because as you said, I was a witness to the news reports around the events of 1975 and then the efforts to find Leonard, which was and remains, I think, the largest and longest FBI manhunt in history. it's a story that galvanized my understanding of justice, social justice. And when I realized that Leonard was approaching his 50th anniversary, I visited him in Coleman in Central Florida and asked him for permission to tell his story. And it was a conversation that took some time before he agreed that we could do it. And one of those conditions was that we put together an indigenous team of filmmakers to lead in the making of the film.
0: And when you talk about the longest manhunt in FBI history, Leonard had escaped to Canada. Meanwhile, Bob Robideau and Dina Butler were put on trial.
23: Correct.
0: And they were acquitted.
23: They were found not guilty by reason of self-defense.
0: And so the search by the state was for another jury, another court.
23: What's really clear from the record is that after they lost that case against those two men, those co-defendants, they were prepared to do anything to convict Leonard Peltier. That included falsifying evidence, covering up exculpatory evidence, coercing people into giving false testimony, and it was a crime against the justice system after another in order to frame Leonard for the assassination of these two federal agents. And although he and his team were able to prove over and over that every bit of evidence used against him in his conviction was brought into question, he was never able to get a retrial. He was never able to get a hearing before the Supreme Court. And it had become, for him and for anybody watching it, one of the most Kafkaesque experiences in American history.
0: Leonard Peltier, there was a moment when President Biden, this is before he commuted your sentence, when President Biden apologized for the residential schools that people like you, indigenous children, were put in. Can you talk about growing up as a Native American in this country and what happened to you as a child?
19: I grew up in an era when we were just coming out of the times when this was actually a concentration camp. We couldn't leave the reservation without a pass. And that's even to go to shopping for groceries on the border towns of our nation. We're a nation. We're not reservations. We're nations. And we had to pay for that pass. I never got to go to town until I was about 6 years old, I think, something like that there. Because we had to pay for it. We didn't have money to pay for stuff like that. The racism was just so out. It was so out. It was just so obvious. It was not even trying to, they didn't even try to hide it. Of course, to us younger people, they started, they wouldn't be so vocal about it because they get their goddamn ass. And because we start fighting back. My generation started fighting back real strong.
0: Do you remember the first day you were taken to a residential school and what these residential schools were, where you were taken, where you were living?
19: My grandfather died in 1952, who was my hero. He was a very cultural person. He was very, very popular. And he passed. And my grandmother went up to the agency to see if they can get... My grandfather and grandmother was raising myself, my sister Betty, and my cousin Pauline. And she went up to the agency to try to get some help because she had no way to support us and feed us and everything. And so in retaliation, they took us to the boarding school in Wapton, North Dakota. I mean, I tried to escape there from there at 10 years old. I fell in the Red River and almost drowned. So That was the type of conditions we had. When we got there, they took us to the barber room, the barber shop, and they buzz cut all our hair off, and then they we stripped us of all of our clothes, took our what clothes we had, and poured DDT over us. Some people said that they had, in their generation, they poured kerosene over them, but DDT is poison. And then we went to the shower and took a shower after that. But the brutality was, it was so open for the least violation of any kind of rule. And that's what, and all we were being taught was that we were saved by the white man from who came to our shores, because we were a bunch of savages here. And we didn't know nothing, and we did. I mean, it was just outright racism.
0: Leonard, I wanted to go to the year 2000. It was election day when President Clinton called into our station, WBAI, to talk about getting out the vote. Because the president of the United States was on the phone and you were in prison, yours was a case we had been covering for years, I got to ask him this question.
1: President Clinton, since it's rare to get you on the phone, let me ask you another question. That is, what is your position on granting Leonard Peltier, the Native American activist, executive clemency?
2: Well, I don't have a position I can announce yet. I think I believe there is a new application for him in there, and when I have time after the election's over, I'm going to review all the remaining executive clemency applications and, you know, see what the merits dictate. I will try to do what I think the right thing to do is based on the evidence.
0: That was part of President Clinton's response a quarter of a century ago when I asked him about whether he would free you from prison, Leonard Peltier. It would take another quarter of a century. At that time, the FBI staged a major demonstration. Talk about how rare that demonstration was.
19: It was not only rare, that was illegal. They cannot march in the streets with weapons. This is against the Constitution and the laws of the United States of America. And this is what we got to tell people. They were marching in the streets armed.
23: It's absolutely true. It was the first and only time that the FBI has staged a demonstration ever in public. And there were 500 people, FBI agents, former FBI agents, armed agents, who circled the White House in silent protest to warn the president of their position on any movement to free Leonard Peltier. And it was really a shocking display of the agency that had committed these crimes against Leonard, demanding that the civil government not overturn their campaign. And it was threatening, and it was certainly very effective.
0: I thought it was very interesting. The part of the film that deals with James Reynolds, and I wanted to ask Leonard, you about this. James Reynolds was the prosecutor in charge of the district that tried and convicted you. But he would go on to remove his name from the case. And he went on to sign a petition for your release based on FBI judicial and prosecutorial misconduct. He would campaign for your freedom.
19: Yes.
0: Talk about that.
19: Well, he wasn't the only one. The regional director of the FBI, Don Edwards, he was the third in line to be the director of the FBI. He was a committed supporter. They asked him how come he was supporting me, and he said, "Well, I worked there. I know what they did to Leonard." And there's other FBI agents also that came forward. And supported. And judges. Reynolds is just one of the latest ones that in the last 10 years came forward and mentioned. about the illegal things. He said Leonard never committed no crimes on that reservation, which is true. Judge Haney, he was the main judge in the Eighth Circuit Court of Appeals on the murder weapon.

0: report as soon as I get back to Washington. I want that report. That belongs to me. That belongs to my case. Why can't I get that? Why is this stuff being withheld from me to this day, over 50 years later?
1: Can you talk about getting documents under FOIA, David France?
2: There was a huge number of documents that have been released over the decades, but there are still tens of thousands of pages that have not been released and won't be released, despite litigation around them, on the basis of national security. That's the explanation that's been given to the courts. National security is keeping those documents from public view, including the ones that Leonard is seeking. You have to ask yourself what possible national security issue could be involved in this FBI campaign against Leonard and campaign against the American Indian Movement. And I can think of none, except what we discovered, that the United States declared that it was in the national interest, strategic national interest, to claim access to the minerals at Pine Ridge, including the minerals necessary for making atomic bombs. And that might be their explanation. It certainly wouldn't hold up today, but and yet they still maintain that they should not be released to the public.
1: When I did the question and answer after the film here in New York, talking to Holly Cook Macaro, who was a lobbyist with the NDN Collective fighting for your freedom, she talked about the importance of Deb Haaland, who's now running for governor of New Mexico, and Javier Becerra. At the time, he was health secretary under Biden, and he is now running for governor of California. The two of them working to have you freed. What did that mean to you, Leonard Peltier?
0: Well, it was kind of a, I would say, soothing to know that we did have some victories. We are having some victories. It isn't total loss like it seemed to be for so many years that we were not making any gains. We were still living in the worst poverty, in the danger. They just passed a law here 6 months ago, where maybe a little bit longer, where if a Native woman is killed, they have to investigate immediately. Just think of that too. I mean, you know, they didn't have to investigate when an Indian woman was killed. And this is 2025. They just tried to pass a law where we can't buy back our own land. We beat the law, we defeated it, but nevertheless, this is what we're still facing today. Today, Indigenous Day, the day that's supposed to be honoring us, and at least leave us alone. Let us lead our own lives. Let us do our own thing. We're not here to overthrow the United States government. That's not what we're here for. We just want to be left alone. Let us live our own lives. Let us have our own society we've had for thousands of years. What the hell? We don't want to be part of a government that's killing women, children, babies, and bombing every damn thing that they can, and talking about annihilating a race of people.
1: You're talking about the war in Iran.
0: That's right, right. Who wants to be part of that? I don't. We don't. We don't want to be part of that. That's what happened to us. So, you know, this is, we're supposed to celebrate Indigenous Day when we see this stuff still going on and still happening to us.
1: Leonard, I was hoping you'd be sitting here at the table. I was hoping that when the film came out in New York City, that you'd be there addressing the audience. There was a display of your artwork. We haven't even talked about the fact that you are an artist at the Friends Academy here in New York City. Yeah. Can you talk about what the conditions of your confinement are, though you are not

0: Coleman Prison or before that in Leavenworth?
1: Well, the conditions, I mean, is a million times better than that prison cell. I mean, you know, 6 by 9 feet with another person living with another person. And that's not very much room. That's 3 feet of space. I now have a couple of acres here, and I got a nice little house Native people bought for me, not the government.
0: And David France, what are you hoping to do with this film, Free Leonard Peltier?
2: I'm bringing Leonard's story to the public again, because I think many years ago his story was very well known, to remind people that the history, the horrible history, genocidal history of the United States government against indigenous people is not a thing of the distant past. With the stories that Leonard tells about being confined to his reservation as a child, being taken away from his home to strip him of his culture and his connection to his people and spirituality, that idea that in Leonard's lifetime it was illegal for indigenous people to practice their own religious ceremonies, this happened within Leonard's lifetime, and it's still happening in very important ways, and that's one of the reasons why he's still being repressed by the government. And it's and telling his story, as he is constantly aware of, is a way to demand that kind of reckoning from the U.S. government and the American people.
0: That's David France, co-director with Jesse Sherpa of the new Netflix documentary, Free Leonard Peltier. And longtime indigenous activist Leonard Peltier himself, his sentence commuted last year in the final hours of the Biden administration after almost 50 years in prison. Leonard spoke to us from his home on the Turtle Mountain Band of Chippewa Reservation in Belport, North Dakota. This breaking news, federal officials have just carried out a dawn raid of Congressmember Ilhan Omar's house. And that does it for this show. Steal the Story, Please. The documentary about Democracy Now! 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If you live in U.S. and Canada, check out stealthestory.org. I'm Amy Goodman with Anjali Kamat.
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6: Welcome to NewsHour from the BBC World Service. I'm Rebecca Kesby. Today, more Houthi strikes into Saudi Arabia and hundreds of flights cancelled. The Saudi government promises a serious response. But how are the Houthis able to launch these attacks and how far might they go?
7: I won't be surprised if we wake up at one point to attacks inside the West from our Houthi cells. I won't be surprised if we see them go after maritime internet cables.
6: Also, this year's Nobel Peace Prize winner, Navi Pillay, is on the program. She says international law is under attack, so will it survive?
8: It will survive. There's no question of this court coming to an end despite any attempts to stifle it.
6: Did the world's biggest accountancy firm help Russian billionaire Roman Abramovich evade tax? We've got an investigation. And the politics of data centers and bot farms. First, the news.
9: BBC News with Emily Thomas. A major cyber attack in France has caused the failure of fridges in several national supermarket chains, leading to the destruction of stocks of fresh and frozen products. Hackers reportedly managed to trigger forced defrosting remotely, as our Paris correspondent Hugh Schofield explains.
10: The nationwide Intermarché chain of supermarkets says that between 150 and 200 of its stores were hit overnight. Other brands are also reported to have been targeted. The pirates hacked into centralized software that regulates when retail freezer units go into their periodic hours of defrosting. Instead of seeing their temperature increase slightly for 1 or 2 hours, the units were set to a constant 50 degrees Celsius. When staff at one store arrived this morning, they said they were hit by a wave of heat from the freezers. The cost of the damage is still being assessed, but will come to many millions of euros in lost food.
9: Flights across Saudi Arabia are again being heavily disrupted as Houthi fighters have continued to fire missiles towards the country from Yemen. The international airport in Riyadh is suspending almost all flights for a second day after three deadly attacks in the past few days. Here's our Middle East correspondent, Yoland Nell.
11: No details have been given of where or what's being targeted in the latest drone and cruise missile attacks on Saudi Arabia, but the Saudi-led coalition said that air defences were dealing with the threat. In Yemen, Houthi fighters have tightened their siege of the city of Taiz, which is held by the internationally recognised government. Reports say fighting has killed more than 60 people in the past day, and there are warnings of a worsening humanitarian crisis in the city.
9: President Zelensky says what Ukraine needs is American pressure on Russia and not sanctions relief and concessions. The veiled criticism of President Trump's new diesel deal with Moscow came in an address to a Polish security conference. Mr. Zelensky said a so-called energy ceasefire with the invaders could be a major step towards ending the war if the Americans made sure Moscow respected it. Dan Johnson is in Kyiv.
12: The expectation amongst Ukrainians is even if this positive step is a reality, it doesn't mean an end to the war in the short term. The attacks will continue. We've seen that this morning with repeated air raids on Kyiv and on other cities too. Russia has got a whole barrage of drones and missiles, which presumably it will now redirect at other targets. The Ukrainians are very circumspect about Donald Trump and his attitude towards their country, but I think they see the best thing they can do for the time being is to fall in behind their president to support this.
9: Germany's top security official has warned that a shadow war facing the country today is more far-reaching than the Cold War, something he said that required more robust intelligence services. Without mentioning Russia, the Interior Minister said the objective of the current war was to destabilise us fundamentally. World News from the BBC. Residents of Ardwa in northern Tigray say Ethiopian federal forces have captured the town, which is near the border with Eritrea. They told the BBC the army moved in after rebel fighters abandoned the town over the weekend, but not before widespread looting had taken place. Thousands of people are rallying in the Indian capital Delhi for what they call a March for Democracy, aimed at removing the head of the Electoral Commission. Chanting slogans and waving placards, they're making their way to the Supreme Court, where they want to submit a petition about the removal of millions of names from voter lists. Azadeh Mashiri reports from Delhi.
13: The protests have become a major challenge for Prime Minister Narendra Modi's government and for Gyanesh Kumar, the Chief Election Commissioner. Today's crowds are evidence barricades, closed metro stations and a security clampdown have not managed to quash the banned demonstrations. Congress's leader Rahul Gandhi was briefed.
14: Good morning, friends, and welcome back to Midpoint. 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I'm your host, Shelley Reback, and today is another one of our talkback town halls. 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So with me today is our friend of the show and occasional substitute host, Gary Gibbons. So welcome, Gary.
15: Good morning.
14: So Gary and I are here today to open up the phone lines to you listeners to talk about what you want to discuss. The studio phone number is, as always, 813-239-9663, and our show assistant Daria is back there ready to take your calls. So, to start things off, I'm just going to go back to something that I've been hammering on for the last several weeks. I need to take a minute to remind you that the Florida legislature is still in session, and the things that they are doing are really alarming. For example, they are continuing to advance proposals that would create a new secretive counterintelligence unit in state government. They're modeling this special unit on the FBI's old controversial COINTELPRO from the 1960s. Floridians could find themselves, meaning us, right here. We could find ourselves the target of secretive government surveillance and potential arrest under this proposed legislation that is quietly moving through the Florida legislative process. It's crazy. House Bill 945, sponsored by Representative Danny Alvarez, the Republican of Riverview, and Senate Bill 1712, sponsored by Senator Jonathan Martin, the Republican of Fort Myers, would greenlight the creation of a new counterintelligence and counterterrorism unit within the FDLE. The unit's primary mission would be to detect, identify, and neutralize, whatever that means, adversary intelligence entities, which include, quote, a person who's demonstrated actions, views, or opinions are a threat or are inimical to the interests of this state and the United States of America. So viewpoints and opinions could be grounds for surveillance and arrests. And there are no guardrails and only vague definitions governing the wide discretion that's contained in this legislation. And what's even more galling to me is that there's a Democratic co-sponsor of the bill, Representative Jose Alvarez of Kissimmee, the traitor. All of this has drawn the interest of an Israeli company, the surveillance company Cellebrite, that the DeSantis regime has already been paying for various projects. But this is the company that Amnesty International found was using its technology in Serbia to supply police there with forensic products to surveil and covertly target journalists, environmental activists, and others. The same company also sold its phone hacking technology to the Maduro regime in Venezuela. Cellebrite is now lobbying Florida legislators for HB 945, hoping to increase the use of its secret surveillance products in Florida. Meanwhile, this all comes at the same time as Senate Bill 1632, which is a bill that would allow the head of the FDLE to designate groups as domestic terrorist organizations and mandate the expulsion of students who are aiding any designated terrorist organization and prohibit any state funding to be used to support any designated organization or any member of such an organization, including private schools. So this bill is coupled with Senate Bill 1634, which would shroud the whole designation process in secrecy. So you wouldn't even know if your organization was targeted and labeled as a domestic terrorist organization until FDLE came to your door. This is clearly an attempt to set up a counterintelligence unit to target Floridians solely due to their views and opinions, to target First Amendment protected speech and advocacy. I don't know about you, Gary, but to me, this legislation is terrifying. It's nothing but a license to go after the regime's political enemies, and it is absolutely a threat to political advocacy that opposes the regime. It is a threat to organizations like WMNF that champion free speech and that give a platform for shows like mine to voice opposition to authoritarian

0: days, including
1: as the law requires.
0: In January, right? Yep. So he's made it clear that he's going to continue. In his mind, it's going to be an emergency for the rest of his term. And what that allows him to do is avoid a lot of state laws, like competitive bidding laws, and getting more than one bid for a particular service. And instead, what he's done is he's doled out millions and millions of dollars in no bid contracts to his friends,
1: to his cronies,
0: and his supporters.
1: Right.
0: And so, there was an article this week that talked about the fact that they've spent $405 million in the last 6 months.
1: Yeah, I read that it was $608 million that he told Floridians was going to be reimbursed by FEMA. And now, in connection with this lawsuit that the Friends of the Everglades and Earth Justice and the Miccosukee Tribe has filed against Alligator Alley's construction because they didn't do any sort of environmental impact studies, in connection with that lawsuit, the feds have testified that they have no intention of paying Florida back that $608 million, because that would mean that it was a federal project, and then they would have to follow federal environmental rules, and they don't want to do it. So they're just walking away from their commitment to reimburse the taxpayers of the state of Florida. And now we are on the hook for that $608 million with no chance of getting it back. I mean, it's insane. And the state doesn't want to take responsibility for the facility. They want the feds to pay for it. So meanwhile, the conditions there are absolutely horrific, and no one is taking responsibility. And it's a travesty.
0: Yeah, and what's crazy about it is that they were lying to the judge, that they were saying at first, when she said, you've got to shut this thing down because there's not there hadn't been an environmental study done. They said, oh, no, it's not a federal project, it's a state project, right? We're paying for this. And meanwhile, they're saying, you are going to reimburse us, right?
1: Feds. And DeSantis had said originally, this is all going to be reimbursed by FEMA. Yeah.
0: The feds have said, we're not going to give you any money until you do the environmental study that's required for a federal project, because it's an immigration detention facility, and immigration is solely a federal project.
1: So DeSantis took it on with no hope of being of having the taxpayers of Florida being reimbursed. All right, the phones have started. I'm happy to say we have Vivian on the line. I'm not sure what town Vivian's from, but she wants to talk about the legislation, the domestic terrorism legislation. Vivian, you're on the air.
2: Hi, this is Vivian from Waimama.
1: All right. Vivian from Waimama.
2: I am sadly a constituent of Danny Alvarez. He's on speed dial. He hears from me several times a week, or his office does. I never get a response. But my comment is that the people here in Tampa Bay need, and your listeners need to be paying attention, because some of the worst legislation that is affecting all of us every single day, with all of the traffic and congestion and urban sprawl and paving over everything, is coming out of Tampa Bay legislators. In addition to this terrorism ridiculousness, Danny Alvarez is a sponsor of a bill that will allow public conservation lands to be turned over to agriculture. So agricultural best interests are being served.
1: Yeah, that one looks like it's a little bit like it's being held back a little bit. I'm not sure. You think that one's going to go forward? Because the latest news seemed to suggest that there was some opposition to it up there, even in our Republican-controlled supermajority legislature.
2: Well, I certainly hope so. But the mere fact that the representative from Hillsborough County, from rural Riverview, suffering more than probably anyone else in the county from urban sprawl, is the one proposing this, is absolutely maddening. We also have Michael Owen proposing more urban sprawl in the Little Manatee River, southwest Hillsborough County, where he's proposing more development. He's also the one proposing that we only have

0: single representation on the Hillsborough County Board of County Commissioners.
1: Yeah, that's another
2: horrible idea.
1: Yeah,
0: another horrible, and local people, we are already suffering from loss of rural lands and habitat and paving over the world and water pollution and everything else. And we need to vote these people out, because I strongly suspect that the reason they're proposing all these crazy ideas is because they're afraid they're going to lose power soon, and they need to.
1: All right.
0: And they're trying to get whatever they can.
1: All right, Vivian, I've got another call from a caller who also wants to talk about agriculture. So let's hear what Jerry in St. Pete has to say. Thank you for your call, Vivian. Appreciate
0: it. Thank you.
1: All right, Jerry in St. Pete, you want to talk about agriculture too?
3: I do. So thank you so much. You guys do a great job. Now, obviously, there's a lot of cataclysmic things happening right now. I think we can all agree upon that. So you're doing a great job. So if we can't address it today, if we could put it on your calendar for later, you have programs on WMNF, the Sustainable Living Show, and things like that that start to talk about agriculture. But what I don't hear, because it's just doesn't happen, is where is our food going to come from? You know, like, where is the status of the Florida citrus is in trouble, but without planning at this point, you got to start somewhere. So I know we can't address all these problems right now. Thank you so much for the work that you do. I know you all are very dedicated. The music is fantastic. But, I mean, I'm a farmer, so, like, where's the food going to come from?
1: Well, okay. It sounds like you agree with Vivian that there's a risk to these bills that are pending to take over rural lands for more sprawl and development. And so that's certainly something that our listeners should pay attention to if they're concerned with things like, where's our food going to come from if we don't have any farmland left in Florida?
3: Well, you can't drink it. You can't even drink it.
1: Right. All right, Jerry, thank you for your call. We appreciate it.
3: One more thing, okay?
1: All right, hurry up.
3: I lost my train.
1: All right. Well, I've got other people in the queue, so I'm going to let them come into the discussion. But thanks for your call.
2: Good luck.
1: Before we go on, I've got a couple emails or text messages I want to read. I've got somebody who's saying, accusing me of being in favor of terrorism, I guess because I've been against this domestic terrorist legislation. Hey, listen, here's the thing. I'm concerned with who's selecting what group is a domestic terrorist group. I mean, this seems like an opportunity for people in the FDLE, for people in the Republican regime to pick on, for example, you know, Muslim advocacy organizations. DeSantis issued an executive order a couple months ago labeling CAIR, C-A-I-R, which is a Muslim civil rights organization, as a terrorist organization when they are an organization that champions civil rights for Muslims. I mean, that's it. And, you know, that this law that they want to pass that says you can't fund any sort of domestic terrorist organization, that looks like an attack on, you know, private Muslim schools. So it's not that I support terrorism. It's that I don't support having these very vague,
2: laws that attack thought and opinion.
1: Right. Or religion or ethnicity, that put in the hands of one person the opportunity to make these decisions in secret. That's the other thing. This proposal suggests that these labelings of organizations as domestic terrorist organizations is going to take place in secret. So there's no opportunity to rebut allegations against the labeling of your organization as a domestic terror. So that's where I'm at with that. Not that that I support terrorism. I mean, that's just insane. All right. I've got, let's see, who's been hanging on the longest? I've got Mary Poole, who wants to talk about legislation. You're on the air, Mary.
4: Hi, good morning. Can you hear me okay?
1: Yep.
4: All right, good. First of all, this isn't why I'm calling, but in response to that last thing, if you remember in Minnesota, Renee Good and Alex Pretty were considered domestic terrorists.
2: Yeah.
4: I mean, this domestic terrorist bill targets people who disagree. That's what it's all about. So thank you for standing up for that. My concern, and I was listening to something on NPR this morning, I didn't know about this, about the attack on unions, DeSantis. I think it's Republican Senator from Lee County introduced Bill 1296 to curtail unions even further, but giving an exemption to the unions that support him, which are the
2: police and
1: police,
2: fire.
1: Police, law enforcement.
4: I'm horrified at this. It, specifically, as I understand it, it's meant to target teachers' unions and people who are critical of him.
1: Absolutely.
4: It's just another nail in the coffin of our freedoms to speak and for the people to express opposition. And I find that really horrifying.
1: Yeah, that's another thing that's working its way through the legislature. So pay attention to that,
2: yeah,
1: listeners.
2: They're trying to make it harder to vote in union elections, and they're trying to stack the deck, saying that you need a higher percentage of votes to start or even keep your union.
1: Yeah.
2: And,
1: right.
2: And this follows on the heels of what they did a couple of years ago, which
1: right.
2: said, you know, you have to pay, you have to have a certain percentage of your members, and then they wouldn't allow payroll deductions.
1: Right. That made it harder to keep the numbers up. All right. Thank you, Mary. Thanks for calling
4: You're
1: in.
4: Welcome.
1: We appreciate it. All right. I've got Mike in Sarasota. You're on the air, Mike.
5: Great. Thank you for taking my call. Let me get you off the speakerphone.
1: Yep.
5: Get you on. First off, I just want to echo what the previous caller just said, which is this has to be considered as just another attack on free speech and dissent in America. The Trump administration and their allies have been relentlessly attacking education, law firms, and any other dissidents and anybody that you can. Who
1: now, something really interesting happened with the law firms this week. I don't know if you saw, but on Monday,
5: DOJ is renewing its assault on them.
1: No, but on Monday, DOJ announced that they were going to abandon their fight to preserve the executive orders against the law firms. And then yesterday, they filed something that with the court that said, oops, like, sorry, we are not abandoning our appeals. We are going to continue our fight against the the law firms.
5: Well,
1: I mean, it's like these people are clowns.
5: At it again. Yeah. So, but anyway, but getting back to what to the main purpose you mentioned at the beginning, I completely agree with you that this bill about terrorism is a bad bill because it's vague language. It criminalizes opinions, and it sounds unconstitutional. And if it can make CARE illegal, an organization like CARE illegal, which has never committed any violence, it could certainly make an organization like WMNF illegal.
1: WMNF, the ACLU, it could, I mean, you know, Planned Parenthood. I mean, there are any number of organizations that they could accuse of being a domestic terrorist organization because they don't like their viewpoint.
5: Right. And the thing about the ACLU is we may be counting on the ACLU to actually attack this law. And if they make them illegal, then we don't have anybody.
1: Exactly. Exactly right.
5: So that gets to my questions for you. I have two questions for you about this. With the bill being this bad, can it be challenged preemptively? That's my first question. Can various organizations such as the ACLU and maybe even WMNF go to court to challenge it preemptively?
1: No.
2: And no.
1: Second
2: no,
1: question, it can't.
5: Okay, all right. Well, then my second question is that if we can't challenge it preemptively, what about do we have to wait for actual enforcement of the bill to them to actually enforce it upon somebody? And then if so, is there any inkling that there is anything, any group of people in Florida who will then challenge it.
1: Well, okay, let me answer that, putting on my lawyer hat. Gary also is a lawyer. But, you know, a controversy has to be ripe to go to court. It has to be alive, you know? It can't be something speculative. The courts will not hear a speculative complaint. So, yeah, it has to be, there has to be an actual law that's been passed into law. There has to be an actual controversy.
2: And you have to have standing to bring the suit.
1: Yes, so that's why.
2: So you have to be in the target zone of you know, this particular law in order to be
1: able
2: to.
1: So those are really good questions, Mike. I'm glad you asked them, but those are the answers. No, so the law would have to be passed, and somebody would have to be the target of it, or an organization would have to be the target of it, and then presumably that organization or that person could sue. But part of the problem with this law is that one of the companion pieces of legislation makes the whole process secret. So you don't know until you maybe lose your FCC license like WMNF, or until the FDLE is at your door and seizing all your computers and your electronic devices and shutting you down. You just don't know. But thank you for raising those issues. That I think they're important, and it's important for people to know. I got to let you go, Mike. I'm sorry. I've got a big queue here of people waiting to get on air. So thank you for calling in. Appreciate it. Okay, I've got Greg in Tampa. You're on the line. You're on the air. I'm sorry.
6: Yeah, great. Listen, thanks. I'm a big supporter of WMNF, and
1: thank you.
6: You're welcome, and I appreciate you bringing this to light, because I was shocked to hear it, to be honest. You know, what's disturbing a lot of times is the right. They say something for everybody else to parrot. For instance, anybody who's in opposition to, like, the Iran war, you know, we're pro-terrorist. This is their talking point. This is their what they parrot. And we hear it all the time. And then they always have something to say that's, you know, just they'll try to figure something out to paint us with a different view as being pro-terrorist or, you know.
1: Anti-American.
2: I'm frequently called a communist on Facebook, which is, it couldn't be any less true.
1: Yeah, I know. You know, we're called un-American because, you know, we challenge authoritarianism. We challenge fascism. I mean, that's certainly something that I do on the show. And as I mentioned earlier, I just got a text message from somebody saying, oh, so you're in favor of terrorism, you know, which is, couldn't be further
2: absurd
1: from the truth.
6: But ridiculous.
1: It is ridiculous. But I'm disturbed to hear that this is the first that you are hearing about these bills that are pending in the legislature. You know, here on Midpoint, I try to focus really heavily on what is happening in the Florida legislature, because I don't think that the media does a good enough job to educate Floridians about what's happening up in Tallahassee. And then it becomes too late. All of a sudden, we turn around and people are screaming, why can't I protect my trees in my city or in my neighborhood? Or why can't we ban single-use plastic bags? Or, you know, why is there so much development in these in my rural community? I mean, all these things that are happening, and people don't notice until it's too late, when the laws have been passed and their freedoms have been restricted and their ability to control their own communities and the life within their communities is gone because they've gotten rid of home rule. I mean, these are things that people don't understand are affected directly by what happens in Tallahassee. And for the last, like, three decades, pretty much, we've had a Republican-controlled supermajority in the legislature that has frankly been making our lives more difficult. And, you know, they continue to push the boundaries. They can continue to make it so that it becomes more and more difficult to elect anybody but them. You know, right now we've got DeSantis, who is trying to redistrict our congressional districts mid-decade, which has not been done before.
2: And illegal under the Florida Constitution if it's done for political purposes.
1: Yeah, and yet they're going to go ahead and do it. He's called a special session for that purpose after the end of the regular session in a couple weeks. So anyway, thank you, Greg, and thank you for letting me know that talking about this stuff is hopefully bringing to light some things that people are not otherwise aware of. So I appreciate that. Thanks for calling in.
2: Yeah, Shelley, when I hear people complaining about Washington, D.C. and that's the big problem, I said, you're looking too far north. It's Tallahassee that's really affecting your life on a daily basis more often.
1: Yeah, and people do not understand that their voices make a difference in Tallahassee. You know, if you're like Vivian, a caller earlier, a constituent of Danny Alvarez, you need to let Danny Alvarez know what you think about his bill create these sort of secret terrorism labels that can make you subject to arrest and shut you down. I mean, you need to let him know that. You need to let Jose Alvarez, who is some kind of a Democrat, allegedly, who is a co-sponsor of this bill. I mean, you need to let him know what you think of that.
2: We're talking about criminal prosecution, you know, and it's just, I've been watching the legislature for years, decades, really, and in the last 15 years or so, that the willingness to pass blatantly unconstitutional laws just because they want to, and let the you know, damn the consequences, we'll let somebody sue us and make it go away, it is not the way to run a state government. But that's what we've got.
1: Well, and you know, the court system moves very slowly. You know, that's the problem. So bad things are passed in Tallahassee. Bad laws are passed in Tallahassee. Then the laws are enforced. Then somebody or an organization sues, and it goes to court. And it just gives the DeSantis regime an opportunity to send more money to their favored law firms to defend laws that they know are blatantly unconstitutional, but that they want to get to the Florida Supreme Court, because the Florida Supreme Court is a wholly owned subsidiary now of the DeSantis regime. And so, you know, it's a vicious circle here.
2: Yeah, the amount that's paid for legal fees on all these lawsuits is staggering.
1: Yeah, last year they added something like $11 million to the budget for legal defense of all of these crazy laws and executive orders. Okay, we are doing a Talk Back Town Hall here on Midpoint WMNF, and we want to hear from you today about what you want to talk about, what you're worried about, what kinds of things in the news are disturbing to you, and what you think our listeners should be focused on, should be understanding. So give us a call at 813-239-9663. 813-239-9663. That's the studio call-in number, and we want to hear from you during the live show with the news that you think is important for our listeners to pay attention to. So I'm here. I'm Shelley Rebeck. I'm your host of Midpoint. I've got Gary Gibbons with me, and we're ready to talk about what you want to talk about. So let's see. I've got a text message here that says from 5779, good morning. Does Florida Tallahassee believe voters deserve Eric, E-R-I-C, given the allegations of rampant election fraud? Okay, I'm not sure that I understand the question. I'm not sure whether the texter is suggesting that Eric is a bad thing or a good thing, but Eric is a national program that allows supervisors of elections around the country to communicate with each other so that they can know whether somebody has voted in more than one place, and to make sure that we don't have people voting in multiple places in multiple elections. And Florida has withdrawn from ERIC, from the ERIC program. So we no longer have that access, that opportunity to look for that type of election fraud. So, yeah, I'm not sure I understand your question, but I will say that I think that withdrawing from the ERIC program is a bad thing and a dangerous thing, and I don't think that Florida should have done that, but they did. So I don't know if that answers your question. All right, what else do we have here? I have an email from Fred who says that we have laws that prevent our government from conducting secret surveillance of its citizens. Pray that they are followed and upheld. This is from Fred in Michigan, and he's citing to the Fourth Amendment of the United States Constitution that protects against unreasonable secret government surveillance requiring warrants based on probable cause. And, you know, Fred, you're right. But as we've noticed, the constitutional impediments don't seem to really stop these people from passing unconstitutional laws.
2: We've got ICE agents busting down people's doors without search warrants. You know, they have created something they call an administrative warrant, which is totally outside of the purview of the Fourth Amendment.
1: Yeah.
2: So.
1: Yeah. Okay. Let's hear from John in Lutz. John, you're on the air.
7: Yes, thank you for taking my call. About the bill designating groups as terrorists or terrorist-supporting organizations.
1: Yep.
7: I wonder if I could play a little bit of devil's advocate. I'm actually glad if that there would be finally a way that we can designate AIPAC a terrorist organization, since it supports the terrorism and the genocide of Palestinians. So I'm all for sending everyone who's an AIPAC supporter to prison.
1: Well, the likelihood of that happening, I think, is really slim, John. I mean, you know, that's the thing about having these processes in secret. First of all, there's no ability to influence what goes on in those rooms. There's no ability to influence what kind of conclusions are rendered, and you know. Your opinion, I don't know how, other than calling into shows like this, I don't know how you would get that to the people to whom it would matter. But, you know, given the fact that we have this Republican-controlled supermajority in Florida and a Republican-controlled executive branch, Republican-controlled judicial branch, the notion that they would declare AIPAC a terrorist organization, I think that's, like, really slim. I don't think that's going to happen. But,
7: well,
1: you know.
7: We've been trying to keep hope alive, and we need to vote people in the office who will support justice.
1: Okay.
2: Amen.
1: Yeah. Agree with you there. Thank you for calling in, John. Appreciate it.
7: Thank you.
1: All right. Let's see. I've got. All right. We've got a bunch of text messages here that I wanted to go through. Gary, what else is on your list of things that you wanted to talk about with the listeners?
2: Well, you know, at the risk of leaving the state of Florida issues, I have to talk about this war that was started over the weekend. And what really jumped out at me was a decision that was made by Kash Patel just a few days ago to fire a bunch of people, a dozen agents and staff members from the counterintelligence unit tasked with monitoring threats from Iran, of all places. Right? They were ousted for the simple reason that they were also involved in looking at the records that the president took to Mar-a-Lago. Remember the documents case that was dismissed by Eileen Cannon?
1: Yeah.
2: You know, I guess Kash Patel was embarrassed or called on the carpet by the president for his behavior at the Olympics. And so he has to come back and get in his good graces crisis by firing people, but there's been this huge lack of concern, I would say, for our security here at home. Between Kash Patel firing people from the FBI and Pam Bondi firing people from the DOJ, we have lost hundreds of years of experience and qualifications for people who have been career employees who are doing the job of keeping us safe.
1: Yeah.
2: And that's just disappeared, you know. And
1: yeah, I mean, without, you know, we like to keep it Florida focused, but you know, so without getting too far afield on that, the idea that that we are not exposed by virtue of Trump's foray into, you know, Israel's war against Iran, the idea that we as citizens here are not exposed to the potential for, you know,
2: retaliation.
1: At home here, you know, like 9/11 type activity by Iran is, you know, it's silly. We're here in Tampa, Florida, which is the site of Central Command, which governs our wars in the Middle East. I mean, we are, of all places in the United States, probably the most exposed because of that, because what we've seen is that Iran is retaliating against all these American military sites throughout the Middle East. You know, it would their missiles cannot reach Tampa.
2: Nope.
1: Okay, they cannot reach Tampa, but certainly bad actors can reach Tampa. You know, bad actors, individuals can reach Tampa, and you know, it's important to keep that in mind when you think about whether it's worth what we are doing in connection with our bombing campaign in Iran.
2: And the people that were fired for political reasons are the ones that were charged with investigating those types of counterterrorism attacks. So it's frightening and it's disturbing from a lack of planning and a lack of you know, everything that's going on in this war.
1: Yeah, I mean, it's just going to encourage more chaos throughout the region, more refugees. Anyway, I want to bring it back to a Florida issue, though, because we like to be Florida focused here on Midpoint. Meanwhile, get your pen and write down our call-in number if you have something to add. 813-239-9663. If you're a new caller, we want to hear from you. Another thing that's been on my mind is that Florida just cut off all access to HIV treatment for 16,000 people. And Florida's not alone. Florida's one of 20 states that have taken similar measures to restrict access to HIV treatment. Why? That's not just cruelty. It's a major public health crisis in the making. Now, you may think, well, that doesn't affect me. I'm not HIV positive. I don't have AIDS. Or I take PrEP to prevent it. I'm undetectable. But listen, without access to HIV treatment, it is absolutely inevitable that HIV is going to spread. And as it spreads, we risk it mutating. And all of a sudden, maybe PrEP doesn't work anymore. Maybe current treatments don't work anymore. Maybe more and more people are susceptible to getting HIV and AIDS. And more people are dying. And in the meantime, more people are sick and are burdening our healthcare system so that people with other health issues have less access to emergency rooms, to doctors, to hospital treatment. You know, why do this, Florida? Why? Why invite this health crisis? For what? You know, let me just speak to people who have lost their access to this HIV treatment for a minute. And let you know that the federal Centers for Medicare and Medicaid, which is CMS, they have some resources for you. So you want to check the CMS website, or you want to Google the special enrollment period for Florida ADAP consumers. And see if you can get some assistance through that program, because Florida has abandoned you, I'm sorry to say.
2: Yeah, there's another Senate bill that, the governor is heavily in favor of. It's Senate Bill 1756 that is trying to relax the standards for having your children vaccinated before they go to school.
1: Yeah.
2: And so, you know, they're, thankfully right now there's no House bill that's a companion, but who knows? The, you know, this is the really scary part of the legislative session where they start tacking things on to other bills to try to sneak them through. And so the concern is, you know, right now, as of February 26th, there are 107 confirmed measles cases in Florida. Remember, we thought we had eradicated that. And we're like third in the nation in the number of measles cases. Well, if you want to invite, you know, that to explode, let's stop vaccinating kids before they go to school.
1: Yeah, right now they're prohibiting public schools from requiring mandating vaccinations, and now they want to extend that to private schools as well. So I don't know where you're going to send your kid to school if you're concerned about that. If you have a kid who's, you know, got a suppressed immune system and has to worry about being infected by other unvaccinated kids, I don't know where you're going to send your kid to school to keep them, keep their health safe.
2: We call it public health for a reason. You know, a lot of these things that we do are to protect the population at large. And, we're just, I mentioned to you before the show started, our Surgeon Generals used to be the best doctor you could find, right? And now the one that's being proposed on the national level doesn't have a medical license. And we've talked about Joseph Lodapo many times.
1: Yeah.
2: Here, another vaccine denier.
1: Another quack.
2: So that's what we've got.
1: That's what we've got. You're on the air with Midpoint on WMNF.org, and we are in our talkback town hall with listeners. Give us a call if you want to be heard. We've got a few minutes left before the end of the show. Our number is 813-239-9663 is our studio line. One thing I want to point out before we run out of time is that Florida wants to do its own little SAVE Act. They want to tighten voter eligibility rules. And if this passes into law, it's going to mean many students and seniors and women who have changed their names during their lifetime will be blocked from casting a ballot in Florida. House Bill 991 contains a wide-ranging set of changes to the state election code, including new proof of citizenship requirements when registering to vote or voting at the polls, by reducing the kinds of photo ID cards that can be used when you show up to vote or when voting by mail, requiring your legal citizenship status to be posted on your driver's license, so you may need a new driver's license, or get a passport, which is expensive. It's like $130 or $150 bucks to get a passport. So people registering to vote in Florida would need to provide proof of U.S. citizenship through a valid passport or a citizenship certificate or a birth certificate, a certified copy of a birth certificate from a United States jurisdiction, a number of different things that are going to make it much more difficult for people to register to vote and to vote in Florida. Now, this is a particularly Florida law that they're trying to pass. This is not the federal SAVE Act. The federal SAVE Act looks like it's going to go down to
2: Because the Senate's
1: Congress.
2: Not going to take it up.
1: Right, right. But this is a particular Florida laws that they're trying to pass to make it more difficult to vote in Florida.
2: Florida are safe, and I've worked elections.
1: This is a way to keep people from changing the Republican-controlled regime that we have in Florida, where they control all branches of government and they have a supermajority in the legislature. This is a chance for them to maintain that control by reducing the pool of voters. All right, I've got a couple calls here. I'm going to take Jack in Tampa. You're on the line. You want to talk about stadium construction?
8: Yes, ma'am. They have plans to build a new stadium for the Rays in Tampa, and they want us, the taxpayers, to fit half the bill of it, which is $2.5 billion. Plus, they announced that the Buccaneers want to spend $2.5 billion to renovate their stadium. So somehow

0: there.
1: And the DMV office that's on MLK.
0: That serves so many people who may now need to get new driver's licenses to be able to vote.
1: And it was just renovated a couple of years ago, but he just wants to give that to the developers that would not be used for the stadium or parking, but would be part of the commercial development piece of this whole thing. They want a 100-acre site so that they can have a mixed-use commercial and residential and all these other things around the stadium, and the governor seems more than willing to give that away as part of this deal.
0: Yeah, and I don't even know who to talk to about that. Who's like controlling that? Is it the governor? Is it the county commission that has to approve that? Is it, I guess it's the state, you know, the state, the board of trustees of the university system too. I'm not even sure, like, who do we even object to on this plan?
2: But I'm telling you right now, the taxpayers,
0: we're going to be on the hook for it.
2: We're going to be on the hook for all this.
0: Well, thank you for calling in and raising that Jack, appreciate it. All right, I can take one more call quickly. This is Marie from Indian Rocks Beach. You're on the air, make it quick, please.
3: Good morning, thank you for your show. What I want to point out to the world, basically, ever listening, is the separation of voting and schools to be just dealt with statewide. The problem with that is if you live in Florida and you want to move to another state, the reason we have the Board of Education is so that you can take a child out of second grade, move to another state, and put them in second grade, because we have some cohesive education rules. When they try to stop that, it's just another way to keep people down, keep them behind, keep them poor, and under their finger. So we all have to fight as hard as we can, because it's the wealthy people who are trying to turn our country into a one-sided playing field.
0: Well, you know, that's another interesting question, Marie. You know, more and more people are probably in Florida pulling their kids out of public school and putting them in homeschool, which is not subject to the same kinds of rigorous regulation that the public schools are for curriculum and testing.
3: Yeah, and it leaves them open for abuse, which is what has been proven. Yes, some people do an amazing job, but the majority of us cannot handle homeschooling. And they do it as a way of not having accountability for their children.
0: Right. Yeah. And also, we've also got, can you take us off speakerphone? Because there's a lot of
1: And we're paying people to homeschool now.
0: Yeah, we're
1: too.
0: Paying people, and they also have this new thing now where the state is going to give charter schools a free use of public school buildings and assets and janitorial services and cafeteria services, and that you know, this whole Schools of Hope thing. Now they're basically trying to turn over what is a public asset to private businesses.
3: Same with prisons. It's not good.
0: Without the accountability that that is required of public schools. Yeah. Well, thank you for your call. Appreciate it. You bringing this up too.
3: Have a great day.
0: Thank you.
1: Thank you.
0: I've got a message here that says, why is that bad that only citizens are by law allowed to vote? Okay, somebody has sent me a text message from 4783 who wants to know, why is that bad that only citizens are allowed to vote? Nobody's saying that that's bad. Only citizens should be allowed to vote. But here's the thing. They take us out of the ERIC system so that we can't check people's status around the country. They've now made it so that supervisors of elections can't check through. Right now, they can check through the Social Security system to see if you're a citizen. There are so many other ways that they can establish your status as a citizen, short of making you purchase a $150 passport or something to prove your status.

0: It's not that there's any objection to having only citizens vote. The objection is to making it more difficult for individuals to establish that they are a citizen.
1: And if you have to pay for that, isn't that a poll tax that we outlawed?
0: It's just like a poll tax. Yeah, so I want to be clear. I have no objection to making sure that citizens only are voters. And in fact, every possible research has shown that there aren't, you know, major numbers of people who aren't citizens voting. Very, very, very small. I don't have the numbers in front of me right now, but it's very, very small.
1: It's not an issue.
0: It's not an issue. This is not because we have non-citizens voting. This is because they want to restrict the people who do vote. That's what it is. It's just let's just be real clear on that. Nobody wants non-citizens to vote.
1: And they don't.
0: And they don't, right. And they don't. All right.
1: They'll be deported if they do.
0: Yeah.
1: You know.
0: Okay. We are at the end of the show now. I'm really sorry that's all we have time for today. Thanks so much again for your support during our pledge drive. We are very grateful. Thanks to Gary Gibbons for joining us today and to our WMNF volunteers, Jessica Green for getting us on the air and Daria Miranova for taking your calls. I want to remind you that Midpoint is going to be sponsoring our next Wavemakers speaker series on Wednesday, April 8th, when we will be hosting historian Robert Fiesler, author of American Scare, Florida's Hidden Cold War on Black and Queer Lives, which is the story of the Johns Committee, Florida's own version of the House Un-American Activities Committee in the 50s and 60s. Robert is a really interesting speaker, and this will be a scintillating evening of Florida history that has frightening implications for what is happening in our politics today. So tickets are only $10 in advance, and you can get them at WMNF.org/events. I hope to see you there on April 8th at the Commodore. Now stay tuned for Talking Animals. We are WMNF Tampa, and we are out.

0: Way down in Davy Jones's locker, there lurk the souls of sailors lost at sea, and the real-life wrecks of some 3 million ships that sank with them.
1: You know, look out to the seas, have a breath, think about all that history, that great hard drive of humanity just waiting to be discovered.
0: Marine archaeologist Sean Kingsley has explored more than 350 wrecks, from pirate ships in the Bahamas to British India steam navigation ships off the coast of Ireland. Doing archaeology underwater with a scuba tank on your back isn't the easiest thing in the world. Kingsley says it's worth it.
1: I remember working off Israel, and there was a massive storm. We found 12 shipwrecks all in a row, going back to the late Bronze Age Canaanite period. And on one of these wrecks, I found a bronze war helmet, 5th century BC. You know, it's like, oh, that's the period of Greece when democracy was born, you know.
0: I'm Meghna Chakrabarty. Today on Point, archaeology at sea. Stay with us.

0: This is On Point. I'm Meghna Chakrabarty. When archaeologist Sean Kingsley starts his day at a dig site, preparations take a little longer than usual. He's got a lot of equipment he needs to get ready, including a mask, regulator, oxygen tanks, wetsuit, and fins.
1: So we're in the middle of the beautiful azure blues of the Bahamas. We thought we were going just east of Rose Island, but we're actually between New Providence Island and Eleuthera, about 2 hours out. Beautiful conditions, and Nick is navigating not by the stars, but by the feel. There's reefs strewn all over this place, which caught loads of ships in serious trouble. And he's got a spot here where he knows there's a shipwreck. He's dived there, he's seen it. We're keeping our ears out for some hollering and hoping for the best.
2: He tied a rope round his waist, jumped into the water, and he put us bang right on top of a probable pirate shipwreck of the 18th century. Mind-blowing.
0: Sean Kingsley is a marine archaeologist. He has explored over 350 shipwrecks around the world, but his latest excursion is in the Bahamas, where he and his team were granted the first ever permissions to dive in Nassau Harbor. From 1690 to 1725, these waters were home base for pirates in what's known as the Golden Age of Piracy. There could be thousands of shipwrecks still waiting discovery. Sean and his team have created a documentary of their work. Here's a moment when they discover a ship that just might have belonged to the pirate Henry Avery, a ship known as the Fancy.
3: Sean goes over to investigate further. He starts hand fanning and looking, and soon I see him wave me over, and now he's uncovering wooden planks.
2: But we move towards the northern side, and suddenly my heart starts pounding. There's wood on the seabed. Michael and I start cleaning it off. 1 meter, 2 meter, 3 meters.
3: I see him get more excited, then Michael comes over. Both of them are very delicately but excitedly hand fanning this wood. And as the silt is being removed, you start to see more planks, you start to see ribbing, you start to see all of this structure underneath this ballast pile. And that's when the imagination starts going, what else is here? What could be underneath of this?
0: Well, Sean Kingsley is also founder of WreckWatch magazine and co-founder of WreckWatch TV, where you can watch the documentary, The Mystery of the Pirate King's Treasure. That's where those clips came from. And he joins us now from London, England. Sean Kingsley, welcome to On Point.
4: Hi, Meghna. A pleasure to join you.
0: It is wonderful to have you. Can you tell us a little bit more about that moment that we just heard about maybe the Fancy when you discovered it under the water?
4: Sure. To be honest, your first sort of sensations are nerve jangling. You've got your scuba gear on, you're going through the water column, and you're asking yourself, you know, is this real, this thing you've come from the other side of the world to try and find, or is this going to be a very expensive bust? And as the sediment starts to clear and you see this thing for the first time, that's when you start to hyperventilate.
0: Or maybe not hyperventilate because you're underwater with all your scuba gear on.
4: That's me being totally professional, right? Yeah. I mean, that is your first sensation, or it's just shock that this thing has survived the centuries, the coastal exploitation, and it still survives, and you're touching the Hot Wheels from the Golden Age of Piracy.
0: Yeah. Okay, so tell me, was this ship actually, could you determine that it was the Fancy?
4: The Bahamas is a small place and rumors started to spread pretty quickly. What I would say, I knew a lot about the Fancy. I wrote a book with Rex Cowan called The Pirate King about Henry Avery. And we'd uncovered a lot of documents saying that he actually did scuttle the ship, the Fancy, a 46-gun frigate inside Nassau Harbor. And, you know, this thing was in the right place, right time, right date. Pirates used to like to burn their ships to get rid of signs of evidence. And this thing is burnt down to the waterline. Uh-huh. So all the forensic clues are there. But this was a kind of a baseline study that we did last year. No one had been to the Nassau Harbor, the home base of Blackbeard, Stede Bonnet, Calico Jack Rabbit, and had permission to dive there. So it was a real big chance that we'd find nothing, go home with egg on our face. So it was really sort of baseline. Could anything survive. And the very fact of finding six shipwrecks was just astonishing. So we did some, you know, some basic analysis, but, you know, really there's still a lot to do to try and pinpoint whether this is the final resting place of the most iconic pirate shipwreck in time.
0: Okay, so this book is from 2024, and as you said, you co-authored it with Rex Cohen. It's called The Pirate King, The Strange Adventures of Henry Avery and the Birth of the Golden Age of Piracy. I have to admit, Blackbeard's the only one in that group that you mentioned that I have any familiarity with. Can you tell us more about Henry Avery?
4: That's right. You know, it was a mystery to me. A whole bunch of coincidences sort of converged for me to get interested in piracy. And one of them was I was doing a special issue on pirates for my magazine, Wreck Watch, and I was talking to an old celt, another sort of wreck hunter called Rex Cowan, about something completely different. And my mind just wandered. I said, "Here, Rex, do you know anything about pirates?" And he ran upstairs and came down with these dusty files and said, "Here, they're yours. We found Henry Avery." I said, "What do you mean you found Henry Avery?" Henry Avery was a sea dog in 1696. He stole a ship called the Charles II, made it the Fancy, went over to India and ripped off the Gunsway, which was one of the biggest treasure ships in the world, belonged to the Mughal Emperor of India. And it had £600,000 worth of gold, silver, and precious gems in it, worth a cool $149 million today. And then he goes to Nassau to hide low and divide the spoils and decide how he's going to keep his head on his head on his neck and disappear with his ill-gotten gains. So he really is, yeah, you're right. A lot of people haven't heard of Henry Avery, but ballads and poems of his life were being sung in taverns, you know, from Boston to London and in coffee shops. And this is the guy who lit the fuse and threw the grenade that really started the Golden Age of Piracy.
0: Okay, and so what is that Golden Age? And why at that time also?
4: Well, those are very, very tricky questions. So, you know, pirates had been doing legal piracy between 1701 and 1714. There was one of these endless wars between Britain, Spanish, and France. And at the time, the monarch gave all these sea dogs something called marks of letters, which let them be privateers. That goes back to Sir Francis Drake, mm-hmm. which gave you permission to go to the other side of the world, take enemy ships, keep most of their cargo or plunder, give the crown a little back, and it was a really good money earner. But then suddenly, 1714, the war ends, and overnight, 60% of the Royal Navy are let go. Can you imagine going into the office like next Monday and the producer pulls you over and says, "Sorry, everyone in this building is fired because AI is taking over your jobs," right?
0: Honestly, Sean, it's a daily fear these days. But
4: you know, that's essentially what happened. And the pirates, they were out of work. They had no money. They had to put food on the table. And they were a little bit grumpy about it, these sailors. And for a lot of them were 20-somethings, high on testosterone. They knew the story about Henry Avery, the Pirate King, and the Caribbean. And also, they were aware that, you know, if you're in the Royal Navy, you're going to get beaten up, whipped, bad food, kind of officers from Eton treating you very badly, mm-hmm. And a good chance of dying and never being paid. Whereas if you go to the Caribbean and go on the account as a pirate, you could make 100 to 1,000% more than a regular sailor. So for a certain type of person who wasn't chained down by family commitments, it was a bit of a no-brainer.
0: Yeah. Yeah. Okay. Oh, so many questions to ask you, Sean. I promise that later in the show we'll get into sort of the technical aspects of marine archaeology, because those are equally fascinating. But I want to stick with sort of this Golden Age of Piracy for a little while longer, because I mean, is this Golden Age part of the reason why there are I mean, I guess that's what you said earlier, that's why there's so many wrecks in Nassau Harbor.
4: So, between, say, 1696 and 1720, 4,000 pirates did more damage to world trade than the wars between England, France, and Spain. And, you know, I was in the Bahamas. I was collaborating with a team called Allen Exploration, run by a philanthropist and an explorer called Carl Allen, who'd found a Spanish galleon called the Nuestra Señora de la Maravillas, the Lady of Wonders. And they were doing amazing science and finding pottery, gold jewelry, just incredible stuff. And I transit back through Nassau back to England. And I go walking downtown Nassau, and I knew this was it. This was ground zero for Blackbeard and Anne Bonny and these larger-than-life cats that we see on the big screen in Hollywood. And I just thought, where are they? You can buy some Blackbeard cake and get a rubbish T-shirt, but apart from that, there's not one brick from a ruin. And I asked a colleague of mine, Dr. Michael Pateman, who was the co-director on the New Providence Pirates Expedition with me. I said, "Here, Michael, you know, what's happened to all these shipwrecks? We know when Woods Rogers, the great pirate hunter, came from England to Nassau in July 1718. He saw 700 pirates gnashing their teeth and waving their cutlasses on the shore, and the remains of 40 ships, which the pirates have taken, just becoming wrecks on the shoreline. Where were they? Mm-hmm. And Michael said to me, "Well, you're not going to believe this. No one has ever gone looking before." Well, if that wasn't a kind of ingredient to you know, go on an adventure, I don't know what was.
0: Wow. Okay. So we have about a minute before our first break, Sean. Again, just I suppose since these stories were known about the pirates, and as you said, they scuttled their ships because once they had plundered the ships they had pirated, they didn't want them to be, I guess, taken back or whatnot. Why hadn't there been more formal archaeological investigation of what was under the water there?
4: Yeah, so Nassau is quite a dangerous space. You've got 200,000-ton cruise ships entering and exiting. You've got all kinds of traffic going on. They don't want kind of murky archaeologists sticking their nose and say, "Sorry, you can't go on your cruise ship because we're doing really important science." So that's one of the real reasons. The other is a lot of people thought there was nothing left. Huge parts of the harbour being dredged to accommodate these mega cruise ships. So I think there was also a kind of a trust issue, an assumption that it's all gone.
0: Okay. Yeah. Sorry, I didn't mean to interrupt you, but that's really, really interesting. And I genuinely mean that. I just had to cut you off because of the break we're taking. Sean Kingsley is with us. We'll hear a lot more about marine archaeology in just a minute. This is On Point.

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1: You're back with On Point. I'm Meghna Chakrabarty, and Sean Kingsley joins us today. He's a marine archaeologist and historian, co-author with Rex Cohen of The Pirate King, The Strange Adventures of Henry Avery and the Birth of the Golden Age of Piracy. He's currently at work on a documentary called The Mystery of the Pirate King's Treasure, because Sean and his team got the first ever permission to actually do archaeological dives in Nassau Harbor, searching for the wrecks of pirate ships. And Sean, I'm going to play just another moment from your documentary, The Mystery of the Pirate King's Treasure. And you had talked earlier about the fact that it's actually quite difficult to do archaeological science, not just because it's underwater in Nassau Harbor, but there's those giant cruise ships, the place has been dredged out, and also it's a highly, highly developed harbor. So here's a clip from the documentary where you find evidence of a shipwreck underneath a modern marina construction. We're going to hear your colleague, filmmaker and diver Chris Atkins first.
2: We went down there and we found wood, and there was some clay pipes still, and just a ton of evidence. So it's nice to see that even though all of the construction has happened, that there still is some remains of that shipwreck. And what an exciting find, what an exciting day.
3: Well, I'll tell you something right here. Nobody has ever found pipes like these on a shipwreck. These are really unique tobacco pipes.
4: Yes.
3: You don't find them very often.
5: What's your known stuff you globally remain? Just in the Bahamas.
3: Yeah. Wow. Across the world.
4: Really nice.
3: Nobody has ever found these on a shipwreck.
1: So, Sean, tell me, once you got the permission, how did you go about kind of deciding the places to investigate first? Because you're not just sort of like, zigzagging across the harbor, I presume, looking down and keeping your fingers crossed.
3: Yeah, no, there's a little bit more method in the madness than that, really. We looked at satellite photos, aerial images, and you could clearly see how, the largest part of the anchorage where the harbor ships would have been at anchor is completely gone. In fact, scooped out to make an entire man-made island called Arawak Key, which was a really big worry. The harbor looks tiny, when you're at when you're at home drinking your coffee and looking at maps, and then you get there and you go, oh my goodness, this is huge. You can spend a lifetime and find nothing. If you want to find shipwrecks, one thing I've learned is go and talk to the fishermen.
1: Yeah.
3: Because, they spent so much time on the water. If it's down there, they'll know about it. Probably they won't tell you because they protect, because shipwrecks become artificial reefs and reefs attract fish, and that's what they're after. So we were very lucky. We joined up with some very good people, and a lot of that is due to Dr. Michael Pateman, who is a Bahamian and is very well respected on the island. He's now head of the Antiquities Corporation in the Bahamas. Mm-hmm. Thanks to these people, we got some hot spots to go and dive, and it was low tech. We needed to go there just with some scuba, take photos, record some material, and just try and groundproof whether the myth of the pirates was true or fantasy.
1: Yeah. So, by the way, the finds that you make, the discoveries that you make, I presume they belong to the government of the Bahamas then?
3: Yeah, it's a really good point, Meghna. The Bahamas is one of the kind of richest waters for underwater maritime traffic and shipwrecks in the world, largely because the Florida Strait was used by Spanish galleons and English traders as their highway. So a lot of traffic, went through it. It was really important to us when we put in the license. The Bahamas has suffered terribly, terribly from treasure hunters, mm-hmm. who've gone and looted wrecks. So the Maravillas, the Allen Exploration Award, working on was a lot of stuff had been taken by treasure hunters, legally, I will say, at the time, and just ended up in auction houses and Sotheby's and Christie's, and we know nothing about it. So, you know, there's a real sort of necessity to try and save this material. And we made it very clear to the government, we want to work with Bahamian talent, and we're here as custodians of your heritage, and anything that we find will stay and belong to the people of the Bahamas.
1: Yeah, I'm glad that you mentioned that, because, you know, this is always an issue, whether it's marine or terrestrial archaeology, in terms of, you know, cultural heritage and ownership of finds, and also just the enriching of the cultural, the historical knowledge of the people who are living there now, and who gets to own that. So I presume, though, is it more complicated when we're dealing with underwater archaeology? Because maybe it's straightforward in a place like Nassau Harbor, where those are not international waters, right? They're clearly under the ownership and jurisdiction of a nation. But unlike on land-based archaeology, where you always kind of know who owns the patch of land that you're digging on, most of our blue planet is international waters, right? So, like, I don't even know if there are any rules that apply there to underwater sort of archaeological investigation.
3: Yeah, that's a real hot potato right there. essentially, anything that goes out from shore to 12 nautical miles is within state waters, and that belongs to the state. Mm-hmm. And you're right. Once you get beyond that international waters, you're in the badlands of finders keepers, which is all good until the kind of 80s or let's say the 90s, when it was safe and nobody can get at it. But there's been a real kind of hyper development of technology and robots and drones. So now it's actually uncomplicated to go and dive down as far as you want, limitless, to go and look for material. And still technically, anything there, you know, is finders keepers. But laws are changes, and countries are trying to extend the UN Law of the Sea Convention, which caters for ownership of mineral rights, oil, gas, mining, etc., to cultural remains as well. Mm. And of course, if it's a sovereign ship, if it's a warship, it still belongs to the original state. So if American submarine went down in the South China Sea with nukes on it, there's bilateral treaty that says nobody can touch that. It still belongs to America. And weirdly, someone in the act added to warships, submarines, spaceships, and aeroplane, wooden historical shipwrecks, as if they kind of got black boxes or secrets on them. It's a very strange phenomenon, wow. But that's where we find ourselves. The law is trying to catch up with the technology.
1: Oh, that's interesting. Okay. So let's go back to the Bahamas. You know, in thinking about the waters there at a distance, I'm conjuring up the stereotypical postcard images in my mind, right? Like just crystal clear blue waters. As you said, tropical, so reefs, whether real or artificial. I mean, take us down into one of the places where you discovered a pirate wreck. And what would we see through your mask, through your goggles? What does it look like?
3: Yeah, you're kind of right and kind of not so much, because Nassau Harbor, it's got all this traffic churning up the sediment, and also it has very big riptides that flush the harbor twice a day. So really, you've got to be in the sweet spot and dive when there's none of that tide. Otherwise, you'll go down, and before you know it, you're half a mile away with the currents. And that means that the visibility, oddly, can be really quite poor, a bit more like the English Channel. Hmm. However, the first clip that you showed, when we went off to the east of Nassau, we got there and the water was a bit choppy, and it was everything exactly as you say that you want in the Caribbean. You know, beautiful skies, not a building to be seen anywhere. We put on our gear, went down, and bang, it was just infinite visibility. I mean, just, I kind of, you know, I've never dived really in those sort of waters. And despite, I was being kind of a little bit facetious at the beginning, you know, I have hyperventilated underwater when I found a Greek war helmet of the 5th century BC. But actually, I'm quite cerebral. I click in my mind straight away. These are the questions we've got, and we've got a tank's worth of air to try and prove them.
1: Uh-huh.
3: And that particular vessel, immediately we landed on two cannon, and we could see that one of them was a swivel gun. And a swivel gun was the weapon of choice for pirates because they put it on the upper deck. It was a kind of Arnold Schwarzenegger, you know, anti-personnel weapon, you know, where you could just rake incoming enemy and cause mayhem rather than sink a ship. And it was a very narrow ballast heap. It clearly wasn't a merchant vessel. It looked like a sloop, which was, again, the pirate ship of choice, small and very fast. You know, it could get enemy ships. It could outrun English man of war. So then Michael came up with a handful of lead musket shots. So that's what I love about sort of what we get to do as a privilege is I love that interplay between the past, history, and nature. You know, that particularly wreck was really quite beautiful in that regard.
1: Yeah. You know, you said something a second ago, which I hadn't thought of, that unlike land-based archaeology, where, you know, you can have a team of, I don't know, whether it's a handful to dozens of people working all day long, you have a physical constraint. And when you're doing scuba-based exploration, right, and that is, you got to come up when the air runs out. Yeah, you can swap tanks and stuff, but it is much more time constrained. And so with that in mind, how do you try to get the most out of the limited time that you have on any particular day when you're doing these dives?
3: Yeah, I mean, at the beginning, it's just ground truthing.
1: Yeah.
3: Is there a wreck there? What is its character? Let's get some visual coverage. And then, you know, we might burn through two tanks maximum, and then really, you know, you're done. So, you know, for some mortals, that'll be 2 hours, and for hyperventilators like me, a little bit less. And then you make a plan. You would sit with Chris and with Michael, and we come up with a plan. So the next thing, when we went back to some sites, is we'd take a photo mosaic, we'd fly over the top, from when I say fly with our fins and scuba, vertically over the wreck, taking photos, which then back home we'd stitch together in software, and we can see a bird's eye view of what the ship looked like and what its layout of it was. You know, Michael found some of these lead musket balls, but apart from that, we really weren't doing any excavation. We didn't have underwater vacuum cleaners called dredges to suck up the sediment. We did a lot more hand fanning when we found the wooden hull because, you know, we needed to ground truth and find out what the date of this thing was. So that was a slightly different situation. Yeah. But yeah, you're right. You know, very limited. It was a 3-week project, but we did exceed expectations.
1: You know, I understand that a lot of the techniques used on land-based archaeology, some of them are also used on marine archaeology where, you know, you might even string out a grid, right, in order to sort of to be sure you locate precisely where every single thing that you discover is relative to other objects on the wreck. So that would be that might seem familiar to people. But also, like with land-based archaeology, I feel like technology has utterly transformed what you can do in a non-destructive way, right? I mean, people have heard of how LIDAR on land has been used to, you know, uncover the fact that there may be tens of thousands of undiscovered buildings, say, still in the South American jungles. Do you have similar technology for marine archaeology? I mean, you talked about robots and drones. Are they equipped with the capability of, say, you know, sort of flying or swimming around wrecks and then using, I don't know if it's LIDAR, but some kind of technology to create a really detailed map that which then you can, through computer technology, kind of almost do virtual fly-throughs?
3: Yeah, absolutely. You know, geophysics is a game changer. So if we didn't have inside information about where some of these wrecks are and we were kind of working blind, we would have had to bring in a first size scan sonar, which bounces sound off the seabed and looks for anomalies. Very effective, basic tool of underwater archaeology. Then we'd want to bring in a magnetometer just to see what kind of magnetic spike is it. Is it an oil can or could it be, I don't know, cannon or a big ballast heap? There's also multi-beam, which is very cool, very effective, makes very quickly a 3D map of the seabed showing the topography. And it has such resolution that you can pick out cannon and small objects on the seabed. And we've also got ground-penetrating imaging technology, which gives you an idea of how deep any cultural remains have. Now, we didn't bring any of that in. We went, you know, I've spent the last 15 years working with very sophisticated robots down to 5,000 meters. And it was really nice actually to come back to my roots and do, you know, get my hands dirty and prove that I can still scuba tank and do underwater archaeology in shallow water. But what you're talking about, you know, we need now when we go back to go from low tech to high tech. And bring in the big guns to map the rest of the harbor and see what's still down there.
1: So that would be sort of macro scale mapping using technology. I'm wondering if there's a smaller scale technology that you use on a site itself once you've discovered that there's a wreck there.
3: It depends, really, what is the depth of the sediment.
1: Okay.
3: You know, if the sediment is quite shallow, you can use a dredge and you can suck up that sand and, as you say, put your grid over it. Context is key. Everything is about context. On land, you know, what is this pot? What are these finds in relation to a wall? It's exactly the same underwater. What part of the ship are we in? Okay, we're in the bows. Actually, we want to work in the stern because that's where the kitchen and the galley and the captain's locker would be in. And that's where all these great artifacts are, which will give us a real kind of social indication of what the origin and nationality of the crew were.
1: So what about the actual remnants of the ships themselves? For artifacts, as you just talked about, they can be and are removed for further research. But as you said, the ships are frequently now artificial reefs, which have become part of the marine ecosystem there, or the remnants of the hulls. Do those stay underwater?
3: Yeah, I mean, recovering actual wooden hulls, you've got to have a really, really good reason to do it, because it's, one, it's super expensive to do the lift. Two, you've got to build a museum. and three, you've got to get curators. And once you brought up something and you put cooked it in polyethylene glycol to sort of stabilize it, it's really not stable. You know, it needs ongoing maintenance. So there are points in time where really a lot of countries, for sort of nationalistic reasons, have wanted to recover ships. I'm thinking about the Vasa in Sweden, King Henry VIII's flagship, the Mary Rose in England, the so-called Jesus ship in the Sea of Galilee in Israel. You know, if there's any billionaires out there who would like to lift the potential fancy and study it, you know, it can be done. It's all about money. The Chinese are recovering Song and Qing Dynasty ships in their entirety. They're lifting the entire ships, building museums around them, and then excavating them as if they're on land. But today there's a kind of, it's disproved of to do really sort of actually excavation and recovery underwater. There's a sort of feeling that we've sort of disturbed the ocean so much that we should leave it in situ for future generations.
1: Well, you're listening to Sean Kingsley. He's a marine archaeologist and historian. He's currently working on a documentary about his team and his work in Nassau Harbor. That documentary is called The Mystery of the Pirate King's Treasure. We'll have much more when we come back. This is On Point.

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1: You're back with On Point. I'm Meghna Chakrabarty, and let's continue our conversation with Sean Kingsley. He's a marine archaeologist and historian. We have a little bit more of the documentary he and his team are working on. It's called The Mystery of the Pirate King's Treasure. And here's a clip of Sean talking about what he's seen underwater just as he's hauling himself up, out, and back onto the boat.
2: There's a shipwreck there. It's definitely old. It's definitely slightly peculiar. I'm not sure how big it is, not sure how old it is, but it could easily be 18th century. There's iron concretions down there. And the first thing I see when I go down there, two iron concretions. X marks the spot. Seriously. Two cannons. I'm taking dimensions. Large cannon, 226 centimeters, facing southeast. And then small cannon, 107 centimeters. 107 centimeters is a deck gun, a swivel gun, and that is exactly what pirates used.
1: Sean, you're also the founder of WreckWatch magazine and co-founder of WreckWatch TV. We'll have links to both of those, by the way, at our website, onpointradio.org. But I understand that at one time in your past, you were actually afraid of swimming. Is that right?
2: I was wondering where you were going there for a minute. Yeah. You know, I was a hopeless romantic when I was a kid, and our parents would always take us around castles, and I was always looking at the ground, seeing if I could find something. You know, I love discoveries. And when I found about shipwrecks, you know, obviously you're going to have to get wet and go underwater. But yeah, I was that kid, even in swimming pools where I was swimming around, I kind of had this unreal sensation that maybe a shark would bite my foot off in a swimming pool. But I'm still here and telling the tale.
1: Not an unreasonable fear. I mean, in terms of water, maybe the swimming pool is a step too far. But I'm glad that that did not inhibit you.
2: I was very young. I was
1: in
2: very young.
1: The long run, yeah, exactly. Well, but that actually brings up a really important point, because the ocean is mighty, right? And we are just tiny creatures. You know, in the face of, like, you start talking about riptides that you have to deal with, and reduced visibility, and all of, I'm not saying that you're going to get eaten by a shark when you're on these digs, but it's not, I'm just trying to think, how do I describe the awe that the oceans inspire in me? I mean, they're not locations to be taken lightly. And so there are considerable dangers, or aren't there, when you're actually doing these explorations?
2: I think you're right. It's incredibly humbling to work in the sea, and you're aware of your own mortality and a kind of a splinter on an entire plank. Mm-hmm. In terms of importance and magnitude, but you've got to minimize risk. We were very fortunate in the Bahamas. All those things that you said, including the real risk of sharks, which of course we respected. We were going into their domain. But you have safety divers, and the safety divers were great. They had our back. And I suppose I've been quite lucky in the last sort of 10, 15 years working with robots. You're on a research ship, so the worst that can happen is you lose a multi-million dollar robot, which, you know, the investors aren't going to be so happy about. But I remember being on the English Channel on a pirate wreck, a French Corsair wreck of the mid-18th century, and waiting for the sediment to clear. This 7-ton robot was parked on the seabed waiting to see what this wreck was, and suddenly over the radio, the captain said, incoming plane in attack formation. You know, so you never know what you're going to get in the badlands of the ocean. So preparation.
1: Yeah. How many shipwrecks do you think are out there planet-wide?
2: It is said, and this is the kind of the conformity figure, 3 million shipwrecks. And I would say that less than 3% have been found so far.
1: I understand that you've explored more than 350 so far. So you just need 10,000 more lifetimes, Sean.
2: Yeah, it's a bit of a fake figure because a lot of them are going to be modern steel shipwrecks.
1: Okay.
2: You know, and every wreck that down there, we know so little. It's like a new planet. And some of those finds could be incredibly important. So, for instance, we know of hundreds of Roman shipwrecks with amphoras on them. We really don't need to know much more about the trade in Spanish oil across the Mediterranean. But there are other subjects like the slave trade and piracy where we're just scratching the surface.
1: Yeah, I want to get to more to, about piracy and definitely about the slave trade because you wrote a book about that. But sticking with how little we actually know about these wrecks, this is one thing about our planet's oceans that will always just kind of strike me into silence, right? Because there's two things that all life on Earth rely on, and that's the sun, right, and our oceans. And yet, I'm sure you're familiar with that fact, Sean, that we know less about what's going on under the surface of the water than we do about the surface of the moon. And so I wonder if that kind of, if that's one of the things that continues to inspire you, that you could, every single discovery that you make, it's likely that maybe no one has ever seen it before because we know so little about what goes on the, you know, the, or what's happening on the surface, on the seafloor.
2: This is one of my sort of pet subjects, and it's one that's going to get me in trouble, I'm
1: afraid. Uh-oh.
2: You know, let's just hope Elon Musk isn't listening, right? You know, it does bug me. It does bug me. I call it the little green man test. I mean, we go up into space, and I appreciate it's not an either-or situation. We go up into space, and we meet an alien, a little green man, and shake their hand. What are we actually going to learn from that? And you think about the billions and billions and billions that goes into space exploration, and it's awesome, and it's wonderful. Yet here we are. We've got one planet that we live on. 71% of the planet is ocean, as you sort of pointed out. And we know less about it than the surface of the moon. Yet I think about, you know, one doesn't want to be a bit too preachy, right? But, you know, Sigmund Freud used to say, to understand the adult, you have to study the child. And I would say, well, if you want to understand the here and now, you've got to study the infancy of humanity, you know, where we came from. And I think of ships like the Titanic, 1912, the most famous ship in the world, you know. People think of it about this kind of playground of the rich and famous, the Titan sub that went down there with billionaires on it and very tragically never came back, the 8,000 cigars that were packed onto the Titanic in its last voyage, and the mirrored room that looked more like something from the Palace of Versailles. But actually, you know, they forget that that was part of the American dream. You know, in 1912, the year when Titanic sank, 2 million people, immigrants, went across to America. Now, there's all of that. And I would say, you know, we have a necessity to study these things while they're there. And Titanic is falling apart. It's being eaten by microbes. And if you can see a wreck, it is falling apart. Mm-hmm. On Titanic, there are these things called rusticles, which are these huge 9-meter-long chunks of corroded iron that are falling off the ship. And basically, microbes eating the steel and creating a new bacteria waste. Which studies have found actually have antibiotic microbes.
1: Wow.
2: They've even suspected that the microbes, for whatever reason, the unique microbes that we know nothing about so far, endangered species, new species rather, could have cancer healing properties. So I would say, not only should we study the sunken past, we have an obligation to do so.
1: Yeah. I'm a fan of space exploration, but you will get no pushback from me on the broader point that you're making, actually.
2: Listen, my wife wants to go and live on Mars and take my kid with it. I have pointed out there's no Wi-Fi up there, but, you know.
1: My take is that, you know, one form of human exploration need not be pitted against the other. What we should stop doing is wasting billions of dollars on things like illegal wars. And instead, imagine if all that money went into both, you know, improving the quality of life for your average person and also funding more marine archaeology and space exploration. So
2: I just put my cap out because we, compared to space, we are stuck marine archaeology, the bottom of the marine sciences food chain.
1: for now. But hopefully not forever.
2: No, you're right. It's a really exciting time for what we do.
1: I mean, it just seems also just fundamentally cool, right? Like, if you like to be out on the oceans, if you have any interest in anything that's happening underwater, what a fantastic career to actually have. But do you know, I'm looking at the clock and I only have about 7 minutes-ish left with you, Sean. And there's another aspect of your previous explorations that I do want to talk to you about because you had mentioned it, and that is you have done dives on sunken slave ships. In fact, in 2022, you co-authored a book called Enslaved, The Sunken History of the Transatlantic Slave Trade. Can you talk to me about that?
2: Yeah. So I was on a project with a team from Florida called Odyssey Marine Exploration. They found about 200 shipwrecks in the English Channel. And one of them, a few of them were really exciting, but one of them had a large cluster of cannon on it, and elephant tusks and what are called copper manila bracelets. And copper manila bracelets are a kind of exchange that we use to barter for all sorts of goods in West Africa, including human beings. Mm. So in 1500, Portuguese traders would exchange 20 of these copper chunks for a human being. I was immediately aware of how important this wreck was and what we might do with it. And fast forward, I was introduced to Simcha Jakubowicz, who is the brains and director before Enslaved with Samuel L. Jackson. And he asked me to get involved, which, you know, was a really interesting experience. You know, bear in mind that we were writing this book when the Black Lives Matter movement was erupting and statues of Edward Colston were being thrown down and put into the water. It was a really interesting to be able to bring that shit back to life.
1: Mm. I was wondering is this a case in which the place that you're doing the exploration is also a grave site? Because does that happen in some of your marine

0: in the Americas to produce sugar, tobacco, coffee for the West. So you're aware of all of that. But the reality is you don't find human remains very often underwater because of general pressures and things with gases that they do to the human body.
1: Yeah. Well, but that brings to mind the fact that in some other of your other explorations you've done, I think you found some rather surprising things, because it makes total sense to me that you would find on a shipwreck things made of stone, metals, etc. But I understand that there are some wrecks that you've explored where you've actually found things like letters and photographs or pictures?
0: Yeah, you've got to remember that before the modern day, the only way to move objects and ideas was by ship. It was the World Wide Web and social media and text all rolled into one.
1: I guess I'm wondering how they were preserved. That's what I'm curious about.
0: So I was part of a team off Ireland that found the SS Garsopa of 4,700 meters deep. And that went down with 2,700 Indian bars of silver on it. It was the biggest loss of silver in World War II. But they also found some sludge. And they said, Sean, you're an archaeologist. Deal with the sludge. And they paid for it to be conserved. And it turned out to be 700 letters written from India in December 1940 by Maharajas, teachers, and all kinds of people, which we preserved, transcribed, and wrote a book about. And people go, yeah, how can this be preserved? Well, at that kind of depth, it's like putting something in a fridge freezer. There's no oxygen, there's no light, and it's covered by ton upon ton of objects and silt, which kind of seal it in place. And that is one of the miracles of what we do. Metals and organics so brilliantly preserved.
1: Okay, so it really depends on the depth and the, I mean, you're saying mud, right? So like what the ship actually sinks into. Really, really interesting. So we have a couple minutes left, Sean, and you had mentioned this before, but I'd like to hear you say more about why you think it is so critical for us to discover, explore, understand the part of the human or parts of the human story that are to be told by these 3 million wrecks that are under the water. What can they tell us that other forms of history and archaeology can't?
0: I think it's really just the tangibility. You know, every wreck, as I said, is kind of like a new planet. There's a tendency today, sort of being pursued by UNESCO, that we should look at these wrecks and leave bubbles. But, you know, I just think it's kind of counterintuitive to the human spirit. You know, surely we're here to boldly go where no man or woman has gone before and push, push the knowledge of humanity. And I think that the slave wrecks are a case in point. You know, those kind of figures, 12.5 million people trafficked, 1.7 million people died. You can't compute that. I mean, how many football stadiums of people is that? At some point, the brain kind of fries. But when you're touching these objects, and we saw that with quite a lot of the black divers on this project, they started actually kind of, you know, rather than sort of having a history lesson, sort of really getting, okay, this is where my ancestors came from and this is what happened to them. And in a sense, it almost sort of gives a sort of an ability to heal, you know, one of our black contributors said. So, history doesn't repeat itself, but there's an awful lot of lessons down there that we can learn from. And I'm thinking about the pirates again, you know, where Henry Avery picked up all his treasure was at the Bab el Mandeb, at the southern entrance to the Red Sea, the Gateway of Tears, and history repeats itself. That's exactly where the Houthi rebels are operating today, one of these great checkpoints. So I'm not surprised.
1: Wow. Well, Sean Kingsley is a marine archaeologist and historian. He's founder of WreckWatch magazine and co-founder of WreckWatch TV. And he's currently at work on a terrific documentary. It's called The Mystery of the Pirate King's Treasure. You can watch the first 5 episodes on WreckWatch TV. It's also on YouTube. And he's a co-author, as you heard, of a number of books. The most recent is The Pirate King, The Strange Adventures of Henry Avery and the Birth of the Golden Age of Piracy. Sean, this has been such an enjoyable conversation. Thank you so much for your work and for joining us today.
0: My pleasure. Thank you for having me.
1: I'm Meghna Chakrabarty. 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
2: AI is solving some of the hardest math problems in the world, ones that stumped the best mathematicians for decades.
3: It just killed, bulldozed all the problems I was working on. All the big goals, they are all gone.
2: Math isn't just numbers and variables. 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

0: 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Also, we have comedy from Jimmy Dore and the Ralph Nader Radio Hour Friday mornings. 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

0: 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This is the Bradcast, as heard on KPFK 90.7 FM in LA and on dozens of other fine affiliate stations over both the public's airwaves and the internets around the country and the world, blanketing planet Earth. I'm Brad Friedman, your friendly investigative blogger, journalist, troublemaker, muckraker, and all-around swell fellow. Says me from bradblog.com. Thank you very much for joining us today. There is new polling out today from the USA division of a Canadian somewhat center-right polling outfit named Angus Reid that finds Democrats now lead Republicans on generic polling for who Americans would like to see in control of the U.S. House next year. Democrats now lead Republicans, according to this poll anyway, by 16 points, which is a lot of points.
1: Yes, that's a lot.
0: That said, for now, that poll is a bit of an outlier in that most generic U.S. House polling is currently showing Democrats with a lead of anywhere from 8 to 11 points over Republicans, which is already, frankly, quite large in terms of this type of polling on this particular question. But the new Angus Reid USA polling, at least, would seem to suggest that things are not getting better for Republicans right now, to say the least, as so-called non-MAGA Republicans in small part and independents who previously voted for Donald Trump by much larger part appear to now be turning toward voting for Democrats this year, if you believe any of the polling. At the same time, reports are out today from the Conference Board that U.S. consumer confidence plunged to a near 12.5-year low in September, with households expecting a deterioration in business and labor market conditions over the next 6 months amid the Middle East conflict and rising interest rates. And down in Texas, Governor Greg Abbott declared a statewide disaster on Monday. No, not in advance of the coming fallout, the coming potential disaster from Hurricane Polo across the Lone Star State.
1: Of course not.
0: Which is expected to cause major flooding in the days ahead. But Governor Abbott, who is also running for re-election this year and in a close race, we are told, Governor Abbott declared a statewide disaster on Monday over the soaring price of diesel fuel created by Donald Trump's war. The 30-day disaster declaration in Texas, which can be extended indefinitely, allowed Abbott to lift some restrictions on commercial transportation, which he said will alleviate some of the elevated costs. Diesel fuel is used in farming and commercial equipment, so elevated prices are passed through to consumers in the form of higher costs for goods at the grocery store, as you probably know. How much good this declaration of disaster over diesel prices will actually do to lower costs in Texas? Well, that remains to be seen, but as noted, it is an election year. Greg Abbott is running for election against Gina Hinojosa, a Democrat who is said to be, well, at least within striking distance. As to that flooding from Hurricane Polo, well, that is likely coming as well. Hopefully, Abbott will be as concerned about that as he is about diesel prices, as the fallout from Polo is just one of three storms now affecting Americans, from Tropical Storm Nolo in Hawaii to the nor'easter that slammed the U.S. East Coast over the weekend, all of them exacerbated by our warming oceans caused by man-made climate change, and as all covered in our Green News Report with Desi Doyen later this hour.
1: Yes, a whole lot coming up.
0: But with all of that underway, it sure does seem like a strange time for Donald Trump to institute a new rule that, according to experts at the, a new rule at the Department of Transportation that, according to experts, will increase gas prices for American consumers and make our climate crisis even worse. But, yep, That's what Donald Trump did with the release of a final new rule that will lower mileage standards for cars and light trucks on Monday, rolling back another set of landmark Biden-era regulations that were actually meant to lower costs for consumers, in particular on gasoline, amongst other things. Oh, and we will discuss with our guest today, Dan Becker, of the Center for Biological Diversity, who helped institute the previous regulations under both Barack Obama and Joe Biden, about the fact that Trump's new rule, he says, appears to be unlawful, according to Dan Becker. We will discuss momentarily, but very quickly, with the 2026 midterms always on our mind these days, as early voting is already underway in many states, this is somewhat disturbing. As you likely know, since taking office for a second term, Donald Trump has gutted the Department of Homeland Security's Cybersecurity and Infrastructure Security Agency, or CISA, which was, and I guess still is, responsible for helping to oversee and protect election and voting systems as critical infrastructure. Even though Trump has largely gutted CISA, because the man that Donald Trump initially put in charge of that new agency years ago during his first term found no evidence that the election was stolen from Donald Trump in 2020. So the entire thing had to be gutted by and large. At the same time, over at the FBI, the other agency that might help protect against malign foreign influence in our elections, including via computer hacking interference from foreign adversaries. The FBI has also seen its counterintelligence and cybersecurity operations gutted by Donald Trump and his FBI director, Kash Patel, over the past year. And more recently, two of the top cybersecurity experts and counterterrorism experts at the agency were moved out of their jobs because apparently they were not aggressive enough in taking action against threats said to have been made against Stephen Miller's podcaster wife. So it is disturbing with all of that, to say the least, to see the news this week that, as the New York Times reports, the theft by a criminal hacking group of reams of sensitive personal data involving potentially tens of thousands of former and current FBI employees is emerging as one of the nation's worst breaches of sensitive government information, leaving the Bureau rushing to protect its personnel as an uncertain deadline set by the hackers looms. Nearly a week after the group, known as Shiny Hunters, revealed that it had pilfered intimate details about Bureau personnel from the agency's jobs portal and threatened to leak them online, FBI investigators are still piecing together now how this breach even took place and the total damage from it. The hack appears to have swept up home addresses, social security numbers, secretive job assignments, and much more, according to a New York Times analysis. On Friday, Bureau leaders in an internal memo to its rank and file declared the hack a cybersecurity incident and acknowledged its employees had personal information stolen. The memo said the agency would offer virtual briefings in the weeks ahead and instructed employees to remain vigilant at home and at work, report any unsolicited contacts or threats, avoid answering calls from unknown numbers, and set up voicemail accounts with AI-generated voices. This is Kash Patel's FBI. Mm. In announcing the hack, the group known as Shiny Hunters, believed to be a loose collective of young hackers operating across the globe, said that it had targeted the FBI as retribution for a public advisory the Bureau had issued in the spring, warning that the group was known to harass victims and family members with threatening or coercive maneuvers. In their note, the hackers demanded that the FBI, quote, correct or simply remove the advisory or risk further consequences. It's also unclear just how much sensitive information the hackers apparently stole But a sample of records that the hackers have shared with the Times and other news outlets includes new hires as well as retired ones with birth dates ranging from the early 1940s to the mid-2000s. Current and former U.S. officials said that potentially all of it appeared to be authentic. A Times review of the sample found that it contained a range of private personal data, including the names, home addresses, phone numbers, work emails, social security numbers, and birth dates and hire dates of current and former FBI personnel, names and numbers for spouses and other emergency contacts, including in some cases parents, siblings, even children, employee ID numbers used for the TSA's pre-check program, which could aid spies in tracking travel itineraries of agents, including those that work undercover. Names of the units in which FBI personnel are employed and their job titles. Extraordinarily sensitive assignments, including counterintelligence, narcotics, and various desks focused on Russia, China, and Iranian national security threats. Oh, that's all. Just that. Security experts said that given the breadth of the records, they would be of enormous value if they were acquired by foreign spies who could use the material to build elaborate dossiers on FBI agents, including those who may be undercover or later assigned to such a post, and track them for years, if not decades. That sounds bad. So if the FBI, which is supposed to help prevent computer systems across the entire nation from being hacked and or help to hunt down those who are able to do so, if the FBI itself cannot protect itself against this kind of infiltration, well, how concerned should we be about the voting and election systems run by county election officials right now without the help that they used to be able to rely on from the federal government, from CISA, the Cybersecurity and Infrastructure Agency that was specifically focused on helping states and counties to protect their voting tabulation and registration systems from malevolent attack? Well, don't worry, because our always on the ball Fox News weekend host turned defense secretary apparently has a plan. Do you feel better already? The U.S. National Security Agency, the NSA, and other military intelligence and cybersecurity forces will guard election systems during the November midterms, Defense Secretary Pete Hegseth said on Monday. Military intelligence in our state and county-run elections? Sure, why not? Hegseth's announcement comes after President Donald Trump gutted the civilian agency specifically created to safeguard election infrastructure, that would be CISA, which just last week released an election infrastructure security plan that lays out potential threats to election systems and lists services it would offer to election officials to protect the vote. That was just last week that CISA did that. Election, Americans are already voting in this election in states all over the country. But election officials, without CISA's help, I guess until last week, over the past year or two, they have, where they could afford to do so, enlisted private outfits to try and help them. Many are just apparently crossing their fingers and hoping for the best at this point. Both announcements, as AP notes, come just weeks before Election Day, with early voting already underway. The short timeline, quote, suggests this is just theater, said one expert in voting systems, who added, if the administration was serious about assisting state and local election officials, they shouldn't have dismantled all of the federal government's election cybersecurity capacity and fired all their experts in early 2025, he said. Many election experts, civil rights groups, and Democratic election officials, reports AP, are on guard for signs of meddling in voting or ballot counting by the Trump administration itself. As the president continues to push false claims that elections are rife with fraud while trying to interfere with long-standing election procedures. So, yeah, many of those officials are not likely to be flinging open the cyber doors at this point to the Trump administration to have them come in and help and make sure everything will be just fine. In a memo dated September 22nd, publicly announced on Monday, Pete Hegseth directed defense intelligence officials to mobilize every resource, quote, to defend our election infrastructure from foreign malign influence and ensure that every lawful voter can cast their ballot free from foreign intimidation, coercion, or fear, unquote. Okay, Pete. But what about being free from domestic intimidation, coercion, or fear caused by your administration and its thugs who have run roughshod over this country over the past 2 years? Well, for now, I don't have any particular answers to those questions, but I do suspect we'll refocus on them in the days ahead if we are able to get any sort of helpful expert advice on what all of this means and what it doesn't and what we, the people, might do about any of it. For now, I just kind of wanted you to know where we are and what is happening. I don't yet know what to make of it, but I want you to know about it, what's going on, and what all of us will potentially need to come together to face down in the days ahead, which, of course, includes voting, helping everyone you know to do the same, and keeping our eyes on the prize of helping to save this country. And yes, it's representative democracy from the wannabe authoritarians who have, at least for the moment, taken control of the apparatus of the federal government, if not yet state and local governments, and certainly not of we, the people, the voters. So, yeah, just stick a pin in all of this for right now. Wanted you to know about it. We may come back to it in the days ahead. But for now, let's take a quick break. And we're back with Dan Becker of the Center for Biological Diversity on the Trump administration's brand new plan officially announced on Monday to help ensure that you pay even more for gasoline and potentially much worse. That's straight ahead on the broadcast today. I'm Brad Friedman. Don't touch that dial.
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0: All right, welcome back to the Bradcast. 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As you know, Donald Trump's popularity among the American people continues to nosedive in no small part due to his forever war of choice in Iran, now in its 8th month, and massive inflation it has caused in gasoline and diesel prices and everything that relies on both gas and diesel to support the rest of the economy, including food prices that you pay at the grocery store and at restaurants. Now, one might think, particularly about 1 month away from a midterm election day when the president's party is expected to face a potential drubbing at the polls, in no small part due to prices at the pump, one might think that the administration might want to be seen taking actions right now that might lower fuel costs for Americans. But nope, not our Donald Trump, not our president, who has been tirelessly keeping up his 2024 campaign promises to the fossil fuel industry, to whom he had promised anything their little trillion-dollar corporate hearts desired, rather than to the American people. to whom he had falsely claimed he would cut energy prices in half in his first 12 months in office, including gasoline, which is now nearly 50% higher than it was when he took office for his second term. And with voting now underway in those midterm elections, it appears that now Donald Trump is doubling down on his broken promises to Americans by finalizing a major rollback of Biden-era fuel economy standards that would have saved billions of dollars for the American people. As AP reports, the Trump administration on Monday released new standards for automakers, rolling back standards that had been meant to control pollution from gas-powered cars and light trucks and ultimately save American consumers money in the bargain. The new rules were released shortly after Trump rejected yet another Iranian proposal to reopen the Strait of Hormuz, which Iran predictably took control of and blockaded after the U.S. attack, and now sending oil prices soaring yet again. While the finalized rule to lower average mileage requirements does further Trump's promise to revoke policies that encouraged or created incentives for the production of electric vehicles, it also ensures increased demand for gasoline for perhaps decades to come, even while exposing Americans to more planet-warming pollution from vehicles that both increases health care costs and worsens our climate crisis, as now seen, exacerbating storms from Hawaii, which is now recovering again from its third near hurricane miss in 2 months, to the U.S. East Coast, recovering this week from a massive, unusual late summer nor'easter, and what is predicted to be potentially mass flooding from a new hurricane now off the U.S. West Coast, set to work its way up through the center of the country over the next few days. Federal mileage standards, known as Corporate Average Fuel Economy or CAFE requirements, have been implemented since the 1970s energy crisis and set out how far new vehicles need to travel on 1 gallon of gasoline. Over time, automakers have gradually improved their vehicles' average efficiency. But as AP observes today, the Department of Transportation and the National Highway Traffic Safety Administration estimated that the finalized standards implemented by the administration this week would correspond to a combined industry fleet-wide average of roughly 35 miles per gallon for passenger cars and light trucks in the 2031 model year. That is up from about 30 miles per gallon for model year 2024, but way down, way down from a projected 50.4 miles per gallon in 2031 under rules put in place by the Biden administration and as now officially rolled back by Donald Trump. Meaning, unless I am misunderstanding something here, you will pay more rather than less for gasoline, both now and in the years ahead, thanks to this new rule. Quote, thanks to President Trump's leadership, we have finally ended the illegal mandate that forced automakers to produce more expensive electric vehicles that American families did not want, Trump's Secretary of Transportation Sean Duffy said in a statement, seeming to echo Trump's repeated and repeatedly false claim that the Biden administration had instituted an electric vehicle mandate for car makers. There was no such mandate by President Biden, though it would have been fine by me if there had been. Seemingly slathering a whole lot of lipstick on this pig, the Department of Transportation said on Monday that the new rule would cut yearly oil consumption in 2050 by about 1.3 billion barrels as compared to yearly oil consumption in 2024. But when Joe Biden's 2024 standards went into effect, the government estimated that they would save 14 billion gallons of gas from being burned by 2050. The agency had also said at the time that while new fuel efficiency vehicles might cost more up front, saving on gasoline over the lifetime of the car or truck would more than make up for that. That, of course, was before the new administration's war in Iran skyrocketed gas prices and before Trump rolled back those standards that might have helped Americans, especially with these higher prices. Environmental groups now estimate without stricter standards, cars could produce more than 22,000 more tons of carbon dioxide per year than under the Biden rules in 2035. The rule also translates to an extra 90 tons a year of deadly soot particles, almost 5,000 additional tons a year of smog components like nitrogen oxides and volatile organic compounds emitted into the air in coming years, according to experts. The new rules, quote, ignore the feasibility of clean technology and the millions of fuel-efficient cars already on the road, said Dan Becker, director of the Center for Biological Diversity, their Safe Climate Transport campaign, speaking about the new rule. In a statement that Mr. Becker sent us last night, he also charged that, quote, Trump's action is illegal, suggesting that this rollback of standards may be anything but a done deal just yet. Joining us now is Dan Becker, director of the Safe Climate Transport Campaign at the Climate Law Institute of the nonprofit Center for Biological Diversity, where he works to push governments and automakers to clean up air pollution and climate warming emissions. Oh, Mr. Becker, welcome back to the broadcast, sir.
3: Great to be here. Thanks for having me. And yes, the title is quite a mouthful.
0: Yes, it is. I'll get it right by the end of this conversation. Maybe we'll see. Dan, we spoke to you about the administration's plan here back in December of last year when the new rule was just being submitted for public comment prior to finalization this week. I want to talk to you about what, if anything, has changed in this new rule over that time and why you suggest it is unlawful. But first, when you were last here, in December of last year, as the new rule was being proposed, you had made a statement that I think will sort of quickly help us all catch up on all of this in one fell swoop. You had said, quote, in one stroke, Trump is worsening three of our nation's most vexing problems: the thirst for oil, high gas pump costs, and global warming. Does the final version of this new rule still do all three of those things as you see it? And does the ongoing war in the Middle East now make any or all of those things, worse now than they were back in December of 25 before Trump had launched his war on Iran?
3: Well, the final rule definitely hurts consumers at the gas pump. It increases our use of gasoline. And because it increases the use of gasoline, it also makes the atmosphere more fully loaded with carbon dioxide pollution. So, yes, it makes all three problems worse. I'm not a foreign policy expert, so I'm going to duck the war issues. But I can certainly say that, as everyone else has already written or opined, the price of gas has risen dramatically, and we're over a barrel again. And the standards that Trump trashed yesterday were originally adopted in 1975 after the Arab oil embargo of 1973 had meant that Americans were paying through the nose for gasoline and sometimes weren't even able to find it at the local gas station. And so the purpose of the CAFE standard, the mile per gallon standards, was to prevent us from ever being held hostage over oil dependence again. And Trump has just torn that up at the worst possible time. And when consumers are paying through the nose for gas, when we're in the middle of a war that is threatening supplies, and when the atmosphere is fully loaded already with carbon dioxide pollution and is beginning to kick back with more extreme storms and floods and droughts, and you laid it out in introduction. So, yes, all three issues are worse, and the president is paying back his cronies in the oil and auto industry. You may remember in April of 2024, he had lunch with a bunch of oil industry CEOs, and he said to them, if you guys give me $1 billion for my campaign, I'll do anything you want. And the reality is they're getting it wholesale. They only gave him $445 million, And he's now doing anything they want. And this is one of the key things they want.
0: Promises made, promises kept, at least to certain people. Dan, one point I think that I may have given short shrift to in my intro there was the sort of the landmark nature of the Biden rule that is now essentially being scrapped by the Trump administration. I know you were instrumental in the creation of both Barack Obama and Joe Biden's policies here, but what Biden did and what is now being rolled back really was a landmark. Why? What was so important about that version of this and what is now being lost by rolling it all seemingly back to what it had been?
3: Well, we need a little perspective. So in 1974, the average vehicle got 13.8 miles per gallon. The CAFE standards doubled that to 27.5 miles per gallon by about 1989. And then the auto companies blocked any improvements and refused to make improvements to their vehicles. They did only what the law required and no more. Mm. It wasn't until 2007 that Congress got around to finally beating the auto and oil industry in their opposition to improving the standards. And so that was when Obama stepped in with new, tougher, administratively adopted standards to match the ones that the Congress had just passed in 2007. Mm-hmm. What Trump then did in 2017, was roll back the Obama standards, because the auto companies went to Mr. Trump on day four of his new administration. They met him in the White House and they said, we just negotiated an agreement with President Obama to significantly improve these standards so we would pollute less, guzzle less, and have healthier kids. We want you to tear up those rules. And Trump did. Mm. And then when Biden came in, he was able to restore much of the damage and raise the standards again and raise them so that the auto industry had a longer-term timeline to begin planning for the phase-out of gasoline-powered vehicles, which is already happening around the world, mm-hmm. just not in this country.
0: Right.
3: And so what was important in part about what Biden did was that he gave the industry a roadmap for how to compete effectively with the best, most high-tech, advanced electric vehicles coming out of China. And the auto companies, in their infinite wisdom, decided, no, we'd rather make your grandfather's SUV and make it guzzle more gas. So what they're facing now, and I actually call this a Trojan SUV,
0: yeah.
3: the auto industry requested of President Trump, and that he then gave them. And the Trojan SUV is going to destroy their competitiveness, because they won't be able to... Trump is telling them, don't bother to compete against the best vehicles in the world, the best technology in the world. The fact, for example, that 53% of new cars in China are electric, 35% of new cars in Britain are electric.
0: Yeah.
3: And a lot of Europe is also in the 30-ish range percent electric cars, new sales. So the American auto companies are really stuck in reverse here, and they've made bad decisions before. We had to bail them out, remember, mm-hmm. when they had made such dreadful decisions that nobody wanted to buy their SUVs as gas prices went up in 2008. And so right now we're facing a situation where the visionary standards that gave them time to adjust and to begin to compete effectively with the world's best vehicles have now been trashed at their request. And now they're stuck with the best vehicles in the world coming out of China at low price, high technology, being snapped up all over the world, but not available in the United States. And GM won't compete with them.
0: Yeah, I mean, the U.S. auto industry seems to do this over and over again. John Bozzella here, president and CEO of the Alliance for Automotive Innovation, ironically enough, which represents the domestic auto industry, said in a statement that the previous standards, the Biden standards, quote, effectively required a switch over to electric vehicles that was out of step with market realities and customer demand. Today's final rule is an appropriate course correction, adding, this is the formula for preserving consumer vehicle choice and keeping the U.S. auto industry globally competitive. Your response to Mr. Bozzella, Dan Becker.
3: Well, Mr. Bozzella and I were both at the unveiling of the Biden standards in 2024, and he got up and gave a speech that was well received, in which he said the future of automobiles is electric. And we, the American automakers, intend to lead the charge, literally and figuratively, for electric vehicles. So they lie, they dissemble, they, unfortunately for themselves, don't know how to make the kinds of vehicles that are competitive in today's world. And they're going to pay a terrible price for it.
0: It seems like the car companies are just, I guess they will say whatever they need to say to get along with the president. Seem like they are terrified of Donald Trump and they want to stay on his good in his good graces. But, you know, I saw a headline today that GM is slashing production in Kansas of one of its most popular EV models after sales dropped 75% following Donald Trump ending the federal tax credit program for EV sales. That means layoffs for workers in Kansas and, of course, fewer choices at higher prices for Americans. But whether they are terrified of a president or not, this seems to be hurting the auto companies themselves. Do any of these mandates actually that Trump has now put in place, or rather rolled back, do any of these actually help the industry?
3: Well, I'll tell you a funny story. The CEO of Ford Motor Company made a trip to China last year, and he visited BYD, which is the largest electric vehicle maker. They make 4 million electric vehicles in China. And he actually drove a BYD electric car. And when he came back, one of the reporters who was listening to a speech he gave called me up from the speech. He said, hey, you're never going to believe what the CEO of Ford is saying. He's saying he's seen the future in the BYD production. He's driven one of their advanced technology vehicles that was much cheaper than Ford's. And he said, we're in trouble. We are not going to be able to beat them at their game.
0: Well, they're not going to be able to beat them now. Trump wrote on his social media site over the weekend that the less stringent mileage requirements would, quote, take the waste out of building cars in America, this is a quote, and save family, quote, thousands on new, beautiful, and safe cars while boosting auto production in the U.S. None of that seems to me to be true. Your response to Mr. Trump there.
3: Well, if you're costing people more at the pump and you're making their kids sick with more pollution and you're increasing our use of oil from the Middle East, I don't think that's doing Americans any big favors.
0: I guess I shouldn't be surprised that Trump has put out a statement that is just all the opposite of the truth. As noted, this new rule, this rollback of rules was proposed by the administration last December before, as required for new regulations. It went through a public comment period. Has the Center for Biological Diversity done any sort of analysis of those comments where, you know, where the American people largely were they in favor or against this proposal in those comments? And has the Department of Transportation changed anything in the proposal between that last December and now when they issued the final rule this week as based on input from the American people?
3: The overwhelming input from the American people was against the rollbacks. Trump decided to do it anyway because the auto and oil industry asked him to. The proposal from a year ago has only gotten worse. The auto companies made helpful suggestions that here are a couple of new loopholes that you can give us that will allow us to evade a future standard. And so one of the really nefarious things that the administration did in this rollback yesterday was not only did they say that current new production of vehicles will be essentially unregulated. The standard sets for 2031 a level that the auto companies have already met under the Biden rules. So there's no improvement. But they did worse than that. They went back to 2022 and they reset the earlier standards so that the auto companies could get what are tradable credits, pollution credits, mm-hmm. for the fact that they complied with the Biden rules, which were tougher than the 2022 standards, and that therefore, when a future president tries to toughen up these rules, the auto companies are going to be able to come in and say, no, we don't have to comply with that because we've got these get out of jail free credits wow. that Trump gave us by resetting the standard back to 2022. And so we overcomplied because we met the Biden standards while Biden was in. And so we don't have to meet the future standards of whatever president that will be.
0: Well, good luck with that. Hopefully the new president is smarter, or at least his Department of Transportation chief, his or her Department of Transportation chief will be smarter and figure out how to work around that scheming. But it is stunning that, you know, in the months following the introduction of the rules and the public comment period, the American people said, no, we don't want this. And the department said, oh, okay, then we'll just make it even worse for you and better for the auto industry and the oil industry. It's just amazing. My understanding is that when any administration proposes a new rule or regulation, that they sort of also have to show why there is a need for this new rule, that there is some sort of problem with the previous regulation and that things will be made better with this new rule. The statement that you sent us last night, Dan Becker, charges, quote, Trump's action is illegal here. Why is it illegal, and what, if anything, can actually be done to challenge it at this point? Now that it's been finalized, or is it now a done deal, Dan?
3: Well, we're going to sue, and other environmental groups and other entities, cities and some states may well join us, because the law back in 1975 after the Arab oil embargo said that the standard must be set at the maximum feasible level, meaning that if the technology will support more improvements, the standard has to take that into account and be set at a tighter level. These standards ignore the existence of good technology. They ignore the fact that there are millions of hybrid vehicles and millions of other advanced technology, clean vehicles on the road. So there is no way that a court could reasonably find that the administration set these at the maximum feasible level. Problem is, the Supreme Court is basically an arm of the Trump administration, mm-hmm. and ultimately this case would go to the Supreme Court. And I'm not, I can't assure you that they will come out the right way, because they are so beholden to Trump and so beholden to the folks that he's beholden to.
0: Yeah, that's always the concern these days. And so that maximum feasible level that was set by Congress, right? That is what these new rules are supposed to be meeting. That wasn't a regulation. That was a law, right?
3: So these yes, that's new, in the law.
0: So these new regulations must meet that maximum feasible level, even if you're an originalist, a textualist who actually reads the law and believes, as these right wingers on the Supreme Court claim that they do. If you read the law, that's what it said. These levels are supposed to meet, and clearly they do not. And yet they're moving forward anyway. When you file suit, does that put a hold on the new rule, or does the new rule just continue on eventually until it either wins or loses at the corrupt U.S. Supreme Court?
3: We will not succeed in getting a stay of the rules mm-hmm. until the court rules. So okay. the rules will go into effect.
0: Yeah.
3: my hope is that the courts will act against the Trump rule, and that the auto companies, and I know that this is, you know, I'm an eternal optimist because I work on global warming.
0: Yes.
3: You have to be an optimist.
0: Yes.
3: My hope is that some of the auto companies will look ahead and say, gee, you know, Trump isn't going to be here forever. It really would make a lot of sense for us to get ahead of the curve, begin to compete more effectively with the Chinese manufacturers, mm-hmm. and make better vehicles that are cleaner, more efficient, some cases electric, and allow us to be able to make profits in the future, as opposed to being taken over by BYD or other Chinese entities, because the American vehicles just don't compete in the marketplace.
0: I do not understand why the U.S. automakers keep doing this over and over and over again, decade after decade, making terrible decisions, needing to be bailed out. I hope they're looking around, seeing what Trump's war, which seems to have no end in sight, has now done to the gas prices. And they realize, hey, you know what? Maybe Americans do want some electric vehicles. Maybe they do want more efficient gas vehicles. And they do it on their own, because obviously the Trump administration is not going to encourage them to do so. Anything our listeners can do to help to support your work and basically fix this stupid problem?
3: Vote.
0: Oh yeah.
3: I can't say how they should vote, but I can tell them to vote.
0: I think that's a fine idea. Dan Becker, director of the Safe Climate Transport Campaign at the Climate Law Institute of the Nonprofit Center for Biological Diversity. See, I got it right.
3: You did. Congratulations.
0: Thank you. You can follow their work, support their work, their critical work at safeclimatecampaign.org. You can also find them on the blue skies at safe-climate. Dan Becker, always a delight to speak with you, sir. I look forward to the next time. Thank you.
3: Thanks so much for having me on.
0: You bet. You know, I realize it may be maddening, but isn't it interesting how all of the solutions, Desi Doyen, seem to come back to the same answer, vote.
1: Yeah, unfortunately, they do seem
0: maddening,
1: to.
0: Maddening, but
1: you know, that, I think, underscores this whole thing that we just talked about with Dan Becker, underscores the importance of voting because, hey, look, elections have real-life consequences and will cost you. These are the long-term consequences of electing Trump and electing Republicans to Congress. I mean, it's just remarkable.
0: It all matters. It all matters. Yeah. This doesn't just happen magically. This happens because of who we, the voters, decide to vote for and who we put in control and who we give these keys to.
1: Yeah. They can go crash the car.
0: Can go crash the car. Can turn up the, you know, the money that goes to the oil industry, the fossil fuel industry that is killing us all. And how much you have to pay for it to make sure the fossil fuel industry has plenty of money. Yeah, vote. All right, let's take a quick break, and we will come back with our latest Green News Report with Desi Doyen. And I don't remember what it is we talk about today, but I suspect the answer is, once again, vote. Straight ahead on the broadcast, I'm Brad Friedman. 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We are 100% listener-supported thanks to listeners like you who stop by bradblog.com/donate.
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0: What's that hurricane heading inland called? Marco?
1: Polo.
0: Oh, right. Yeah.
1: Hurricane Polo.
0: Oh, right. Yeah, it's coming in. I hope I'm, I hope I am over-worrying about it. I was going to say, I hope I am over-worrying about it. We'll see what happens in the days ahead. Anyway, let's get to it. Our latest Green News Report.
4: These storms are exhausting the state of Hawaii, now facing the third hurricane in just 2 months.
1: Cleanup underway after major storms strike Hawaii and the Northeast, as worse may be yet to come. Justice Alito recuses himself from major oil industry liability case. Plus,
5: the higher the price goes, the less people can afford it.
1: As fuel prices soar, there's a silver lining to Trump's Iran war: lower emissions.
0: All of those stories and more straight ahead from BradBlog.com. I'm Brad Friedman.
1: And I'm Desi Doyen.
0: Stand by for 6 minutes of independent green news, politics, analysis, and snarky comment.
6: Gas, I got to tell you, it's pretty expensive, gas. Ooh, here in L.A., they gave up on putting the numbers on the sign. It just says market price.
0: I might as well at this point. This is your Green News Report. Okay, Desi Doyen, I know it was pretty bad in Hawaii, terrible on the East Coast, but I got to tell you, I'm really worried about what is still yet to come from this Hurricane Polo.
1: Yeah, our summer of climate extremes is still going. Over the weekend, the U.S. Eastern Seaboard, as you mentioned, was hit by an unusually early surprise nor'easter storm that gave communities little time to prepare and triggered flooding, power outages, and canceled flights from North Carolina to New Jersey. The Atlantic Basin has been super quiet for hurricanes this season because El Niño in the Pacific tend to suppress hurricane formation in the Atlantic. In the Pacific, Hawaii is cleaning up and assessing widespread damage from extreme rains and flash flooding generated by Hurricane Nolo over the weekend, but escaped potentially catastrophic

0: Baja California, and Polo's remnants are forecast to bring very serious flooding risk from Arizona to New Mexico to Kansas to Texas and into the central eastern U.S.
1: So basically, everywhere.
0: Yeah. Also, a heads up, UC Berkeley forecasts that this year's Super El Nino track is likely to pummel the southern half of the United States with supercharged rains and flooding over the next several months. Some states, like California, are mobilizing resources to prepare, but the Trump administration has remained silent on the threat and has even canceled federal grants for infrastructure hardening.
1: This is a potential for storms like we have never seen in this country, and this guy is doing absolutely nothing?
0: That's right.
1: I'm sure it'll be fine.
0: This hyperactive Pacific storm season demonstrates how the record-breaking Super El Nino is influencing extreme weather, building on top of man-made global warming, which is driven by humanity's burning of fossil fuels. Remember, a warmer atmosphere holds more moisture and amplifies extreme heat. A new study from the European Union's Copernicus Climate Change Service has found that in August, the planet's atmosphere set a new all-time record high for water vapor, which is itself a greenhouse gas, further amplifying extreme heat and rainfall around the world.
1: I'm sure we can just ignore it away.
0: In politics, far-right U.S. Supreme Court Justice Samuel Alito on Monday recused himself from a major climate liability case headed to the court, a bid by oil companies to scuttle a lawsuit brought by Boulder County, Colorado, seeking to hold the oil industry liable for fueling climate change and its costly damages. Justice Alito is heavily invested in the fossil fuel industry.
1: Yeah, and he probably figures he's got enough votes on the rest of the court that he could take this one off.
0: Finally, it appears Americans will be stuck with soaring energy prices into the near future after Donald Trump over the weekend said he rejected Iran's latest proposal. But there may be a silver lining. While Trump has dismantled U.S. climate policy and boosted the use of climate-warming fossil fuels, his war on Iran has actually triggered a plunge in consumption of oil and gas around the world by disrupting production and distribution. Data from the International Energy Agency indicates that global demand for oil in 2026 will decline by 2.5% over last year. Doesn't sound like much, but it is the equivalent to avoiding the emissions from 103 million conventional gasoline cars. The war has spurred countries and consumers around the world to opt for solar panels and electric vehicles. The big question now is how much of that demand destruction may be permanent.
1: Donald Trump, even screwing up when he's screwing up. For much more on all of these stories and the ones we couldn't get to today, check out our website at greennews.bradblog.com. I'm Brad Friedman.
0: And I'm Desi Doyen.
1: And this has been your Green News Report. Can't find comfort in the fact
0: that it could be worse. Now, I'm going to go out on a limb here and say that I think that people around the world who have bought EVs and solar panels are probably not going to ditch them and go back to smelly, polluting, loud, costly gasoline, which they know can go up at any time.
1: No, when people move to this newer technology, they stay with the newer technology because it's cheaper, better, cleaner, everything else. But, you know, as Dan Becker said, the rest of the world is seeing the writing on the wall. They're all buying electric cars, electric vehicles made in China, which are really good and really cheap.
0: Yeah.
1: But we're not doing that here. The U.S. automakers are going the opposite direction this week. This is amazing.
0: I kind of foresee another auto industry bailout for taxpayers coming up if this continues in this direction, sadly.
1: We will see if what you foresee is correct. Dan Becker, our thanks to him from the Center for Biological Diversity. Thanks to our producer, Des Doyen, and thanks to all of you for spending a portion of your day or night with us. We hope we haven't ruined it. 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I mentioned yesterday on KPFK that we're welcoming $26 contributions right now, either one time or

0: 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I am the Brad Blog, and Desi Doyen is
1: Green News Report.
0: Stop by and say hello. We'll see you at all of the above. Until we see you here tomorrow, I'm Brad Friedman. Good luck, world.

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Trump hands Putin a diesel windfall. Tariffs hammer Ohio factories. Texas censors professors. Medicaid cuts close maternity wards. Vance insults a black candidate. And Trump rages at Norway. Good morning. This is the Commonwealth Report, news for the public, not the powerful. You can follow us at commonwealthreport.news. Did Trump just hand Putin a gift while American drivers get nothing? Donald Trump just cut a deal with Vladimir Putin. On Friday, he announced Russia will ship 300,000 tons of diesel right away, 500,000 more in November, then a million, then another 3 million after that. His Treasury Department eased sanctions on Russian diesel into April of 2027. This comes 1 month after Trump signed a law meant to choke off the money, the oil money that pays for Putin's war. Ukraine's President Zelensky called it a gift to Putin and warned, quote, Russia will repay the diesel with further terror and perfidy. And energy experts say it probably won't lower prices much. Diesel sitting at $6.28 a gallon, driven up by Trump's own war with Iran. So Putin gets cash for his war machine, Ukraine gets more bombs, and American and truckers and farmers get a press release. Are Trump's tariffs crushing the very factories he promised to save? Ask Doug Rundy. He runs Shapes Unlimited, an aluminum products manufacturer in North Jackson, Ohio. Trump's aluminum tariffs climbed from 10 to 25% to 50%, and Rundy says they're costing him, quote, upwards of $4.5 to $5 million this year alone, end quote. Shipping surcharges tied to the Iran war are as high as $6,500 a container. So he stopped hiring, and he's buying robots instead. Over in Warren, countertop maker Sam Miller pays tariffs on materials from Asia and can't expand into Canada, where trade talks collapsed in August. Canada buys a third of everything Ohio exports. The Supreme Court struck down many of these tariffs. Trump put them right back. Tariffs are sold as a gift to working people, but they've turned into a tax on the folks who actually make things. Will Texas politicians now decide what every professor is allowed to teach? The Atlantic reports that the state now controls what professors can teach. Under a law written by former Republican State Senator Brandon Creighton, regents picked by Governor Greg Abbott hold power over the curriculum. Texas A&M and Texas Tech restricted teaching about race, gender, and sexual orientation. A&M shut down its women's and gender studies degree. University of Texas Regents voted to limit what they call, quote, unnecessary controversial subjects. One A&M philosophy professor said he wasn't allowed to teach Plato. Another was fired after a lesson on gender identity, and she's suing. A new state office now investigates complaints about professors. You know, a government that picks which ideas are legal in a classroom is training obedience, and democracy can't survive on that. How many more maternity wards will close before Republicans admit what they did? The Guardian reports 52 maternity wards have closed since July of last year when Trump's big, beautiful bill became law. Another eight have announced their closing, according to the group Protect Our Care. That bill cut nearly $1 trillion to Medicaid, and Medicaid pays for more than 40% of births in America. Hospitals in Virginia and rural Georgia pointed to the coming cuts when they shut down their units for good. The March of Dimes says 31 more rural hospitals are at risk, and if they go, 96 counties lose their last place to deliver a baby. Senator Ron Wyden warned this summer, quote, maternity wards across America are shuttering their doors. And the worst of it, including work requirements, doesn't even start until January. They took health care from mothers and babies to pay for billionaire tax cuts. Remember that in November. J.D. Vance tells a black Senate candidate she doesn't belong in America. At a campaign stop in Lakeland, Florida on October 1st, the vice president went after Angie Nixon, the Democratic nominee for U.S. Senate. The Florida Phoenix reports he said she doesn't belong in America. And C-SPAN video shows him telling her to get the hell out of the country if she's a socialist. Nixon is black. Her family's been in Florida for generations. She fired back Friday, quote, I don't need J.D. Vance's permission to belong here. And she pointed out that the senator of Vance's side, Ashley Moody, was never elected. Moody was appointed in 2025 to Marco Rubio's seat. Nixon called the attack a desperate distraction from rising insurance, rent, and health care costs. Telling black Americans to leave the country is one of the oldest and ugliest tricks in our politics. It deserves an answer at the ballot box.
Trump rages at Norway after the Nobel Prize goes to someone else. The Nobel Peace Prize went Friday to Navi Pillay, the 85-year-old South African jurist who defended anti-apartheid activists, judged the Rwanda genocide trials, and later ran human rights for the UN. Donald Trump didn't take it well. At a rally in Syracuse, New York, he called her a mystery person and warned that we will not forget Norway. Then he posted that he should have won 8 Nobel Prizes, one for each war he claims he settled, and called the decision an indelible stain on Norway. Small problem? Norway's government doesn't pick the winner. An independent committee does. Pillay got the news at a conference in Nuremberg and told the cheering room, if you clap a little bit more, I may share this prize with Trump. A man who threatens a country over a trophy has told you everything about why he didn't get it. And that's the way it is today, Monday, October 12th, 2026. I'm Tom.

0: This is the Tom Hartman Program.
1: Hey, happy Monday. Happy Indigenous Peoples Day, Columbus Day. We celebrate the day of the guy. At least Trump wants us to celebrate the guy who was enslaving and raping and selling 10-year-old girls and all. Yeah, he was kind of the original Jeffrey Epstein. So anyhow, here we are. We've got a lot to talk about today in the next 3 hours. Benedict Arnold sold out America once. Is Trump doing it again, this time for Putin? Also, the war is expanding. The attacks on Saudi Arabia are absolutely brutal. What's this going to, how's this going to play out? And a crazy alert, Trump mocks his supporters right to their faces and they applaud him. Is this the definition of a cult? In the second hour of our program, Bill McKibben is going to drop by. From bad to better, the arc of the physical universe bends toward heat, but maybe we can bend it back. Also, breaking news, Ilhan Omar's D.C. home has been reportedly raided by DHS agents. Actually, this is Homeland Security Investigations, which is part of ICE. Are they trying to deport her? Sure looks like it. And to try, well, Laura Loomer is calling for it. Typically Trump does what she says. Also, Trump's DOJ has launched an investigation into the news networks, raising a chilling question. Is this about enforcing the law or using the power of the federal government to intimidate and silence the press, like Putin does? In the third hour of our program, actress or actor Mimi Kennedy is going to drop by to talk about voting. She's with Progressive Democrats of America. And MAGA influencers are using fake news to try to bring down Tallarico, and it's pretty friggin' outrageous. So here we are. My op-ed today, my daily take, plus we'll have your calls throughout the day. My daily take today is titled, Benedict Arnold Sold Out America Once. Is Trump doing it again, only this time for Putin? I mean, yesterday morning, Trump took to his Nazi-infested social media site to proclaim that Russia and Ukraine had agreed to an energy ceasefire. Immediately, two things happened. One was Zelensky came out and said, I don't know what you're talking about. And then Putin launched a whole new barrage of missiles at energy resources in Ukraine and killed a bunch more people. So clearly, neither one of them, this is news for everybody. And Trump had made a similar announcement, by the way, back in September. And it turned out to be a lie, and Zelensky and Putin continued to fire missiles at each other. My guess is that the reason that Trump did this, said this, was he's trying to distract us from the most nakedly pro-Russia act of any American president in our nation's history that happened on Friday. And this was right after one of his, about every 2 weeks since he got inaugurated, Donald Trump is on the phone with Putin. Secretly, privately. And apparently he's even dumped the, we used to have like security experts and people like that on the calls. Apparently that's all gone. And he came out and announced that these sanctions against Russian oil and the sale of Russian oil and our sanctions on countries that buy Russian oil, which was the big deal. We're going to be suspended for the next 6 months. Now, we've suspended those sanctions a couple of times. When Putin got in trouble, Trump has suspended them in the past, I believe twice, both times just for 1 month, for 30 days. But this time, it'll be 6 months, which is going to give Russia billions and billions of dollars. Now, the amount of oil or the amount of diesel that we're talking about here that Trump says we're going to buy from Putin is been variously described in the media and by experts in this field as either 2 days worth of diesel for the United States or as much as 9 days worth of diesel for the United States. But it's not going to. Number one, we are diesel independent. We produce all of our own diesel. We don't import diesel from Russia. And the only reason that we're paying such a high price for diesel is not because we have a supply problem in the United States, but because the oil companies. You'll recall Donald Trump during the campaign in 2024, he had a bunch of oil executives in the room and he said, give me $1 billion and I'll do anything you want. And he's been doing that. He's been canceling, windmill, offshore wind projects. He's been canceling solar projects. He's rolled back our fuel efficiency standards and our pollution standards so that cars can burn more gasoline, get lower gas mileage, all that kind of stuff. And so this is not really going to benefit us at all, but Trump is hoping, I believe that Trump, I believe that he made this statement, or he's said this for two reasons. Number one, Putin has got his back to the wall. Putin is in deep trouble right now. There's a great article by a history professor that I linked to in my article that just kind of goes through all that and you know how Putin is in trouble. And I won't go through all the details right now, but the Russian economy is on its knees, and so Trump just basically gave Putin billions of dollars a day, and you know for the next 6 months, which he desperately needs, and it also is going to fuel Putin's, you know, slaughter in Ukraine. And then he went out in front of the White House and said to the press, he said, "I want to thank President Putin." I mean, I'm wondering what's going on here. Is this Trump bailing out his mentor or his owner or his blackmailer? Or has Trump just decided that America is going to become like Russia and we will align ourselves with Russia? Is that what's going on? I mean, you got Cash Patel going to Russia in a week or so, and nobody will say why? This is totally wild stuff. And by the way, 3 weeks ago, Donald Trump signed the Lindsey O. Graham Sanctioning Russia and Iran Act. It was signed into law 3 weeks ago, and it requires that starting Sunday of this week, we, the United States, or Trump, the president, on behalf of we, the United States, begin punishing countries that are buying oil from Russia. And not only that, there's the Ending Importation of Russian Oil Act that was passed in 2022 by Congress that says that if an American president wants to import any Russian energy products into the United States, and this is another reason why I'm saying this is not going to have any impact on diesel and that Russian diesel is not even going to end up in the United States, but that if he wanted to, he has to give Congress 45 days advance notice. Congress then has to certify in writing that Russia has withdrawn all of its troops from Ukraine. And Russia then has, and Congress then has 90 days to decide whether or not to give him that permission. So basically, it's 4.5 months, a long process, from the time that the president declares he wants to import fossil fuel products from Russia until the time he can actually do it. And that's only with the permission of Congress. So these are two laws passed by Congress and signed, the first, the Lindsey Graham Act signed by Trump, this Ending Importation Act signed by Biden, that Donald Trump is apparently breaking or planning to break. Jean Shaheen, the Democratic senator from New Hampshire, pointed this out. She said Trump and his lickspittles have totally bypassed every one of these requirements. Tom Tillis, the Republican senator, said yesterday on NBC's Meet the Press that this is both illegal and will put American lives at risk, which provoked former Republican Congressman Joe Walsh, who's been on this program many times, to say Trump is a traitor to the free world. Now, Walsh used to be a lonely voice in his party, but when Trump announced this on Friday that he was going to end the sanctions on Russian refined petroleum products, Mike Pence called it a betrayal of Senator Graham's legacy. Republican Senator Lisa Murkowski and Republican Congressman Dan Bacon and Michael McCaul have all condemned this. Brian Fitzpatrick, who is a Republican congressman from Pennsylvania, has notified Mike Johnson that when Congress resumes after the election, he's going to use a discharge petition to force a vote on a bill that he's calling the Ronald Reagan Peace Through Strength Act that would block any purchase of Russian oil, even though it's already illegal under two different laws. So, people are starting to wonder, what side is Trump on? And in fact, that's what Senator Mark Kelly said yesterday. Whose side is Trump on? So is he I mean, you know, it appears that Trump is trying to gut our country. He's trying to destroy America, right? He's put an alcoholic B-list weekend TV guy in charge of our Pentagon. He's got a plumber who's in charge of DHS. He's got a fracking guy in charge of energy, a wrestling billionaire in charge of education, a brainworm disabled former heroin and sex addicted lawyer in charge of our nation's health, a ketamine-addled trillionaire ripped up our government and destroyed our soft power internationally by taking down USAID. He's shut down our pro-democracy propaganda operations with the Voice of America. He put a weight loss miracle pill hawker in charge of Medicare and Medicaid. A C-list former reality TV star is in charge of our airlines. His own criminal defense lawyer is running the Epstein cover-up over at the Department of Justice. I mean, the list just goes on and on and on. And we know that, you know, Trump has been repeatedly involved with Russia in ways that have a lot of people very concerned. I mean, all the way back to Helsinki when he took Putin's side and trash-talked our own intelligence agencies. So, you know, what's going on here? I mean, you know, Benedict Arnold at least was a military hero before he decided to sell out America. You know, he was shot in the left leg, and then later his leg was shattered as he was leading the charge in the Battle of Saratoga. Trump, on the other hand, you know, had a phony X-ray of bone spurs to get out of going to Vietnam. I mean, you know, Benedict Arnold at least had been a patriot and fought in the Revolutionary War before he betrayed our country. I think this betrayal of our country is something that is going to last for a long time. I think people are starting to genuinely want to know what the hell is going on. And has Trump sold us out to Putin? Is that what's going on here?
0: This is the Tom Hartman Program.
1: 18 minutes past the hour. I'll be back with more of the news of the day and your calls in just a moment.

0: And let's pick up some calls here. Don in Pittsburgh, Kansas. Hey, Don, what's on your mind today?
1: Oh, hi, Tom. Well, I thought I'd mention something about the Kansas election. You know, there's a good likelihood that Kansas will elect the first Democrat to the Senate since 1932 in the great FDR landslide. And, you know, it's been almost 100 years. Mm-hmm. And Roger Marshall is coming under, you know, Adam Hamilton is conducting a pretty together campaign. We got a postcard from some physician who's former physician who used to work here in Pittsburgh who's condemning Marshall for his stance. And, of course, they've had about a number of different women have appeared in Internet ads about how she had them thrown in jail because they wow. couldn't pay $50 on their medical bills.
0: Right.
1: And there's several, something like 50 women were thrown in jail out in that part of the country. And, of course, he's a big anti-abortion advocate and flaming, you know.
0: Yeah. Well, and he's a big supporter of Trump, too.
1: Oh, yeah. Well, of course. And, you know, I mean, I would like to see Kris Kobach get beaten. I don't know. You know, he's not well-liked by mm-hmm. Ted Cruz. Everybody hates him, even in the Republicans.
0: Kobach is what, running for governor?
1: No, he is the attorney general. He's running to be reelected.
0: Oh, he's running for AG. Okay.
1: Yeah, and he's already AG.
0: Yeah.
1: You know, he was AG once, and he lost in an attempt to become the governor.
0: Mm-hmm.
1: He was defeated in a couple elections, and then he won again, you know, in 2024.
0: Yeah.
1: And he has to run again, and I've met the guy who's running against him. He's, you know, a decent human being, and, you know, he thinks he has a good chance to unseat him. So if ever there was a year it was going to happen, this would be it.
0: Yeah.
1: But, you know, we have another interesting thing that I found out. There's five counties that are Democratic-leaning in, you know, 84 counties or something. But five urbanized counties that are mm-hmm. Democratic-leaning. And they all have appointed county clerks appointed by Republicans in the legislature.
0: Uh-oh.
1: Whereas all the other counties have elected clerks.
0: Oh, really?
1: Yes. And I mean, I was at a Democratic Party meeting the other night talking about some newer stuff, and she's the one who pointed this out to me. So, you know, there's a million ways to make things, you know, they seem like they're okay, but actually there's a lot of skullduggery going on.
0: Yeah.
1: And, of course, people are struggling for power. You're going to have that.
0: Yeah.
1: We just make sure that we, you know, within some limits, that we're not just, you know, it's not the flower of gallantry rules or something.
0: Yeah.
1: Then they do one dirty thing after another to us, because they certainly do.
0: Yeah. No, this is another great example of how, you know, in a close election, you know, they can steal it. I mean, you know, Greg Palast did the math on the 2024 election, and the Republicans had knocked 4.2, as I recall, million Americans in
1: the
0: swing states
1: off
0: the voting rolls or challenged their actual, you know, ballots. And had that not happened, Kamala Harris would have easily become president, and we would have a Democratic House for sure.
1: Well, he's also the one who pointed out what you mentioned on your show about the Secretary of State of Texas stopping the Harris County from sending out
0: Paxton bragged about the fact that if he hadn't stopped those ballots from being mailed to everybody in Houston, the largest black population in America, by the way, then Donald Trump would have lost Texas. Yeah, you're right. Don, thanks for the call. Always good to hear from you. I appreciate it. 22 minutes past the hour. I'll be back with you in 60 seconds.

Tired of news that protects the powerful? Get reporting with a backbone at the Commonwealth Report. News for the public, not the powerful. 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Jody Arrington, one of the top Republicans on the House Budget Committee, said earlier this month, the national debt is the United States' next great war. He's talking about our $38 trillion national debt and the $1 trillion annual interest payments that we're making on that debt. Now, the fact of the matter is, if you add up the impact of Reagan's tax cuts in the 1980s, Bush's tax cuts in the early 2000s, and Trump's tax cuts, it all adds up to actually more than $38 trillion. In other words, the entirety of our national debt that we're paying $1 trillion in interest payments on every year, that instead could be paying for a national health care system or making college free or anything else, all of that is the result of three Republican presidents transferring over $38 trillion out of the federal treasury and into the pockets of the morbidly rich. There's an article about it at Hartman Report. The national debt is the evidence of the crime. Check it out.

0: telling you, I think the biggest mistake that Vladimir Zelensky made was not giving $2 billion to Jared Kushner. You know? I mean, you know, Russia, Putin has offered Jared and Witkoff a deal, an oil deal that they're looking into investing in, or friends of theirs are, apparently. And, of course, you know, the Saudis gave Jared $2 billion. I guess he's up to $6 billion now that he's gotten from the Middle East. Meanwhile, these attacks on Riyadh, you know, they've the capital city. I mean, this is this airport is the kind of the entrance to the capital of Saudi Arabia, and the King Khalid International Airport on Saturday. And the Houthis are drawing blood here. I mean, you know, literally they killed a bunch of people. But you've got this conference that's coming up that has got everybody flipped out. I mean, this is supposed to be, I think it's coming up this week, or perhaps it's next week. But the timing, Riyadh hosts the World Petroleum Congress, yeah, this week, with CEOs from ExxonMobil, Shell, Total Energy, and BP expected, followed later this month by the Future Investment Initiative and Wall Street's billionaire financiers. Organizers insist both events are going to continue, according to Reuters. These Houthi strikes are, you know, Saudi Arabia used to be thought of as kind of a stability, you know, a little island of an oasis of stability in the Middle East. Not now. And the Houthis are doubling down on their warnings. They say the worst is yet to come, you know, if the Saudis continue their actions against Yemen. And, of course, the Houthis now are threatening to shut down the Bab el-Mandab Strait, through which about 10% of global maritime goods transit. So the concern is, you know, Trump says he may come to the rescue. He may involve himself on behalf of Saudi Arabia. Not Ukraine. They didn't give money to his family, but the Saudis did. And so he's thinking about it. And if he does, we're going to get a hell of a lot deeper in the middle of another one of these Middle Eastern wars, all thanks to, you know, Benjamin Netanyahu finally finding a president, an American president, stupid enough to
1: take his
0: advice.
1: You're listening to the Tom Hartman Program. Call 202-808-9925.
0: Trump shocks his observers by mocking his own supporters. I'll tell you about that, and I'll pick up your calls after this.

Trump hands Putin a diesel windfall. Tariffs hammer Ohio factories. Texas censors professors. Medicaid cuts close maternity wards. Vance insults a black candidate. And Trump rages at Norway. Good morning. This is the Commonwealth Report, news for the public, not the powerful. You can follow us at commonwealthreport.news. Did Trump just hand Putin a gift while American drivers get nothing? Donald Trump just cut a deal with Vladimir Putin. On Friday, he announced Russia will ship 300,000 tons of diesel right away, 500,000 more in November, then a million, then another 3 million after that. His Treasury Department eased sanctions on Russian diesel into April of 2027. This comes 1 month after Trump signed a law meant to choke off the money, the oil money that pays for Putin's war. Ukraine's President Zelensky called it a gift to Putin and warned, quote, Russia will repay the diesel with further terror and perfidy. And energy experts say it probably won't lower prices much. Diesel sitting at $6.28 a gallon, driven up by Trump's own war with Iran. So Putin gets cash for his war machine, Ukraine gets more bombs, and American and truckers and farmers get a press release. Are Trump's tariffs crushing the very factories he promised to save? Ask Doug Rundy. He runs Shapes Unlimited, an aluminum products manufacturer in North Jackson, Ohio. Trump's aluminum tariffs climbed from 10 to 25% to 50%, and Rundy says they're costing him, quote, upwards of $4.5 to $5 million this year alone, end quote. Shipping surcharges tied to the Iran war are as high as $6,500 a container. So he stopped hiring, and he's buying robots instead. Over in Warren, countertop maker Sam Miller pays tariffs on materials from Asia and can't expand into Canada, where trade talks collapsed in August. Canada buys a third of everything Ohio exports. The Supreme Court struck down many of these tariffs. Trump put them right back. Tariffs are sold as a gift to working people, but they've turned into a tax on the folks who actually make things. Will Texas politicians now decide what every professor is allowed to teach? The Atlantic reports that the state now controls what professors can teach. Under a law written by former Republican State Senator Brandon Creighton, regents picked by Governor Greg Abbott hold power over the curriculum. Texas A&M and Texas Tech restricted teaching about race, gender, and sexual orientation. A&M shut down its women's and gender studies degree. University of Texas Regents voted to limit what they call, quote, unnecessary controversial subjects. One A&M philosophy professor said he wasn't allowed to teach Plato. Another was fired after a lesson on gender identity, and she's suing. A new state office now investigates complaints about professors. You know, a government that picks which ideas are legal in a classroom is training obedience, and democracy can't survive on that. How many more maternity wards will close before Republicans admit what they did? The Guardian reports 52 maternity wards have closed since July of last year when Trump's big, beautiful bill became law. Another 8 have announced their closing, according to the group Protect Our Care. That bill cut nearly $1 trillion from Medicaid, and Medicaid pays for more than 40% of births in America. Hospitals in Virginia and rural Georgia pointed to the coming cuts when they shut down their units for good. The March of Dimes says 31 more rural hospitals are at risk, and if they go, 96 counties lose their last place to deliver a baby. Senator Ron Wyden warned this summer, quote, maternity wards across America are shuttering their doors. And the worst of it, including work requirements, doesn't even start until January. They took health care from mothers and babies to pay for billionaire tax cuts. Remember that in November. J.D. Vance tells a black Senate candidate she doesn't belong in America. At a campaign stop in Lakeland, Florida on October 1st, the vice president went after Angie Nixon, the Democratic nominee for U.S. Senate. The Florida Phoenix reports he said she doesn't belong in America, and C-SPAN video shows him telling her to get the hell out of the country if she's a socialist. Nixon is black. Her family's been in Florida for generations. She fired back Friday, quote, I don't need J.D. Vance's permission to belong here. And she pointed out that the senator of Vance's side, Ashley Moody, was never elected. Moody was appointed in 2025 to Marco Rubio's seat. Nixon called the attack a desperate distraction from rising insurance, rent, and health care costs. Telling black Americans to leave the country is one of the oldest and ugliest tricks in our politics. It deserves an answer at the ballot box.
Trump rages at Norway after the Nobel Prize goes to someone else. The Nobel Peace Prize went Friday to Navi Pillay, the 85-year-old South African jurist who defended anti-apartheid activists, judged the Rwanda genocide trials, and later ran human rights for the UN. Donald Trump didn't take it well. At a rally in Syracuse, New York, he called her a mystery person and warned that we will not forget Norway. Then he posted that he should have won 8 Nobel Prizes, one for each war he claims he settled, and called the decision an indelible stain on Norway. Small problem? Norway's government doesn't pick the winner. An independent committee does. Pillay got the news at a conference in Nuremberg and told the cheering room, if you clap a little bit more, I may share this prize with Trump. A man who threatens a country over a trophy has told you everything about why he didn't get it. And that's the way it is today, Monday, October 12th, 2026. Bye.

0: 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So former BBC reporter Greg Palast actually did the math. He got data from government sources, entirely government sources, federal and state, and found that voter suppression, people being ripped off the voting rolls or having their votes challenged in a way that prevents them from being counted, even though 100% of them were legal voters, prevented at least 3.5 million and arguably 4.2 million people from voting in the 2024 election. And looking at the math and looking at the states and looking at whose vote got suppressed, which was wildly, mostly black people, Palast concluded just explicitly that if not for the mass purge of voters of color, if not for the mass disqualification of provisional ballots, Harris would have won. The piece is Trump Lost, Vote Suppression Won, over at HartmanReport.com. Check it out. Welcome back. 35 minutes past the hour. This, remember back in, 2016 when Trump made this comment? He was campaigning in Iowa. And he said, I could stand in the middle of Fifth Avenue and shoot somebody. I wouldn't lose any voters, okay? And, you know, essentially what he was saying was that he's just so popular. Or that his followers are so uncritical or unthinking or low morals that, you know, that they would elect a murderer. I mean, you know, it looks like they've elected a rapist. Certainly two juries found that in New York. And you know, now we've got the testimony of multiple women that he has assaulted them. But this is what he said in Clarksville, Tennessee on Saturday. This is just astonishing. He said, it's amazing. When you stand up here, it's just like, oh, the love. I could say the stupidest things and you'd clap. It's true. Yeah. Yeah, that's the problem. So what's on your mind today? Terry in Ventura, California. Hey, Terry, what's up?
1: Hey, Tom. I have to make a reference. You just referred to Greg Palast. Maybe you know Prop 39. This is my topic, but you just spoke to Trump's suppression efforts.
0: Mm-hmm.
1: I do not see the opposition to Prop 39, and it will really institute the SAVE Act over California voters by a referendum. I'm very worried about it, Tom.
0: Really?
1: The Prop 39.
0: Requiring that you jump through all kinds of hoops in order to vote.
1: Approved voter ID, right?
0: Yeah.
1: Right. We'll put it on a ballot. That's not my topic, though, but you just made a reference to it 1 minute ago, okay? But my topic is this. Two of their past speakers of the House made references to Trump. One said, all highways lead to Moscow.
0: Mm-hmm.
1: That was the Democrat one, and the previous Republican, McCarthy, said if anybody's on Putin's payroll, one of those would be Trump.
0: Yeah, and the other was Dana Rohrabacher. That was Kevin McCarthy who said that.
1: But my topic is this. Who or what would plant the idea in Trump's brain about the resource of potash? I was watching Canadian news, and just out of the blue, Trump made reference he wants to import Belarusian potash.
0: Right.
1: Currently, we're getting it from Saskatchewan, and he put zero tariffs on that because it's a vital resource to agriculture.
0: Yeah, it's
1: fertilizer.
0: What
1: would possibly turn his thoughts towards Lukashenko of Belarus? Its critics are calling it bloody potash.
0: Lukashenko works for Putin. I mean, you know, Belarus is kind of a wholly owned subsidiary of Russia. So, every 2 weeks, ever since Donald Trump got inaugurated, he's had these, you know, hour to 2 hour long phone conversations with Putin. I think he's getting instructions. Mm-hmm. I think right. You know, Putin suggested to him, hey, why don't you put a heroin addict lawyer in charge of your nation's health? Why don't you put a fossil fuel lobbyist in charge of your energy department? Why don't you put a plumber in charge of your Department of Homeland Security? Mark Wayne Mullen was a plumber. Right now, he's running our police agencies. Had no experience at all in that.
1: But
0: why don't you put a wrestling? Go ahead. I'm sorry.
1: In the end, Tom, though, Belarus is almost all of their potash is going to China, and they don't have any to spare anyway. So who would possibly think up we're going to buy from Lyshenko?
0: Yeah.
1: The Lyshenko connection I just find so offensive. Okay.
0: Yeah. Yeah, I'm with you. Well, it's just more evidence that, Trump, what I see happening, and I don't think this is any kind of conspiracy theory, because there is so much evidence for this, is that Trump is aligning us away from NATO and other democratic nations who he regularly trash talks. I mean, look at what he did to South Korea recently, for example, and toward the autocratic countries in the world that he admires and he wants America to be like, which is specifically Russia, China, North Korea. He put a statue of himself, a 14-foot gold statue of himself, on one of his little shabby little golf motels, with his arm virtually identical to the one that Kim Jong-un has of himself in Pyongyang, I think is the capital city of North Korea. So, yeah, that's the only solution or answer I can come up with. I don't get it. Terry, thank you for the call.
1: I just wonder what North Dakota the farmers think about any threat to their source of potash, okay?
0: Yeah, they have to be a little concerned. They have to be a little concerned. Thank you, Terry.
1: Right.
0: Matthew in Madison, Wisconsin. Hey, Matthew, thanks for listening to Civic Media. What's up?
2: Hey, Tom, thanks for what you do. I wanted to bring up this idea of, and the threat from these Christian white supremacist militia groups all across the country that makes up the guns that these Republicans refer to when they threaten civil war and they talk so brazenly. And I wanted to ask you what you thought of why, and if we could spread the idea of forming our own centrist or Democratic or a coalition based or just far left or separate little groups, but the idea of our own militia groups to challenge that, not physically, not in a war, but to be a bolster or a wall to show that they can't just act the way they do. Like Bannon is always talking the way he does because he knows we don't have our own groups, not nearly in the numbers. Yeah. And there's a lot of positives to militia culture. Like, I think a lot of liberal young men especially could use something like that. Like, what are your thoughts on that?
0: In every or virtually every state in the union, private militias are outlawed by state law. There's several states where they're outlawed in their constitutions. Yeah, it's been a couple of years since I've written about this, but I actually did the research on this, and it's true. The laws are generally not enforced. But they're against the law, and these laws were passed, by the way, after the Civil War, and the reason why these laws were passed, in part was to go after the Klan. But I would not want to encourage anybody to be doing anything that could ultimately lead to anything that resembles a civil war. Civil wars are the most brutal kind of wars, and this is not what we want here in the United States, Matthew. But thanks for the call.
2: There's supposedly 200 or more on the right, though, currently.
0: In my mind, what they're doing is essentially masturbation. They run around with their guns, their little phallic symbols, and threaten people and try to behave like they're real men. Real men don't do that kind of stuff. Matthew, thank you for the call. Tony in Buffalo, New York. Hey, Tony, what's on your mind today?
3: Well, first of all, let's compare Trump to Biden. Biden, at the beginning of the war that Russia started, decided to go visit Kyiv. Do you remember how he got there?
0: Yeah.
3: He took a train.
0: He took the train
3: during the holidays to visit with Zelensky.
0: Yep.
3: By the way, Trump said, as he was on the bottom of the steps today, I think it is, that Zelensky should be booted out of office because he has botched all kinds of efforts to stop this butchering of Ukrainian citizens.
0: Yeah, all he has to do is just surrender and give Ukraine to Putin, and the war stops.
3: Right.
0: I mean, that's what Trump is basically saying.
3: I also
0: want to
3: point out something else. Lindsey Graham, according to Trump at one time, was his best friend, wasn't he?
0: Yeah.
3: Wasn't Lindsey Graham his best friend? The day he died, the day before he died, he was in Kyiv trying to work with the Ukrainian government to get help from the United States.
0: You're right.
3: That didn't work too well, did it?
0: No, because
3: then they passed the bill in his honor. 86 senators voted for that bill.
0: Mm-hmm.
3: What did Trump do? He violated the bill on Friday of last week by trying to get the Russians to help with his cause. The hell with Lindsey Graham. He's gone. Who cares? If you think that Trump is here to help Americans, you're right, Tom. He's here to help himself and his pocketbook.
0: Yeah.
3: Thank you.
0: Yeah, thank you. Yeah, and you know, there's apparently Putin has been dangling all kinds of business deals with Witkoff and Kushner and Trump. And, you know, they're probably still talking about Trump Tower Moscow. It's incredible. The corruption and just fundamental anti-Americanism of this administration is breathtaking. It's 45 minutes past the hour.
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0: Defending America from the weapons of mass deception. I'll be right back with you, Collins.

0: And welcome back, Eric, in Long Beach, California. Hey, Eric, what's on your mind today?
1: Hey, I just wanted to speak a little bit about Columbus. I heard you mention Columbus in the beginning.
0: Yeah.
1: And that, you know, the overall teaching is Columbus was lost and he stumbled, bumbled to the Americas, but that's not true. He learned about the Americas when he was part of the navigational schools under the Moorish Empire. And as you know, we the Moors ruled Iberian Peninsula for 781 years, 711 AD to 1492, when the Moorish Sultan surrendered to Isabella and Ferdinand, which is now today called Spain. And a lot of those Moors converted from Islam to Christianity and came and actually piloted Columbus ships from Spain to the Americas. However, the other part is most of the Moors were reclassified as Negro, which is everybody knows is Spanish for black. So Columbus didn't just happenstance just stumble over here. He knew where he was going because the Moors had always been back and forth between the Iberian Peninsula and the Americas back to 1311 with Abu Bakari. So
0: fascinating.
1: That's just a part of the history that's not really talked about.
0: Yeah, yeah. Eric, thank you. I'll have to do some digging into that. I was unaware of that, too. Thank you very much. Dave in Federal Way, Washington. Hey, Dave, what's on your mind today?
2: Hey, not too much, Tom. This Trump-Putin connection. Look, you know how you've always talked about Hobbes and Locke, right? Mm. And their debates. And you mentioned Benedict Arnold. Well, see, when Benedict Arnold gave up on democracy and went back to the king, it was just a fanciful experiment that he was tired of seeing people die. And he himself, you know, you talked about his own personal injuries. Okay, democracy was just fanciful. It was experimental, and people's lives weren't really necessary to risk in his mind. Trump and MAGA, it's different. Now democracy is obsolete. It is unuseful. All right. And I've always said the reason why President Obama, there's only really one reason he's going to go down in history as a great president.
0: Obama?
2: It's because he asked. Yeah. Because he asked why. Like a lot of it was economic. It's based on money. Right. He asked, why are we in these endless wars? Why? Trump and MAGA, they don't ask why. All they ask is, does this profit the Fuhrer? Does this profit the leader? Does this profit, dear leader? And you're right by comparing him to Kim Jong-un. I think that's the most similar regime. And to compare Trump and MAGA to. And they're not stupid. All right, MAGA, I've noticed they're changing their on these debate shows. They're changing, like, the other day I just heard Caroline Sunshine. She did it, and it was really, really smart. She told the liberal, wait a minute, if Trump has unlimited power, why does the Supreme Court go against him? So they take little. I'm telling you, MAGA is a movement that Vladimir Putin can easily exploit.
0: And frankly, it has Russia been since 2015. I mean, you know, the Mueller investigation found multiple instances of Russia helping out Trump, and 10 specific, they made 10 specific charges against Donald Trump himself for, you know, felony obstruction of justice, trying to shut down his own investigation. So, yeah, I get it. Dave, I got to run, but thanks for the call. Appreciate it. 10 minutes before the hour. I'll be back with you in 60 seconds.

0: Hey, thanks so much for sharing our program and for reaching out to our stations and sponsors and letting them know that you're listening. It really means a lot to us. It's no coincidence that the time in Europe when the church ran the continent, you know, from around the 5th century to around the 15th or 16th century, that 1,000-year period is referred to as the Dark Ages. This is what happens when religion controls politics, when religion controls the state, the nation, and every nation of Europe was controlled essentially by the Catholic Church during that period of time. It got busted up with the Protestant Reformation in the 16th century. This was what the founders of this country very much knew about. George Washington refused to declare himself a Christian. Thomas Paine wrote an entire book embracing atheism. Ben Franklin fled Massachusetts as a teenager to escape the religious threats. And Thomas Jefferson went off on it regularly. There's a whole piece about how the Republicans are trying to impose a new dark age on America. It's all laid out, all the quotes and all the links over at HartmanReport.com. Check it out. Welcome back. 9 minutes before the hour. Picking up your calls here, Susie in Willits, California. Hey, Susie, what's up?
1: Greetings, Tom.
0: Hey.
1: I don't know. I'm not really satisfied. I called in around almost 9 o'clock, and, you know, I said I wanted to talk about this, and then Mateo, who's always been really nice, he said, you know, a typical topic for you, not verbatim, but, you know, does he say that to the men that call about war all the time?
0: I don't have any idea. Susie, I'm sorry you're unhappy with your interaction with Mateo. Ron in Berrien Springs, Michigan. Hey, Ron, what's on your mind today?
2: Hi, Tom. Tom, you know, there's a lot of farms around the area where I live, and it's getting late in the season, and I have not seen any farmer cut down their corn harvested yet. And it's a little curious, but I'm just curious if the diesel prices are so high that they don't want to harvest, and then the commodity prices, I understand, are pretty low. So I'm just wondering if they're going to let it rot in the field, the corn, because I've never seen so much corn standing up in the field unharvested
0: this late,
2: late in the season.
0: Yeah. Huh. Not living rurally, I don't know. I've never lived on a farm, so I just don't know. But

0: Yeah. That's it. I thought the commodity prices were fairly high, actually, that they were tracking diesel prices. But, I just don't know, Ron. I'm sorry. Maybe somebody will call in, you know, from one of the farm states who actually does know the answer to that. So, Ron, thanks for the call. Yeah. Alex in Edison, New Jersey. Hey, Alex, what's on your mind today?
1: Hello, Tom. I'm a little ticked off here.
0: Okay.
1: What really grinds my gears is the Tallarico Paxton situation, where Paxton put out an AI phony baloney ad saying that Tallarico went to a mental health institution.
0: I don't think Paxton Paxton didn't put out that ad. That was a bunch of right wing influencers and radio hosts, wasn't it?
1: Well, the fact that it was done is outrageous enough.
0: Yeah, yeah.
1: But what it does is it fuels the moral stigma against people with, you know, mental health issues.
0: True.
1: And it discourages people from seeking mental health. Also, shout out to my friend Andrew, and I'll take your response offline.
0: Okay.
1: Thanks, buddy.
0: All right. Thanks a lot, Alex. Good to hear from you. Let's see. George in Cripple Creek, Virginia. Hey, George, what's on your mind today?
2: Hey, Tom. Did you see that NATO commander, I think it's U.S. General Grinkevich, said that if Russia was stupid enough to attack NATO, NATO would hit back with everything in its arsenal and just devastate Russia. And I'm afraid if that happened, President Trump would figure out some excuse to not support Article 5.
0: Yeah.
2: You know, because, you know, he's threatening to cut off all intelligence and financial support to Ukraine if Ukraine doesn't stop hitting Russian oil refineries, etc. So he's not only not supporting Ukraine, he's supporting Putin.
0: Well, and apparently there was a piece in the Financial Times last night that I was reading that apparently there's a meeting coming up about NATO that the Baltic states were not invited to. And
2: what? Yeah, that's NATO members. I can't understand that.
0: Yeah, it makes no sense. It the implication of the article, or at least the implication I took from it, was that Trump is moving step by step toward basically disengaging from NATO, and also that right now the Supreme Allied Commander, you know, I forget who it is and what his role is. Sorry, I should have the article in front of me right now. That Trump is talking about pulling him out and having a non-American be the leader, the military leader of NATO.
2: Ever.
0: Yeah, and if that happens, that would provide Trump with the basis to say, okay, NATO, that's your fight, not ours. And that's got
2: exactly
0: that's,
2: right. You know,
0: that's
2: see,
0: what this meeting is,
2: you know,
0: all about.
2: We've got a non-U.S. commander, so we're out of here.
0: Yeah, yeah. And that's a nightmare scenario. I mean, that's exactly what Putin wants, which is probably why Trump
2: is
0: doing it.
2: He's been trying to get that happen for years.
0: Right. So the question is Trump doing what Putin wants every single time for the last 10 years? Is Trump doing what Putin wants because Putin owns him? Because Putin's blackmailing him? Because Putin's paying him? Because he wants to become like Putin?
2: I think because Putin's blackmailing him.
0: I think it's because he wants to turn America away from democracy. And, you know, just like, you know, when Putin came in, Russia was a democracy and he destroyed that. I think Trump wants to do the same thing here in America, make his family rich and just rule the country for forever, you know. Don Jr. next. And he's taking advice from Putin on how to do it. That's my opinion. But George, thanks for the call. Good talking to you. We'll be right back.
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4: George Orwell spoke bluntly about the nefarious nature of advertising, calling it, quote, the rattling of a stick inside a swill bucket. Even Orwell, though, would have been astonished by the cacophony of swill bucket advertising currently being blasted at us by Amazon, Google, Meta, and other profiteering tech giants. What are they trying to sell? Pure hogwash. Having spent billions to develop artificial intelligence so humanoid robots can displace workers, the tech geniuses are now rushing to build thousands of vast computer data centers necessary to power their brave new AI world. Each center will suck up local water supplies, drastically raise people's utility bills, create monstrous industrial blight and pollution, and enthrone such autocratic thugs as Bezos, Musk, and Zuckerberg as absentee political bosses with domineering power over each locality. But the billionaires forgot something. You and me, we the people, are in open rebellion.

against this Orwellian future, with officials in multiple states and localities just saying hell no to the profiteer's invasive scams. Thus, the billionaire hucksters are frantically rattling their swill sticks. For example, Mark Zuckerberg, whose Meta Goliath already operates 26 massive data centers and is now spending $600 billion to plop more of them in our communities, has launched

the rules against opponents and hiring an army of, quote, community affairs agents to spread AI propaganda. This is Jim Hightower saying they had the fat cats, but a groundswell of us alley cats has them on the run. To get involved, go to MediaJustice.org/tools.

Trump hands Putin a diesel windfall. Tariffs hammer Ohio factories. Texas censors professors. Medicaid cuts close maternity wards. Vance insults a black candidate. And Trump rages at Norway. Good morning. This is the Commonwealth Report. News for the public, not the powerful. You can follow us at commonwealthreport.news. Did Trump just hand Putin a gift while American drivers get nothing? Donald Trump just cut a deal with Vladimir Putin. On Friday, he announced Russia will ship 300,000 tons of diesel right away, 500,000 more in November, then a million, then another 3 million after that. His Treasury Department eased sanctions on Russian diesel into April of 2027. This comes 1 month after Trump signed a law meant to choke off the money, the oil money that pays for Putin's war. Ukraine's President Zelensky called it a gift to Putin and warned, quote, Russia will repay the diesel with further terror and perfidy. And energy experts say it probably won't lower prices much. Diesel sitting at $6.28 a gallon, driven up by Trump's own war with Iran. So Putin gets cash for his war machine, Ukraine gets more bombs, and American and truckers and farmers get a press release. Are Trump's tariffs crushing the very factories he promised to save? Ask Doug Rundy. He runs Shapes Unlimited, an aluminum products manufacturer in North Jackson, Ohio. Trump's aluminum tariffs climbed from 10 to 25% to 50%, and Rundy says they're costing him, quote, upwards of $4.5 to $5 million this year alone, end quote. Shipping surcharges tied to the Iran war are as high as $6,500 a container. So he stopped hiring, and he's buying robots instead. Over in Warren, countertop maker Sam Miller pays tariffs on materials from Asia and can't expand into Canada, where trade talks collapsed in August. Canada buys a third of everything Ohio exports. The Supreme Court struck down many of these tariffs. Trump put them right back. Tariffs are sold as a gift to working people, but they've turned into a tax on the folks who actually make things. Will Texas politicians now decide what every professor is allowed to teach? The Atlantic reports that the state now controls what professors can teach. Under a law written by former Republican State Senator Brandon Creighton, regents picked by Governor Greg Abbott hold power over the curriculum. Texas A&M and Texas Tech restricted teaching about race, gender, and sexual orientation. A&M shut down its women's and gender studies degree. University of Texas Regents voted to limit what they call, quote, unnecessary controversial subjects. One A&M philosophy professor said he wasn't allowed to teach Plato. Another was fired after a lesson on gender identity, and she's suing. A new state office now investigates complaints about professors. You know, a government that picks which ideas are legal in a classroom is training obedience, and democracy can't survive on that. How many more maternity wards will close before Republicans admit what they did? The Guardian reports 52 maternity wards have closed since July of last year when Trump's Big Beautiful Bill became law. Another 8 have announced their closing, according to the group Protect Our Care. That bill cut nearly $1 trillion to Medicaid, and Medicaid pays for more than 40% of births in America. Hospitals in Virginia and rural Georgia pointed to the coming cuts when they shut down their units for good. The March of Dimes says 31 more rural hospitals are at risk, and if they go, 96 counties lose their last place to deliver a baby. Senator Ron Wyden warned this summer, quote, maternity wards across America are shuttering their doors. And the worst of it, including work requirements, doesn't even start until January. They took health care from mothers and babies to pay for billionaire tax cuts. Remember that in November. J.D. Vance tells a black Senate candidate she doesn't belong in America. At a campaign stop in Lakeland, Florida on October 1st, the vice president went after Angie Nixon, the Democratic nominee for U.S. Senate. The Florida Phoenix reports he said she doesn't belong in America. And C-SPAN video shows him telling her to get the hell out of the country if she's a socialist. Nixon is black. Her family's been in Florida for generations. She fired back Friday, quote, I don't need J.D. Vance's permission to belong here. And she pointed out that the senator of Vance's side, Ashley Moody, was never elected. Moody was appointed in 2025 to Marco Rubio's seat. Nixon called the attack a desperate distraction from rising insurance, rent, and health care costs. Telling black Americans to leave the country is one of the oldest and ugliest tricks in our politics. It deserves an answer at the ballot box.
Trump rages at Norway after the Nobel Prize goes to someone else. The Nobel Peace Prize went Friday to Navi Pillay, the 85-year-old South African jurist who defended anti-apartheid activists, judged the Rwanda genocide trials, and later ran human rights for the UN. Donald Trump didn't take it well. At a rally in Syracuse, New York, he called her a mystery person and warned that we will not forget Norway. Then he posted that he should have won 8 Nobel Prizes, one for each war he claims he settled, and called the decision an indelible stain on Norway. Small problem? Norway's government doesn't pick the winner. An independent committee does. Pillay got the news at a conference in Nuremberg and told the cheering room, if you clap a little bit more, I may share this prize with Trump. A man who threatens a country over a trophy has told you everything about why he didn't get it. And that's the way it is today, Monday, October 12th, 2026. I'm Tom.

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1: Hey, welcome back to the second hour of our program. On the line with us is Bill McKibben, the founder of 350.org, the author of Third Act and 21 other books, including The End of Nature. He's got a marvelous Substack newsletter. It's BillMcKibben.substack.com. It's called The Crucial Years. And, from bad to better. Bill, welcome to the program. Tell us about this arc of the physical universe bends toward heat, but maybe we can bend it back. I love that phrase. Well, it's nice to have you with us.
2: It's good to be with you. Long time no speak, brother.
1: Indeed.
2: And glad to see you still engaged in your crucial work. So, look, I was just writing a little bit last week about the remarkable El Nino now set to sort of a burning in the Pacific. We can already see some of its effects, but it's getting stronger by the day. Temperatures in the Pacific will peak sometime in late November. When they do, they'll be far, far higher than we've ever observed in any El Nino before. The new data today indicates this may be the strongest such thing in at least 1,000 years. That's probably because climate change is making El Niños stronger, but it's definitely because whatever natural cycle this is riding in on top of the already extremely elevated temperatures that come from burning lots of coal and gas and oil and filling the air with greenhouse gas emissions. So we're going to be in for a world of hurt in the next 12 months. We're going to see temperatures higher than any member of our species has ever experienced on this planet. And all of it will be a kind of preview of normal weather circa 2035, 2040 on our current climate trajectory. One hopes that it will also be a spur to get our leaders once again working on the question they would just as soon ignore, getting the world off fossil fuel as fast as possible, because that's the only treatment we've got for the worst dilemma that we've ever wandered into as a civilization.
1: And ironically, this war in Iran seems to be pushing the world very rapidly in that direction, Bill.
2: Give Donald Trump the EV salesman of the month plaque. His insane war, ill-planned, ill-conceived, ill-executed, has reminded leaders across planet Earth that though sunlight has to travel 93 million miles to reach the Earth, none of those miles go through the Strait of Hormuz, which is all of a sudden a big marketing bonus. Of course, the place where we're not doing anything about that is here in this country, where the Trump administration is doing everything it can to slow down the transition to cheap, clean,
1: Or openly sabotage it. I mean, look at him paying billions of dollars to companies to stop building, windmills and solar panels.
2: Billions of our dollars.
1: Yeah.
2: Absolutely.
1: Yeah,
2: that's what I signed up for, Tom, to hand over my money to buy back the wind leases for make sure that offshore wind never, ever gets developed.
1: Yeah.
2: Obviously, we're living through a criminal period in our country, an insane kind of bonfire, as it were, of the oligarchs. And one hopes that beginning November 3rd will start the laborious and painful process of rebooting this system. That's what I'm spending all my time working on now. You're catching me at a rare day at home because I've been out on the campaign trail with Third Act, this organization we started 5 years ago for old people like me, anybody over the age of 60. We've now got 125,000 members around the country. They are incredibly politically active. We even have a PAC, Tom, because we're old. It's called Gray PAC. And we're throwing what elbows we can in this election. I've, in the last week, knocked on doors in rural Pennsylvania, in Bakersfield, California. I was in Cape Elizabeth, Maine yesterday, on to Michigan and Texas this week. Wow. We've got people everywhere doing immense amounts of work. If there happen, if you happen to have, you probably don't, but if you happen to have any old people, any experienced Americans among your viewership,
1: wise elders,
2: that's it. They can go to stvote.org/doorknockgraypack and find out how to join in, because it's a lot of fun. And it turns out, by the way, that knocking on doors is easier for older people. Americans are not keen always anymore on answering the front door. They sometimes hide behind the Ring doorbell. But if it's a nice-looking older lady or gentleman out there on the stoop, they're more likely to come out. And sometimes they really are impressed. When I was in Bakersfield, we were knocking doors in 104-degree heat, record heat, and lots of people were coming out to give us water and say thank you for taking part in our democracy.
1: There you go. That's ST Vote. YSTVote.org?
2: It's a wonderful group called Seed the Vote that
1: Seed
2: we work
1: vote.
2: With.
1: Okay.
2: So stvote.org/doorknockgraypack.
1: And PAC.
2: All one word.
1: Yeah. GRAYPAC. And, you know, I've followed your career for years, and, you know, you and I have known each other for a long, long time.
2: Oh, yeah.
1: But I never thought of you as a political guy. Talk about how... This
2: only on even numbered years, you know?
1: It seems. Talk about how politics is like so intrinsic to. This is how we determine our future. This is the system by which ideally. I mean, I think Trump is trying to tear that down and trying to end it. But this is the system by which we determine how our children and grandchildren are going to live, what future generations are going to experience. It's really important stuff.
2: Oh, you know, and sometimes it's quite moving stuff. You know, I got to introduce Bernie the day that he announced he was running for president in 2016. We had a rally on the shore of Lake Champlain, and the three people who introduced him were me and Ben and Jerry.
1: Mm-hmm.
2: and, you know, I remember thinking, oh, this may be the biggest crowd that Bernie gets in this whole campaign. A month later, I was introducing him at Heinz Auditorium in Boston to 50,000 screaming fans. He demonstrated in the course of a couple of months that there was a huge appetite in America for progressive change. And that was, to me, a just completely powerful reminder that there is lots and lots that can be done. It's electoral politics is only part of what we do, what I do as an organizer. We've spent the last year pushing state legislatures to do permitting for what we call balcony plug-in solar. Mm-hmm. We've managed to convince 12 states to legalize it this spring. Next summer, we'll be having a huge global day of action around solar energy called Sun Day that'll try and push the entire world in the direction of the cheap, clean energy that's now, remind us that we now live on a planet where the cheapest way to make power is to point a sheet of glass at the sun.
1: Yeah.
2: But politics is the transmission gear of good policy, you know. You can have all the scientists and policy people in the world coming up with smart ideas and timely warnings. And if your political system is completely controlled by the powers that be, in this case by big oil, then you're not going to get done what needs doing. So that's why we're out pushing. We need a Congress that can act as a brake on the president. The two things that Third Act cares about, our two commitments, are to climate and to democracy. And the attack on both is obviously well underway, and so hence our effort at a defense.
1: How do people find Third Act and sign up for your group?
2: ThirdAct.org.
1: Oh, that's easy.
2: And, you know, Tom, people said when we started 5 years ago, that organizing old people was probably a fool's errand, that as we grow older, we become more conservative. I don't know whether that was true at once upon a time, but it's not true now. Right. If you're in your 60s, 70s, 80s now, it means your first act was in that period of social, environmental, political transformation in the 60s, late 60s, early 70s, the apex of the civil rights movement, the moment when we started taking women seriously in public life, the first Earth Day that drew 20 million Americans, 10% of the then population, into the streets and gave us the Clean Air Act and the Clean Water Act within 18 months. So these are people who have muscle memory of the fact that people power can work. And it's incredibly wonderful to see them summoning it again and getting this job done. I cannot tell you how much I admire the people that we work with all the way up into their, you know, triple digits.
1: Yeah,
2: it's truly inspiring.
1: I just have like 55 seconds here until we hit a hard break, but it seems to me that a coalition is forming between Zoomers, you know, the youngest generation coming up right now, and Boomers.
2: I think you're imagining absolutely right. We work hard to support young people wherever they can. And on many of these issues, you know, for young people, we hear a lot of talk about things like climate anxiety. Yeah, they're anxious about what the temperature is going to be, but they're more anxious about the fact that they've been abandoned to deal with it by themselves. Right. We need to demonstrate that that is not true.
1: Right. Not to mention that from the Powell memo forward, and the Reagan revolution and the neoliberal revolution and even the Clinton embrace of neoliberalism, that we've just seen the destruction of the middle class. And, which is why Bernie's ideas and the New Deal ideas are so popular again, I think. The great Amen. Bill McKibben, the founder of 350.org, thirdact.org, billmckibben.substack.com. And hang on just a second. It's stvote.org/doorknockgraypack, PAC. Bill, thanks so much for dropping by.
2: Thank you, brother. Take
1: care. Great to see you. Yeah, thank you. I'll be back with more of the news of the day and your calls in just a moment.
0: This is the Tom Hartman Program.
1: It's the place where smart people get their news. We'll be right back.

0: And welcome back. J.D. in Tulsa, Oklahoma. Hey, J.D., what's on your mind today?
1: Just my belief that the reason that we're getting oil from Russia now is
0: J.D.? So, you okay, J.D.?
1: Yeah,
0: If you've got your TV on or something like that, you just need to turn it down or it'll just distract the heck out of you. But, you know, it seems to me like part of this plan is for Trump to have an excuse to rag on Ukraine for striking Russian oil facilities. Is that where you were going?
1: Absolutely.
0: Yeah.
1: Absolutely.
0: Yeah.
1: Thank you.
0: Yeah, I think that's what it's all about. I think, you know, Trump is, and I think that's why Putin suggested it to Trump. And, I mean, you know, yes, give America, 3 days worth of diesel, and in exchange for that, Ukraine is no longer allowed to use, you know, weaponry against Russia. It's sad. J.D., thank you. You nailed it. You absolutely nailed it.
1: No, thank you.
0: Yeah, appreciate the call.
1: Have a good day.
0: You too. Roger in Seattle. Hey, Roger, what's on your mind today?
2: Well, it's great that you had somebody from Oklahoma, because I want to talk about Mark Wayne Mullen. But the other thing that Trump is ignoring by your previous answer is the news item that insurers are not going to start lowering their insurance prices until they don't, you know, they don't listen to the lies of Trump. So when they see other confirmation, then their insurance prices will start lowering on all those ships that go through the Strait of Hormuz. Now, Mark Wayne Mullen is also from Oklahoma as an enrolled Cherokee member on this day of Indigenous America.
0: Yeah.
2: So when I think about how his conversations, when he gets back to Oklahoma, and maybe he is willing to talk to some of his fellow tribal members, some, not all of them, are going to agree with Trump. Next to the Navajos, it seems like the Cherokees are one of the biggest tribes in America. So imagine all of the defensive and peddling he's going to have to do every time somebody says, well, why did you do this when you were a DHS, et cetera, et cetera.
0: Yeah.
2: And imagine all the DHS slowdowns he's going to get to experience. One of the biggest problems with Native Americans is that they get identified as Asians, Hispanics, and maybe even Arabs. And maybe he'll get a nice pullover, or maybe he'll get a TSA slowdown, or maybe his boat in the middle of Oklahoma will get a Coast Guard inspection, you know, more every week or something.
0: Yeah. Because he's part Native American.
2: Because he looks like a Hispanic.
0: Yeah, not because you're expecting a future Democratic administration to go on some kind of revenge binge or something.
2: No, I've had a nice week-long visit to El Paso with a church group to check out some cooperation with the Presbyterian and Methodist churches about providing shelter to migrants because, you know, it's just across the border from Juarez, isn't it? Whatever the sister city is from El Paso.
0: Yeah.
2: And a lot of the DHS people at the time, this was like 6 years ago, they were very sympathetic to, you know, having to...
0: No, there's been a complete culture shift.
2: Sympathetic as they can.
0: Yeah, Roger, I got to run. I'm sorry, but thank you. Thank you, man. Good on you. Tired of spin and billionaire-backed news? The Commonwealth Report delivers truth with backbone. News for the public, not the powerful. Twice daily, no fluff, no fear. Go to commonwealthreport.news and subscribe now. Democracy belongs to you. So have you noticed that the Republicans are pretty much not talking about a constitutional convention anymore? They used to be gung-ho to rewrite the Constitution. You know, they wanted to put corporate personhood in there. They wanted to change it so that women can't vote. They wanted to do away with the election of senators, repeal the 17th Amendment, take us back to them being appointed by the states. They had all these weird, they wanted to outlaw labor unions, all these weird ideas, but they've stopped talking about it. I mean, they're still moving forward on it, but it's not Project 2025, for example. You know, their ultimate talking document does not have one single mention in it about a constitutional convention. Why would that be? Well, it's because the Supreme Court is doing their work for them. I mean, you know, just they have overturned Article 2. They've overturned the first, fourth, ninth, and 14th amendments. They've overturned Article 1, Section 7. All the details of this whole thing are over at HartmanReport.com. You got to check it out. Welcome back. 24 minutes past the hour. So Ilhan Omar, who is originally a refugee from Somalia, she came over here as a young child, and her father filled out the paperwork, and apparently they Homeland Security investigations, which my understanding is HSI is basically in tight with ICE, or maybe even is part of ICE. I'm not certain of the exact nature of this, but it seems like it's the HSI guys who are with the ICE guys more often than not. So they just busted into her home this morning and tore it apart. And apparently the statement from the Homeland Security investigation says this enforcement action is part of an ongoing federal investigation. This might be in response to Ilhan Omar just last week after an ICE thug shot a guy with his 5-year-old son in the vehicle, put seven bullets into this vehicle. She posted on Saturday, "ICE is out of control. This week, a 5-year-old child watched ICE shoot his father. Trump's rogue agency has shot more than 43 people in 2 years, murdering 8. There is no reforming this abhorrent agency. Abolish ICE." So here you have a member of Congress, but also she's got dark skin, she's a Muslim, and she's an immigrant. And so that's, you know, the stack, right, for Stephen Miller. Get all those brown people out of America, and don't let any more immigrants in unless they are white South Africans. And in fact, with three exceptions, three Afghan people, with those three individual exceptions, every single person that has been legally admitted into the United States since Trump took office on January 20th of last year has been a white South African. Every single one. That's it. That's all we're letting in. And we are kicking out brown people and black people as fast as we can, because that's what MAGA really is all about, is make America white again. And this racist campaign, and this I think started when Laura Loomer the last month was, you know, posting to Mark Wayne Mullen saying, why don't you investigate Laura Loomer, Ilhan Omar? And sure enough, here we are. Amazing stuff. I'll be back with more of the news of the day and your calls in just a moment. It's 27 minutes past the hour on the Tom Hartman Program, the place where despair is not an option. Stick around.
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0: And now Trump is launching a probe into an antitrust probe into the news networks. I'll tell you about that in a second.

Trump hands Putin a diesel windfall. Tariffs hammer Ohio factories. Texas censors professors. Medicaid cuts close maternity wards. Vance insults a black candidate. And Trump rages at Norway. Good morning. This is the Commonwealth Report. News for the public, not the powerful. You can follow us at commonwealthreport.news. Did Trump just hand Putin a gift while American drivers get nothing? Donald Trump just cut a deal with Vladimir Putin. On Friday, he announced Russia will ship 300,000 tons of diesel right away, 500,000 more in November, then a million, then another 3 million after that. His Treasury Department eased sanctions on Russian diesel into April of 2027. This comes 1 month after Trump signed a law meant to choke off the money, the oil money that pays for Putin's war. Ukraine's President Zelensky called it a gift to Putin and warned, quote, Russia will repay the diesel with further terror and perfidy. And energy experts say it probably won't lower prices much. Diesel's sitting at $6.28 a gallon, driven up by Trump's own war with Iran. So Putin gets cash for his war machine, Ukraine gets more bombs, and American and truckers and farmers get a press release. Are Trump's tariffs crushing the very factories he promised to save? Ask Doug Rundy. He runs Shapes Unlimited, an aluminum products manufacturer in North Jackson, Ohio. Trump's aluminum tariffs climbed from 10 to 25% to 50%, and Rundy says they're costing him, quote, upwards of $4.5 to $5 million this year alone, end quote. Shipping surcharges tied to the Iran war are as high as $6,500 a container. So he stopped hiring, and he's buying robots instead. Over in Warren, countertop maker Sam Miller pays tariffs on materials from Asia and can't expand into Canada, where trade talks collapsed in August. Canada buys a third of everything Ohio exports. The Supreme Court struck down many of these tariffs. Trump put them right back. Tariffs are sold as a gift to working people, but they've turned into a tax on the folks who actually make things. Will Texas politicians now decide what every professor is allowed to teach? The Atlantic reports that the state now controls what professors can teach. Under a law written by former Republican State Senator Brandon Creighton, regents picked by Governor Greg Abbott hold power over the curriculum. Texas A&M and Texas Tech restricted teaching about race, gender, and sexual orientation. A&M shut down its women's and gender studies degree. University of Texas Regents voted to limit what they call, quote, unnecessary controversial subjects. One A&M philosophy professor said he wasn't allowed to teach Plato. Another was fired after a lesson on gender identity, and she's suing. A new state office now investigates complaints about professors. You know, a government that picks which ideas are legal in a classroom is training obedience, and democracy can't survive on that. How many more maternity wards will close before Republicans admit what they did? The Guardian reports 52 maternity wards have closed since July of last year when Trump's Big Beautiful Bill became law. Another 8 have announced their closing, according to the group Protect Our Care. That bill cut nearly $1 trillion from Medicaid, and Medicaid pays for more than 40% of births in America. Hospitals in Virginia and rural Georgia pointed to the coming cuts when they shut down their units for good. The March of Dimes says 31 more rural hospitals are at risk, and if they go, 96 counties lose their last place to deliver a baby. Senator Ron Wyden warned this summer, quote, maternity wards across America are shuttering their doors. And the worst of it, including work requirements, doesn't even start until January. They took health care from mothers and babies to pay for billionaire tax cuts. Remember that in November. J.D. Vance tells a black Senate candidate she doesn't belong in America. At a campaign stop in Lakeland, Florida on October 1st, the vice president went after Angie Nixon, the Democratic nominee for U.S. Senate. The Florida Phoenix reports he said she doesn't belong in America. And C-SPAN video shows him telling her to get the hell out of the country if she's a socialist. Nixon is black. Her family's been in Florida for generations. She fired back Friday, quote, I don't need J.D. Vance's permission to belong here. And she pointed out that the senator of Vance's side, Ashley Moody, was never elected. Moody was appointed in 2025 to Marco Rubio's seat. Nixon called the attack a desperate distraction from rising insurance, rent, and health care costs. Telling black Americans to leave the country is one of the oldest and ugliest tricks in our politics. It deserves an answer at the ballot box.
Trump rages at Norway after the Nobel Prize goes to someone else. The Nobel Peace Prize went Friday to Navi Pillay, the 85-year-old South African jurist who defended anti-apartheid activists, judged the Rwanda genocide trials, and later ran human rights for the UN. Donald Trump didn't take it well. At a rally in Syracuse, New York, he called her a mystery person and warned that we will not forget Norway. Then he posted that he should have won 8 Nobel Prizes, one for each war he claims he settled, and called the decision an indelible stain on Norway. Small problem? Norway's government doesn't pick the winner. An independent committee does. Pillay got the news at a conference in Nuremberg and told the cheering room, if you clap a little bit more, I may share this prize with Trump. A man who threatens a country over a trophy has told you everything about why he didn't get it. And that's the way it is today, Monday, October 12th, 2026. I'm Tom.

0: You were promised something. Work hard, play by the rules, and you'd own a home, raise a family, and retire with dignity. That was the deal. It was called the American Dream. So what happened? Well, it didn't die. It was killed. And we know who did it, when they did it, and how they got away with it. Who killed the American Dream? The greatest political crime ever told. A new book by me, Tom Hartman. That's Who Killed the American Dream? The greatest political crime ever told. Welcome back. 34 minutes past the hour. So the Justice Department has launched an investigation into whether CBS, ABC, NBC, CNN, and Fox News have engaged in a criminal conspiracy that could result in millions of dollars of fines and any of their executives spending up to 10 years in prison under the Sherman Antitrust Act and subsequent legislation, the Clayton Antitrust Act of 1927, the Antitrust Act of 1956, none of which have been enforced, by the way, by this administration. We had some early enforcement, some efforts to enforce those acts by Lina Khan when she was working at the Federal Trade Commission for Joe Biden. But now we've got another, you know, stooge for the billionaire class running the Federal Trade Commission. And so we're just letting these giant monopolies run amok. And our groceries are costing more, and our fuel is costing basically everything. Your internet, your cell phone. I mean, you name an industry that's not part of essentially a monopoly, or what's called a monopsony, which is where you have fewer than five companies that control more than 80% of the market and act like a cartel and fix prices. You know, Delta raises their prices 2%, American does 5 minutes later, right? That's what a monopsony is. So anyhow, they're accusing these five networks of doing what they're allowing all these other companies to do. And the reason why, of course, is because when Trump banned Politico, CNN, and MSNBC from the from covering his White House, these other five networks said, "Okay, that's it. We're pulling the pool coverage," which they rotate. And so the Department of Justice is trying to say, "Well, that's a violation of the antitrust laws," which it's not, by the way. The antitrust laws. I mean, who is the victim here? Right. Trump is claiming that he's the victim. Well, I'm sorry. The antitrust laws don't work that way. Antitrust laws are designed to protect consumers. And I think you could argue that the consumers are the people watching the news who want to know what's going on. And, you know, maybe Trump is going to try and make an argument that by not covering him, they're denying people that. But, that would be pretty thin ice, I think. All right. What's on your mind today? John in Cashmere, Washington. Hey, John, what's up?
1: Hi, Tom. Thanks for taking my call.
0: My pleasure.
1: I wondered if I could just run through a quick checklist with a endpoint in mind here.
0: Sure.
1: Okay, so Trump and his administration blunder into what they thought was going to be a cakewalk attack on Iran. That was number one. Iran retaliates by closing the Strait of Hormuz, which was pretty predictable.
0: Yeah.
1: Oil and gas prices start to climb and supplies drop, also predictable. Trump starts to quietly empty the strategic oil reserve.
0: Right, it's lower than it's ever been right now.
1: And to artificially lower prices and make himself look better. Reports start to filter out that apparently it's stored in caverns that are salt.
0: Yeah, salt caverns, and you can't replace them with Venezuelan oil, which is what he says he's going to do after he snatched, you know, billions from Venezuela. And that money is missing, by the way.
1: The reports state that the levels are getting so low that the caverns are in danger of collapsing.
0: Yep.
1: Yep. Then he tries to float the idea that somehow these prices and shortages are the fault of the Ukrainians for attacking Russia.
0: Yep.
1: Russian refineries and tankers. When that didn't fly, he then tried to ask Europeans to start emptying their reserves,
0: yep.
1: Which, of course, they're too smart to do.
0: Actually, a few of them are, but yeah.
1: Yeah. Now he's trying to enter into an agreement with Putin, and the Russians to ship their oil to the U.S.
0: or their refined diesel, yes.
1: Yeah. I heard a couple of other interesting things this morning. That one was that Witkoff and Kushner had started the arrangements for this agreement a while back on an earlier visit to Russia.
0: Yep.
1: And another interesting thing I heard this morning that I haven't found yet a source for, but that the Iranians are shipping overland oil, gas supplies to Russia, which is also an interesting
0: Doesn't surprise
1: wrinkle
0: me.
1: There.
0: Yeah.
1: And then the point of this is, should Trump go through with this, and we're getting supplies from Russia, oil tankers and refineries are a legitimate target for Ukraine. What kind of scenario does it set up when Russians are shipping oil to us through, for instance, the Black Sea, and Ukraine legitimately attacks them since they're being attacked on their energy sector?
0: Yeah.
1: What kind of interesting scenario does that set up militarily?
0: I would be astonished if Ukraine attacked any product that was destined for the United States. I mean, Zelensky's just not that dumb. What he did say this morning was, you know, because Putin is, the apologists for Putin are saying, well, Ukraine should hold elections. And, of course, you know, Putin wants that to happen because he thinks he can influence the Ukrainian elections like he did before. You know, he basically owned the guy who preceded Zelensky. And so Zelensky came out and said, cool, give me a 60-day ceasefire where you do not hit us at all for 60 days and we'll hold elections. And mm-hmm. Russia is now going, well, we didn't really mean it. I mean, I'm not even sure we even said that. So,
1: I'd like to give a little shout out to Zelensky. Should by any odd chance somebody from Ukraine is listening that has any influence, I'd like to say thank you for hitting the Russian data centers, because apparently the bot traffic has dropped dramatically.
0: On X,
1: traffic,
0: so suddenly you're not getting attacked on X and Facebook.
1: Right, that bot traffic would be used to prop up the Republicans and Trump during the next election. So hit away, Zelensky.
0: Yeah, it also
1: Take
0: makes
1: every one of them you can.
0: Yeah, it also makes all that bot traffic makes an enormous amount of money for Mark Zuckerberg and for Elon Musk on Facebook
1: right.
0: and X, because you know those bots are presumably seeing ads in quotes, just like all the rest of us. Fascinating stuff. Great, John.
1: Yeah.
0: Great timeline, John. Thank you very much. Paul in Zilla, Washington. Hey, Paul, what's up?
2: Well, Tom, I'm a broken record, so first I'd like to point out to Susie that I often call on the same subject if Mateo does comment about it.
0: Okay.
2: And then, October 17th, no kings, vote early. Mm. This is how millions of people respond to the MAGA militia. You get out on the street peacefully and hold up a sign.
0: Yeah.
2: And I want this to be the biggest event ever. Every No Kings event has broken records for the number of people engaged in a peaceful protest. And I want it to happen again. So Saturday, they're everywhere. And if there isn't one close to you, you still have time to sign up to be a host.
0: There you go. And indivisible.org.
2: That's my rant.
0: Yeah. Well done, Paul. Thank you very much.
2: NoKings.org is where this is being. So you go to NoKings.org. It will have a map of the United States to help you find the event near you. You click on the dot, and it takes you to the information as to time and place.
0: Thank you, Paul. Marvelous public service that you just did. Thank you very much. Annie in Watertown, Wisconsin. Hey, Annie. Thanks for listening to WRRD. What's up?
3: Hi. A few years ago, a lady called fetching about corn standing in the fields and the farmers, and I don't know, you thought that was smart of her and whatever, and it wasn't, and I was going to call then, but now I am calling. Farmers leave their corn in the field sometimes to dry.
0: Uh-huh.
3: When they take it into their co-op, you know, to silo,
0: mm-hmm.
3: it's measured for moisture. They
0: so
3: got to use LP.
0: Yeah,
3: to dry it.
0: Right, so this would be for corn that's going to be used as animal feed, not sweet corn that humans eat.
3: There's very little sweet corn for...
0: Yeah, yeah, that's kind
3: I
0: of...
3: I mean, everything goes to ethanol and...
0: And feed, animal feed, yeah.
3: You know.
0: Yeah, okay.
3: Yeah,
0: pardon me interrupting you, Annie, but I just want to make that distinction.
3: Yeah, and sometimes the farmers leave some up for deer hunting, you know. nests for the deer to hide in, so they know. But yeah, it stays, you know, so whenever they get around it, you know, it's got to be just where they want it and when they have time. And, you know, so like that lady a few years ago was thinking they were, you know, sloughing off or something. Why aren't the farmers out there? You know, it's like, well, no, it's got to be, you know, not just ripe and and dry looking. It's got to be dry all the way through as much as they can get it, because you don't get as much money if the co-op's got to spend a lot of LP to dry it.
0: Right, because they don't want to spend money on water, basically. Yeah, it makes perfect sense, Annie. And thank you for confirming my belief that this show has the smartest listeners in the world. Annie, thank you so much for the information. I appreciate the call. It's great to hear from you. It's just about 45 minutes past the hour. We'll be in just a couple seconds. We'll be right back with more of your calls in just a moment. Stay with us.
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0: Exposing the con in conservative. I'll be right back with you.

0: And welcome back, Byron in Baton Rouge, Louisiana. Hey, Byron, what's on your mind today?
1: Hey, Tom. I wanted to talk about the 2016 presidential election with Bernie Sanders. If he had been the nominee, well, first of all, he wasn't the nominee. They anointed Hillary, you know, the superdelegates, is my understanding, that didn't want Bernie to be the nominee. If he had been the nominee, he would have beaten Trump. He would have won the popular vote like Hillary did, but he also would have won the Electoral College vote.
0: Yep.
1: And he would have won re-election in 2020 because he would have handled COVID better than Trump did.
0: Yep.
1: And so we would have had 8 years of Bernie Sanders, and just think of the implications of that, how this country would be different now.
0: I agree.
1: We wouldn't have to deal with the tariffs, the Iran war, the masked ICE agents, the three Supreme Court justices that Trump nominated that gutted the Voting Rights Act and overturned Roe v. Wade, the three, you know, the two impeachments of Trump, the Epstein files, the alignment with Putin. Just think how this country would be so much better off if we had just nominated Bernie Sanders in 2016 instead of Hillary to run against Trump, and Trump would have disappeared. And it's the Democrats' fault. They allowed Trump to be, you know, president because they nominated Hillary, and all her message was, I'm a woman and I'm not Trump, so vote for me.
0: Well, I think it's important.
1: You know, in the end, Bernie would have been different. He would have beaten Trump easily in the Electoral College.
0: Yeah. You're getting redundant here. But Byron, I agree with your analysis. Hillary did get 3 million more votes than Donald Trump did in 2016. It's just that she didn't win the Electoral College. But my take on this is that basically since 2005, roughly, or 2006, America has been wanting a change away from the Reaganism on the Republican side and neoliberalism on the Clinton side, on the Democratic side, and wanted,
1: and they got and, that with Bernie,
0: and exactly, America has wanted to return to FDR New Deal, you know, economics that built the first and largest, more than 50% of a country middle class in the history of the world, and we're now down to 41% of us being in the middle class. And Bernie was that change agent, and Donald Trump marketed himself as that change agent, and that's why he ended up in the White House. And Clinton did not. She did not market herself as a change agent. She marketed herself as the status quo, you know, strong and steady and, you know, well-experienced and all that kind of thing. It was just it was the wrong time. And this, same thing. I mean, you know, Obama came along hope and change, right? People wanted a change agent. And then, you know, he didn't deliver all that much as Abdul El-Sayed has pointed out, and, you know, which is hurting him, I think. But it's true. And, you know, Joe Biden, on the other hand, got a hell of a lot done in his 4 years. And if he had kept his word and just said, "Okay, we're going to have a Democratic primary, and you know, we get a strong candidate," we would have—I believe we would have gotten a good, strong progressive, you know, running in 2024, and they would have eaten Trump's lunch. But what can you do? I mean, this at a certain point, Byron, sour grapes just, you know, don't taste good.
1: you can't change the past.
0: We got to move beyond it. I was pleased when Donna Brazile in her autobiography apologized to Bernie for her role in sabotaging him in 2016. Byron, thank you very much for the call. Nice to hear from you. It's 49 minutes past the hour. I'll be back with more of your calls in just 1 minute. Stay with us.

0: Hey, thanks so much for sharing our program and for reaching out to our stations and sponsors and letting them know that you're listening. It really means a lot to us. So MAGA Mike and the Republicans want a religious test for people running for public office. They want to know that you are sufficiently Christian to be worthy of being elected. Right. MAGA Mike is one of these seven mountain evangelicals. There are seven domains where these dominionists believe that we need to have religion completely take them over. Education, religion, family, business, government and military, arts and entertainment, and the media. Seriously. This is not what Jesus was preaching when he said, give unto Caesar what is Caesar and unto God what is God's. This is the opposite, in fact, of what Jesus was teaching. It's the opposite of Matthew 25, where Jesus said the only way to get to heaven is by feeding the hungry, healing the sick, helping the poor. This is counter-Christian, anti-Christian, in fact. In fact, I think you could say it is the Antichrist's work. There's a piece about it over at HartmanReport.com. Check it out. Welcome back. 9 minutes before the hour. Pete in Chicago. Hey, Pete, what's up?
1: Hey, Tom. I'm calling on Ilhan Omar and this search warrant that was issued. It has all the earmarks of being from the Foreign Intelligence Surveillance Court, which is a secret star chamber court. 11 sitting judges, all appointed by, you guessed it, John Roberts. Influencing our election within 30 days of the election. And the one thing that we can and should do is find out which of these 11 judges issued that search warrant and bring sunlight to this secret star chamber court.
0: That's right. We're within, I mean, James Comey did the same thing to Hillary Clinton in 2016. We're within 90 days of the election. This is when the DOJ policy is, even if you've got evidence against somebody, you don't exploit it until after the election.
1: Exactly.
0: Yeah. Remarkable. We don't know that this was a FISA court warrant, though, do we?
1: No, but it's secret, and normally the search warrant would be publicly disclosed. In the case of FISA, they are secret orders.
0: Right.
1: And that's why I'm making that, I suppose it is an assumption.
0: Right.
1: But any other court, it would be a public order.
0: That's interesting. Well, it's going to be fascinating to see how this plays out. Pete, thanks. Thanks for that. Thanks for the call. Linda in Auburn, Washington. Hey, Linda, what's up?
2: Right. When Bill McKibben was on, I just want to get this idea out to him and other listeners related to what he was saying. He was saying we have to, you know, get rid of fossil fuels. Well, we can't do that just immediately, but what we can do is have the carbon capturing or fuel emission capturing tanks on our cars, and they're already being developed for semi trucks, and people can work within their city, because a lot of cities said we want to follow the Kyoto protocols. So we can have some hope if we see some results, and they have to be emptied fairly often, but a whole lot of people will voluntarily do that if they have the data that you can get from Bill McKibben or Yale Center for Environment. Why we need to capture it is so that we don't have stuff in the air where they're geoengineering, and we don't have it so warm that methane starts getting
0: into that. I think at the same time, Linda, it's important to remember that the biggest proponents of carbon capture and storage are the fossil fuel companies, and they have funded huge

0: Dan in Reno, Nevada. Hey, Dan, what's on your mind today?
1: How you been, sir? Hope things are well.
0: Yeah.
1: So I wanted to come at you with another rant, socialism and how communists use it. Socialism is all Americans paying for our military, all Americans or all state individuals paying for their National Guard.
0: And their police department and their fire department and their public schools and their public libraries. These are all socialist institutions. Yes, absolutely.
1: Agree, sir. So now the communism side is when Trump used our military to go down to Venezuela, kick the leader out, and then when you captured the oil, took the money, put it in Qatar, $500 million, and now has 13 billion at Citibank collecting interest that he controls.
0: Yeah, I wouldn't call it communism. I'd call that dictatorship or the old-fashioned American imperialism stuff that we thought we had left behind, generations ago. Communism, if you want communism that Trump is doing, that's the federal government buying a position in over 20 companies, maybe over 30 companies now. We've never done this before. We've seized them during, World War One and World War II. But he's taking our taxpayer dollars and buying, Intel. He bought a big chunk of Intel, if my memory serves me correctly. That's communism. Communism is where the state controls or owns part of the means of production. And Trump is the first president to do this. So if you're looking for a communist, that would be the particular leaf to look under. Dan, thank you. Well said. Bill in Santa Monica. Hey, Bill. I just have a minute here.
2: Hi, Tom.
0: A quick one?
2: Yeah. Tom, you and other people with national voices, even people with local voices, they're starting to talk about this country's in danger of losing their democracy, and people are starting to listen. And Trump is making them listen, basically, with his antics. The successful democracies, not coups, but democracies, have been in places, American Revolution, French Revolution, Mexican Revolution, Russian Revolution, Chinese and Cuban. None of those countries believed that they had a democracy. And if Trump screws around with our elections, I think he should be aware of that, because I think people will start to understand that maybe we don't have a democracy, and the next step would be some kind of revolution.
0: Yeah. God forbid. I mean, the idea of Americans turning guns on each other is not something that I would, that any of us,
2: want. I don't mean a civil war necessarily, but I mean a revolution.
0: Yeah.
2: People in the streets stopping jobs.
0: Yeah.
2: It could be a possible site of civil war. This is not like where the country was divided in 1865.
0: I get it, Bill. Bill, thank you for the call. On the other side of the break, actor Mimi Kennedy will be with us. Stick around.
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4: George Orwell spoke bluntly about the nefarious nature of advertising, calling it, quote, the rattling of a stick inside a swill bucket. Even Orwell, though, would have been astonished by the cacophony of swill bucket advertising currently being blasted at us by Amazon, Google, Meta, and other profiteering tech giants. What are they trying to sell? Pure hogwash. Having spent billions to develop artificial intelligence so humanoid robots can displace workers, the tech geniuses are now rushing to build thousands of vast computer data centers necessary to power their brave new AI world. Each center will suck up local water supplies, drastically raise people's utility bills, create monstrous industrial blight and pollution, and enthrone such autocratic thugs as Bezos, Musk, and Zuckerberg as absentee political bosses with domineering power over each locality. But the billionaires forgot something. You and me, we the people, are in open rebellion against this Orwellian future, with officials in multiple states and localities just saying hell no to the profiteers' invasive scams. Thus, the billionaire hucksters are frantically rattling their swill sticks. For example, Mark Zuckerberg, whose Meta Goliath already operates 26 massive data centers and is now spending $600 billion to plop more of them in our communities, has launched a multi-million dollar offensive to beat back local opponents. It's running BS television ads in state capital cities, financing political candidates to hype the

data centers, deploying untold numbers of lobbyists to rig the rules against opponents, and hiring an army of, quote, community affairs agents to spread AI propaganda. This is Jim Hightower saying, they had the fat cats, but a groundswell of us alley cats has them on the run. To get involved, go to MediaJustice.org/tools.

Trump hands Putin a diesel windfall. Tariffs hammer Ohio factories. Texas censors professors. Medicaid cuts close maternity wards. Vance insults a black candidate. And Trump rages at Norway. Good morning. This is the Commonwealth Report. News for the public, not the powerful. You can follow us at commonwealthreport.news. Did Trump just hand Putin a gift while American drivers get nothing? Donald Trump just cut a deal with Vladimir Putin. On Friday, he announced Russia will ship 300,000 tons of diesel right away, 500,000 more in November, then a million, then another 3 million after that. His Treasury Department eased sanctions on Russian diesel into April of 2027. This comes 1 month after Trump signed a law meant to choke off the money, the oil money that pays for Putin's war. Ukraine's President Zelensky called it a gift to Putin and warned, quote, Russia will repay the diesel with further terror and perfidy. And energy experts say it probably won't lower prices much. Diesel's sitting at $6.28 a gallon, driven up by Trump's own war with Iran. So Putin gets cash for his war machine, Ukraine gets more bombs, and American and truckers and farmers get a press release. Are Trump's tariffs crushing the very factories he promised to save? Ask Doug Rundy. He runs Shapes Unlimited, an aluminum products manufacturer in North Jackson, Ohio. Trump's aluminum tariffs climbed from 10 to 25% to 50%, and Rundy says they're costing him, quote, upwards of $4.5 to $5 million this year alone, end quote. Shipping surcharges tied to the Iran war are as high as $6,500 a container. So he stopped hiring, and he's buying robots instead. Over in Warren, countertop maker Sam Miller pays tariffs on materials from Asia and can't expand into Canada, where trade talks collapsed in August. Canada buys a third of everything Ohio exports. The Supreme Court struck down many of these tariffs. Trump put them right back. Tariffs are sold as a gift to working people, but they've turned into a tax on the folks who actually make things. Will Texas politicians now decide what every professor is allowed to teach? The Atlantic reports that the state now controls what professors can teach. Under a law written by former Republican State Senator Brandon Creighton, regents picked by Governor Greg Abbott hold power over the curriculum. Texas A&M and Texas Tech restricted teaching about race, gender, and sexual orientation. A&M shut down its women's and gender studies degree. University of Texas Regents voted to limit what they call, quote, unnecessary controversial subjects. One A&M philosophy professor said he wasn't allowed to teach Plato. Another was fired after a lesson on gender identity, and she's suing. A new state office now investigates complaints about professors. You know, a government that picks which ideas are legal in a classroom is training obedience, and democracy can't survive on that. How many more maternity wards will close before Republicans admit what they did? The Guardian reports 52 maternity wards have closed since July of last year when Trump's big, beautiful bill became law. Another 8 have announced their closing, according to the group Protect Our Care. That bill cut nearly $1 trillion from Medicaid, and Medicaid pays for more than 40% of births in America. Hospitals in Virginia and rural Georgia pointed to the coming cuts when they shut down their units for good. The March of Dimes says 31 more rural hospitals are at risk, and if they go, 96 counties lose their last place to deliver a baby. Senator Ron Wyden warned this summer, quote, maternity wards across America are shuttering their doors. And the worst of it, including work requirements, doesn't even start until January. They took health care from mothers and babies to pay for billionaire tax cuts. Remember that in November. J.D. Vance tells a black Senate candidate she doesn't belong in America. At a campaign stop in Lakeland, Florida on October 1st, the vice president went after Angie Nixon, the Democratic nominee for U.S. Senate. The Florida Phoenix reports he said she doesn't belong in America, and C-SPAN video shows him telling her to get the hell out of the country if she's a socialist. Nixon is black. Her family's been in Florida for generations. She fired back Friday, quote, I don't need J.D. Vance's permission to belong here. And she pointed out that the senator of Vance's side, Ashley Moody, was never elected. Moody was appointed in 2025 to Marco Rubio's seat. Nixon called the attack a desperate distraction from rising insurance, rent, and health care costs. Telling black Americans to leave the country is one of the oldest and ugliest tricks in our politics. It deserves an answer at the ballot box.
Trump rages at Norway after the Nobel Prize goes to someone else. The Nobel Peace Prize went Friday to Navi Pillay, the 85-year-old South African jurist who defended anti-apartheid activists, judged the Rwanda genocide trials, and later ran human rights for the UN. Donald Trump didn't take it well. At a rally in Syracuse, New York, he called her a mystery person and warned that we will not forget Norway. Then he posted that he should have won 8 Nobel Prizes, one for each war he claims he settled, and called the decision an indelible stain on Norway. Small problem? Norway's government doesn't pick the winner. An independent committee does. Pillay got the news at a conference in Nuremberg and told the cheering room, if you clap a little bit more, I may share this prize with Trump. A man who threatens a country over a trophy has told you everything about why he didn't get it. And that's the way it is today, Monday, October 12th, 2026. I'm Tom.

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1: Mimi Kennedy, the actress, author, activist, the member of the Progressive Democrats of America, pdamerica.org board, as I recall. Mimi Kennedy, LA on Twitter. 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Tell us about this.
2: It's good to see you again, and I love seeing the glacier lakes and the sunrise in the woods. I'm assuming that's sunrise.
1: Oh, thank you.
2: VotersCalendar.org is a Tim Carpenter Institute project. It's nonpartisan, nonprofit. Tim Carpenter was the founder of PDA, and he's been absent from this planet since 2014. But it is a clickable map. You find your state. You click on it, and you will be taken to all the information that you need. And one of the things I really like about this is they have taken up my suggestion, firm suggestion, that when you check your registration, if you and when you, I hope, find it, take a screenshot. Because my whole message this election cycle is each of us is responsible for a certain amount of proof of what we can't control. You know, I played a 12-step counselor for 8 years on TV. I learned a lot about that. And the surrendered prayer is, you know, give me the serenity. But the things I can change, do that. So this year, do whatever you can to have proof of your registration. Should any question arise, you got it on your phone, or you know, you have a picture of it. Here it was, time dated. It was there. I get to vote. The other things that it will have as time goes on are more voter information, but it takes you to your Secretary of State's website where all the information about same-day voting and voting registration deadlines, I know you've been doing a lot of work on that, Tom, and warning people that their deadlines were coming up, and about many states' deadlines have passed, and only a few of them do not have same-day registration, so that's a pity. But many places do have same-day registration, and then you cast a conditional ballot, and when the office checks that your registration data checks out, you live where you said you lived, and you are who you said you were, then they will count your vote. It's like how a provisional ballot used to be, but it's called a conditional ballot in most places. Same-day registration is a huge improvement. Some states only offer it during the early voting time, but that information will all be, when you click your state, you can find all that out. So that's VotersCalendar.org. And there are a couple of other things that I will say, too, which is post-election, there are a couple of organizations I really trust who are organizing people to watch the things that you need to watch post-election to judge the election integrity in your jurisdiction and your state. And that's SmartElections.org and Scrutineers.org. And they teach you what you can control from your computer or in-person observation, and then you can join some people doing that and know that you're doing everything within the law. You're not a group of vigilantes intimidating anybody, including your election official. These organizations reach out to election officials and work in a cooperative, nonviolently cooperative manner to improve the verification of results.
1: This is great stuff, Mimi. You're doing God's work here. This is really great stuff. So tell us about Progressive Democrats of America right now. What's going on over there? It's been a while since I've been to one of the meetings. My apologies.
2: I know. Exactly. And I am no longer the chair of the advisory board, though I am a board member. Mm-hmm. And I'll tell you, I'm getting on. So a lot of my sort of right-hand helpers aren't at the other end of their phone line anymore. You know, they've passed on to where I can't reach them except by prayer. And so I've withdrawn somewhat from that day to day or month to month. But we have a brilliant executive director named Alan Minsky. And many of the same people are doing our operations, and Janice Kay, and they work Mike Fox nonstop. And one thing PDA does is organize phone banks to remind people about deadlines and go out and vote. And Mike Fox runs that operation, and it's fantastic. We also have a great presence with Mike Hirsch on Capitol Hill. And the Progressive Caucus during our time has grown from, like, I think it was 12 people originally to it's either the biggest caucus or one of the biggest caucuses on Capitol Hill now, the progressives. And Tim always said, I want progressive Democrat to be a generic term, like, you know, I'm trying to get Coca-Cola. I guess that's still a trademark brand. But and he said, I also want it to be redundant someday. Mm. You don't have to say progressive Democrat. You did Democrat and you assume. And I always said progressive means we envision a future and we're progressing towards it.
3: Right.
2: Because, as you know, there are too many people who decided they've given up on a future for this planet. They're going to go live on an oxygenless rock somewhere in another galaxy or our own. But I don't mean to be facetious, because there's so much suffering going on right now, and a lot of it is politically and geopolitically inflicted. And we trust or hope in many organizations that will reinstate the rule of law in our country, that will abide by the Constitution and put some teeth in it. But guess what? The thing we can control for that to happen is voting.
3: Yeah.
2: And so we'll get back to the same information that I'm here to bring. And as I say, if people want to organize, and we're all anxious about the results and about how they're tabulated and who's counting and what can be interfered with. But that's why I'm offering smartelections.com and scrutineers.org in order to, if you're anxious, do something with your anxiety, something you can control. And Bev Harris, who was really starting election integrity back when I was, and has since gone on to do other things in her life with her family and taking care of people, she always said that if you do one thing, the next step that you need to take becomes obvious to you. That's how we learn as human beings. If you step out and do the first thing, then the next thing you need to do becomes apparent, and you have the courage to do that. And you can do it with other people. And again, people have been working in election integrity for so long that they know how to do it, and they no longer are doing it oppositionally, just, you know, screaming that things are wrong and it's all so suspicious. That hasn't helped. Yeah. We need evidence, and even sometimes all the evidence, okay, it's not listened to, but that doesn't stop the need to accumulate it and to do what you can control. So that's it. And a couple of states, their registration deadlines have gone by, and they don't have same-day registration, not during early voting or on Election Day. But you can go to those state websites, and if you find your registration, screenshot. Because if there's been a lot of purging, we can't only trust that everything will go well. So it's up to each of us to do what we can't control and to gather the evidence we can. And the first thing is, there's our voter registration. And again, afterwards, it's not an individual vigilante thing. That's never going to work for anybody, I hope. But gathering with knowledgeable people, and as I say, I trust those other two. I trust scrutineers.
3: Well said.
2: I wanted to say one other thing, because have you ever looked at the map called the Verifier at verifiedvoting.org?
3: I don't think I have.
2: Yeah. They, again, verified voting started very early when I started this work, 2003, 2004. And they have a map of the United States with a color, with various colors, and you can check your voting system. I think a lot of people like to know that, whether they're thinking nationally or just need to know for their state. And that map called the Verifier is a wonderful resource. Yeah. And Ballotpedia, I think I put that URL in there. There, they have a map that shows who offers same-day registration.
3: That's great, and it's a tough little tightrope to walk here between saying, on the one hand, you know, we want We don't want any shenanigans in our elections. You know, Greg Palast did that, did the math. You know, he's got a master's degree in statistics.
2: Exactly.
3: You know, he took the just the state data, you know, of who got purged, and he found that they purged like 4.2 million people just before the 2024 election, and had those people in just in those swing states, and had those people not been purged, Kamala Harris would be our president right now, and we would have had a Democratic House. So that's the single most effective thing Republicans do, which is why you're saying screenshot your voter registration, so if you get challenged. But on the other hand, you know, you don't want to be sounding like, you know, Donald Trump and Laura Loomer, you know, my God, it's all rigged.
2: Yes.
3: And it's just a tough tightrope to walk.
2: I know, and I think you've done it excellently, and I think that if you do, good old serenity, I'm telling you, if you just do the thing you can control, and you take action with someone else who's doing it by the law and in a cooperative manner, you're going to get very far, and your anxiety diminishes. We would be naive not to be worried about results shenanigans.
3: He called up the Secretary of State of Georgia and demanded that he find me 11,000 votes, right? I mean, this is
2: right in daylight. So one thing that often annoys me is to refute Stop the Steal, which of course I was on that side, refute it, but there's no evidence that there's been any manipulation. Well, of course there won't be evidence. That's what the digital thing is all about.
3: Yeah.
2: And AI, you know, we are learning now they didn't have any evidence that things were going outside the guardrail. So what will the evidence be? It'll be what we can control, what people who know about cybersecurity have learned to look at. Bev Harris used to say, check who can vote, that's registration process, and does it have integrity? Who did vote? Look at the numbers of people who voted in your precinct or your county or your state and get that data. That's what Greg is so brilliant about. And then how was the vote counted? You want to know your voting system and maybe its vulnerabilities or its security.
3: Yep.
2: And the chain of custody. You want to know all the way to reporting results.
3: Spot on. Mimi, I'm hitting a hard break here. I'm sorry.
2: I know.
3: The great Mimi Kennedy, pdamerica.org, voterscalendar.org, scrutineers.org, and smartelections.org. Do I have them?
2: That's it.
3: Okay.
2: Yeah.
3: Mimi, great to see you again. Thank you so much for dropping by.
2: Absolutely, Tom. Good work. Thank you for being there.
3: My pleasure.
2: Okay.
0: This is the Tom Hartman Program.
3: I'll be back with more of the news of the day and your calls in just a moment. Stick around.

0: And welcome back, Susie in Pasadena, California. Hey, Susie, what's on your mind today?
1: Hi, Tom. Love your show. 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
0: Thank you.
1: I wanted to let you know about, we must each do all we can. And so I have launched from its humble beginnings in 2024, the 2026 campaign of hot2vote.org. 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We have over 100 people, including Margaret Cho, who's a veteran of our industry, just telling people to check their registration status. We've got posters, pinup style, 1940s vibe. All over Atlanta, Georgia, and parts therein, just trying to get people excited about checking their status. We even have a spicy stage name generator. So when you check your status, it'll tell you whether or not you're registered to vote, and it will give you a name that you can use for spicy content creation if you choose to do so. So
0: okay.
1: Check it out and let us know what your spicy name is.
0: What's the website?
1: Yeah, hot2vote. It's hot2vote.org with the number two. We're also on TikTok, Twitter, Instagram. It's really fun, and we really care. We want to do something, right?
0: Yeah. Well, thank you, Susie. Thanks for sharing that, and I'll have to check it out. I appreciate the call. Thank you. Mark in Oakland, California. Hey, Mark, what's on your mind today?
2: Hey, Tom. Thanks for taking my call.
0: Sure.
2: Hey, Tom, I wanted to... I told Mateo I was going to talk about... I wanted to talk about President Obama's visit to... Michigan to support El Said.
0: Mm-hmm.
2: But you know, Tom, that's going to be too lengthy. I'm going to talk about that maybe another time. I told Mateo that I really think that Obama needs to slip in a mea culpa there when he's talking, because this thing's probably going to be televised and make all of the networks and, you know, maybe even go viral, his speech. I don't know if they're going to do like a mini, I really would like to see them turn that into like a mini convention. It's sort of the counter convention to what the Republicans did about a month or so ago in Dallas. Only Obama could, I would like to see him take off the Band-Aid and just rip like he probably wanted to when he became president, but he felt pressure that he couldn't because he was the first black man to be president, so he had to be somewhat reserved. But Tom, I'm sorry, that's not what I want to talk about. I'll make this quick. There's one thing that nobody's talking about these past 10 years is the precedent that Trump has set with his governing methods. He's proved once and forever that the Constitution is nothing more than a helpful list of suggestions. It's not law
0: so
2: of the
0: far.
2: Land. It's not law of the land because it has no enforcement mechanisms. And Trump proved that to whomever controls the DOJ and U.S. military, they get to determine what is and isn't constitutional. That's how he's operated. He also has a Supreme Court pocket, but it's mostly the military and the DOJ. In another 3 years, when boomers are gone and the Gen X are somewhat incapacitated because of their age, the young people that control our government are not going to forget that they're not required to follow the Constitution. They're going to rebuild America in their own image that suits their generation's
0: Mark, the last president who was accused of being a dictator and ignoring the Constitution in a big way because he did so many things by executive order, that many of which were struck down by the Supreme Court, was Franklin Roosevelt. So it may be a good thing that Donald Trump has kind of blazed this path, because if a Bernie-like character, if Ro Khanna, for example, who, you know, is pretty clearly going to be running for president, and I would love to see as president, if he became president, using those kind of powers for good instead of for evil might be a good thing. Mark, I got to run, but thanks for the call. Great rant. 22 minutes past the hour. We'll be right back.

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News for the public, not the powerful. 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Visit CommonwealthReport.news and join us today. Stay informed, stay empowered.

0: 24 minutes past the hour. Welcome back. So this is wild. James Tallarico, you know, the guy running for the Senate in Texas, former seminarian. He wanted to be a priest, I guess, when he grew up, went off, you know, in other directions. But he had the flu. And he was home for 9 days with the flu for, you know, a week and a half. There's apparently a particularly nasty flu going around. I got my flu shot about 2 weeks ago, and Louise has got to get in there and get hers. But, you know, it's going. And so this conservative influencer posted what he called a breaking exclusive. His name is Nick. And he claimed an Ohio facility, quote, confirms James Tallarico was discharged from the facility earlier this week. The flu thing was a big fat lie. And he says that this was a mental hospital. He credits reporting by a couple of Blaze TV hosts. And he posted a 16-second clip of this call, got 850,000 views. And now, and then Republicans started running with the story. Kimberly Classic, K-L-A-C-I-K, says she's a radio host on Baltimore's WBCM. Whoa, mentally, Tallarico is unable to handle the pressure. You know, Matt Swall, who describes himself as a former nuclear scientist, said, completely disqualifying to lie like that. He should drop out of me. This is nuts. I mean, the Republicans are like, they'll grab onto any little lie and try and blow it up like all out of proportion because they don't want to talk about the fact that ever since the Reagan Revolution, the Republican Party has been entirely the party of the billionaires and the big corporations. When Ronald Reagan came into office, two-thirds of us were in the middle class with a single paycheck. Today, it's 41% of us, and it takes two full-time paychecks. That's not an accident. That is the result of Reaganomics. When FDR came into office, he raised the top income tax rate on the morbidly rich to 90%. And he kept it there through the Franklin Roosevelt administration, the Harry Truman administration, the Dwight Eisenhower administration, the John Kennedy administration. Lyndon Johnson then lowered it to 74%, but closed a whole bunch of loopholes, so he actually increased the revenue coming into the government. And it stayed there, you know, through the Nixon administration, through the Ford administration, through the Carter administration, and then Reagan came along and said, "Oh no, no, we're going to give all that money to the billionaires," and we have given the billionaires $40 trillion in tax breaks, and put it all on our credit card that our kids and grandkids are going to have to pay for. Just, it's crazy. So they don't want to talk about that. So, hey, let's make up something about Tallarico and a mental hospital.
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0: What say you? I'll pick up your calls right after the break. Stick around.

Trump hands Putin a diesel windfall. Tariffs hammer Ohio factories. Texas censors professors. Medicaid cuts close maternity wards. Vance insults a black candidate. And Trump rages at Norway. Good morning. This is the Commonwealth Report. News for the public, not the powerful. You can follow us at commonwealthreport.news. Did Trump just hand Putin a gift while American drivers get nothing? Donald Trump just cut a deal with Vladimir Putin. On Friday, he announced Russia will ship 300,000 tons of diesel right away, 500,000 more in November, then a million, then another 3 million after that. His Treasury Department eased sanctions on Russian diesel into April of 2027. This comes 1 month after Trump signed a law meant to choke off the money, the oil money that pays for Putin's war. Ukraine's President Zelensky called it a gift to Putin and warned, quote, Russia will repay the diesel with further terror and perfidy. And energy experts say it probably won't lower prices much. Diesel sitting at $6.28 a gallon, driven up by Trump's own war with Iran. So Putin gets cash for his war machine, Ukraine gets more bombs, and American and truckers and farmers get a press release. Are Trump's tariffs crushing the very factories he promised to save? Ask Doug Rundy. He runs Shapes Unlimited, an aluminum products manufacturer in North Jackson, Ohio. Trump's aluminum tariffs climbed from 10 to 25% to 50%, and Rundy says they're costing him, quote, upwards of $4.5 to $5 million this year alone, end quote. Shipping surcharges tied to the Iran war are as high as $6,500 a container. So he stopped hiring, and he's buying robots instead. Over in Warren, countertop maker Sam Miller pays tariffs on materials from Asia and can't expand into Canada, where trade talks collapsed in August. Canada buys a third of everything Ohio exports. The Supreme Court struck down many of these tariffs. Trump put them right back. Tariffs are sold as a gift to working people, but they've turned into a tax on the folks who actually make things. Will Texas politicians now decide what every professor is allowed to teach? The Atlantic reports that the state now controls what professors can teach. Under a law written by former Republican State Senator Brandon Creighton, regents picked by Governor Greg Abbott hold power over the curriculum. Texas A&M and Texas Tech restricted teaching about race, gender, and sexual orientation. A&M shut down its women's and gender studies degree. University of Texas Regents voted to limit what they call, quote, unnecessary controversial subjects. One A&M philosophy professor said he wasn't allowed to teach Plato. Another was fired after a lesson on gender identity, and she's suing. A new state office now investigates complaints about professors. You know, a government that picks which ideas are legal in a classroom is training obedience, and democracy can't survive on that. How many more maternity wards will close before Republicans admit what they did? The Guardian reports 52 maternity wards have closed since July of last year when Trump's big, beautiful bill became law. Another 8 have announced their closing, according to the group Protect Our Care. That bill cut nearly $1 trillion to Medicaid, and Medicaid pays for more than 40% of births in America. Hospitals in Virginia and rural Georgia pointed to the coming cuts when they shut down their units for good. The March of Dimes says 31 more rural hospitals are at risk, and if they go, 96 counties lose their last place to deliver a baby. Senator Ron Wyden warned this summer, quote, maternity wards across America are shuttering their doors. And the worst of it, including work requirements, doesn't even start until January. They took health care from mothers and babies to pay for billionaire tax cuts. Remember that in November. J.D. Vance tells a black Senate candidate she doesn't belong in America. At a campaign stop in Lakeland, Florida on October 1st, the vice president went after Angie Nixon, the Democratic nominee for U.S. Senate. The Florida Phoenix reports he said she doesn't belong in America. And C-SPAN video shows him telling her to get the hell out of the country if she's a socialist. Nixon is black. Her family's been in Florida for generations. She fired back Friday, quote, I don't need J.D. Vance's permission to belong here. And she pointed out that the senator of Vance's side, Ashley Moody, was never elected. Moody was appointed in 2025 to Marco Rubio's seat. Nixon called the attack a desperate distraction from rising insurance, rent, and health care costs. Telling black Americans to leave the country is one of the oldest and ugliest tricks in our politics. It deserves an answer at the ballot box.
Trump rages at Norway after the Nobel Prize goes to someone else. The Nobel Peace Prize went Friday to Navi Pillay, the 85-year-old South African jurist who defended anti-apartheid activists, judged the Rwanda genocide trials, and later ran human rights for the UN. Donald Trump didn't take it well. At a rally in Syracuse, New York, he called her a mystery person and warned that we will not forget Norway. Then he posted that he should have won 8 Nobel Prizes, one for each war he claims he settled, and called the decision an indelible stain on Norway. Small problem? Norway's government doesn't pick the winner. An independent committee does. Pillay got the news at a conference in Nuremberg and told the cheering room, if you clap a little bit more, I may share this prize with Trump. A man who threatens a country over a trophy has told you everything about why he didn't get it. And that's the way it is today, Monday, October 12th, 2026.

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1: They told us freedom had a price, then sold it to the highest bid. While we were working two damn jobs, they took the

0: 36 minutes past the hour. Welcome back. So what's on your mind today? Picking up your calls here, Renee in Sheridan, Oregon. Hey, Renee, what's up?
1: Hey, hi, Tom. Thanks for everything you do. I just want to mention something, a letter to the editor that I wrote the News Register in McMinnville this week, and I'm amazed. I thought it was pretty good. This is a red county, and the News Register leans left, so I was shocked to see they were endorsing Christine Drazen, a Republican, against the incumbent Democrat, Tina Kotek. But I want to say my letter included 21 points that Trump had done, and Christine Drazen will lay down, and she's going to let Trump back all over in Oregon. And I made it civil, non-accusatory, non-offensive. Just the facts are in the news. And I actually saw Republicans in McMinnville, that's our county seat, collecting signatures to end mail-in voting. So a vote for Drazen is a vote to end mail-in voting.
0: Yeah, she's been,
1: and only people,
0: she said that multiple times in the past.
1: Go ahead. Oh, yeah. So we just have to elect only people that are going to stand up to Trump. We must elect those people. And I hope people wake up and not vote for the billionaires and put the Democrats back in office and vote blue no matter who.
0: Well said, Renee.
1: That's what I got to say.
0: Okay, you said it well. Thank you very much. Calvin in Grove City, Ohio. Hey, Calvin, what's on your mind today?
2: Oh, Tom, I'm proud to talk to you.
0: Thank you.
2: Putin was a communist KGB agent.
0: Yeah, he was.
2: And you know the difference between communism was? He was a proud communist. And he also, communist and socialism was two separate things. If they take the communist part out of it, the communists believed that no churches were allowed to be. They didn't believe in Christ or any kind of religion.
0: True.
2: And if you
0: although
2: take the communist
0: Putin
2: part
0: is
2: out,
0: exploiting
2: yeah,
0: Putin
2: no,
0: Putin
2: no,
0: is
2: no,
0: really
2: no.
0: pushing religion now. He's pulling a Trump on this. You know. Yeah. So I'm so pious.
2: He's a false. He didn't believe in Christ or anybody any religion before that. He's just using them like he's using America.
0: Yep. I agree with you.
2: And what happened was, everybody should know that socialism actually is a Christian. Christ was a socialist.
0: They had a common purse. Judas was the guy who was responsible for keeping all the money in one bag. They
2: right.
0: shared everything, like with each other. They. No, that was actual Marxism. Calvin, well said. Thank you very much. David in Tulsa, Oklahoma. Hey, David, what's on your mind today?
3: We're social creatures and having social contracts forming societies. We're
0: That's
3: socialists.
0: Correct. Yep.
3: This is on how do we repair things. Vane, and what's going on with the judiciary, and I'm well aware of what's going on at a ground level because I have several friends, and one of the things that there was a YouTube clip, and the judge was like, okay, I can give you probation, I'll give you an ankle monitor, and he's like, send me back to jail, and she was like, oh, but you can get out, and you have to pay pay to keep this up, and so send me back to jail. He said, "What you've got all these fines you've got to do? Well, send me back to jail." And she's like, "If I send you back to jail, I'm going to give you more time." And he says, "Send me back to jail." And it's what's going on is it's $100 a week to pay for your GPS, and then you have to pay like $30 a week for your mandatory drug test. And of course, they don't help any of as far as getting transportation to go to that particular lab where you have to take it at this specific time. And if they don't, we're going to send you to jail. We're going to take your kids away.
0: Wow.
3: We're going to put them in foster
0: homes. It's
3: like
0: debtor's prison all over
3: all
0: again.
3: That. Right. And it's like,
0: which was outlawed in 1833.
3: This all comes from the whole thing, the drug kingpin confiscation laws. Mm. And everybody jumped on this. We're going to make the criminals pay. And here in Oklahoma, we were especially vocal on that because they were confiscating, you bought some weed in grandmother's car. Well, guess what? Grandma's car is now on the for sale lot, the police auction.
0: Right.
3: And, it's got to be absurd. People lose their property because somebody's growing pot in the back 40. And all of this is around extracting the money because they cut the taxes. This gave them excuse for tax cuts, Keating, part of the Keating tax cuts.
0: Yeah.
3: And they said, okay, so now we don't need to give the courts as much money out of the state coffers, so the bailiffs and all that. So now the whole system is feeding on this thing, we're going to make the criminals pay, except, it's the, right. the obvious thing. Well, except, usually criminals don't have money. That's why they're criminals.
0: Yeah. And you know where all this started? When they finally tracked down John Ehrlichman about a decade ago, before he died, who was Richard Nixon's right-hand man, and asked him, what was the deal with the war on drugs? He says, let me tell you about the war on drugs. I'm paraphrasing, by the way, but yeah. It's pretty close. He said, in the Nixon administration, we had two enemies, black people and anti-war hippies. And you couldn't outlaw mm-hmm. being black, and you couldn't outlaw being against the war. So what we did was we heavily criminalized the drugs that those two communities were using, heroin and marijuana, and used those that heavily, excessive criminalization of those drugs to break up their communities, go after their leaders, and take them down. And everything that you just described, David, is the fruit of that particular poison tree. So, David, you said it so well. Thank you very much. Dwayne in Petaluma, California. Hey, Dwayne, what's on your mind today?
4: Hi, Tom. This is this is 14th Amendment Dwayne, but with a very small project today.
0: Mm-hmm.
4: I wanted to suggest that a few of us get a certificate of mailing when we go to the post office to mail our ballot. And that gives a written document from the post office itself as to when you actually put your ballot in.
0: Mm-hmm.
4: And then compare that online with when they receive it at your local clerk, your local county office. So that you could see any programs that's before the actual count of any delaying of mail-in ballots.
0: Yeah, I get it, Dwayne. If you're particularly nervous about that, or if you live in an area where the post, we talked about this last week on the air. And on Friday, I posted a piece on Daily Kos pointing out that I'd had a bunch of people from around the country calling in and saying that their mail was taking weeks, and there was that story in Astoria, Oregon, where it was taking a month for a postcard to go from Astoria to Astoria. And it was interesting because people all over the country were responding in the comments section there on Daily Kos, and some of them were saying, the mail here has just gone to hell, and it takes, 2 weeks to get a mail. To get a letter across town. And other people were saying, my mail is still running just fine. And my suspicion is it has to do with when Louis DeJoy destroyed those more than $100 million high-speed sorting machines. And they, kind of reconfigured the post office to try to prepare it, to privatize it to FedEx or UPS, that the destruction of the Postal Service was not uniform all across the country, that there are some areas where it's still working well. And we'll see. But if you're in an area that you got to worry about, Dwayne, spot on. Thank you very much for the call. I'll be back with more of your calls in just a moment. Stay with us.

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1: Helping you win the water cooler wars. I'll be right back with your calls.

0: and welcome back. Augusta in Cape Vincent, New York. Hey, Augusta, what's on your mind today?
1: Well, on my mind, I listened to Mimi talking today, and I think she's right about everything. I've worked the polls for 30 different years, and I'm frightened that this year we seem to have forgotten that Mr. Turnip said that he's going to have ICE present at every polling place. And that smacks to me is that he wants to be sure that some Hispanic or somebody that looks like Hispanic or they might leave something brown, they can't go in to vote.
0: Yeah, Trump hasn't said that. That was Steve Bannon who said that, just FYI, just to keep the record straight.
1: Oh, okay. I thought it was Trump. Okay.
0: No, Trump has denied it.
1: Oh, that's good to hear. But, you know, he says things on Friday, and then he goes home, and on Monday the market changes in his favor.
0: Yeah.
1: I've noticed that every Friday he makes some stupid statement and people panic and they sell off. I have two cousins that watch the stock market, and they said, yeah, on Friday it's everybody sells and the millionaires buy at a cheap rate, and so therefore the stocks keep going to the billionaires.
0: Yeah.
1: And there's something wrong with that.
0: Yeah, I agree. Yeah,
1: and furthermore, yeah,
0: Go ahead.
1: I'm sorry.
0: No, you make your final point. I'm going to move along to the next caller here.
1: Yeah, my final point is that I tried talking with a person that I know worked the Republican Party down in Florida, and she is a dead, absolutely, Trump can do absolutely no wrong, and Hegseth can do no wrong. And when I pointed out that there was a constitutional issue here, she said, I don't care whether it is or not. Those people are so bad, we've got to get rid of them. Do you know anybody? I said, do you know anyone? I can't hate somebody unless I know them personally. I can't go with that. So that's my last statement.
0: Yeah. Okay. Well, well said, Augusta. Thank you very much. Ann in Mesa, Arizona. Hey, Ann, what's on your mind today?
2: Hey, Tom, how are you?
0: Good. What's up?
2: I'm a very irritated senior citizen and insulted by that $90 bribe that we all got in the mail recently. And so, rather than be angry, because God knows the Republicans give you something to be angry about every day, you have to do something. And so what I did, and I would recommend others do, is I donated that money to two different nonprofits in my area that that I know have been underfunded or defunded by the big beautiful bill and all of that malarkey.
0: Well, good on you.
2: And so I donated to the Phoenix Rescue Mission, which helps, you know, the families that fall through the no longer existent net to save them, and also St. Mary's Food Bank. And I urge people to think about doing those things, because on top of everything, you will get a tax credit. And so it's still, not only does it do you help someone, it'll help you on the back end with your taxes if that's an issue.
0: Right.
2: So I wanted to share that today with your audience, Tom.
0: Well, thank you, Ann. You're doing good stuff. Thank you so much for the call, and keep it up. You're an inspiration. Thank you, Ann. We'll be right back with more of your calls in just 1 minute. Stay tuned.

0: Hey, thanks so much for sharing our program and for reaching out to our stations and sponsors and letting them know that you're listening. It really means a lot to us. When I was a little kid, my grandmother had a piano, and I loved to play it. I was incompetent, but I was figuring out all kinds of stuff. And then I kind of got away from it, and, you know, went to school, and things got busy, and just lost track of it. Well, now there's this fascinating new study out of the University of Geneva, Switzerland, that is making me think, maybe I should go back and learn the piano. What they found was that they took a group of 132 healthy older adults, retired, 62 to 78 years old. Half of them learned the piano. Half of them took music classes without learning the piano. And what they found was that those who learned the piano actually had the strongest increase in their memory, in their mental competence, their mental faculties. Those who took the music classes also did well, but learning the piano was a huge step. So check it out. There's a whole long rant about this over at HartmanReport.com. Check it out. Nine minutes before the hour, picking up your calls here. Frank, watching us on C-SPAN in Aberdeen, Maryland. Hey, Frank, what's on your mind today?
1: Yes, sir. Since Ronald Reagan told us his two biggest lies, that number one, tax cuts pay for themselves, and this is not class warfare, U.S. debt is up over 3,900%. And since Reagan, the top 1%, their wealth has gone up 285%. Their income has gone up 162%. Now, for median income people, our wealth has gone up 60%, and our income has only gone up 36%. And I would like to say one other thing. I live in Maryland District 1. Please vote for Dan Schwartz to take out Andy Harris, also known as Dr. No.
0: Yeah. Yeah, Andy Harris is a curse. He was the guy who was constantly messing with the politics in Washington, D.C. when I lived there. When they tried to basically legalize pot, he just went nuts. I'm with you. Frank, thank you. And thanks for watching us on C-SPAN. Nice to hear from you.
1: Have a blessed day.
0: Thank you. Blake in Portland. Hey, Blake, what's on your mind today?
2: Hey, Brother Tom. Good to hear you, man. Thank you for taking my call. And I just want to open with something from the New York Times on Sunday. Spy magazine, the now defunct Satirical Monthly, sent checks for tiny amounts to the wealthiest people as part of its search to find America's cheapest zillionaire. Mm-hmm. Guess who was named the winner in 1990 after he redeemed a check for 13 cents?
0: Who was that?
2: Yes.
0: Donald Trump?
2: I mean, how many nicknames do we need for the guy? Yes, I'm trying to stay on the air.
0: Oh, jeez, yeah.
2: Yes, Donald Trump.
0: Yeah.
2: Donald Trump. Isn't that
0: Mango Mussolini.
2: 1990? So, okay. Keeping the anxiety down, you know, but being a young person with a child and you know, wanting the country I love enough to go down the river, I mean, are there lawsuits taken up against him with the Guilford case, with everything he does, with every lie he makes? Like, I'm looking for a hero from the Democrats to just go with the impeachment things, or go with the mental incompetency, or go with, not fit to serve, you know, because if he gets to 2028, all these little things he's putting in place, just like the Supreme Court was set up 50 years ago, he can put this place in. Like you say, the guardrails are off. He promised that you never had to vote for me again in 2024. You know, like it's the writing's on the wall, and how do we keep our anxiety down? We gotta have serenity. You gotta be kind of monkish about the emotions that we feel.
0: Well, the best antidote for anxiety, Blake, and there's no shortage of good psychological studies on this, is proactive action. Doing something about it.
2: Kings felt great. No Kings felt great. I want to.
0: Yep. Saturday.
2: You know.
0: Yep. Blake, thank you.
2: But can we have an overhaul of the government? Get big business out of it and give it.

0: and Bartholomew, and they were put in chains, brought back to the U.S., and they were found guilty. There was 23 witnesses' accounts and testimony, 23 witnesses. He destroyed, well, killed all, overworked, killed all the people in Hispaniola, which is Haiti or Dominican Republic.
1: Right.
0: Probably why they did that was there's no more silver because we got no more miners to mine it. They're all dead. They took every bit. They took his Admiral of the Seas away from him, title, which is a big deal. And they took all of his money and all of his brother's money. So in his own time, he was discredited as a murderer and a killer in his own time in 1506 trial.
1: Interesting. I'm unaware of that, Randall, so I can't, you know, verify that, but that's fascinating. Thank you. Karen in Joliet, Illinois. Karen, I have about a minute left here on the show today.
2: Oh, my. Okay, I'll make it quick. Yes, it is. The No Kings rally and all that stuff is great, but I'm looking for a solution, something like a order protection, a petition. For the American people, what is about 345 million of us, maybe 315 million signatures.
1: We got a petition coming up on November 3rd. It's called a vote.
2: I understand the vote. The vote is not getting us anywhere right now. There's too much corruption. This man holds a quarter of $1 billion, which is like he could pay off half of the debt in this country. Instead, he's cutting things that normal people need. If I was in office, I would tell everybody to stop.
1: Yeah.
2: No, go to work, no nothing, because there's a supply and demand that goes on.
1: Well, there are people who are talking about a general strike, Karen. There are. Karen, I got to run. I'm sorry. I'm out of time. But thank you. That was a great way to wrap up the program. Brilliant. Thank you. And thank you for being with us today. We'll be back tomorrow, same time, same place. In the meantime, don't forget, democracy is not a spectator sport. It requires all of us. That includes you. So get out there, get active, tag your ad. Have a great afternoon. Be good to yourself and the folks around you. Stay safe. Eat your veggies. Get your exercise. We got a lot of work to do this fall. It's 3 weeks here, and I'll catch up with you tomorrow.

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1: While the production of my lowdown commentaries is high-tech, I confess that I'm antiquated. I still write each piece in longhand, applying my ballpoint to paper. This has caused bewildered glances from some who see me scribbling away in local coffee shops and bars. Recently, one fellow sidled up and whispered, "Watch out! If they see you doing this, they'll haul you off to the Smithsonian." But we handwriters might not be as obsolete as the key tappers assume. A fast-spreading grassroots movement is calling for schools to re-emphasize the value of writing and printing by hand instead of being wholly dependent on machines. Already, 24 states, as varied as Mississippi and California, now require public schools to teach cursive writing in 3rd through 5th grades. This squares with new understanding of how brains absorb information. While keyboards are faster, the slower, more tactile act of handwriting creates longer-lasting comprehension of letters and better retention of the thoughts they convey. Neuroscientists find that rote keystrokes on a computer require little mental engagement, while physically drawing out words and ideas takes coordination of multiple areas of the brain to focus memory, eyes, and fingers on creating a written product. Just writing this piece conjured up a fond remembrance of my early childhood, sitting on the floor of our home learning to draw the ABCs, both print and cursive, on those line practice pads. It was both an artistic exercise and the development of a foundational tool for a life of learning. This is Jim Hightower saying, yes, computer literacy is an indispensable element of today's childhood curriculum, but so is the richer development of human thinking through putting pen to paper. So let's do both.
2: Welcome to NewsHour. It's live from the BBC World Service in London. I'm Tim Franks. As the Houthis warn the US not to get involved

0: Involved in the war in Yemen. We'll hear from our correspondent with the government forces fighting the Iran-backed militia.
1: They're taking us to frontline positions where they've been battling Houthi forces. What's taking place on the battlefield here has global implications.
0: Also, a major cyber attack overheats fridges and freezers in hundreds of supermarkets across France.
2: This is a warning. This is quite easy for a lot of people to do, even without modern AI capabilities. And with those AI capabilities coming in, it'll get easier still.
0: US immigration agents raid the home of the Somali-born Democratic Congresswoman Ilhan Omar. And we've got not one, but two Nobel Prize winners for you today. The new laureates in peace and economics. After the news.
3: BBC News with Moira Alderson. The Houthis have said that the United States will receive a swift and painful response if it becomes engaged in the war in Yemen. The warning from the Iranian-backed group came as its confrontation with Saudi Arabia continues to intensify. The international airport in Riyadh has suspended flights until Saturday after three deadly attacks in recent days. Frank Gardner is our security correspondent.
4: The Houthis have had a big helping hand from Iran's Islamic Revolutionary Guards Corps, the Quds Force, part of the IRGC, who've trained them in precision targeting. Initially, Iran provided the Houthis with a lot of missiles and drones. The Houthis now produce their own, and they store it underground in caves, in labyrinths, in tunnels, and the Saudis can't bomb all of it.
3: The Somali-born Democratic Congresswoman Ilhan Omar has denounced a raid on her Washington home by US Homeland Security agents. The progressive Minnesota Democrat, a trenchant critic of President Trump and subject of his long-running insults, called it political intimidation. Reports say the search warrant relates to an investigation into the immigration paperwork that Ms. Omar's father submitted when she was a child. Democratic leaders called the raid deeply disturbing. A major cyber attack has caused the failure of refrigeration systems in hundreds of French supermarkets, involving several nationwide retailers. Millions of dollars worth of frozen food has been ruined. Here's Hugh Schofield.
5: Normally, overnight, supermarket freezers will go through a short period of defrosting, in which temperatures rise slightly. But here, the hackers ordered the units to go up to 50 degrees Celsius and stay there. As a result, managers arriving this morning were hit by a wave of hot air from the freezers. In some places, there were even small fires. It's reckoned that around 400 stores were affected, out of 15,000 or so overall in France. There's no clue as to the culprits. Anti-capitalists, Russian proxy warriors and motiveless techno-vandals will all be in the picture.
3: The Indian opposition leader Rahul Gandhi has led a march through central Delhi, accusing the government of stealing votes through its revisions of the electoral roll. Mr. Gandhi called for the Electoral Commission chief to quit, echoing the demands of the student-led protest movement, the Cockroach Junta Party. His petition challenging the revision, which activists say favours the governing Hindu nationalist BJP, has been accepted by the Chief Justice of India, or CJI. Sashi Tharoor speaks for the Congress Party.
6: Today, Rahul Gandhi's filed petition has been accepted. The CJI had already said that he would hear it at the earliest possible opportunity. The earliest possible opportunity is tomorrow, when they're already hearing some cases. So we are hoping that the process we are fighting for will move rapidly forward.
3: World News from the BBC. The British Prime Minister Andy Burnham says a suspected plot targeting an airbase in Western England was almost certainly directed by the Revolutionary Guards in Iran. Five British nationals were arrested near RAF Fairford last month on suspicion of terrorism, but were later released on bail. It led the US withdrawing heavy bombers that used the base to strike Iran. Tehran has denied any involvement. The Islamic State group says it was behind a deadly attack last week on an army base in northeast Nigeria. The group said its fighters attacked the camp at Kukawa in Borno State last Tuesday, killing 16 soldiers, including a senior officer. The Nigerian military said at least 25 IS militants were killed. The Polish authorities have arrested a 21-year-old Ukrainian student on suspicion of preparing a racially aggravated murder and a knife attack for an online challenge known as Bloody Friday. Bernadette Keogh has this report.
7: Prosecutors in the eastern city of

0: This is Fresh Air. I'm Tanya Mosley. A hitman drives across Houston with his newborn in the back seat, searching for breast milk. His wife has just died, and nothing in his line of work has prepared him to keep their three children safe without her. That's Latif, the man at the center of Mahershala Ali's new film, Your Mother, Your Mother, Your Mother. The character he plays is a devout Muslim, a devoted father, and a contract killer. And this film is hard to categorize. It's an action thriller, a family drama, and a meditation on faith set in a world movies rarely show, Black Muslim life in America. And the title comes from an Islamic teaching about the singular place of mothers. It's the kind of role Ali is especially good at, men who look composed while something much more complicated is happening underneath. In True Detective, he played a man whose life and memory unfold across decades. In the 2021 film Swan Song, he played a dying man who arranges to be secretly replaced by a clone of himself. And in Moonlight and Green Book, that same restraint helped him win 2 Oscars. And Mahershala Ali, welcome back to Fresh Air.
1: Thank you for having me. It's good to be here.
0: Well, you know, I have never seen a character quite like this one, the one that you play in this movie, because Latif, I mean, he knows how to kill people. He's an assassin. What he does not know is how to take care of his own kids. And we have not seen that play out in the same movie. What interested you about that contradiction?
1: I think exactly that, the contradiction or the breadth of that character's responsibilities. You know, as an actor, you are searching for your new mountain to climb and someone to climb it with you. Bassam Tarek in this case. And
0: the director. And writer, yes.
1: And so just upon reading it, I was just blown away by just all that came along with trying to fill the shoes of this character and bring him to life, which was, yes, being a contract killer, which was inherently already interesting. Him being a Muslim, which is rare for me to see and to meet on the page, and especially with such dimensionality. And then also a father of three, and specifically the infant that we're really dealing with in this case. And so all these elements sort of stitched together just jumped out to me on the page. And so it was kind of like I couldn't say no to it.
0: And you know, the thing about Latif, his faith doesn't make him righteous. If anything, it kind of gives him this standard that he keeps failing to meet throughout the film. And I want to play a scene where we learn that Latif had promised to stop working as a hitman. And it's a promise that he has not kept. And he's talking to his imam, played by Giancarlo Esposito, who has just found all of this out. Let's listen.
2: I didn't see you with prayers today. I lost track of time. I taught you better than this. You sat right here with Khadija, promising that you were done being a hitman. That man murdered Imam Bashir in cold blood. The feds did nothing. The Rasul met his enemies with mercy. Violence was the last resort. He killed a holy man. Jail would have been a mercy. These men, they got no code. They lawless. Sometimes you got to take things into your own hands. And money had nothing to do with it.
0: That is my guest today in his latest film, Your Mother, Your Mother, Your Mother. You know, what struck me listening to that is that he's trying to make sense of something his faith tells him not to do. And you've said one of the first things you ask about a character is where he stands with God. Where do you land, particularly with Latif?
1: I believe that Latif is a man that I think discovers that he is struggling with his belief, his faith, and his relationship with God. I think he's in shock by his new responsibilities. He's in shock from the loss of his wife and partner and mother of his children. And I don't think he has the larger understanding of of how to mourn and being sort of gracious with himself. And I don't think he has the capacity to be patient, especially with this ticking clock of a child needing to be fed immediately and not having the source of that food, essentially not having his partner to love this child and to feed and take care of this child. And so suddenly that responsibility, all that falls onto him, and he actually feels truly overwhelmed. And so in the moment, he's just angry. I think he's angry about it all. And it opens up, I don't want to say opportunity per se, but it leaves him really questioning and challenging God and wanting God to make sense of all this or to even take it back, correct this mistake.
0: Why do you need to know where a character stands with God before you can understand?
1: Well, I think it's more of being aware that it's my responsibility to sort of breathe life into these characters. And I feel strongly that we are spirits having a physical experience. And I think it's just helpful for me to sort of locate how much I think a character is in conversation with his creator. So it's just a place in which I can begin to ask questions that I think have real resonance for me as an actor, as you begin to stitch together choices over the course of a journey or story.
0: One thing you talked about wanting to do for a long time is action films, and you had a chance to step into that water, including in this latest project. I mean, you came to this film with an unusual amount of physical preparation. I think when people see you, they will see that in you, and you have the sword work, the martial arts.
1: Yes.
0: And it's violent.
1: Yeah.
0: How did you approach Latif, understanding you've got this new physicality that you were working towards, Blade, that never happened? And so now you are in this step of trying to transfer that physicality to this guy who's doing it, though. The violence is for protection for his family. So there's kind of like a softness and there's a real hardness and brashness. Like, that combination is just so interesting to me.
1: Well, and also it brings up the fact that I think for Latif, it's attached to, like, his passion for justice. Like, I don't think the Giancarlo Esposito character necessarily agrees with him on that. But I almost feel like Latif almost believes, like, he has a calling towards justice. And that is in the same way that if you look at, like, a character like Batman, who goes off and he's a vigilante and he's doing certain things that are clearly violent, but it's in part because, you know, he's doing something that the police force can't do or won't do, so to speak. Latif is doing this act essentially because he feels like justice was essentially overlooked in this instance, and he feels tasked to handle that. And then there's also him, yes, having to protect his family, and so therefore, fortunately for him and them, he's equipped to do that. But it definitely comes at a cost. His daughter in particular is impacted, I think, emotionally by having to witness some of the things that her father has to do to protect them at this point.
0: If you're just joining us, my guest today is Academy Award-winning actor Mahershala Ali. His new film is Your Mother, Your Mother, Your Mother. We'll continue our conversation after a short break. This is Fresh Air.

0: This is Fresh Air, and today I am talking with Mahershala Ali. He's won 2 Academy Awards for Moonlight and Green Book, and his new film is Your Mother, Your Mother, Your Mother. This relationship between the children that your character Latif is trying to protect, there's kind of this interesting reversal in the film. So Latif is trying to figure out how to take care of his kids, but over time, we begin to see the ways that they're taking care of him, too.
1: Absolutely.
0: And it's an interesting dynamic to be in as a parent, because I don't think we think about that, you know, that and even in the soft ways that we probably can't articulate the ways that our children are doing that for us. Did making this film change anything about the way you understood that relationship between parent and child?
1: You know, I think perhaps it's made me aware that kids are also protectors, that they do it in their own ways. Like, for instance, like my child, who's 9 years old, sometimes experiences things, and you have to find out the hard way that she's experienced something. And I think in large part is because she's trying to protect you from knowing that she's experienced something difficult. So you would almost imagine that in the way in which when your kids are younger and they fall down at the park and then they just look at you and see how you react. And depending on how you react, they just run to you like, oh, I hurt myself, right? Well, that begins to shift at a certain point. Where when they're not in front of you, if they experience something like that could be terrible, they may not tell you because they're processing it. And I've recently experienced that with my daughter this summer, and I got so upset, like sort of at her, because she didn't let me know that she was going through something, that something had happened to her. Like I had to hear it from like the camp counselor, you know, kind of thing.
0: Oh, yeah. It's the worst feeling in the world to feel, kind of, when your children are older and they start to tell you all the things they didn't tell you about that you didn't know about. Did you and Bassam, the director, talk about these things? Because what's so interesting about this script, too, in particular, or this story, is a lot of this kind of happened. For Bassam, he was searching for breast milk in the same way as this character when his wife... needed it.
1: She had an infection,
0: And she could not provide. She could not provide for their child. I'm always so fascinated by the conversations fathers might have about these types of things. Did you guys?
1: Yeah, we talked so much, but then there became a point where we were kind of thrust into it, and we were like living it together. And from moment to moment, scene to scene, you start discovering things that are like written and also just and not written that end up revealing things about character. You start dialing in little moments. There's a moment in which towards the end of the film, in the third act, there's a moment where Latif fixes Fatia's hair. And I think Bassam just came up with this idea and wanted me to, in this moment where I'm going to take off and you're not sure if we're ever going to see each other again, but just sort of as like a gentle fathering act to see him, like, to stop and take a moment and just fix his daughter's hair as they're saying goodbye. You're just sort of open to part of what filmmakers need to do is create a sacred space. And there's so many things that can come up in that space where the film can finish being written in the moments that you're shooting it, that they're never finished, you know, in that way.
0: This title... it comes from an Islamic teaching in which a man asks the Prophet Muhammad, who deserves the best of him? And 3 times the answer is your mother. Only after that comes your father.
1: Right.
0: What did that teaching mean to you before this film?
1: I'm someone who grew up, like, really adoring my father. He died when I was 20. And I think in some ways, and my father lived in New York, and I was growing up in California. And I think my mother was so present in a way that I think I got to take her for granted in on a certain level. And we also had our own moment in time where we weren't as close as I think either of us would have liked to have been. And I think once I had converted to Islam and I started delving more into the teachings and learning more about the faith and how it impacts all aspects of your life, two of the teachings that really stood out to me was that heaven was at the feet of your mother, and the Islamic teaching that our film opens with in terms of, like, your mother being that you should hold your mother dearest to you. And so it was just really just emphasized how much, at least for a believer or a Muslim or whatnot, it emphasizes how much God values the mother and values women in our faith. And it challenges you to really reflect on why and what it is that women must sacrifice and how much of themselves must they give in order to raise you, or in order just to even just bring you into the world. And so you're supposed to hold your mother dear in your heart and have a lot of respect for women in general. And of course, that doesn't always play out, you know, culturally or whatnot. But the teaching is that you are to, like, who you value most in this world are the beings, the people, the women that brought you into this world.
0: That's really interesting, now being a man, being able to reflect and see that maybe I took my mother for granted because she was there. This relationship with your dad, kind of this absence makes the heart grow fonder because he was a dancer. He lived in New York. I can imagine just your childhood brain imagining his life across the country.
1: Yeah. Well, you know, and also, like, one of my earliest memories is my father won a dance contest on Soul Train, of all things, when I was a little kid. So, and he won a car on TV. So to be on TV back then, it's like one of my earliest memories. And him coming home with a brand new car and $2,500 that he wins in '70s, and he ends up moving to New York. And, you know, I'm growing up and visiting him in the summer, and I'm backstage or on tour with him for Dreamgirls and meeting all these wonderful people, some of which are still working in the business to this day. And, you know, I was just exposed to certain things that I didn't know how to go back to Hayward, California, where I was growing up, and tell anybody about those things. And a lot of times there's kids who didn't even, like, believe me when I would share certain things. Or, like, I'm watching a music video or watching a commercial, and my dad or a really close friend of his is on the commercial or on TV or doing an episode of something or on a show. So there's this compartmentalized thing that I was experiencing that no one else around me, like, totally got. So I think all that sort of added to, and when he was with me, he was, like, really present. He was awesome. We had a great time. But then I would go back and experience the day-to-day mundane of just growing up and having to do homework and getting in trouble if I acted up in class, or all the things that you deal with, like, growing up as a kid. Like, those are the things that, you know, my mom is, like, dealing more so with on a day-to-day basis. And so all that contributed to, I think, my childhood and my experiences with my mom being, like, colored a certain way. And my parents were also really young when I was born. Like, they were teenagers.
0: They were teenagers. And so, yeah, you watched them grow up, essentially.
1: Yeah. Mm-hmm.
0: They
1: exactly
0: raised you. And I'm curious the kind of dancing your dad did. So Soul Train dancing, Dream Girl dancing. What was his specialty?
1: Well, he went to Dance Theater Harlem, but he also, like, you know, he studied ballet and tap and jazz and all of it, you know. And then by the early 80s, he was, like, understudying in Dreamgirls. And then eventually playing the James Thunder early role on the road for the national tour. And by the time he passed away, really trying to transition into legitimate acting, you know, out of trying to get out of the musical theater dance kind of world, and always really considering himself an actor, which when he started to like say that, like, oh, I'm an actor, I was like, huh, I didn't, and I don't know anything about acting at this time, because it's not, as much as I was coming in and out, it wasn't my world. I was, if anything, I was more on the athletic sort of pathway.
0: Because at that time, you were in college playing basketball still?
1: He passed away going into my junior year, so it was kind of like halfway through that college basketball journey that he passed away. But I did just start getting into like theater, sort of like accidentally, like right before he passed away, I did a play, and I remember him saying, you know, that I had the bug or whatever.
0: Oh, he saw you? Did he see you in that play?
1: No, he didn't see me in it, but it was just more me, like, just talking about what I was doing. What he did see me do was I was writing a lot of poetry back then, and those poems started to essentially act as like monologues, because it was like early in that slam poetry sort of era. So I would share those with him and friends of his and whatnot, which they all kind of loved. And so that was a bit of a transition into acting, because I was basically performing my own writing, and I got a lot of encouragement around that.
0: Our guest today is award-winning actor Mahershala Ali. We'll be right back after a short break. I'm Tanya Mosley, and this is Fresh Air.

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0: This is Fresh Air. I'm Tanya Mosley, and my guest today is Mahershala Ali. His new film is Your Mother, Your Mother, Your Mother, in which he plays Latif, a devout Muslim father of three, who is also a professional killer, suddenly left to care for his children after his wife dies. His other work includes House of Cards, Luke Cage, True Detective, Rami, Swan Song, and the Spider-Verse films. He won Academy Awards for the films Moonlight and Green Book, becoming the first Muslim to win an acting Oscar. Ali grew up between Oakland with his mother and the East Coast with his father, who worked as a dancer. Ali went to St. Mary's College on a basketball scholarship and later earned a graduate degree in acting from NYU. Before acting fully took hold, he also recorded music as the rapper Prince Ali. I just have a few things I'm curious about this time period in your life. You're getting up on stage, you're performing poetry, and eventually you become Prince Ali. Yes. Who was Prince Ali, and what did that persona give you?
1: I think there was like several iterations, and I think I eventually landed on Prince Ali. But, you know, honestly, the first time I was ever rapping and on stage, I was 12 years old. I was in Toronto, Canada, and my father was doing Dreamgirls there in 86, and myself and a friend named Sean, and our fathers were in the show, and I remember we both got like $5 a day because they were like in Tech Week, and so they were like putting the show together and about to open, and so we would go while our dads were rehearsing. We were kind of like latchkey kids on the road. And so we would go off to the arcade and, you know, play games for half the day. Like that could go for a while back then. He and I were both like, had an open love for hip hop at that time. We both loved Run DMC and LL Cool J. And one day Sean was like, well, you know, I beatbox. And he started like, you know, beatboxing and making the beat with his mouth. And I was like, well, I rap, and I'd written my little rhyme, and I had it memorized. And so we're in the elevator with our fathers one day, and we're going up to our rooms, and Sean just breaks out beatboxing. And then I start rapping, and then their jaws, like, drop. Next thing you know, a week later for opening night of the show, we're on stage. There's like 2,000 people in this club that they were able to get us in, but we had to sit in some section where they weren't serving alcohol or whatever. But we ended up performing. We got shirts made that said DT on them, Double Threat. And like, he's beatboxing on stage and I'm rapping, and we tore it down. Like, it was an experience I will never forget. But that, around that time, like, that's when I started writing, like, pretty young. I wrote my first poem when I was 9 years old. I was writing my rhymes at like 12.
0: Do you remember what it was about, that first poem?
1: My first poem, I remember it vividly, and I kid you not. Yeah, it was about God. It was about God. And it was when I was young, I was blind, sad and lonely all the time. I felt like I was trapped in a shell, visiting Satan in his hell, until a person shared with me that God's the glory of being free. So then I turned to Jesus, my friend, and he'll stay with me till the end. So it was like at this Bible study retreat type thing. And so that was 9. And then I kind of like always sort of wrote a little bit on the side, just again, like just processing things, you know?
0: Oh, Mahershala, that's kind of remarkable. I'm thinking about you as a 9-year-old. You know, you come from a home where your mother, she's a minister, right? So
1: faith
0: is deeply ingrained in the place where you are. But it sounds like you've always been, in a way, a seeker of understanding a higher power.
1: Yeah, I think so. I feel like on some level, I've always been at a place where I've seen just prayers be answered. And I think that ends up sort of feeding one's relationship to God or faith. And, you know, I'm really grateful for that relationship.
0: You've talked a lot about your parents, your mom and your dad. But recently I have also been hearing you talk a lot about your grandmother in particular. You said that there is no way that you'd be really basically sitting here without her.
1: Not at all.
0: Who was she to you?
1: Oh, she just had her 92nd birthday yesterday.
0: Oh my gosh, happy birthday,
1: yeah,
0: Grandma.
1: Yeah, yeah, yeah. She's, oh man, let me just tell you, look, this is my grandmother. I remember I was 22 years old, and I just completed California Shakespeare Festival. So I did that summer program, and I got to work on the main stage with the professional actors in the company. And then I was also part of the apprentice program as well. But I had a pretty wonderful summer. And this is like, I just graduated from undergrad from St. Mary's College, and I was able to step right into this California Shakespeare Festival program with real audience and real actors, and just such a pretty remarkable experience. Mm-hmm. And going through that program, by that time I had a couple of people say to me, one gentleman who was one of the professional actors, I think his name was Martin Kildare, and then I had a professor as well from St. Mary's College named Victoria Trussell, who had, both of them were like, you need to go to grad school. And I was like, okay. And so I had decided that I was going to audition for NYU. I knew that it was like they only accepted like 16 to 18 people, and that they were going to audition potential students nationwide. So my grandmother one day, I was living with them, you know, in the summers. They're aware of like what the chances are of me even getting in, so to speak. But I'm walking into my room, and she kind of like cuts in front of me to go and put some stuff in my room. And this is like December. I don't even audition until like February. It's like December of 96. And my grandmother walks in my room, and she's got like these sweats that she got from Kmart. They're just generic, like gray, thick, warm sweats. And I was like, what are those for? And she was like, well, you're gonna need these when you move to New York. And she just kind of like set them on the dresser for me. And it was such a reflection of how she believed in me and supported me. And I got in, you know, and I ended up going to NYU for 3 years. And yeah, and I had those to keep me warm. And she was also like, my grandfather didn't know, but I didn't get this loan in my third year of school. I didn't like apply for something right. So I was like short on some money. Like it was like a lot of money I was short on. And like she's like sneaking me like thousands of dollars. Like, you know, like, I feel like it was like $15,000 or something like that. She's like sneaking me money. And she's like, yeah, but you gotta pay me back when you get out. I was like, Grandma, I got you. So when I got my first gig, when I got Crossing Jordan, like part of my check is like going to like pay her back like immediately, you know, because I was like, I can't have you like stressing about this money. So I paid her back.
0: Let's take a short break. If you're just joining us, my guest is Academy Award winning actor Mahershala Ali. We'll be right back after a break. This is Fresh Air.

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1: This is Fresh Air, and today my guest is Mahershala Ali. His new film is called Your Mother, Your Mother, Your Mother. Soon after graduating NYU acting school, he got roles on television series, including Crossing Jordan and The 4400, but he always wanted to do movies. What was the role where you first thought, now we are talking, this is the kind of work that I have been trying to get to?
2: Wow. Curious Case of Benjamin Button. I booked that. It was technically my first feature film, and I booked it in 2006. And we were doing reshoots up until like October 2008, and it came out at the end of 2008. So I think that, so my, that kind of, I don't want to say chip on my shoulder, but that sort of attitude about, wow, I'm in a David Fincher film, so thinking and feeling like things were just going to, like, open up for me. That part was for where I was at that time, and that's, like, 20 years ago, and it's 6 years into a professional career, and I was able to suddenly be transitioning out of television into film, and a David Fincher film, that meant a lot. And so to get to be in a movie and to be with, you know, Brad Pitt and company, you know, Tilda Swinton and Cate Blanchett, and you go on and on and on, like the Taraji P. Henson and the folks that are in that movie, it's unbelievable. So I felt like I got to dip my foot in that water, you know, for sure, and that I just wanted to stay in that space. And if I couldn't stay in that space, I wanted to get back to that type of work and in a more full way as soon as I possibly could.
1: You know, I've heard you talk about how you want to be this actor who just moves through time and isn't set on one particular character, you know, in one way. You know, if a character were a Marvel character, for instance, a Blade or something like that, you would be forever synonymous with that particular character. And you've said how that kind of scares you. And Moonlight in particular is such a special, singular, magical film that feels like it only comes once every blue moon to have a script in front of you that allows you to articulate what you're able to do in that film. When you think back in particular about that experience, what do you hold on to? What is the thing that you also take with you in the same way that you did with Benjamin Button?
2: There is a feeling from the moment I read that script, and that feeling only grew. It was like it was just this beautiful flower, and it just, the whole process, watering it, growing it, talking to it, it just continued to grow and just got more and more beautiful, like the whole way through. Being on that set, and we just did not have any money. Like, there weren't chairs. There weren't, like, we're sitting on, like, the ice box or what have you. We didn't really have, like, a proper trailer to change. We had this bus that, like, every department was in this bus. Like, I kid you not. Like, hair, makeup, like, everything. Like, we were all in this bus. Like, but I'm to be way real with you, and I'd been on enough sets that were fully funded by this point, nobody cared. It was so profoundly special. Barry Jenkins shooting Moonlight, it was extraordinary at creating a sacred space, and it was one where other people's ideas or the moment itself had an opportunity to speak and to be additive and to deepen. Like, good directors are expecting you to deepen what is there on the page and to help really bring it alive in the same way they expect the director of photography to make their contribution and the production designer to make his or her contribution.
1: There's something strange about reaching a level of success after spending years of doing the work and then discovering that it doesn't necessarily make the work or getting the work easier.
2: It's true. It doesn't.
1: Yeah, to have a film like Your Mother to such a meaty role. But what do you think winning your second Oscar, what did you think it would change that it didn't?
2: You know, I thought that the sort of leading man opportunities would just open up. You know, because I just felt like even the Don Shirley role was so close to a leading man part.
1: And remind people about that role.
2: In Green Book. And because if you think about it, like Viggo's character, Viggo Mortensen's character, he had a certain runway. Like you got to see him by himself. You got to see him with his family. You know, the Don Shirley character enters into the piece in a different way, 20 minutes into the film kind of thing, right? And so at some point you're hoping for those opportunities and that lens and being a little bit more centered and the dimensionality to be consistent. And even the type of filmmakers that I would be put in front of, you know, I think I was hoping that it would change and there would be these like what I would call no-brainer opportunities. And so I guess I was just surprised that like it would be.
1: You're still fighting for leading roles.
2: And just fighting, like wondering why, man, that phone is really not really ringing, or like you're not getting those calls from like these seasoned, extraordinary, award-winning like filmmakers and getting asked to come and do their films or even consider parts, you know, kind of thing. And so I think that it just, for a while, it just sort of surprised me. And then at a certain point, you just go back to accepting that, okay, well, I guess this is just what it is. And so then you move forward into just like looking for the best thing that comes your way. And every now and then something great comes along. Or in the meantime, sort of going like considering things and going, well, can I elevate this?
1: You're still pretty hungry as an actor. I mean, you actually said that you're the hungriest you've been as an actor in a long time. Is the hunger different now from the hunger you had when nobody knew who you were?
2: Yeah, I think my hunger has matured. I think I have less fear in a certain way. And so therefore, I have an energy that is like ready to attack the part. So in that way, I just feel hungry to get to it. I feel hungry to interpret, metabolize the material and like get to work on set. I just feel like, yo, let's go play. Let's get to it. Like let's fail doing rehearsal. Let's fail on camera until we find it. Like I just feel like, let's just get to it. I don't feel like talking about it. Let's go, you know? And so, unfortunately, I have like a wonderful part that's like feeding me right now. You know, I'm getting to do season 2 of Task for Brad Inglesby, the showrunner, and getting to work opposite of Mark Ruffalo. So that's been absolutely wonderful. And we're a little over halfway through the season, but like I'm just hungry to eat through it. Like, I just want to keep going so we can, like, not even, like, get it done, but it has been a grind. It has been a while, and it is very tough work, but I'm just waiting for the next time I go to set, because I'm just ready to work.
1: Mahershala Ali, it's been such a pleasure to talk with you. Thank you.
2: Thank you.
1: Award-winning actor Mahershala Ali. His new film is called Your Mother, Your Mother, Your Mother. Coming up, John Powers reviews Chris Rock's new film, Misty Green. This is Fresh Air.

0: This is Fresh Air. It's been 12 years since Chris Rock directed his last movie, the romantic comedy Top Five. Now he has a new one, Misty Green, which stars Rosalind Elazar as a once successful Hollywood actress whose career has taken a downward turn. Our critic at large, John Powers, says that the film, which also stars Adam Driver and Rock himself, is bursting with energy, but takes you to bleaker places than you might anticipate.
1: There's one thing we know about folks who do stand-up. They nearly always dream of sitting down in a director's chair. One who's had some success doing just that is Chris Rock, whose biting jokes and charmingly demonic grin hide a taste for serious movies. He pushes in that direction with his new film, Misty Green, a story more filled with pain and nastiness than laughter. Set in Hollywood, modern shorthand for sunlit soullessness, this portrait of a brilliant, self-sabotaging actress is at once high-powered and problematic. Rosalind Elazar, who you'll know from Slow Horses, gives a fireball turn as Misty, a gifted actress who won an Emmy a few years back on a show called The Red Eye. Now she faces disaster. About to be evicted from her luxe seaside apartment, Misty is so desperate for a job that she's preparing to audition for the kind of demeaning role Percival Everett set up in Erasure. Because she's biracial and no longer young, she's a hard sell in a Hollywood that likes its actresses young and white. That said, Misty has also blown several good chances by being spiky, troublesome, druggy. The world around her doesn't help. She's got a bipolar brother, that's Daniel Kaluuya, who keeps fleeing his clinic. She's got an agent so slippery he's played by Topher Grace. Her best friend, that's Anna Kendrick, is a chirpy cynic who's marrying a clueless guy for his money. And then there's Adam Driver's character, a Hollywood scuzzball with whom Misty has joyless sex in exchange for joyless drugs, even on the night before the audition that might save her. The one angel on her shoulder is a film director, Jordan, played by Rock himself. Witty and world-wise, he has profound respect for Misty's massive talent, even though he once fired her from a big movie after she had a coked-up fight on set. As it happens, Jordan's about to direct a remake of Dreamgirls. And though it's already been cast, Misty dreams of landing the role of Dina, the one played by Beyoncé. Could this be her way back into the big time? Here, during her audition for a lesser role in Dreamgirls, the actress cast as Dina bursts into the room, then realizes who she's interrupting.
2: Misty Green! Oh, wow! Rhonda, why are you reading Misty Green? Just give her the part, my God! My dad loves the Red Eye. He wore the uniform last week on the show.
3: Oh, I tell him thanks.
2: Yeah.
3: Thanks.
2: Oh, were you guys still going?
3: Yeah, we were.
4: No. We're about
5: finished. We're wrapped up.
3: Actually, I'd like to do it again.
5: No, we're good.
6: We're pretty much done, so it's fine.
2: Okay.
5: We're good, Misty. Thank you so much.
3: No, actually, I would like to do it again.
2: It's so hard to, like, draft.
6: Thanks for coming, Misty. It's good to see you.
3: No, I would like to do it again. I didn't get to finish it.
6: So much, Misty, for coming. It was really great to see
2: Hello?
6: You.
2: Hello? I would like to finish my audition if it isn't too much trouble. All right?
1: Now, in purely cinematic terms, Misty Green marks a step forward for Rock. His filmmaking bristles with vigor from the opening scene, when Misty gets yelled at by the widow of her recently deceased sugar daddy, to its final, ironic payoff. Rock crams his movie full of lively scenes, auditions, car crashes, musical numbers, police arrests, private jets, fistfights, and occasional funny bits, like a laugh-out-loud riff on why civil rights movies stink. Along the way, Rock nods to larger social themes, homelessness in L.A., the racial profiling of black men, Hollywood's racism and sexism. But they remain mere nods. What he shows about these ills is so familiar and undeniably true that it's less cutting-edge analysis than old hat. Even more disappointing is the film's vision of women. Except for a casting director fed up with Misty's misbehavior, she's shrewdly played by Tracy Thomas, the women characters are all dopey or bitter, venal or naive. They're a motherload of terrible choices. Even Misty's doctor seems like a fool. Misty herself is not easy to like. But at least this feels groundbreaking. For a while, we've had movies about difficult actors, be it Bette Davis in All About Eve or Jenna Rollins in Opening Night. We've not seen a woman of color claim center stage playing such a thorny artistic role. And it's kind of thrilling. Whether she's being funny or resentful, wounded or imperious, nailing an audition or singing in a nightclub, very well, by the way, Misty is a blazing ball of contradictions that only a galvanizing performance can make us believe in or sympathize with. Elazar provides just that, filling in the underdeveloped aspects of Rock's conception of Misty with living, breathing, passionate life. She holds the movie aloft, even as we gradually realize that this is just another Hollywood morality tale, and that while Misty may be the protagonist, there's someone the movie loves more. Indeed, the film's key line, "True love starts at forgiveness," is delivered, you guessed it, by Rock's character. There's a reason why comedians dream of sitting in the director's chair.
0: John Powers reviewed Misty Green. Next time on Fresh Air.

on Instagram at NPR Fresh Air. Fresh Air's executive producer is Sam Brigger. Our technical director and engineer is Audrey Bentham. Our interviews and reviews are produced and edited by Phyllis Myers, Anne-Marie Baldonado, Lauren Krinzel, Teresa Madden, Monique Nazareth, Thea Challoner, Susan Yakundi, Anna Bauman, and Nico Gonzalez-Whistler. Our digital media producer is Molly C.V. Nesper. Roberta Shorrock directs the show. 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

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I'm Ian Masters and today we'll look into a number of stories and issues in the news. We'll begin with a to-do list for the Democrats, assuming they will take over the House and Senate, which prioritizes not the impeachment of Trump, but the kakistocracy of a cabinet, starting with the thug in charge of an army of untrained thugs, Mark Wayne Mullen, along with Hegseth Blanch, RFK Jr., Vought, Rollins, Patel, Carr, Burnham, Lutnick, and Pulte. Joining us is Norman Ornstein, a contributing editor for The Atlantic and an emeritus scholar at the American Enterprise Institute for Public Policy Research. He is the author of numerous books, including the New York Times bestseller, It's Even Worse Than It Looks, How the American Constitutional System Collided with the New Politics of Extremism, co-authored with Thomas Mann, now out in an updated version, It's Even Worse Than It Was. He is the co-author of One Nation After Trump, A Guide for the Perplexed, the Disillusioned, the Desperate, and the Not Yet Deported. And he has an article at the New Republic we will discuss, the long and extremely urgent to-do list if Democrats take the House. Then we'll examine Hegseth's obscene focus on lethality, now extended to live streaming the public execution of a jihadi whose martyrdom

0: inspire other jihadists to kill American soldiers. Joining us to discuss the bluster from the Pentagon's small man with a big job, bent on inflicting maximum destruction as opposed to achieving strategic objectives, is Suzanne Snyder, Executive Director and Core Faculty at the Brooklyn Institute for Social Research. She specializes in political theory and history of the modern Middle East and is the author of The Apocalypse and the End of History, Modern Jihad and the Crisis of Liberalism. Currently a visiting fellow at Kellogg College at Oxford University, her writing about contemporary politics, religion and violence has appeared in the New York Review of Books, The New Republic, Mother Jones, The Washington Post, Foreign Policy, N+1 and Jewish Currents, among other outlets. Then finally, we'll try to understand why leading California Democrats caved to Larry and David Ellison's blackmail, scuttling the antitrust suit that would have prevented a Trump-friendly right-wing oligarch backed by Saudi money from buying up Hollywood along with CBS and CNN. Joining us is Harold Meyerson, one of the nation's best-known progressive columnists and editor-at-large at the American Prospect. He's also been a Washington Post columnist and executive editor of the LA Weekly and has written for a number of prominent magazines and newspapers. We will discuss his latest article at the American Prospect, The Democrats Who Let Trump's Oligarchs Buy Hollywood. The Ellisons enlisted a host of Democratic notables to undercut the proposed merger's opponents. And joining us now is Norman Ornstein, a contributing editor for The Atlantic and an emeritus scholar at the American Enterprise Institute for Public Policy Research. And he has an article, The New Republic, The Long and Extremely Urgent To-Do List If Democrats Take the House. Welcome to Background Briefing, Norman Ornstein.
1: Always a pleasure to be with you, Ian.
0: Well, thanks for joining us, Norman. And of course, the latest book that I just mentioned, The Not Yet Deported. Nowadays, it's so bad that you're likely to get shot before you get deported. I mean, what happened in New York is so appalling. And Mark Wayne Mullen goes on national TV and says, we're trying to protect neighborhoods and keep them safe. Well, how does he keep a neighborhood safe when some ICE thug fires 7 shots into a car in a crowded street with a 5-year-old child inside? I despair at what's happening. I take it that this could well be an important election issue.
1: I despair and I'm angry at the same time. What we know as well, Ian, is that the guy who shot 7 times with a high-power rifle, wearing a construction vest, in other words, trying to disguise himself as anything but an ICE agent, has a, shall we say, checkered history of violence in other places, including in Minneapolis. And it's a measure of where we are that the people they're recruiting into ICE and the Border Patrol without any checks on their pasts include a group of violent criminals who now have utter immunity. And as I watched Mark Wayne Mullen at the press conference, Mark Wayne Mullen, who was a contender when he was in the Senate for dumbest member of the Senate, but has proven to be just purely evil, it became clear to me that there is no action that any of these sadistic, sociopathic, or psychopathic thugs that they've recruited into ICE, no action that they could take that would result in a Mark Wayne Mullen saying, this is bad, this is wrong, we're going to punish these people. There are no checks and balances, and we have this phenomenon of qualified immunity where it becomes extremely difficult to hold any of them accountable, except for when we get local and state officials who have the guts to do so and are able to overcome what is a set of obstacles put in place by the Trump administration to get the firm evidence that they've pulled together. That includes for the murders in Minneapolis and elsewhere. And I can't end this without talking about the architect of all of this, the real president of the United States, it appears, on domestic policy, Stephen Miller, who is, after the election, increasing the quotas of migrants to be seized, put in concentration camps, ultimately deported, you know, going up by a third. And these ICE people get rewarded for meeting their quotas. So they'll pick anybody up off the streets. And we already know, although Mark Wayne Mullen said not a single citizen has been picked up, ProPublica has reported at least 500 of them. They pick them up, they arrest them, that presumably makes the quota. They beat them up. They often toss them in these hell holes. Ultimately, they may be released. We know of at least one citizen who had papers on him that they refused to look at, who was deported to Mexico for over 3 months. And they meet their quotas and they get more money. They're paying them obscene sums with no vetting whatsoever. This is a nightmare that is only a small part of the overall nightmare that we're facing with this president.
0: And the NYPD came to the rescue. What happened was after they shot this man with a five-year-old son in the car and fired seven shots from a high-powered rifle, they just left him there like a piece of garbage on the street, bleeding out. And the NYPD came, grabbed him and put him in an ambulance and saved his life. I mean, it's disgusting. But obviously, I want to talk to you about your New Republic article, the long and extremely urgent to-do list if Democrats take the House. And you offer up six suggestions here. One is for the legislature to legislate. What a concept. Yeah. Number two, the power of the purse, reconciliation, use it. Number three, investigations and oversight. Number four, use the bully pulpit. Number five, enact advice and consent, particularly when it comes to confirmations. And number six, impeachment. So, Norm, is that to say that impeachment is the lowest priority in your mind?
1: No, not at all, Ian. I'm just listing priorities in the order in which Congress tends to do things, at least a bit. I should note that the headline that the New Republic gave is a little bit misleading because it's not just the House, as the advice and consent process would suggest. It's also the Senate. And in many ways, the Senate is more crucial because of that power that it has to vet judges nominated by a president and cabinet and sub-cabinet and other top administrative officials in the executive branch, a vetting which has been almost entirely absent from the Republican Senate. And if we want to avoid having more judges like Sam Alito and Clarence Thomas, or justices, or having new justices like Aileen Cannon or Nomi Rao, we need a Democratic Senate in there. But I should also note that when I talked about impeachments, Ian, I was not talking about impeaching Donald Trump, which I think, despite it being richly well-deserved for the third time, is a fool's errand right now. It would be a distraction. What I want and what I've wanted Democrats in the House, in the minority, to do for at least the last year plus is to impeach or put in impeachment resolutions for cabinet members who have betrayed their oaths and committed horrific acts, whether it is Pete Hegseth, who is selling out American national security and is a full-on racist, now, you know, ready to do a firing squad scream, taking us back to the era of lynchings, or an RFK Jr., who has blown up our public health apparatus and our vital research into things like children's brain cancer or Alzheimer's, or the Secretary of Agriculture, Rollins, who has blown up our food safety, which is why we're getting outbreaks of listeria, E. coli, and other horrible ailments, or Sean Duffy, who is undermining airline and railroad and other transportation security. The list goes on. But the reality is, and this gets to the bully pulpit as well, Ian, most Americans are simply unaware of the outrages of this administration. And a part of the reason is that the Trump administration has learned from what Steve Bannon told Trump in 2015 before he was first elected. Flood the zone with scandals and outrages. The media can't handle it. They'll all wash over and be viewed as trivial or completely unnoticed, and you can get away with literally murder. And I want to give you one example of that right now. We now know that Kimberly Guilfoyle, I'm sure that on the campaign trail or wherever, Gavin Newsom is going to try to avoid every time he can answering to why he married her in the first place, his first wife. But Kimberly Guilfoyle now is the ambassador to a very important country, Greece. As we have evidence that Kimberly Guilfoyle went to Romania and has actively been trying to sell out the governments of Romania and Greece. But even more than that, we've just gotten information of a bald-faced corruption that is hard to imagine, which is that she tried to convince a MAGA donor to give her $100,000 under the table to erase her credit card debt in return for getting favors from the Trump administration. And in the end, whether he did it or not, he now says he didn't, but that she's completely corrupt. Somebody else must have, but her required disclosure forms did not list any credit card debt or payments made to her. Now, this is a story that my guess is even most of the listeners to you, who are as highly informed as anybody, haven't paid much attention to. It lasted for a day, if that. Now it's been completely overtaken by Trump stealing from the Affordable Care Act revenues to give $90 to a bunch of people and tell them how awful the Affordable Care Act was, which is going to reduce their coverage and ability to deal with it. And now going completely against the law and the Russian sanctions bill he just signed after Lindsey Graham died, is moving to get oil, diesel fuel from Russia, even as his corrupt negotiators, his son-in-law Jared Kushner and Steve Witkoff, told the Ukrainians that if they didn't stop bombing or attacking the oil refineries in Russia, we would stop giving them intelligence, which has enabled them in part to help to thwart the attacks on civilians. Trump calls Vladimir Putin, wishes him a happy birthday, says how wonderful he is, never once says stop aiming at civilians and children. All of those things, we need a Democratic Congress to pound away at them on a regular basis and to hold these corrupt officials accountable. Even if you don't remove them from office, you can use that bully pulpit and use the impeachment process to alert Americans to what these horrors are doing and who is doing them, and maybe force a few Republicans, if there's a narrow margin there, to go along or to admit that they're basically endorsing these criminal acts.
0: Well, they rewarding Putin for destroying the country next door. He can't conquer Ukraine, but he sure as hell can destroy it. And he's doing that at the end, of course, targeting civilians, which is just unbelievably unconscionable. Of course, he's already a wanted war criminal. But this, at the expense of what Zelensky, I mean, Russia's about to enact a huge offensive. Trump is actively trying to help Putin win a losing war, right? I mean, that's the only way to look at it.
1: And what he and his negotiators are demanding, Trump, Witkoff, and Kushner, is not just that Ukraine give up the territory that Russia has managed to get, which they're now beginning to lose back a little bit, but give up territory Russia has coveted but has failed to get. If Donald Trump is not a Russian asset, if Jared Kushner and Steve Witkoff are not Russian assets, if they're merely Russian tools, they're certainly behaving as if they are Russian assets. And it is absolutely outrageous. And let us note that, you know, we're getting absolutely no pushback, even from people like the Treasury Secretary, Bessent, who in his confirmation hearings pledged that he would do everything he could to protect Ukraine and go after Russia, and now has just gone along with the illegal act of removing the sanctions so that we can get their diesel fuel, which I suspect is not going to come. It's another election ploy by Trump to reassure people that the skyrocketing diesel prices are going to come down,
0: right, which
1: they aren't.
0: No, of course, it's just another reality TV stunt. This is government by stunt. Do you think that in the last couple of minutes, Norm, do you think the people are figuring this out, though, even those that voted for him? I mean, when you talk about Kimberly, goofball and her corruption. It's obviously trickle-down corruption. You know, he's got a kakistocracy of a cabinet, and he only mentioned a few that should be impeached, along with Hegseth, Blanche, RFK Jr., Rusfout, Rollins, Patel, Carr, Burnham, Lutnick, and Pulte. Little wonder, right, that they're all, look at Corey Lewandowski and others. I mean, who knows how much they've stolen. It's sort of steal big and steal little, isn't it?
1: It is a kleptocracy, a kakistocracy, which means government by the worst and most incompetent among us. Kleptocracy meaning they're corrupt and are stealing. And it's also, Ian, a nihilocracy. They're nihilists. They've blown up programs. They're blowing up the national parks. They're blowing up endangered species. They're blowing up the healthcare system. And they have nothing to replace it, and they do not care. And if we don't, you know, it is absolutely critical for the future of this country, for our own well-being, for democracy, for the world, that we have checks and balances applied by a Democratic Congress. They're not going to have all the power, and we have a Supreme Court that has lost its capacity to, you know, be a useful force to block executive overreach. In fact, they've basically unleashed Donald Trump. We need that Democratic House and Senate to be able to do it, but we also need them to change their normal ways of behavior. And that means changing their rules, changing the way they do hearings, changing and building much more discipline into the way they communicate. So it's not just a bunch of individuals screaming on their own out there, but you have core messages pounded away at week by week, different message every week to notify Americans who are not paying attention because they're living their daily lives what is going on and who's responsible.
0: Well, just in closing, what you just told us about the destruction that's going on, which is just unbelievable. No foreign enemy could do as much damage to this country as Trump is doing, and it gets you back to the questions about his allegiance to Putin, doesn't it? Whether or not he's owned by him, whether he's an asset, whether he's a useful idiot. I mean, Putin, this is Putin's wildest dream. Putin comes out of the mindset of the KGB, Glavny Protivnik, the main enemy. That's his entire focus. He's incapable of helping Russia. He's done nothing but destroy Russia, but he's very good at screwing with us. And it looks like he's found somebody to do more damage than he could do in his wildest dreams.
1: There's no doubt about that. And, you know, I'm old enough to remember the original both novel and movie, The Manchurian Candidate, a chilling movie about somebody who was brainwashed by North Korea coming in and become president and act on their behalf. It was a horror story back then. Now we have a Siberian candidate who's actually gotten into the Oval Office and is surrounded by loyalists to him who will do Russia's bidding as well. It's chilling.
0: Well, Norm Ornstein, I thank you very much for joining us here today.
1: Thank you, Ian. Have a nice day.
0: You too, in spite of everything. And again, I've been speaking with Norman Ornstein, who's the contributing editor for The Atlantic, emeritus scholar at the American Enterprise Institute for Public Policy Research, and the author of numerous books, including the New York Times bestseller, It's Even Worse Than It Looks, How the American Constitutional System Collided with the New Politics of Extremism, co-authored with Thomas Mann. Now in an updated version, It's Even Worse Than It Was. He's the co-author of One Nation After Trump, A Guide for the Perplexed, the Disillusioned, the Desperate, and the Not Yet Deported. And he has an article, The New Republic, The Long and Extremely Urgent To-Do List If Democrats Take the House, and of course we should add the Senate as well. We're going to take a brief station break and back examining Hegseth's obscene focus on lethality, now extended to live streaming the public execution of a jihadi whose martyrdom will inspire other jihadists to kill American soldiers.

0: Welcome back. I'm Ian Masters, and this is Background Briefing, available 24/7 at backgroundbriefing.org. And joining us now is Suzanne Snyder, who's Executive Director and Core Faculty at the Brooklyn Institute for Social Research, specializing in political theory and history of the modern Middle East. She's the author of The Apocalypse and the End of History, Modern Jihad and the Crisis of Liberation. Currently a visiting fellow at Kellogg College at Oxford University. Her writing about contemporary politics, religion, and violence has appeared in the New York Review of Books, The New Republic, Mother Jones, The Washington Post, Foreign Policy, N Plus One, and Jewish Currents, among other outlets. Welcome to Background Briefing, Suzanne Snyder.
1: Thank you so much for having me.
0: Well, thanks for joining us. And what do you make of Hegseth's dragging the United States into the Middle Ages, given that the only countries that conduct public executions are Iran and the Taliban's Afghanistan, and of course Saudi Arabia beheads people. I'm not entirely sure how public that is, but I find it very ironic to think that the Pentagon's at war with Iran and they're borrowing this medieval practice from the Iranians, along with the fact that the person that's about will be or supposed to be shot by a firing squad, I think sometime in December.
1: December 3rd.
0: Essentially, he is a jihadi and you're martyring him. So all you're doing is giving more oxygen to the jihadists. So I know this guy's a complete disgrace and he's out of his depth, but he's truly stupid, isn't he?
1: I mean, it's interesting because, yes, on the one hand, we associate this form of conduct with medieval barbarism. But there is actually kind of, you know, getting back to something I've written about quite a lot, particularly my book about ISIS, there is a very modern spin to all of this that is quite different even than a public execution of centuries past. Because it's not just that this is going to be a public execution, a sort of spectacle of the sort that, yes, used to happen in, you know, Europe up until, say, the, you know, 17th, 18th centuries, but that it's going to be live streamed. And this is really, I think, quite important for getting at the way this administration thinks about, you know, about politics as a media event, essentially. You know, I think you can connect this productively to the way that they've waged the war in Iran without a plan, without any sort of material success, but lots and lots of videos, that, you know, cut from Top Gun, whatever, you know, action movie you want to have. It is just kind of politics as entertainment, violence as spectacle, where the boundaries between what is real and what is the movie script, you know, are purposefully blurred. And I don't think that that's surprising, given that this is an administration led by a reality TV star on the one hand, and that this is Hegseth's only real, you know, kind of only real career on the other is being a Fox News commentator. So, you know, it is certainly kind of barbaric. Is it medieval? I'm not sure. I think it's a very particularly modern or hypermodern form of barbarism, because it is, at the end of the day, not just kind of trying to play with this concept of spectacle, but using all of the latest technology in order to put it out there, in order to kind of generate this audience, right? Public executions used to be mostly confined to the people in the public square who could see them. This is actually kind of something radically different that has much more in common with the kind of ISIS execution videos than it does the kind of even the public executions that, say, the Saudi Arabian government undertakes.
0: But in contrast to Hegseth trying to put out as much of videos of the violence up from the most powerful military in the world, conversely, of course, he's covering up all of the incredible destruction and retaliation that the Iranians have done to the main naval base in Bahrain and the air bases in Saudi Arabia and in Jordan, where people have been killed. And Senator Murphy, the Connecticut Democrat, he just was in that neighborhood, and Hegseth prevented him from going to the big naval base that was apparently destroyed, put out of business in Bahrain. So there's the contrast, isn't there?
1: Yeah, no, absolutely. And that this sort of politics of spectacle, again, it is a it's to compensate for something, right? Like the it is to compensate for the fact that the war is not being won in material terms. In the same way that this kind of focus on cruelty and violence as almost what it means to be an American or what it means to be a political subject or a citizen is meant to compensate for the fact that your gas prices are higher, your groceries are more expensive, you still don't have health care, right? That like there are all sorts of actual material crises which this administration is structurally incapable of addressing. And what they offer to the American people instead is this steady drip of cruelty and violence and spectacle. And you know, part of me thinks that you know there are people for whom this is appealing, but I think that it is actually, you know, to the kind of popular credit of Americans, not broadly appealing, and that they've perhaps been surprised at how much pushback there has been about this, you know, against this proposal, even from, you know, kind of rank and file Republican senators who otherwise would be very unlikely to break with the administration on anything. I would not be surprised if Trump kind of decides to nix this plan within the next week or two, kind of just being able to sense the way that the wind is blowing.
0: Well, it would be great if Trump nixed Hegseth altogether. Not likely, because they had to pull out all the stops. I seem to recall that didn't Vance have to cast the deciding vote? I mean, it was so obvious that Hegseth was woefully unqualified. But is
1: No,
0: there a
1: but
0: kind of...
1: Vance even has said that like he would not attend such a thing, right? He would
0: Right.
1: not attend it, he would not watch it. So you see these kind of signals going out that like, you know, is this really what the American people want? But again, I think they're like people like Hegseth, they're so I mean, their brains are seriously warped by you know, probably a combination of medication, like bad movies and being too far and being too far down the algorithm that they don't necessarily have a sense that like outside of a very small part of like the Twitter, you know, online right, like this sort of thing is not actually a widely attractive proposition for the American people.
0: But in the Trump era, is there a kind of connection here between the kind of people that sacked the Capitol on January the 6th of 2021 and the kind of people that Trump and particularly Stephen Miller are recruiting for ICE? We just saw, we didn't see it, but in a crowded part of New York, a man was shot by an ICE officer who was disguised as a construction worker, carrying a long gun, fired seven bullets into a car that had a 5-year-old boy in it, in the middle of a crowded neighborhood. And Mark Wayne Mullen, who is, I think, is also a thug, he comes on television, does a press conference, and said that ICE is protecting communities. Well, this is the opposite of protecting communities. So is there a thread here between the kind of untrained thugs that are marauding the country in the name of Department of Homeland Security and the kind of people that sacked the Capitol on January the 6th? It feels to me like many of those horrible people may have even ended up with jobs with ICE, or at
1: Within ICE.
0: least if they haven't, they certainly reflect the same kind of recruiting.
1: Yeah, I mean, again, it's incompetency mixed with cruelty. Like that, and this is where the spectacle becomes so important because people who sacked the Capitol had no plan to actually govern. They had no plan to, you know, to really seize power in a meaningful way. It's like the incapacity of thinking about what comes next. You know, it's, and yes, the kind of the fact that, you know, many of these ICE agent kind of Gestapo types who are roaming our streets and terrorizing communities are extraordinarily poorly trained has been, you know, widely reported on. But that's almost part of the point, is which is to say, you know, this is it's almost as if to say that this sort of violence is so fundamental and almost instinctual that you don't need all of that training, right? It's the same kind of it's you know, you can relate this to Hegseth's kind of dismissiveness toward, you know, the rules of engagement and, you know, and war crimes. It's just to say all of these rules or regulations, you know, strictures meant to hold back the pure pursuit of cruelty and force, these things are really the problem. And that actually there's this you know, real men have this almost just instinctual carnage that they're able to inflict, just, you know, hand them a gun and send them into a crowded city. Again, it's incompetence and cruelty mixed in almost equal parts. It's staggering to behold, and yet this is where we are.
0: So how would you fit Stephen Miller into this? Because he's the architect. He's actually the co-president, or in many ways the real president, yeah, at least when it comes to domestic issues, because Trump watched television all day and he's clearly losing it. But this guy is actually hands-on. He's directing this whole institutional cruelty that in the name of the United States government, they're killing, rounding up, warehousing, the whole treatment of people once they're in custody of ICE and DHS is to make life so miserable for them that they will self-deport. So that is a government policy of cruelty. This is all being directed by this guy who certainly doesn't look like the kind of thug that Tom Homan and Mark Wayne Mullet appear to be. But what makes him tick? And how would you describe him in the lexicon of cruel tyrants?
1: You know, he is in some ways much more dangerous than Trump because he's less bumbling and much more focused, and in that way can be much more effective and thus dangerous. I mean, I really try not to reach for psychological explanations for political behavior, but he might be the closest thing to a real sociopath I see in a kind of American politics right now. He seems to be motivated by an intense hatred of all that is non-white, all that is kind of seemingly threatening to this mythical vision of the West and Western civilization, whose superiority he is always willing to sing. I mean, if we could get kind of armchair psychologist on him and say that there, you know, perhaps there is something here about somebody who himself comes from a Jewish background trying to almost outperform white supremacy in order to dispel any sort of suspicion that perhaps he's not fully one of the gang. I don't really know. You know, that will be for him and his shrink if he ever makes it to prison and is equipped with one. But, you know, I will say that, again, the real cause for hope, or the real thing to look at and say, is there a way out of this? Is this enough for most Americans? Is it enough that ICE is rounding up your neighbors? Actually, these raids have been extraordinarily unpopular. Is it enough that we're, you know, putting out like heroic montages of blowing shit up in the Middle East? Is that enough when the daily grind of your life is not getting easier in any way, and the government is completely unresponsive to your concerns about data centers, your concerns about prices? You know, I think that there's, you know, potentially a reason that they're dialing this up now as in the final weeks into the midterms, because this has been a winning strategy, and it could perhaps be a winning strategy when they weren't in office. But as the people who have controlled the government in all of its branches and its court for the last, you know, 2+ years here, it is increasingly difficult for them to say, you know what, I'm sure if we just kill a few more people, that suddenly all of these kind of day-to-day burdens that you face are going to get easier. It really does seem like there's a limit to this sort of spectacular politics of cruelty. And I hope that we are perhaps reaching it.
0: Well, Trump keeps saying that the price of gas will go down after November the 3rd. My intel sources say that they're actually serious plans to reignite the war along with Netanyahu, either before the October 27th elections in Israel or after November the 3rd. Yeah. So that would explain exactly what you're saying. In other words, he can't win this war. He can either escalate or capitulate because he's put himself in this ridiculous position. And if there is a resumption of shock and awe, to get, you know, the television all excited and then get a slight bump in the polls, at the end of the day, it's going to be futile and just an act of cruelty.
1: I would say, even to even go beyond what you said, Ian, I don't think they can win this war. I genuinely do not think that we're going to be able to win this war. It would require a ground invasion of Iran, which would require a draft, which would never happen. It would be absolutely impossible to mobilize sufficient American support for a war that was this unpopular already at the outset and has only gotten much more so. there is, right, we're already doing refueling from Diego Garcia, you know, 2,000 miles away, because we no longer have these bases in Bahrain, for example, or in Jordan that are, you know, have been decimated. We've moved all of these planes out of the UK last week because of a threat of Iranian strikes there. Like, we're, it's, again, the machismo here and the, you know, kind of these bold assertions of power are just so at odds with the material reality of how this war is going and even the state of our forces. And so, yes, it makes sense to me that people who are completely incompetent, who are fired many of the seasoned commanders and administrators within the armed forces, like, probably couldn't renovate a house without a disaster happening, obviously are not going to be able to wage war and handle all of the, you know, logistics and supply chains that go along with that. And in lieu of that, they kind of fall back onto what is their ever-present friend, always reliable ally, which is violence, cruelty, and spectacle, and trying to offer those to the American people instead of victory.
0: And Fox News.
1: Well, that's the way to disseminate this, of course.
0: Exactly.
1: Again, none of this stuff works without the modern media, which is why I was kind of, you know, pushing you a little bit on the idea of the medieval qualities,
0: right,
1: here.
0: Right, I get it. No, you're right.
1: Because this is a sort of violence that's made to be watched, and not watched in the immediate vicinity, but watched around the globe. It's meant to be, you know, and that's the kind of true meaning of spectacle here, is in the 21st century, is it's not just your immediate surroundings, but really something that is going, that you depend on the networks of 24/7 media coverage, of social media, of all of these different channels, in order to make sure that those images go around the globe in no time at all.
0: Well, thank you so much for joining us here today, Suzanne Snyder.
1: You're welcome. All right.
0: And again, I've been speaking with Suzanne Snyder, who's the executive director and core faculty at the Brookings Institute for Social Research. She specializes in political theory and history of the modern Middle East, and is the author of The Apocalypse and the End of History, Modern Jihad and the Crisis of Liberalism. Currently a visiting fellow at Kellogg College at Oxford University, her writing about contemporary politics, religion and violence has appeared in the New York Review of Books, The New Republic, Mother Jones, The Washington Post, Foreign Policy, N+1, and Jewish Currents, among other outlets. We're going to take a brief station break, back trying to understand why leading California Democrats caved to Larry and David Ellison's blackmail, scuttling the antitrust suit that would have prevented a Trump-friendly right-wing oligarch backed by Saudi money from buying up Hollywood along with CBS and CNN.
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0: Welcome back. I'm Ian Masters, and this is Background Briefing, available 24-7 at backgroundbriefing.org. And joining us now is Harold Meyerson, one of the nation's best-known progressive columnists and editor-at-large of The American Prospect. He's also been a Washington Post columnist and executive editor of the LA Weekly, and has written for a number of prominent magazines and newspapers. His latest article at The American Prospect is "The Democrats Who Let Trump's Oligarchs Buy Hollywood." The Ellisons enlisted a host of Democratic notables to undercut the proposed merger's opponents. Welcome to Background Briefing, Harold Meyerson.
1: Always good to be here, Ian.
0: Well, thanks for joining us. And of course, broadcasting out of Los Angeles, a lot of our listeners are in the movie business, whatever that is. I have some friends who are movie directors, and they've all said to me, they don't even know what this business is anymore. You know, it's dominated by Netflix and streamers, and the whole thing's in flux. But the idea that David and Larry Ellison are buying up a huge chunk of Hollywood, and then they blackmailed the notables that we'll talk about to put pressure on Rob Bonta, the state's attorney general, who was leading an antitrust case against him along with 10 other governors in the country. At the end of the day, Harold, I don't understand why they did what they did, and why, one, they submitted to blackmail, and two, why they somehow thought that the promise of making 30 movies was sufficient to keep people employed in Los Angeles when, you know, they already make more than 30 movies separately, Warner Brothers and Paramount.
1: Right. Well, the blackmail that you refer to was not to the individuals per se, but was to the whole industry and the whole state, because when it looked like Rob Bonta's lawsuit had some, a decent chance of winning, what the Ellisons decided to do was two things. It was to isolate Bonta politically, and it was to threaten, in essence, to move Hollywood to Nashville. That there was no guarantee they would keep the studios, or in case the merger did not go through, the studio, Paramount, working in Hollywood, and that they would up and leave for Nashville. Now, this had the effect, understandably, of obviously frightening most of the unions that represent the workers in Hollywood, all the way from, directors to stagehands, to actors, et cetera, which was an understandable reaction. Interestingly, the one union which, did not really react to this was the Writers Guild, because writers in this day and age tend to write at home no matter where the movie is produced, so they wouldn't have been affected by it. But the other side of the coin, this was a two-barreled, as it were, strategy. And the other strategy was to politically isolate Bonta, who had, sort of taken the lead in the United States in opposing the merger. Trump's Justice Department made clear that it had no interest in impeding the takeover of a good chunk of Hollywood by a family, father Larry Ellison, son David Ellison, that had already staged a salute to Trump earlier this year in Washington, D.C. So the Justice Department never really saw any antitrust issues here. Bonta did, and enlisted other attorneys general. So what the Ellisons did was, David had several meetings with Governor Newsom, and managed to enlist some powerful Democrats, notables of yore, beginning with Fabian Nunez, who was an assembly speaker during the Schwarzenegger governorship in California, former Senator Barbara Boxer, and former Los Angeles Mayor Antonio Villaraigosa. And, Bonta could sort of feel the tide going out on him, leaving him alone on the beach. And he finally decided he had really no option but to cut a really pretty nominal, not very strong deal with the Ellisons, holding, saying they would pay some financial penalty if they didn't produce 30 films a year for the next couple of years. That sort of thing. What it left unaddressed, of course, was the fact that invariably these kinds of mergers produce significant numbers of layoffs because there are obviously redundancies between two companies doing essentially the same thing, making movies. And it did nothing about the fact that the Ellisons won control of CNN, which was alarming to many folks because when the Ellisons bought Paramount, they pretty much sacked the senior leadership and many senior reporters at CBS, which was once, the America's foremost television news network and radio news network, going back to Edward R. Murrow and Walter Cronkite, and installing Barry Weiss, who was clearly a conservative media critic, as CBS's president. So there have been fears for CNN. I think understanding that if they mucked around with CNN immediately, the blowback would be huge. The Ellisons have made clear they're keeping the top management there for now, but we'll have to see what happens after November's elections.
0: But the one part of this story that's not talked about very much is that this deal wouldn't be happening unless it was underwritten by the Saudis. And they have a 49% stake in this new merger. And I follow Al Arabiya, the Saudi answer to Al Jazeera. And boy, it is even more right-wing than OAN or Newsmax. So if you're worried about input from the right, what about the Saudis? I mean,
1: Well,
0: they're
1: absolutely.
0: medieval, for God's sake.
1: Yeah.
0: You've got Hegseth now wanting to do a public execution a la Saudi Arabia. Next thing we'll be having beheadings.
1: Oh, absolutely. And I've written about this. The irony here, and it's huge, it's not just the Saudis, it's preponderantly the Saudis, but it's also, I think, Qatar and United Arab Emirates. They produced essentially 49%, rather in return for the tens of billions of dollars they have essentially shuttled over to the Ellison so they can make this purchase. They get 49% of the stock of the unified company, Skydance, with an agreement that they won't actually vote on matters of concern to the company. But there's several levels of irony here. First, the Republican Party, in search of scapegoats to blame for, the state of the world, has taken a sharply anti-Muslim turn domestically, with various Republican House members creating an anti-Islam caucus and such stuff, on the one hand. On the other hand, here we go, entrusting half of the ownership of this huge company to Arab nations where Sharia law, which is this specter the Republicans continually rail against, is still in effect in many ways in these countries. And also, this is the separate issue, is there is something called the Committee on Foreign Investment in the U.S., otherwise known as CFIUS, which is the spelling of the initial letters of those words, which is an interdepartmental agency headed by the Treasury Department that is supposed to vet all foreign purchases of American companies to see if there's any, danger posed by that. CFIUS has been completely silent, led by the Treasury Department, Scott Bessent, on this, on really, it was the first major foreign ownership of an American media and news company, which you think would be really in CFIUS's wheelhouse. They have done nothing because they know that Trump is majorly dissatisfied with CNN, and they don't want to rock that boat, and that's more important to them than either carrying out CFIUS's mission, or in a more parochial sense, trying to comport this this purchase by countries in the you know, the Persian Gulf with the anti-Sharia, anti-Muslim scare campaigns that the Republican Party wages. So, you know, it's a separate level of scandal that as you point out, Ian, is also really pretty huge.
0: Well, Larry Ellison apparently has promised Trump that he will fire the anchors on CNN that Trump hates. Now, obviously, they're being careful about it. They don't want to do it right out of the box, but I'm pretty sure it's happening. And, of course, we know that Trump is defying a district court judge who happens to be appointed by Trump, still banning CNN, MS Now, and Politico from the White House. I mean, he doesn't care about district judges. He always, you know, takes it right to the top, to the Supreme Court, because he's got some friends there, right?
1: Right. Absolutely. And I think the Ellisons understand that all hell would break loose if they start doing the sacking at CNN before the election, which means just essentially the next 3.5 weeks. After that, Lord only knows what they're going to do. And yes, I mean, one of the interesting dogs that isn't barking in the night is the new owners of CNN have not said word one about Trump's banning their property, CNN, from covering Trump and covering the White House and being part of the TV pool that follows Trump around. That can't be very reassuring to people who work at CNN.
0: Well, Trump will throw them a bone. I'm pretty sure from intel sources I've talked to over the last few weeks that it looks as if he's really is going to try and reignite the war with the Israelis, maybe before the Israeli elections on October the 27th or after the American elections on November the 3rd. So we're going to have another round of shock and awe, at least that's what I'm told.
1: Well, we may. The past rounds of shock and awe have done nothing to bolster Trump. And you know, the Iranian war is the biggest albatross that he's hung around the neck of the entire Republican Party, given its effect on the cost of living in America. So, but, you know...
0: But Harold, Vladimir Putin has come to the rescue.
1: He's
0: going to give us all the diesel that we need at the expense, of course, of Ukraine, which is busily bombing refineries in Russia, which, of course, Trump has probably told Zelensky, he has on many occasions told him to stop doing it. Talk about corrupt. And what a sellout. He's rewarding the murderous dictator who's ravaging the neighbor's country on this completely bogus promise that somehow all this diesel is going to flow into the United States and into the global markets. I don't see it even happening, but the fact that he's touted this disgusting deal is just beyond belief. It's another reality TV stunt, of course, but the consequences for Ukraine are just brutal, and it makes it clear, surely, I don't know where you come down, Harold, but I think Putin owns this piece of crap that we have in the White House.
1: Whether or not he owns him, he certainly rents him with great ease. You know, Trump, to begin with, has just sort of an affinity for, you know, tin pot dictators. And, you know, he's made clear he'll do whatever, including having a mob storm the Capitol to keep himself in power. And that is his main anxiety as the November elections loom.
0: So just to broaden it out, though, in the sense that we're talking about an oligarchical family that has bought CBS and CNN in terms of the media, and then Warner Brothers and Paramount, and underwritten by the Saudis, massive amounts of debt, by the way. It's I don't even know that the debt is... It may be insurmountable, but that's another issue. But that just in terms of the oligarchy, do you think the American people, those that voted for Trump, the MAGA base, or even all the people who voted for him in the last election, do you think they're finally realizing that the guy that promised to be a populist that would take care of average folks, working folks, who'd been downsized and outsourced to China, etc., that all he's ever done is take care of billionaires because he's in the thrall of billionaires. He's always wanted to be one. And guess what? He's found the way to become a billionaire, monetize the presidency.
1: Absolutely. Well, I don't know specifically, and nobody knows specifically, how many Republicans are on to, you know, the fact that the oligarchs seem to be Trump's last remaining political base and financial buddies. But it's clear that the state of the economy and Trump's making it clearly worse is going to keep a great number of Republicans from going to the polls this November, which is ultimately, you know, the source of, you know, the Democrats' hope for a wave election, which increasingly looks possible, with the possibility of the Democrats picking up as many as 8 Senate seats and quite a large number of House seats. So whether or not the MAGA base understands that they have been betrayed to the oligarchy, and you know there are portions of, for lack of a better term, MAGA intellectuals like Steve Bannon, who have been saying this for quite some time, that whether or not you know the MAGA public realizes this, they do realize the price of gas, the price of food, the unaffordability of housing, and are going chiefly, if there's a reaction, the reaction is not to show up at the polls this November.
0: Well, Harold, we'll stay tuned. And-

opponents. And this has been Background Briefing. I'm Ian Masters. I'd like to thank producers Graham Fitzgibbon, Anna Leia, Evan Susswood and Ash Price. 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
1: I'm still an activist and a warrior for the people, and I will continue until I die.
0: Today is Indigenous Peoples Day. We'll speak to Native American activist Leonard Peltier at his home on the Turtle Mountain Band of Chippewa Reservation in North Dakota. And we'll speak to the director of a new film called Free Leonard Peltier.
2: There's some firing now.
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2: This right, there's surely going to be some blood spilled here.
5: I want to ask you about the dead agents. 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
4: No, I did not kill them.
0: But first to India, where thousands have been arrested amidst massive protests against the government of Narendra Modi.
6: The opposition is asking one question. Prove to us that you have not cheated in the election.
0: All that and more coming up. Welcome to Democracy Now!, democracynow.org, The War and Peace Report. I'm Amy Goodman. In Saudi Arabia, one person was killed and 11 others wounded Sunday when a missile fired by Houthi fighters in Yemen hit a passenger terminal in King Khalid International Airport in Riyadh. The attack came just one day after another Houthi strike in the same terminal killed at least 12 people and injured more than 300 others, many of them critically. Saudi officials responded by canceling flights and suspending airport operations. Meanwhile, schools across Riyadh have canceled in-person classes and switched to distance learning for the second time in less than a month due to the threat of Houthi attacks. Meanwhile, Houthi-aligned media reports Saudi warplanes bombed

0: Sana'a International Airport and other sites around Yemen's capital. The Pentagon's once again raised its count of U.S. troops killed and wounded in operations tied to the U.S. war on Iran. The Pentagon quietly updated the figures without a public announcement Friday. The Defense Casualty Analysis System website now lists 21 service members killed, up from 18, and 865 wounded, 98 more than in August. This comes as 74 Democrats in Congress are pushing the Pentagon for answers about U.S. airstrikes in Iran that killed civilians. They're focusing on a September strike on a wedding in Iran that killed five people, three adults and two children, and injured about 70 others. In a letter to Defense Secretary Pete Hegseth, the Democrats wrote, quote, "We're deeply alarmed by the continued pattern of civilian casualties resulting from U.S. operations in the war in Iran and the apparent lack of action and accountability from the department. Acknowledging such incidents, accepting responsibility, and learning from them makes our forces stronger, more effective, and an example to the world. When we fail to do so, it has the exact opposite effect," they said. In Gaza, two Palestinians were killed today as an Israeli drone struck vehicles in the southern city of Rafah. This follows an Israeli airstrike Sunday that killed three Palestinians in a tent in the Al-Mawasi area of Khan Yunis, which Israel previously designated as a so-called safe zone. On Saturday, separate Israeli strikes killed at least five Palestinians in Gaza. Those attacks came on the one-year anniversary of the U.S.-brokered so-called ceasefire agreement. Palestinian officials say Israel violated the deal more than 5,100 times in attacks that killed at least 1,471 Palestinians and injured nearly 5,200 others. This is Neil Al-Buhaisi, whose home was damaged in an Israeli strike.
1: Where would they go? They will stay in the streets. Where? There's no shelter or anything. All empty areas are filled. All is filled with tents in the north, the south, and in the middle where we are living. We started living this tragedy as well. There's no choice left for humans. There's no desire to live with this situation that we are in.
0: Russian attacks on Ukraine killed at least six civilians Sunday, including a strike on a grocery store in Kharkiv that killed three people and 20 injured. That followed Russian missile strikes in the southeastern Ukraine on Saturday that killed 20 people, including three children. Elsewhere, Russia bombed a power plant in the city of Kharkiv Sunday, setting it on fire. The attack came after President Trump wrote on Truth Social, quote, "Effective immediately, there's an energy ceasefire in the war between Russia and Ukraine. Both parties have agreed," he said. Ukrainian President Volodymyr Zelensky said the announcement caught him off guard, calling it, quote, "news to me," unquote. On Saturday, President Trump told reporters at the White House he thinks, quote, "it's time for Ukraine to get a new president," unquote. Trump's remarks came after the White House said it had reached a deal with the Kremlin to suspend sanctions on Russian diesel exports until April in order to lower fuel prices before the midterm elections. Speaking to ABC News, President Zelensky said he would organize elections and stop attacking Russian energy sites if President Putin agreed to a 60-day ceasefire.
2: "Tell Putin, give us 2 months, 60 days of total ceasefire, 60 days, and we will organize elections. Of course, we will be ready for any choice of our people." Exactly. We are ready for a ceasefire. We are ready to begin from any kind of steps of de-escalation. We are ready for energy ceasefire, not to attack energy, both sides.
0: In India, protests against the right-wing government of Prime Minister Narendra Modi rocked Delhi over the weekend. Police detained thousands of people Saturday, including the three leaders of the youth-led Cockroach Janata Party, Abhijit Dipka, Saurav Das, and Ashutosh Ranka. Authorities had intercepted their flight from Mumbai to New Delhi to prevent a large demonstration. A magistrate judge ordered them released Sunday on the condition that they not breach peace for 1 year. After their release, the leaders vowed to continue protesting, even as they accused Modi's government of waging war on its own citizens and creating an atmosphere of fear. Today, Rahul Gandhi, the leader of the opposition Congress party, is leading a march towards the Supreme Court. This is Neha Bora, the national president of the All India Students Association.
3: So I think there is hope, and that's the only reason why people have the courage to come down onto the streets now. Because there is hope that not only can you fight against these people who rule, who claim to rule with an iron fist, and they did rule with an iron fist, not only can you fight them, you can also defeat them in some way or form. And this hope is infectious, and that is why it keeps spreading in this entire country. Fear is infectious, of course, but hope is also infectious.
0: We'll go to New Delhi after headlines. The U.S. Justice Department is looking into whether the five major TV networks that make up the White House TV press pool broke federal antitrust law last month. In September, news departments at ABC, CBS, CNN, NBC, and Fox News briefly halted their shared rotation of White House coverage after CNN was pulled from a scheduled assignment from the White House. The networks reportedly found out about the probe on Friday when the Justice Department's antitrust division sent letters demanding records of internal communications. Last month, CNN, MS Now, and Politico sued over their ban from the White House. A Trump-appointed federal judge issued a temporary order requiring the White House to restore their access, with a ruling on a potential longer-lasting injunction expected Tuesday. A federal judge has ordered the Trump administration to stop running government-funded TV ads that promote President Trump, finding they're likely unlawful. In her ruling, U.S. District Judge Jennifer Rochon of New York blocked the Trump administration from spending public funds to distribute the ads. She also said it must cancel, quote, any slot, placement, reservation, or arrangement for the airing or dissemination of the challenged advertisements, unquote. The ruling took effect immediately, covering any ads that were set to air later Sunday night. But the Justice Department, in a weekend filing, said the ad buy was slated to end on Sunday. The ads began running on national TV in September, using millions of dollars from the Department of Homeland Security. A federal judge issued a temporary order on Friday blocking the deportation of Oscar Bergal, the 28-year-old man shot by an ICE agent on Thursday in the Marble Hill neighborhood of New York City. The order also prohibits federal agents from moving him to any facility outside the southern or eastern districts of New York or the District of New Jersey unless the court approves it first. Bergal was behind the wheel of his car when he was shot in the neck with his 5-year-old son in the back seat. As plainclothes ICE agents approached the vehicle with weapons drawn. On Saturday, hundreds of people, including families and children, rallied in Herald Square to protest ICE and to demand accountability. Demonstrators marched to call for an end to ICE operations in New York City and justice for immigrant families. This is protester Tanya Nunez.
4: We demand justice for Oscar and all victims of ICE terror.
0: In Houston, Texas, ICE agents struck and injured a man with their vehicle on Saturday after he ran from them on foot. An ICE spokesperson said agents were trying to stop a vehicle carrying Jose Mendoza Cervantes, the person the operation was targeting, and Miguel Padov Hernandez. In the footage, the ICE vehicle can be seen running over Padov Hernandez. They broke his legs. And he was scheduled to undergo surgery on Sunday. During a rally in Tennessee Saturday, President Trump repeatedly misnamed Michigan's Democratic Senate candidate, Dr. Abdul El-Sayed, as Muhammad, calling him a jihadist.
5: Like Muhammad El-Sayed, I call him Muhammad. Somebody said, his name isn't Muhammad. It's Abdul. I said, to me, it's Muhammad. I'm the president. I can call him whatever the hell I want. To me, he's Muhammad. And he's a radical jihadist.
0: Dr. Abdul El-Sayed responded to the attacks by saying, quote, he knows my name is Abdul. He says it every day. But he's not just attacking me. He's attacking all of us, unquote. In Tennessee, Krista Pike was discharged from a hospital Saturday and sent back to death row at the Deborah Johnson Rehabilitation Center in Nashville. Pike survived two doses of pentobarbital meant to kill her at a botched execution attempt on September 30th. Tennessee Governor Bill Lee has postponed executions through the end of the year pending an investigation. He's not responded to calls from Krista Pike's lawyers to commute her sentence from death to life in prison. If he takes no action before leaving office January 16th, the decision will fall to the victor of Tennessee's gubernatorial race in November. Democrat Jerry Green has called for a moratorium on executions, while Republican candidate, current U.S. Senator Marsha Blackburn, wrote, quote, the answer is simple. Bring back the electric chair and deliver justice for these victims swiftly, she said. The Trump administration placed sanctions on the International Criminal Court Friday, just hours after a former ICC judge, Navi Pillay, was awarded the Nobel Peace Prize. The court condemned the sanctions and urged its 125 member countries to come to its defense. The U.S. has already sanctioned 17 ICC judges and officials. To see our interview about Navi Pillay, the new Nobel Peace Prize winner, go to democracynow.org. And President Trump appointed conservative commentator Katie Zakaria to serve as White House press secretary, replacing Karoline Leavitt. Zakaria has spread anti-abortion disinformation, including a conspiracy theory linking the abortion pill mifepristone to Nazi Germany. In a November 2025 post on X, Zakaria falsely claimed mifepristone is, quote, connected to the manufacturer of the deadly gas Zyklon B, unquote. Zakaria is a former Department of Homeland Security spokesperson, current advisor to Trump Media and Technology Group. And those are some of the headlines. This is Democracy Now!, democracynow.org. Coming up, we go to India, where thousands have been arrested amidst massive protests against the government of Narendra Modi. Stay with us.

0: 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This is Democracy Now!, democracynow.org. I'm Mimi Goodman.
1: And I'm Anjali Kamath. Welcome to all our listeners and viewers from across the country and around the world. In India, the right-wing government of Narendra Modi is facing its biggest challenge yet in 12 years in power, as tens of thousands of people have taken to the streets to protest what they call vote theft. At issue is the deletion of 130 million names from the voter rolls, and the vast majority of those deletions are believed to be opposed to Prime Minister Modi's ruling BJP party. The protests are being led by students and the youth cockroach movement and joined by leaders from the opposition parties. They're demanding the resignation of the chief election commissioner, Gyanesh Kumar, and an overhaul of the electoral system. The cockroach movement started after the chief justice of India's Supreme Court compared unemployed youth to cockroaches earlier this year. Today, in one of the largest recent protests in India's capital of New Delhi, India's main opposition leader, Rahul Gandhi of the Congress Party, is leading a march to the Supreme Court of India. Speaking to reporters earlier today, Gandhi reiterated the call for the election commissioner to resign.
2: Narendra Modi is blocking the whole town. He's putting 30, 40,000 police people outside. For what? Because the opposition is asking one question. Prove to us that you have not cheated in the election. Prove to us that you've not cheated in the election.
0: The Modi government put New Delhi in lockdown ahead of Saturday's protests, canceling trains to the city, shutting down metro stations, even suspending mobile internet in large parts of Delhi. Tens of thousands of security forces, including paramilitary and police, were mobilized across the city, and at least 7,000 people were detained Saturday alone, including protest leaders, lawyers, and journalists. This is a protester speaking to reporters from inside a van where he was detained.
3: The Modi government is scared of us. That is why we have been picked up from halfway. We didn't even know where they were trying to bring us.
4: This is just fear, and they are afraid of us because they have done something wrong, and you cannot do something wrong with the people of this country, man.
0: Several cockroach movement leaders were also arrested right off the plane as they arrived in Delhi for the protest Saturday morning. After being released the next morning, Saurav Das, one of the leaders of the Cockroach People's Party, vowed protests would continue.
5: The protests are on. The protests will go on.
6: The youth of the country have woken up. The youth of the country are asking for accountability. The peaceful protests will go on until they fix accountability. And now the protests will not only happen in Delhi, but in the whole country.
1: On Saturday, the United Nations human rights spokesperson expressed concern over the mass detentions in India. In response, the Indian mission in Geneva responded on X that the UN's concerns were, quote, misplaced and constitute an unwarranted interference in the internal affairs of India, asserting that India is the world's largest democracy.
0: For more, we're joined by two guests in Delhi. Janvi Sen is the managing editor of The Wire, an independent news website in India. And joining us from the streets of New Delhi, Shoaib Danyal, political editor of Scroll, another Indian independent news website. Shoaib, you were arrested on Saturday. You're out now. Describe what's happening in the streets and why these massive protests are happening, and also the response to thousands being arrested.
7: The protests are happening over one issue, Amy, which is the rigging of the voter rolls, as Anjali pointed out. 130 million Indians have got kicked off the voter rolls in a process that could at best be described as arbitrary. The deletions have affected Muslims far more than they have affected other Indians. So there is a very, very racial element in what this program represents. And these protests are coming after months of this exercise going on. And they represent an outpouring of anger, of frustration at what many Indians feel is the fact that their democracy is being taken away. We fought really hard for a democracy in 1947, and it feels like the right to vote is being taken away, and really everything else is downstream from that. On Saturday, we saw something unprecedented in India. Delhi was locked down, as you very correctly phrased it. There were tens of thousands of policemen, paramilitary forces on the streets. The entire city was barricaded. The entire city center was barricaded. Internet was shut off. The police unleashed violence on these. You know, most of the protesters are actually kids. It's very much a Gen Z protest in many ways. The bulk of the protesters are young kids. I just met a couple of kids who are 18, who are in first year in college. They've come here. And again, they were brutalized. They were arrested. This happened yesterday and the day before. And today we've had a kind of turning of the tide, so to speak, where the Congress Party, which is India's main opposition, has actually put its strength out onto the street. And we've seen some pretty remarkable scenes of the very same parts of Delhi, which were completely barricaded, which were completely blocked off, which are completely empty. They're filled with protesters today, and the police today have not or cannot do anything about it.
1: I want to bring Jhanvi Sen into the conversation, managing editor of The Wire, another independent news website in India. Jhanvi, you've also been out in the streets. Can you explain why protesters are marching to the Supreme Court of India right now?
8: So this began by a call from the leaders of the opposition who wanted to submit a memorandum to the Chief Justice of India about their concerns with what's happening within the Election Commission of India. And as you were mentioning earlier, you know, one of the chief demands, though of course not the only demand, has been the resignation of the Chief Election Commissioner, and the opposition has been trying to go to different constitutional authorities about this. They first tried to meet the Election Commission itself. They were underway. They have had a meeting with the President of India, Draupadi Murmu, and then they wanted to go to the Chief Justice of India, who sits in the Supreme Court, to submit a memorandum to him. He has denied them a meeting, and that is why now this march has become a people's march, with all of them heading towards this constitutional authority, which they feel should safeguard the rights of Indian people, especially this very basic right to vote.
1: And Jhanvi, there's also concerns about excessive brutality from police and other security forces who were on the streets over the weekend, particularly on Saturday. Can you talk a little bit about this? And you were on the streets as well, what you witnessed.
8: No, absolutely. I think it was, in fact, both on Saturday and Sunday, very heavy-handed behavior from the police and the paramilitary of different kinds, detaining people, putting them into police buses, and then several people were hit, they were mistreated, women were manhandled. There were also not just allegations, we saw this happen, women protesters being taken into buses where there were no women constables, which is illegal. Women protesters being detained after dark, which is also illegal. And then what another tactic that the police has now perfected is to detain protesters and then to drive them around in these buses for hours and drop them off in extremely far-flung corners of the city from where it's very difficult to make it back. Often it's difficult to contact people that you know. They have also tried to take people's phones and make them delete footage. One of the very concerning things that we've been seeing is also the detentions of journalists. You were mentioning how Shoaib too was detained on Saturday. My colleagues and I almost faced a similar situation. And so many journalists, both yesterday and today, despite wearing press cards, saying again and again that they're from the media and they're here to cover what's happening, have been treated in this way, as have senior leaders of opposition parties. There were very stark and troubling visuals yesterday of a member of parliament from one of the left parties, the CPIM, John Brittas, who said he was pinned down by paramilitary personnel inside one of these detention buses, then had trouble breathing. He had to be taken to the hospital. So really, yes, we have been seeing very heavy-handed behavior on the side of the police and the paramilitary forces, and they seem to be able to do this despite the Supreme Court having a hearing early yesterday morning, where they said that, you know, no illegal detention should take place. Journalists and lawyers doing their job should not be detained. Despite that, we have not seen a change in that behavior over Sunday as well.
1: Shoaib, I wanted to get your reaction to what the Indian mission in Geneva posted on X in response to criticism from the UN Human Rights Office, expressing concern over the mass detention of protesters. And the response began by saying, India is the world's largest democracy, and the right to peaceful assembly is guaranteed by our constitution, safeguarded by robust institutions, an independent judiciary, and free media. Do the people on the streets agree with this?
7: I think now increasingly what was a banal fact about India is now not true. And this is exactly what the protests are about. We're seeing, I think, and I think this is true for democracies across the world. We have, India still maintains a veneer of democracy. We're still wearing the clothes of democracy. But inside, there is something rotten. So elections are held. The elections are multi-party elections. On paper, everybody has a right to contest. But of course, we are seeing right from things which are actually legal, which I think are there in other democracies like the US also, the fact that the BJP has so much money. So even if everything were above the board, the BJP just starts, you know, 100 meters ahead on the starting line when the race starts, just on money. They have so much money. But they also now have institutions. You know, you ask why people are marching to the Supreme Court today. Now, these voter roll deletions were contested in the Supreme Court as they were happening. And the Supreme Court just did not do anything. It spun this incredibly legal, complex lawyer's web, but eventually it did not do anything to stop it. It gave a carte blanche to the Modi government. And there is a lot of anger actually on the streets against the Supreme Court. As you pointed out, you know, this is one of the greatest ironies, is that the cockroach movement actually arises from a stray comment made by the Chief Justice of India. So there is anger against the Supreme Court for not doing its job. The Supreme Court is the guardian of our constitution. It's meant to protect our rights. And again, like in other democracies, I think American viewers would also empathize. The Supreme Court is just not seen to be doing that job. And the SIR, the voter roll revision, is seen to be a really egregious part of that. So in a way, this march to the Supreme Court is really, really interesting, because Rahul Gandhi and other protesters are trying to politicize the Supreme Court's role in this matter.
0: You know, it's really interesting what's happening around the world, Janvi. You have these mass protests in France led by the youth around issues of affordability and education. You have mass protests in Spain that have led the prime minister to call for a snap election November 29th, and he's dissolved the parliament. And now you have these mass protests in India. I'm wondering what you think this means for the Modi government.
8: I think these protests are going to be impossible for the government to ignore, even though it seems to be trying really hard. All the messaging we've seen coming from leaders of Modi's party, that's the Bharatiya Janata Party, have been attempts to show that this is just the opposition trying to make this an anarchic situation, that they don't have an agenda, that they're just, you know, trying to create chaos. But it's not sitting. And I think one of the reasons why we also saw the targeting of journalists was that they realized that building that narrative is not working. We have a chief election commissioner who faced some pretty damning expose in a very big newspaper about the way he was functioning. And since then, we have heard absolutely nothing from him. We don't know where he is. And of course, this is in a country where the prime minister has not given a press conference ever since he was elected as the prime minister of this country. So perhaps the chief election commissioner is simply following in his footsteps by quickly disappearing from public sight when things become a little difficult. But I think, yes, this tactic of ignoring, this tactic of trying to suppress narratives and suppress people has not been working. We are seeing how today so many more people have gathered. The rally that Shoaib is at right now is very, very large. And so I think, you know, no matter what narrative they try to build, this is not going to go away.
0: Janvi Sen of The Wire, Shoaib Daniel from The Scroll, both independent news websites in India. Daniel was one of those thousands arrested on Saturday and will continue to cover these protests. Coming up, it's Indigenous Peoples Day. We'll speak with the Native American activist Leonard Peltier, who spent almost 50 years behind bars. Stay with us.

0: 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I'm Amy Goodman with Anjali Kamat.
1: Today is Indigenous Peoples Day, a day to honor Indigenous people, their history, their cultures, their ongoing struggles for justice and sovereignty. We turn now to Leonard Peltier, one of the world's most prominent champions for Indigenous rights. He's a longtime political prisoner who spent nearly half a century behind bars for a crime he says he did not commit. Last year, in the final hours of his administration, President Biden commuted Leonard Peltier's sentence. Leonard is now home, but his conviction has not been overturned, and he remains under home confinement. His story is the subject of a remarkable new documentary called Free Leonard Peltier. The film draws on decades of archival footage to examine Leonard Peltier's case and the half-century-long movement to free him. This is the film's trailer.
2: There's some firing now.
3: What do you remember about the shootout?
4: I felt the bullets going by my head.
2: At this rate, there's surely going to be some blood spilled here.
5: I want to ask you about the dead agents. Did you kill them?
4: No, I did not kill them.
6: Leonard turned 80 last week. In a couple of months, he'll begin his 50th year of incarceration.
7: Native activist Leonard Peltier
8: is an American Indian accused of murdering two FBI agents.
5: Do you think that you'll ever be released from prison?
4: If enough people look at the evidence, yes.
9: They say we don't have no civil rights. They're terrorizing these people on the reservation.
8: The American Indian Movement.
10: We have found it necessary to force the white man to listen.
11: It kicked the door open.
4: We found documents where the government had tried to illegally buy Indian lands.
11: It's always because of the land.
12: The government said that they were going to use paramilitary forces, and they wanted to be able to shoot to kill.
13: As a result of that firefight, two FBI agents died.
14: They needed to get a man. The government did so many things wrong.
15: We want to wake up the little people, expose U.S. government and FBI conspiracy.
14: I came across a teletype that contradicted the primary piece of evidence.
16: We want to talk about what this FBI has been doing, and we want to discuss cause and reason.
10: We only want the white man to live up to his own law.
3: The feds were saying, shoot to kill.
17: That alone ought to be enough to make the authorities hang their head in shame.
18: We're continuing on this battle because we want to bring Leonard home.
4: I am someone that's trying to make a better life for my people.
0: That's the trailer for the new documentary, Free Leonard Peltier. The film's being released today, Indigenous Peoples Day, co-directed by Jesse Shortbull and David France. On Friday, I spoke to France and Leonard Peltier, who joined from his home on the Turtle Mountain Band of Chippewa Reservation in Belcourt, North Dakota. I began by asking Leonard Peltier what Indigenous Peoples Day means to him. And Leonard, if you can talk about what happened in the last hours of the Biden administration. In fact, I believe it was announced when he was getting in the car with Trump to go to Trump's inauguration that you heard that you would be released from prison.
19: I actually didn't hear until... For certain was until Biden only had a couple days or a few hours, whatever left, whatever it was, he didn't have much time left. And that's when I actually heard that I was getting commutation on their home confinement. At least it was out of a prison cell. But I'm still basically under jurisdiction of an illegal conviction. I was never legally conviction. I was never legally indicted. So everything when they put up evidence that's false, that's not a hearing. And that's been proven over and over that the grand jury hearing was fake. The trial had admitted racist on a jury. The judge was overturned numerous times for making racial statements against Native people. So I never did get a trial. That was all fake. But I still spent all the time. They wanted me to die in prison. So thanks to you, the people, you're the ones that helped get me out of here. First of all, I would like to thank everybody for allowing me to be here and to make my presentation, let you know how I still feel as I did 50 years ago or longer. I'm still an activist and a warrior for the people, and I will continue until I die. But Indigenous Day is a day that's long overdue for any type of recognition, any type of appreciation that the natives of this country, this continent, had to offer to humanity. Some people became greedy and selfish and murderous, and they tried to exterminate us because they wanted it all for themselves. Well, 500 years later, we're still here, and I'm still talking, and I'm going to talk till I die. I am not going to give up because we are not free yet. We are in danger. Trump and these organizations are talking about doing away with our reservations and our treaties and everything else. That's it. That's it for us. If we lose those, we're done. It's over with. We're vanished, as they called us in the 50s and 60s, of vanishing Americans. And we have a right, as much as anybody in the world on earth, to defend themselves. And that's what we do. We defend ourselves. We weren't out looking to go to war or hurt anybody or kill anybody. That's not what we were about. We want our freedom. Indigenous Day is another day for us, to express these feelings, to let the world know that we're still here and we're going to stay here. You're not going to get rid of us. I'm here on this day to say thanks to all of you who support us.
0: I want to go to two clips of the new film Free Leonard Peltier and then talk to the co-director. This clip features Leonard Peltier and three other AIM activists, that's American Indian Movement activists, arrested in connection with the shootout at Pine Ridge in 1975. They discuss how the fighting began.
20: Come on, you guys. Time to be warriors. Get your guns and go up there and protect the elders.
13: We responded and we ran towards the jumping bull. We were met by individuals that were firing upon the houses. We had no idea who these individuals were.
21: Figured it was an attack by some of the goons.
20: I don't know really how the gunfight started. My main concern was the safety of our people.
21: I ran into the houses because there was little babies there and burning children. Got them out of there.
22: God, it just happened so fast.
0: That was Dino Butler, Bob Robideau, and Leonard Peltier, and then Norman Brown. This clip goes back to November 14, 1975. Oregon State Police stopped a motorhome. Leonard Peltier was inside. This is another clip from Free Leonard Peltier.
13: And just as he's getting on, here goes this mobile home. He decided to stop us, claim the glory. The deputy sheriff says that he heard two shots, so he fires at the vehicle. Leonard saw that when running into the fields. The deputy sheriff fired at him. He escaped.
0: And that was the voice of the AIM leader, American Indian Movement leader, Dennis Banks. All in Free Leonard Peltier. David France is the co-director with Jesse Shortbull. David, talk about the making of this film.
23: The making, I guess, really for me goes back almost 50 years, because as you said, I was a witness to the news reports around the events of 1975 and then the efforts to find Leonard, which was and remains, I think, the largest and longest FBI manhunt in history. It's a story that galvanized my understanding of justice, social justice. And when I realized that Leonard was approaching his 50th anniversary, I visited him in Coleman in Central Florida and asked him for permission to tell his story. And it was a conversation that took some time before he agreed that we could do it. And one of those conditions was that we put together an indigenous team of filmmakers to lead in the making of the film.
0: And when you talk about the longest manhunt in FBI history, Leonard had escaped to Canada. Meanwhile, Bob Rabideau and Dina Butler were put on trial.
23: Correct.
0: And they were acquitted.
23: They were found not guilty by reason of self-defense.
0: And so the search by the state was for another jury, another court.
23: What's really clear from the record is that after they lost that case against those two men, those co-defendants, they were prepared to do anything to convict Leonard Peltier. That included falsifying evidence, covering up exculpatory evidence, coercing people into giving false testimony. And it was one crime against the justice system after another in order to frame Leonard for the assassination of these two federal agents. And although he and his team were able to prove over and over that every bit of evidence used against him in his conviction was brought into question, he was never able to get a retrial. He was never able to get a hearing before the Supreme Court. And it had become, for him and for anybody watching it, one of the most Kafkaesque experiences in American history.
0: Leonard Peltier, there was a moment when President Biden, this is before he commuted your sentence, when President Biden apologized for the residential schools that people like you, indigenous children, were put in. Can you talk about growing up as a Native American in this country and what happened to you as a child?
19: I grew up in an era when we were just coming out of the times when this was actually a concentration camp. We couldn't leave the reservation without a pass. And that's even to go to shopping for groceries on the border towns of our nation. We're a nation. We're not reservations. We're nations. And we had to pay for that pass. I never got to go to town until I was about 6 years old, I think, something like that there, because we had to pay for it. We didn't have money to pay for stuff like that. The racism was just so out. It was so out. It was just so obvious. It was not even trying to, they didn't even try to hide it. Of course, to us younger people, they wouldn't be so vocal about it because they get their goddamn ass. And because we start fighting back. My generation started fighting back real strong.
0: Do you remember the first day you were taken to a residential school and what these residential schools were, where you were taken, where you were living?
19: My grandfather died in 1952, who was my hero. He was a very cultural person. He was very, very popular. And he passed. And my grandmother went up to the agency to see if they can get... My grandfather and grandmother was raising myself, my sister Betty, and my cousin Pauline. And she went up to the agency to try to get some help because she had no way to support us and feed us and everything. And so in retaliation, they took us to the boarding school in Wapton, North Dakota. I mean, I tried to escape there from there at 10 years old. I fell in the Red River and almost drowned. So That was the type of conditions we had. When we got there, they took us to the barber room, the barber shop, and they buzz cut all our hair off, and then they we stripped us of all of our clothes, took our what clothes we had, and poured DDT over us. Some people said that in their generation, they poured kerosene over them, but DDT is poison. And then we went to the shower and took a shower after that. But the brutality was, it was so open for the least violation of any kind of rule. And that's what, and all we were being taught was that we were saved by the white man from who came to our shores, because we were a bunch of savages here. And we didn't know nothing, and we did. I mean, it was just outright racism.
0: Leonard, I wanted to go to the year 2000. It was election day when President Clinton called into our station, WBAI, to talk about getting out the vote. Because the president of the United States was on the phone and you were in prison, yours was a case we had been covering for years, I got to ask him this question.
1: President Clinton, since it's rare to get you on the phone, let me ask you another question. That is, what is your position on granting Leonard Peltier, the Native American activist, executive clemency?
2: Well, I don't have a position I can announce yet. I believe there is a new application for him in there, and when I have time after the election's over, I'm going to review all the remaining executive clemency applications and see what the merits dictate. I will try to do what I think the right thing to do is based on the evidence.
0: That was part of President Clinton's response a quarter of a century ago when I asked him about whether he would free you from prison, Leonard Peltier. It would take another quarter of a century. At that time, the FBI staged a major demonstration. Talk about how rare that demonstration was.
19: It was not only rare, that was illegal. They cannot march in the streets with weapons. This is against the Constitution and the laws of the United States of America. And this is what we got to tell people. They were marching in the streets armed.
23: It's absolutely true. It was the first and only time that the FBI has staged a demonstration ever in public. And there were 500 people, FBI agents, former FBI agents, armed agents, who circled the White House in silent protest to warn the president of their position on any movement to free Leonard Peltier. And it was really a shocking display of the agency that had committed these crimes against Leonard, demanding that that the civil government not overturn their campaign. And it was threatening, and it was certainly very effective.
0: I thought it was very interesting. The part of the film that deals with James Reynolds, and I wanted to ask Leonard, you about this. James Reynolds was the prosecutor in charge of the district that tried and convicted you, but he would go on to remove his name from the case. And he went on to sign a petition for your release based on FBI judicial and prosecutorial misconduct. He would campaign for your freedom.
19: Yes.
0: Talk about that.
19: Well, he wasn't the only one. The regional director of the FBI, Don Edwards, he was the third in line to be the director of the FBI. He was a committed supporter. They asked him how come he was supporting me, and he said, "Well, I worked there. I know what they did to Leonard." And there's other FBI agents also that came forward. And supported. And judges. Reynolds is just one of the latest ones that in the last 10 years came forward and mentioned. about the illegal things. He said Leonard never committed no crimes on that reservation, which is true. Judge Haney, he was the main judge in the Eighth Circuit Court of Appeals on the murder weapon. He was sitting there, was going to overturn the case because the murder weapon was false. And all of a sudden he denied it. And so we find a document later on where an FBI agent made a phone call to Washington, D.C., and he said, I just left Judge Haney's office, and it went very well for us in the Peltier case. I will make a full report as soon as I get back to Washington. I want that report. That belongs to me. That belongs to my case. Why can't I get that? Why is this stuff being withheld from me to this day, over 50 years later?
0: Can you talk about getting documents under FOIA, David France?
23: There was a huge number of documents that have been released over the decades, but there are still tens of thousands of pages that have not been released and won't be released, despite litigation around them, on the basis of national security. That's the explanation that's been given to the courts. National security is keeping those documents from public view, including the ones that Leonard is seeking. You have to ask yourself what possible national security issue could be involved in this FBI campaign against Leonard and campaign against the American Indian Movement. And I can think of none, except what we discovered, that the United States declared that it was in the national interest, strategic national interest, to claim access to the minerals at Pine Ridge, including the minerals necessary for making atomic bombs. And that might be their explanation. It certainly wouldn't hold up today, but and yet they still maintain that they should not be released to the public.
0: When I did the question and answer after the film here in New York, talking to Holly Cook Macaro, who was a lobbyist with the NDN Collective fighting for your freedom, she talked about the importance of Deb Haaland, who's now running for governor of New Mexico, and Javier Becerra. At the time, he was health secretary under Biden, and he is now running for governor of California. The two of them working to have you freed. What did that mean to you, Leonard Peltier?
19: Well, it was kind of a, I would say, soothing to know that we did have some victories. We are having some victories. It isn't total loss like it seemed to be for so many years that we were not making any gains. We were still living in the worst poverty, in the danger. They just passed a law here 6 months ago, where maybe a little longer, where if a Native woman is killed, they have to investigate immediately. Just think of that too. I mean, you know, they didn't have to investigate when an Indian woman was killed. And this is 2025. They just tried to pass a law where we can't buy back our own land. I mean, we beat the law, we defeated it, but nevertheless, this is what we're still facing today. Today, Indigenous Day, the day that's supposed to be honoring us. And, at least leave us alone. Let us lead our own lives. Let us do our own thing. We're not here to overthrow the United States government. That's not what we're here for. We just want to be left alone. Let us live our own lives. Let us have our own society we've had for thousands of years. What the hell? We don't want to be part of a government that's killing women, children, babies, and bombing every damn thing that they can, and talking about annihilating a race of people.
0: You're talking about the war in Iran.
19: That's right, right. Who wants to be part of that? I don't. We don't. We don't want to be part of that. That's what happened to us. So, you know, this is, we're supposed to celebrate Indigenous Day when we see this stuff still going on and still happening to us.
0: Leonard, I was hoping you'd be sitting here at the table. I was hoping that when the film came out in New York City, that you'd be there addressing the audience. There was a display of your artwork. We haven't even talked about the fact that you are an artist at the Friends Academy here in New York City. Yeah. Can you talk about what the conditions of your confinement are, though you are not in Coleman Prison or before that in Leavenworth?
19: Well, the conditions, I mean, is a million times better than that prison cell. I mean, you know, 6 by 9 feet with another person living with another person. And that's not very much room. That's 3 feet of space. I now have a couple of acres here, and I got a nice little house Native people bought for me, not the government.
0: And David France, what are you hoping to do with this film, Free Leonard Peltier?
23: Bringing Leonard's story to the public again, because I think many years ago his story was very well known, to remind people that the history, the horrible history, genocidal history of the United States government against indigenous people is not

0: Leonard's lifetime, and it's still happening in very important ways. And that's one of the reasons why he's still being repressed by the government. And it's and telling his story, as he is constantly aware of, is a way to demand that kind of reckoning from the U.S. government and the American people.
1: That's David France, co-director with Jesse Sherpa of the new Netflix documentary, Free Leonard Peltier. And longtime Indigenous activist Leonard Peltier himself, his sentence commuted last year in the final hours of the Biden administration after almost 50 years in prison. Leonard spoke to us from his home on the Turtle Mountain Band of Chippewa Reservation in Belleport, North Dakota. This breaking news, federal officials have just carried out a dawn raid of Congressmember Ilhan Omar's house. And that does it for this show. Steal the Story, please. The documentary about Democracy Now! 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If you live in U.S. and Canada, check out stealthestory.org. I'm Amy Goodman with Anjali Kamat.
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4: there's a moment where Martin Luther King Jr. and several others have a meeting in a hotel suite in which they're strategizing and they're talking about, discussing the compromise and how to respond. And they hold a meeting without Hamer present, which was intentional on their part because they didn't want her as part of the conversation. But she found out about the meeting. And she crashed the party.
3: Today we're in conversation about the remarkable life of Fannie Lou Hamer, a woman who contracted polio and would be disabled all of her life, a woman who was unknowingly forced sterilized, and a woman who would rise against both racial and gender discrimination to become one of the iconic figures of the civil rights and voting rights movements. Our guest is historian Keisha Blaine. She is the author of the book, Until I Am Free, Fannie Lou Hamer's Enduring Message to America. That's next on Letters in Politics.

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1: For Pacifica Radio, I'm Christina Onnestad. It's day 30 of a government shutdown. Democrats still holding to their demands to extend pandemic-era subsidies for health insurance under the Affordable Care Act, set to expire at the end of the year. They're trying to soften the impacts of a government shutdown with legislation to extend SNAP benefits that are slated to expire Saturday. Republicans not allowing that to move forward. Christopher Martinez has more.
2: Senate Democrats have proposed a bill to fund the SNAP food aid program for low-income families, also known as food stamps, as well as the WIC program for women, infants, and children. But Republicans are not going for it. Republican John Thune of North Dakota is the Senate Majority Leader.
3: Mr. President, enough is enough. This bill is a cynical attempt to provide political cover for Democrats to allow them to carry on their government shutdown.
2: Democrats are not taking the blame for the SNAP crisis. Instead, they blame the Trump administration for not using a contingency fund to pay for the programs. Senate Democratic Leader Chuck Schumer.
4: Right now, we're staring down the barrel at two crises at once, a health care crisis and a hunger crisis, and both are caused by one man. Donald Trump.
2: Republican lawmakers and President Trump have offered to negotiate over Affordable Care Act subsidies that are set to expire, the big sticking point for Democrats. But they say they'll do that only after a Republican short-term funding bill is passed. Schumer does not trust them.
4: They always say, do it later. Do it later. Later, to quote Martin Luther King Jr. in his letter from the Birmingham jail, means never. They have had since March to do this. They voted three times against it. So this idea, do it later, been there, done that.
2: I'm Christopher Martinez.
1: Some 24 million Americans use the Affordable Care Act marketplace to purchase health insurance. Some 22 million Americans receive a subsidy.

0: According to the Kaiser Family Foundation, should the pandemic-era subsidies expire at the end of the year, premiums for health insurance would double on average. The Trump administration is making good on the president's executive order to train National Guard troops for civil unrest, signed in August. An investigation by the UK's Guardian, citing Pentagon documents yesterday, reveals the military's ordered National Guard in all 50 states to form quick reaction forces trained in riot control, including the use of batons, body shields, tasers, and pepper spray. Most states ordered to train 500 National Guard members for a total of 23,500 troops nationwide. The chief executive of Vet Voice Foundation, Janessa Goldbeck, a former Marine Corps captain, says the move is an attempt by the president to normalize national militarized police force and forewarns the force could be used to send troops to suppress voter turnout and disrupt the fair operation of elections in Democratic states. The Department of Justice is preparing to send federal election observers to California and New Jersey next week, targeting two Democratic states holding off-year elections following requests from their state Republican parties. California Governor Gavin Newsom has called it an attempt at voter intimidation. Hurricane Melissa has swept through Haiti, Jamaica, and Cuba, leaving a trail of destruction in its wake. Officials say more than 30 people have been killed across the Caribbean. Several studies on climate change released Wednesday gave a dire look at planetary warming ahead of next month's global climate talks. One study by Oxfam says 308 of the world's billionaires have a carbon emissions total that would make them, if they were a country, the 15th most polluting country in the world. The Federal Reserve Wednesday cut its key interest rate by 0.25% in an effort to support flagging employment numbers and high prices. Treasury Secretary Scott Bessent says China's agreed to purchase 25 million metric tons of U.S. soybeans annually, including 12 million metric tons between now and January. The agreement to last for 3 years. He made the announcement after President Donald Trump met with Chinese leader Xi Jinping to discuss trade and tariffs. Just before the meeting, Trump posted on social media he's renewing U.S. nuclear weapons testing for the first time in 3 decades. It's unclear whether Trump's renewed push for nuclear weapons testing would detonate nuclear warheads. The U.S. has not done so since 1992 because of a test ban. Beatrice Finn, former executive director of the Nobel Peace Laureate ICANN, International Campaign to Abolish Nuclear Weapons, said estimates of past nuclear testing killed as many Americans as its bombs on Hiroshima and Nagasaki did. I'm Christina Onnestad, reporting for Pacifica Radio.
1: Good day and welcome to Letters and Politics. I'm Mitch Jezerich. Today we're going to be in conversation about the great civil rights and voting rights activist of the 20th century, Fannie Lou Hamer, born to a sharecropping family in the deep south of Mississippi. Fannie Lou Hamer would rise in a world that tried to dismiss her because she was black, and in a movement that tried to dismiss her because she was a woman. Still, her voice rose to be heard then and still being heard today. My guest for this conversation is Dr. Keisha N. Blaine. Keisha Blaine's an award-winning historian of the 20th century United States with interest in African-American history, the modern African diaspora, and women's and gender study. She's associate professor of history at the University of Pittsburgh and president of the African American Intellectual History Society. She is the author of the book, Until I Am Free, Fannie Lou Hamer's Enduring Message to America. She joins me over Zoom. Keisha Blaine, it is a great pleasure to welcome you to this radio program.
2: Thank you so much for having me.
1: What's fascinating to me, among many things that are fascinating to me, but where I want to begin is when we usually talk about icons of the civil rights and the voting rights movements of the middle of the 20th century, we're frequently talking about men, but also we're usually talking about people. We're talking about Martin Luther King Jr., Stokely Carmichael, Malcolm X. We're talking about people who Malcolm X's story is a little bit more complex, but we're usually talking about people who got their start early, maybe late teens, early 20s into politics, oftentimes through school, through SNCC, these kind of things. Mm-hmm. What's fascinating about Fannie Lou Hamer is she doesn't even go to her first political meeting until she's well into her 40s, and it's at this meeting that she even really realizes she has a right to vote.
2: Yes, this part of Hamer's story, I think, really sets her apart from so many other activists, as you point out. In August 1962, she attended this mass meeting in Mississippi. This was organized by the Student Nonviolence Coordinating Committee, also known as SNCC. And as you point out, the activists in SNCC primarily were young people. And this was a group of mostly college age students who had come together initially at Shaw University through the very important work of Ella Baker, who was the visionary of the group. And many of these activists were, well, significantly younger than Hamer, who, when she attended that meeting in August 1962, was, as you point out, 44 years old. She did not initially plan to attend the meeting, but her friend encouraged her to attend the meeting. And I'm certainly glad she did. It was such an important step in her life. It was a moment where she found her calling, certainly a political awakening, but also in many ways a spiritual awakening. She felt in that moment that it was God's plan for her to become an activist, for her to get involved in SNCC, to play a leading role in the expansion of Black political rights.
1: Religion is central to her in her activism.
2: It is. And I absolutely wanted to emphasize this in the book, because one of the things that always stayed with me as I read about Fannie Lou Hamer over the years, and certainly did the research for this book, there were moments where I would ask myself, how in the world did she even have the motivation to keep going? She went through so much. I'm sure we'll talk about many of the challenges that she endured today. And I think she could have easily walked away. She could have easily given up and said, this is too much. But she kept pushing. And one of the reasons that she kept pushing was because she had a sense that God was on her side. She truly believed that this was not solely a political mission, but a spiritual one. She saw herself as speaking light into a world of darkness. And she wanted to ensure that she lived out her life's purpose. She certainly cared what people thought. She listened to other people. But the point is that she didn't answer to individuals. She felt like she answered directly to God. It was divinely ordained. I think because of that particular perspective, it gave her the drive to keep pushing forward, even when people were very critical or even dismissive of her.
1: Dr. Blaine, I'm going to take just one quick time out here. Everything's going great. I'm getting a little bit of a rubbing sound of your microphone, I think, on your clothes, which is very common for one of the hanging, for the hanging microphones. It's a very common occurrence, but it's not terrible, but yeah.
2: Okay. So maybe I can try it without it, or if you prefer the mic, I can just, it might be my hair. Do you want to try speaking without the mic? I can remove the entire...
1: Well, we could try it. I'm not hearing it now, so it might have been a hair.
2: Oh,
1: I wasn't looking closely.
2: Okay.
1: I was not looking closely. Oftentimes it's someone's tie or jacket or you name it. But yeah, it's a very common occurrence for me. This is part of my life, always trying to get the technical stuff right. But I think
2: to repeat, I won't. I mean, I'll end up saying it slightly differently. But if you want
1: It wasn't terrible. It was just slightly there, but I was like, let me try to see if we could deal with it early on so it doesn't have to be an issue later on. Okay, I'll jump back into this now.
2: Okay.
1: 3, 2, 1. And your biography on Fannie Lou Hamer is also part intellectual biography of Fannie Lou Hamer. And it's obviously faith is important when it comes to religion, but there's also an intellectual framework that is involved in here as well. Could we see this at all in what was known as the Black social gospel and that tradition?
2: I think so. And I would mention here that it was very important for me to center the intellectual history, because I wanted to ensure that people reading the book would leave with not only a sense of what Hamer had gone through in her life, but more so what she believed, that they would get a sense of her ideas, certainly how they developed over time, how developments taking place not only in Mississippi, but across the nation and across the globe shaped Fannie Lou Hamer's perspective. And even more importantly, I wanted them to see how this woman who had very limited formal education, she only had a sixth grade education, but she was quite brilliant. And I say this because what is so powerful about her was that she was able, I think, to learn from so many people around her, and often just through observation. But particularly, I think her life helps us see the power of the Black intellectual tradition. How, for example, knowledge is passed down generation to generation. How even those who may not have an opportunity to attend formal school are able to pass words of wisdom. They're able to share knowledge, you know, oftentimes through storytelling. I think we can see how Fannie Lou Hamer developed as an intellectual outside of the traditional walls, you know, of a classroom setting, but no less influential, no less impactful. And I think absolutely you can talk about the social gospel within this context. It is deeply tied to Hamer's story.
1: And again, her going to her first political meeting and really getting involved in politics begins when she's 44 years of age. But that's not to say that the first four decades of her life aren't important. They're very important. Right. I want to talk about some of those things. She's born on October 6th, 1917, to a family of sharecroppers in Mississippi, the youngest of 20 children, which is also quite interesting to think about. And her grandparents were enslaved themselves. Were they enslaved near where she grew up? Was this all in Mississippi?
2: Yes. I mean, Fannie Lou Hamer had deep roots in Mississippi. In fact, I think one of the things I talk about in the book, which is so striking, there's a moment where when she's eventually able to travel. I talk about the trip that she takes to the African continent in 64. She reflects on her family and experiences a sense of pain that she doesn't know as much. She certainly knows her grandparents. She spoke about her grandmother in particular. But she talks about that feeling of displacement, which I think many African Americans certainly understand in the context of the 20th century of not knowing much about who, long lost relatives might be. In this case, Hamer had traveled to Guinea and she saw people who she would say resembled some of her relatives. And she wondered, could she be related? But of course would never know. But yes, she had deep roots in Mississippi and as you know, stayed in Mississippi for her entire life.
1: She started working as a sharecropper herself at the age of six.
2: Mm-hmm. Yes, and the way this happened was quite extraordinary, really a somewhat shocking story when you think of it, because Hamer was lured into a life of sharecropping. As I explained, she was born into a sharecropping family, but her parents did not expect her to be sharecropping, certainly not yet at the age of six, still a very tender age. There's only so much one could do at that age, but Hamer talks about how the white landowner approached her at age six and lured her into sharecropping by telling her that if she would pick cotton, he would give her candy from the store. And of course, one can imagine a six-year-old would find that proposition appealing, but it was a trap. And once she picked the cotton at that moment, she never stopped picking cotton. This, I think, helps us understand broadly what life was like in the Jim Crow South, and particularly how sharecropping was a system of exploitation, one that affected all members of the family, not only the parents in this case, but you know, as someone as young as six would be expected and in this case would be lured into working every day, as she would say, from sunup to sundown, very much we can see the similarities to the institution of slavery. And I think this particular experience is key to understanding how Hamer emerges as a grassroots activist in Mississippi. She could relate to the people. She truly had a way of speaking to others because she had lived in the same community. I think because of her knowledge, her awareness, she was able to reach people in a way that I think other people could not, for those who came into the community from other places.
1: You said that she never stopped picking cotton. Does that even include her time when she does get involved politically?
2: No. So ultimately, effectively, she becomes a civil rights activist in August 1962. And one of the things that's so interesting about this experience is that she volunteers initially to register to vote. When she learns about her right to vote as a citizen of the United States, she's eager to try. She wants to register to vote. But in doing so, she's ultimately kicked off of the plantation where she worked. The white landowner made it very clear to her that if she did not go back to the courthouse and withdraw her registration, she would have to leave. So she left. And so that effectively marked the moment where she walked away from sharecropping. But in truth, she remained involved. So for example, later in the late 1960s, she established a farm. So she was still able to not only use her hands, but more so find ways to support other sharecroppers in the community. And of course, her husband continued working, her husband, Perry Papp Hamer. So I think that August 1962 moment is where we see the shift from sharecropping to a life fully devoted to advancing the cause of civil rights.
1: So she was organizing other sharecroppers.
2: Yes, she was, which is so significant. And in fact, she later, when she reflected on what happened in 62, when she was kicked off the plantation, as you can imagine, she was distraught, because more so because she recognized that this would hurt her financially, that it would hurt the family, it would cause a strain for her husband to have to take on the full responsibility of meeting all the expenses of the family. But she said that it was a blessing in disguise, because it set her free, and it set her free to be able to help her people. And that's the way she spoke about it later. And so she did. She devoted herself to helping other sharecroppers. She knew how exploitative the system was, and so she tried to find strategies. And I think she was quite effective, particularly with Freedom Farm, of helping people build for themselves, grow their own crops, not having to rely on waiting for portions, or shares, as it were, in terms of the sharecropping system. So yes, absolutely, other sharecroppers, and encourage them to register to vote, played a key role in leading workshops across the South on voting rights. As we were talking, I was even thinking about all of the college campuses she visited. So organized sharecroppers, certainly, but was also trying to reach younger people across the nation, spoke to women, spoke to anyone who would listen, quite frankly.
1: As a young girl, she contracted polio.
2: Mm-hmm.
1: And she was disabled. She did walk with a limp.
2: She did. And as I explained in the book, later on in her life, when she endured a brutal beating, in 1963 in Winona, that particular beating worsened the limp and then also led to some other physical ailments. But this is key, because one of the things that I emphasize in the book is that Hamer was a Black disabled activist. And we spoke about how she had limited formal education. That certainly set her apart. But the fact that she was a Black disabled woman organizing in Mississippi, that also meant that she was quite different than many of the leaders in the movement, which, as I argue, was a good thing in the sense that what made her different, I think, ultimately made her relate to ordinary people. People trusted her. They would listen to her because they saw her, as one of their own, and absolutely she was. But the irony is that those very same traits meant that other people in the movement sometimes treated her terribly. I mean, there are so many examples of other civil rights leaders speaking to Hamer in very disparaging ways. I think I write about in the book certain moments where even I was shocked to read how, leaders who we certainly respect and elevate in our history still just speaking to Hamer in ways that were unbecoming, because they did not see her as a leader, even though clearly she was.
1: Her life was, before we get what we recognize today as a modern disability rights movement, sort of seen as being born in the 1970s. Did she ever talk about being disabled or disability itself?
2: Hamer did reference this, you know, it wasn't one of the primary topics that she grappled with. I think if you look at her speeches primarily throughout the 60s and 70s, she would talk a lot about voting rights. She was really talking about economic justice. I think she was very open with people to talk about her own experiences. Certainly, you know, you mentioned that she had contracted polio. She spoke about the physical abuse and how it affected her body. So she was not ashamed, you know, to talk about the parts of her life that I think were certainly difficult. You know, she didn't shy away from talking about disability, as she weren't, you know, as she was not also shy about talking about the forced sterilization that she endured in 1961. And so disability was certainly at the forefront, even if it wasn't something that she spoke about as much as she spoke of a range of other topics like voting rights, economic justice, and also women's empowerment.
1: This is Letters in Politics, and we are in conversation about the life of Fannie Lou Hamer. Our guest is Dr. Keisha N. Blaine, award-winning historian of the 20th century United States. She is a associate professor of history at the University of Pittsburgh, also president of the African American Intellectual History Society. She is the author of the book, Until I Am Free, Fannie Lou Hamer's Enduring Message to America. You just referenced my next question, what I want to talk more about, and I learned this from your book. I did not realize it, and it's a very profound part of her story, is that she was, as many African-American women were in this period of time, she was forcibly sterilized. Mm-hmm. Tell me about that.
2: Yes. In 1961, 1 year before she joined the movement, Hamer was hospitalized. She had a small uterine tumor. It was a non-cancerous tumor, and she was supposed to have a fairly small procedure. The white doctor who performed the surgery, unbeknownst to Hamer, actually removed her uterus. And as I explained in the book, that experience in and of itself was traumatic, as one can imagine. But to add insult to injury, he did not tell her what he had done, and she did not find out until after she went back to the plantation and heard people talking about it. The doctor was related to the wife of the plantation owner. And people were whispering about what Hamer had experienced. And when she found out, she confronted him.
1: She found out through the grapevine.
2: Yes, yes. Through gossip, people are talking about her. And it's just devastating to imagine what that must have been like. And she was angry. As you can imagine, she confronted the doctor, and he did not provide an explanation. And as I explained in the book, this was certainly a common practice. It was quite common in Mississippi. In fact, the hospital where Hamer had the procedure done in Sunflower County had many Black women who would go in for all kinds of minor procedures and go through the same experience. And Hamer decided, which is such a, I think, a powerful part of her story, she decided that she would bear witness to this. She decided that she would not keep it to herself, you know, as painful and traumatic as it was for her to endure this. When she joined the movement, she decided that she would speak out about forced sterilizations in order to shed light on the practice, not only because of what was happening in Mississippi, but of course, what was happening across the South and also in other parts of the nation. And so the forced sterilization became a focal point for Hamer's activism. You know, it became a way for her to talk about broadly medical racism, medical violence, and the unique experiences of Black and Brown women, and particularly of impoverished Black and Brown women. It is absolutely a critical part of her story. And one of the things that she brings into her activism when she is organizing a bit later around women's rights, she's once again talking about the forced sterilization, talking about what Black women in particular are enduring at the hands of the state, in this case, through white doctors.
1: Now, I've been gearing all my questions towards her early life, when, of course, her legacy, a lot of that is based on once she gets involved politically. But there is a lot here I found fascinating and that I learned from your book. And so one last question before we get kind of into the 60s here. And that is, she was working in the sharecropper's home as well. That's correct. And
2: yes.
1: And the sharecroppers would not, the white owner of the of the plantation, I guess, would not allow her to eat at the table with them, even though she was, even though she was working in the home. And she has this quote, sort of her way of getting back at them. And I just want to read it quickly because it's so great. And you have it in your book. Is this quote? "Now, one thing that would really bug me was when they would tell me that I couldn't eat at the table with them. I would have to wait for all of them to be finished. So what would I do was eat first. I would just eat and have myself a time. And maybe some of the things I'd done wasn't right because I would eat out of all the spoons and watch them eat behind me. And whenever they would leave home, I would get in that bathtub because I didn't have one. I would get in that bathtub and I would take me a bubble bath." That was great.
2: Absolutely. You know, and as you were reading that, I thought immediately, and of course, this is a parallel that I draw, you know, in the book, to so many other similar accounts within the context of slavery. You think about so many Black women who were working on plantations, you know, enslaved Black women being treated in the same way, sometimes caring for white children and even cooking the food in the house and not being allowed to sit at the table, not being allowed to, you know, to even be in these spaces. But in a similar way, they found through these acts the ability to resist, to covertly challenge white supremacy. And I wanted to emphasize this story in the book so people would get a glimpse of just the diverse ways that Black people stood up for themselves. Absolutely, Jim Crow in this particular context was a violent and oppressive system. But it's important to know that Black people were constantly resisting. They were not passive. You know, they were trying to dismantle these systems, and sometimes that came through this very small act of taking that bubble bath when you know that you could get in a whole lot of trouble for doing so. So I think that helps people see Hamer's own defiance and the recognition that this was not acceptable, right? That, you know, this was not a system that was fair, and this was her way to push back.
1: So Fannie Lou Hamer goes to the SNCC meeting in 1962. It's at this meeting she learns she actually has a right to vote. This is a good 90 years after the Civil War amendments to the Constitution that were meant for the enfranchisement of Black males at the time. Mm-hmm. It might be shocking to people today to know that for many people, especially who listen to radio, who were alive in 1962, to realize that people didn't realize they had a right to vote.
2: Yes. You know, when I reflect on this, once again, it takes me back to the period of slavery. We know, for example, that white people went to great lengths to ensure that enslaved Black people could not have access to, you know, formal education, that they, you know, created all of these roadblocks to ensure that that they would not learn how to read and write. And in a similar way to what we just discussed, Black people resisted and found ways around these strategies. But I think this is also true in the context in which Hamer is living in Mississippi in the early 20th century. There are several things that she points out. One, she emphasizes the fact that she is in a remote area. And this is not to say that it's impossible for information to circulate, but what that means is that there's certain things that simply difficult to get into, you know, whether, you know, even in terms of you know, I think as we're talking, I'm thinking about the process by which people were trying to, you know, circulate even leaflets and pamphlets, for example. It's not easy to get that into the hands of people in certain communities, especially if they are working on, you know, a white plantation where they don't have full autonomy, where they could get in trouble, for example, you know, even if they are trying to gather and strategize. I mean, there are all of these restrictive, I think, measures which suggest that it's not too shocking to imagine that someone like Hamer could be working as a sharecropper and not know her full rights as a citizen of the United States. Keep in mind, too, that by the early 1960s, only 5% of Black people in the state of Mississippi were registered to vote. We're talking about an estimated 450,000 people in the state at the time. Well, what's the reason? It's absolutely tied to all of these roadblocks. But the truth is, one of the efforts to keep people out of the ballot box is through restricting access to information, making sure people don't actually know what their rights are. And having limited formal education also contributes to this narrative, because Hamer, as I mentioned, did not continue in school past the sixth grade. So there's only so much she would have had access to. So those are some of the circumstances that I think are important to reflect on to explain why it took so long for Hamer to find out her rights as a citizen of the United States. But what is powerful in the story is that once she finds that out, she is determined to tell everyone. And so, when you look at her speeches, Hamer is constantly referencing the Reconstruction Amendments, as you point out. She's constantly talking about the 13th, 14th, and 15th Amendments because she's emphasizing to people, listen, according to the Constitution, we have these rights. We should not have to be necessarily fighting for rights that have already been granted to us, at least in theory. But for her, it becomes, I think, a sense of urgency to push people to say, listen, it is, we're talking about in the 1960s, we should have been doing this already. So let's make sure to take full advantage of these rights and push beyond all of these roadblocks.
1: This is less than a decade after the Brown versus Board of Education decision, right, that rested on the argument about the 14th Amendment of equal protection under the law. And that comes, we've done shows about the work of Pauli Murray and, right, sort of providing the intellectual underpinnings for that and these Civil War amendments. And now we see Fannie Lou Hamer picking up these Civil War amendments and running with them. Can you tell me more about her evolution of thought afterwards about these amendments and about voting in general?
2: Yes, I think one of the things that is so interesting about Hamer is I think at the very beginning, when she's from 1962 onward, she's constantly going back to the Constitution. She's emphasizing the Constitution as a way to make a larger argument, really to all Americans, to white America in particular, saying that if indeed you are committed to the ideals stated in the Constitution, then you have to support Black political rights. There's really no other way to imagine a democracy if you're going to allow, in the context of Mississippi, 450,000 Black residents essentially not have a voice in how decisions are, and how decisions are being made on a statewide level. So she goes back constantly to the Constitution, and it becomes, I think, for her, the focal point. On the one hand, she recognizes the limitations of that argument insofar as we know that even on the statewide level, there are all of these other laws, such as we know things like poll taxes, but in particular, the literacy tests, which she encounters as one way to block her access to the ballot box. So she's aware she's aware that all of these are happening at the same time that she's saying, look at what the Constitution has granted us. But what is also intriguing, I think, about Hamer's development of thought is within a few years, she goes by the end of 1962, she begins to shift her language from one of primarily civil rights to one of human rights. And this becomes, I think, such an important shift for her, because it's reflective of, you know, what happens when you travel. I mean, in particular, we see the power of travel in this case. She's able to have conversations that I think help her see broadly that the struggle that, you know, that she's a part of isn't just one that can be understood in national terms and has to be thought of in a global sort of way. And so she begins to then talk about Black voting rights and political rights broadly as not solely things that are granted by the U.S. Constitution, certainly they are, but more so that these are rights that should be granted to Black people as part of a larger conversation of human rights. And so I think that is an important development. And it happens quite quickly from 1962 to 1964, but it is part of her development, which makes her message all the more impactful.
1: And this is when our ideas about human rights are also evolving generally. I mean, human rights, our notion of human rights is actually a very modern thing that we have. I do want to ask you about the struggles that she had as a woman within the civil rights and voting right movements as well. Maybe one way you can talk about this and go anywhere that you like, but this was definitely true, and which most people know Fannie Lou Hamer today for, was what happened at the 1964 Democratic Convention, where she was resisted not just by Democrats, but also by people within the movement. Tell me about that, maybe within the context of what happened at the DNC in 1964.
2: Yes, I think it's important, you know, as you point out, to emphasize that Hamer encountered a lot of resistance at the DNC. And I think she was initially surprised by the amount of resistance that she encountered, specifically from civil rights activists. There are several things, just to provide a bit of context. You know, Hamer, several months before coming to the DNC, had helped to establish the Mississippi Freedom Democratic Party, which played such a pivotal role in the fight for Black political rights, particularly because the MFDP, they were challenging the statewide Democratic Party, which was an all-white Democratic Party. And this, as we know, is part of a broader pattern at this time. Southern Democrats, in this particular context, did not support Black political participation. And Hamer was part of an effort to challenge this. The reason she showed up at the DNC in the first place was because she was trying to pressure the National Party to seat the MFDP, so ultimately give full representation to the party that was inclusive, to the one that was going to represent Mississippi broadly, and not particularly the all-white party that would exclude Black people from the calculation. Things were not going her way. What was offered to her were two seats, and to be specific, two symbolic seats. They were non-voting seats, but they were symbolic. It was this kind gesture to say, we won't seat your group, but you can have this as a gesture, you know, of our appreciation and understanding, one might phrase it that way. Hamer resisted that because she felt like it absolutely fell short of why she had, you know, it fell short of the demands. That's not why she came to the DNC in the first place. However, other civil rights activists saw the utility, they saw the importance of accepting the compromise. Their attitude, for the most part, was this was a good way to build bridges. This was a good way to send a message to particularly Lyndon B. Johnson, you know, and, you know, the National Democratic Party. This was a way to send a message that collaboration was possible. They were essentially thinking about the long game, one might say, and Hamer did not appreciate that approach. She felt like a compromise would ultimately be a defeat. It's one thing to have differences politically or, you know, or ideologically around these concerns, but what is troubling, which I think reveals the gender dynamics as well as even the class dynamics, is that many civil rights activists then approach Hamer in a very condescending way. Roy Wilkins from the NAACP, for example, called her an ignorant woman, which speaks to, you know, his own perceptions of her.
1: To her face?
2: Yes, which was painful, as you can imagine. And in just going through the records, I think that's the other part, too, that really stayed with me, is that people certainly spoke about Hamer behind her back, but they often said things to her directly. So she was very clear about where people stood. And there's another interesting exchange that I talk about where several of the leaders, you know, male leaders, are going to Hamer and they're saying, listen, you need to accept the compromise. And they're trying to assert their authority by emphasizing their experience, their experience politically, their knowledge. And again, I mentioned earlier, you know, Hamer has a sixth grade education. She comes to the movement late. She doesn't have a lot of the experience and the networks and all of that. And so several of the male leaders there use that as a way to try to correct her and to tell her she needs to listen to them because they have the right answer. And Hamer resisted, as she often did. And she stood up for herself, even though she was absolutely hurt by some of the remarks that were made to her. And I should just quickly give another example, too, of how they treated her. There's a moment where Martin Luther King Jr. and several others have a meeting in a hotel suite in which they're strategizing and they're talking about discussing the compromise and how to respond. And they hold a meeting without Hamer present, which was intentional on their part because they didn't want her as part of the conversation. But she found out about the meeting and she crashed the party. And she ran there and insisted that she play a part in the dialogue and pressured them to actually move the meeting out of the hotel suite and into the hallway so that more people could be involved. And so these were the kinds of things that she endured. She has an exchange that I talk about in the book with Adam Clayton Powell, who, as we know, is a very well-respected politician.
1: From New York.
2: And right. He's similarly trying to pressure Hamer, telling her, listen, accept the compromise. You need to listen. And she's not listening to him. And so he says to her, do you know who I am? Because he's trying to understand how she could be so resistant to his ideas. And he says, do you know who I am? And she says, I absolutely know who you are. But let me ask you, how many bales of cotton have you picked? How many beatings have you taken? And I think that was a way for her to emphasize to him that she was not going to be swayed by anyone trying to assert any kind of authority over her because of their position, their title, ranking, all of that. She did not care. More to the point, she was saying to him, I have real life experience. And that real life experience makes me just as a valuable leader in the space as you are. And so I hear you. I know who you are. But I'm still resisting your suggestion. And so I think that part of Hamer's story is, to me, so amazing because you see her pushing against sexism, patriarchy, classism, all of these things. She's resisting in order to make sure that her voice is heard.
1: Tell me about Fannie Lou Hamer and the 1965 Voting Rights Act.
2: Well, one of the things that I find so powerful about her story. I think it's important to understand that she absolutely is one of the people we have to identify as playing a key role in laying the groundwork for the passage of the 65 Voting Rights Act. Hamer, as I think most people will know, since that tends to be, what we tend, generally, if you know anything about Hamer, you'll know about her speech at the 1964 convention. So of course, all of these things were happening behind the scenes and there are all of these discussions about this compromise. But what most people remember to this very day is Hamer giving this very moving testimony about her experiences in Mississippi. She spoke about state-sanctioned violence. She spoke about voter suppression. She spoke about the brutal beatings that she endured in her effort to advance Black political rights. And that was not a small thing because what I often emphasize is Hamer's testimony was so powerful that it terrified the president of the United States. Lyndon B. Johnson at the time ultimately decided to hold an impromptu press conference just to divert attention away from Hamer's speech.
1: He knew Hamer was going to speak. It was going to garner attention, perhaps media attention. Exactly. And so he holds a press conference.
2: Exactly. And that's so important to emphasize because it helps us see how meaningful, how influential that speech actually was. And the irony is he failed in his effort because, for one thing, those who were present who heard Hamer speak in person were moved, deeply moved. But even more so, those who heard the speech later, once the speech was later aired, they were stunned. One of the things that I find intriguing in the process of doing the research, you would be hard-pressed to find anyone who would talk about the 1964 DNC who didn't mention Hamer. It's almost as though nothing else happened at that convention. It's every single account, people will talk about that Black woman from Mississippi who gave a speech that, you know, might have moved them to tears, that had them stop in their track, that made them look within and question themselves. There are so many people whose lives were radically transformed because of that speech. The irony is when Hamer walked away from the DNC, she did not leave feeling like she had accomplished much. She actually left feeling defeated because of the issue, you know, because of the circumstances concerning the compromise that she rejected. And she felt like she didn't leave with the very thing that she wanted. I don't think she even fully grasped how powerful her speech was. But I think that speech ultimately set the stage for a number of key developments. I would argue that Lyndon B. Johnson himself, as much as he tried to block the speech, ended up being moved and transformed by the speech, as so many others were. And it forced him, it was certainly one of the key developments that forced him to shift his perspective. And it was also, I think, the moment, I mean, we see these moments throughout our history, you know, where we have a particular development that sways public opinion in interesting ways. And we see that, for example, with the Montgomery bus boycott or even the Emmett Till case. Like, there are all of these moments. And I think the 1964 testimony, Hamer's testimony at that DNC, is another example of a moment in time that has the ability to shift public opinion and get people to recognize that this was not solely a Black problem. This wasn't just, oh, you know, this is African-Americans are having these challenges. No, this is an American problem. Every person in the United States needed to be concerned. They needed to be concerned about the way that Black people are being treated as second-class citizens. And so without fail, I think the speech laid the groundwork for the passage of the Voting Rights Act, which, as we know, significantly expanded Black political participation. And Hamer has to be credited as one of the activists who made that possible.
1: And people can find the speech pretty easily online if they want to go hear it, especially after what you just said about it. She died in 1977. She wasn't in necessarily a good place when that happened. She was also in need of help and seemed to be ignored largely. Mm-hmm. Tell me about the end of her life.
2: Yes, one of the things that I discuss in the book, and I have to admit that last chapter was perhaps the most difficult one to write, because I still feel a sense of frustration that someone like Hamer, who devoted her life to helping other people, who was so selfless, ends up toward the end of her life being at a place where she could not often find the help that she needed. You know, it is important to recognize that Hamer, I think, pushed and pushed and pushed until she couldn't push any longer. And there were all of these moments where she was experiencing, I mean, just exhaustion for sure. She was exhausted. She had worked so much. You know, I sometimes, when I even look through the records of her travel itinerary, it's it's baffling to me how she would just go from city to city to city. Sometimes she'd be doing 4 or 5 events in one city, just hardly taking time to rest. She was, if someone invited her to speak, she was there, and she was always willing to support others for, doing a range of different things. She would be there if they asked her to come. And the problem is that not only was she physically exhausted, but she was also dealing with several health issues. She had diabetes untreated. She wasn't paying attention to it. She was just moving along. There was a moment where she was standing in a picket line and just fainted. And I think for so many people around her, it was a shock, but it was also the result of her being physically ill, but not actually paying attention to those signs. And there was even another incident where I was so surprised to see where Hamer was instructed, by doctors to just stay home, rest, don't go on the road, just take it easy for a bit. She was still doing interviews. She was still trying to plan trips, and in fact, still traveled at moments where she should not have been traveling. But the point is that toward the end of her life, I think what's so unfortunate is that when she became very sick, and she was also dealing with just a litany of so many bills, so many financial problems at the time, there were days where she could not find anyone to help her. I mean, certainly her husband was there, and her family was there to support, but there were days where she would express frustration that she wanted to see her friends, she wanted to see others. People were busy and doing other things and not always able to come by to see her, and she would grow frustrated. And so towards the end of her life, we see clear evidence that she was battling depression, that she was feeling distraught about her life in many ways. And she was never, I think, regretful of anything she had done. And she was absolutely remained committed towards the very end. But I think she felt really sad that she did not have a lot of the people who she spent her life, helping around her in her time of need. And she passed away in March of 1977. She had developed breast cancer and, as I said, a host of other health issues. When she passed away, I think it was so hard for me to write about in the book because, of course, she has this lovely a funeral, and so many people come, all these people show up, and they talk about her life and her legacy. But it's just those last few years where she felt so down and expressed frustration that she couldn't find people. I think that's what stays with me the most, is how hard it is for people who fight for others, oftentimes don't have those very same people they're fighting for. They don't have them around. That's hard.
1: Dr. Keisha N. Blaine has been our guest. She is Associate Professor of History at the University of Pittsburgh. She's also President of the African American Intellectual History Society. And she has joined us for a conversation on her book called Until I Am Free, Fannie Lou Hamer's Enduring Message to America. Dr. Blaine, that was a wonderful conversation, and I thank you.
2: Thank you for having me.
1: That does it for Letters and Politics. The show is produced by Deanna Martinez. Kristen Thomas is the engineer. 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I'm Mitch Jezrich, and I thank you for listening.

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0: Good evening. I'm Jeff Bennett. Amna Nawaz is away. On the News Hour tonight, federal agents searched the home of Democratic Congresswoman Ilhan Omar, raising questions about the investigation and its timing ahead of the midterm elections. Ukraine disputes President Trump's claim of an energy ceasefire as pressure mounts to reverse a diesel deal with Russia. And while the economy remains the top election issue for most of the country, Arizona voters focus on access to water in their drought-stricken state.
1: It's about making sure that there's resources not just for us, but for the generations that follow

0: Major funding for the PBS NewsHour has been provided by the ongoing support of these individuals and institutions, and friends of the NewsHour, including Leonard and Norma Klorfein and the Judy and Peter Bloom Kovler Foundation.
1: A life with impact, in this moment and into the future. 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Raymond James.
0: Friends of the NewsHour, including the Carter and Melissa K. Fritz Charitable Trust, dedicated to the pursuit of truth, and Margaret and John Ruttenberg. And with the ongoing support of these individuals and institutions.

0: 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Thank you.
1: Welcome to the NewsHour. Federal agents searched the Washington, D.C. home of Minnesota Democratic Congresswoman Ilhan Omar early this morning. The reason for the search has not been made public. Agents with Homeland Security Investigations, the investigative arm of ICE, were seen carrying boxes from the home into an unmarked car. Omar accused the Trump administration of political intimidation, writing on social media, quote, "Make no mistake, this is an attempt to target political enemies and weaponize federal law enforcement." For more, we're joined now by Devlin Barrett, Justice Department reporter for the New York Times and author of the book, The Department of Revenge, How Trump Took Control of American Justice. Devlin, always great to have you with us. So the DOJ says this search is part of an ongoing criminal investigation. What have you learned about what prompted it and what investigators are looking for?
2: So, Jeff, the Trump administration has been signaling just such a move for months now. If you go back to the spring, J.D. Vance, the vice president, said that Ilhan Omar, quote, definitely committed immigration fraud. And, you know, DHS officials have since said they're investigating. So this move isn't much of a surprise, but I think it does speak to the way that law enforcement actions keep happening at the impetus and prodding of the White House. And what's at issue here, according to our sources, is all the paperwork in the congresswoman's family that led them to becoming U.S. citizens. That's paperwork that her father filled out, paperwork that was done later. And what they're investigating is false statements on immigration documents, potentially, and various types of fraud and conspiracy.
1: A federal judge had to approve this search warrant. So what does that suggest about the evidence investigators presented? Would it have been that the sort of documents that you're talking about?
2: Right. So they have to show probable cause to believe that evidence of this crime or possible crimes existed at her house. And probable cause is not the same thing as, you know, the amount of evidence it takes a jury to convict. We are told by sources that prosecutors first applied for this search warrant more than a week ago, and that led to a back and forth with a federal judge over whether they had shown enough of a legal argument for why they needed to do this and whether they had considered the issues related to the constitutional protections that are specific to a lawmaker.
1: And of course, we're talking about federal agents searching the home of a sitting member of Congress. How extraordinary is that? What safeguards are supposed to govern an investigation this sensitive?
2: Well, the federal government does investigate lawmakers all the time. That's not particularly unusual. What's so unusual here is that they're doing it 22 days before an election, because the Justice Department has for many years followed something called a 60-day rule, which is basically meant to go quiet, make the Justice Department go quiet about things exactly like searches of lawmakers' homes and businesses, because they don't want to be seen as trying to influence the election. Here, what you see is a very publicly observable, overt act of investigation that past administrations would have done everything they could to try to avoid doing just before an election.
1: What would legal experts look for to distinguish a legitimate criminal investigation from one driven by political motivations?
2: Well, it's things like, what is the basis of the evidence that leads you to probable cause? Obviously, a judge has determined that there is some probable cause here. But at the same time, we also know that the judge didn't immediately accept that application, that there was some back and forth before they got to this point. I think one of the ways in which the Trump administration sort of creates its own headaches and its own problems when it comes to criminal investigations is, remember how this process began. It began with the Vice President of the United States publicly declaring her to be guilty. And there's obviously a long history of the president himself, Donald Trump, accusing Ilhan Omar of various things. So the challenge that the government will have to overcome if it proceeds to try to charge her is overcoming questions or skepticism about what was the motivation behind this investigation.
1: And when you say if the government proceeds, what would come next in this investigation?
2: Well, if they decide they have enough evidence that they can get an indictment, then they would present their evidence to a grand jury. What's going to happen now is now that there's been a search and we've seen agents taking away boxes of evidence, they're going to have to sort through everything they've taken. And there may be some fights, legal fights to come over what of that evidence that is seized is properly part of the investigation. And so we don't know if there's going to be a legal fight over that. I wouldn't be surprised if there is. But the next prosecutorial step, assuming that they know what evidence they have and they believe it would survive a vote in a grand jury, would be to present the evidence to a grand jury.
1: Devlin Barrett of the New York Times and the author of the book, The Department of Revenge, How Trump Took Control of American Justice. Devlin, always a pleasure to speak with you. Thanks.
2: Thanks, Jeff.

0: And we start the day's other headlines in Saudi Arabia. Officials extended the closure of Riyadh's airport after Houthi strikes over the weekend killed at least 13 people and injured hundreds more. Security camera footage shows the moment that missiles and drones struck King Khalid International Airport. The Iran-backed Houthi rebels have repeatedly targeted the facility during the past week. Saudi officials are reportedly investigating how their defense systems failed to stop the strikes. Meantime, in Yemen, Saudi-backed forces released video today claiming to show fighting with Houthi troops to the east of the capital, Sana'a. The latest uptick in violence comes as the Saudis are seeking more U.S. involvement in the ongoing conflict. In Florida, more than 100,000 people remained without power today as the region cleans up from Hurricane Isaias. These apartment units at the end of the Florida Panhandle were laid bare after the storm ripped the roof off. Residents described its sheer force when it made landfall on Friday as a Category 2 storm.
1: It sounded like a freight train. It was so loud. The sound is almost indescribable.
0: Local officials say the storm is to blame for four fatalities. It weakened as it moved north, but still brought heavy rains to the central Appalachians and mid-Atlantic. Meantime, on the other side of the country, powerful waves crashed into homes along the boardwalks of Southern California. As Tropical Storm Rachel swept through this weekend, it's since been downgraded, but officials warn that possible flooding and heavy rains remain a threat. In Washington, D.C., a federal judge says that she is furious with Justice Department lawyers after hundreds of trees were removed from a local golf course this past weekend. The judge had ordered that any such work at East Potomac Golf Links receive prior approval. At a hearing today, a DOJ lawyer said the government had done its best to gather details on the removal, to which the judge responded, quote, "You did not do your best. You did your absolute worst." President Trump has said he wants to turn the century-old public course into a championship-caliber facility, which local preservationists are fighting to block. In Erie, Pennsylvania, authorities released the names of the adult victims and the suspected gunman in what the police chief there described as the worst scene he's ever experienced. Officials believe 45-year-old Matthew Stone Sr. shot and killed eight people, including his wife, children, and young grandchildren before killing himself. Members of the community held a memorial yesterday outside the home where it happened. Julius Windham's partner, who was pregnant, and his one-year-old daughter were among those killed. He says the suspect never seemed distressed and expressed shock at what happened.
2: Words can't even explain what I'm going through right now. But I gotta be strong for my community.
0: Police say their investigation is ongoing. In France, a fire destroyed the oldest covered food market in Paris today. The fire tore through Paris's historic market, Marché des Enfants Rouges, before dawn this morning. The site dates back to the early 1600s and has become a popular destination for tourists, offering traditional French cuisine alongside international fare. Officials are investigating the cause of the fire. No injuries have been reported. Breaking Bad actor and disability rights activist R.J. Mitty has died at the age of 34. He was best known for playing the son of Bryan Cranston's lead character in the iconic TV drama. Mitty was diagnosed with cerebral palsy as a child and later became an advocate for disability representation in Hollywood. No cause of death was immediately available. Two American economists have won the Nobel Memorial Prize in Economics for research that has helped governments better respond to economic crises. Robert E. Hall of Stanford University and Michael Woodford of Columbia University were honored for work that the Nobel Committee says has made it possible to manage major economic crises far more effectively. Their research examines how decisions made by businesses and households shape the broader economy and how policymakers can respond when trouble strikes. Woodford, who is 70, called the award a tremendous honor and a surprise. The Economics Prize is the last of this year's Nobel Awards to be announced. Wall Street was open this Columbus Day, also observed as Indigenous Peoples Day. Stocks ended mixed, with the Dow Jones Industrial Average adding nearly 200 points. The NASDAQ lost ground, giving back nearly 0.5%. The S&P 500 ended just a touch lower. Still to come on the NewsHour, Tamara Keith and Amy Walter break down the latest political headlines. Author Michael Lewis discusses his new book on government workers who attempted to resist Elon Musk's Doge cuts. And the founding director of the Smithsonian's Latino Museum discusses finding a permanent home on the National Mall.
3: This is the PBS NewsHour from the David M. Rubenstein Studio at WETA in Washington, headquarters of PBS News.
0: Russian missile and drone strikes on Ukraine continue tonight, a day after President Trump declared a ceasefire on attacks against energy infrastructure, an agreement neither country has confirmed. Mr. Trump is blaming Ukraine for rising energy prices rather than the war in Iran, and has moved to ease sanctions on Russian diesel imports. Our William Brangham brings us up to date.
4: Despite statements from Washington, in Ukraine today, a supposed ceasefire seemed as far away as ever. Burnt out buildings and charred memories are familiar sights to people here. Yana Kusik's baby granddaughter has known nothing but war her entire life.
5: We ran out in whatever we were wearing. They attacked civilians, not soldiers. There were no vehicles here at all. There was nothing. And they attacked civilians. So what sort of ceasefire can there be?
4: That ceasefire was announced not by Vladimir Putin or Volodymyr Zelensky, but by President Trump. He wrote on his social media platform, there is now an energy ceasefire agreed to by the two countries, where they pledge not to attack each other's energy infrastructure. The president reiterated that point a short time ago outside the White House.
6: Well, they agreed. You know why? Because I said you agreed. That's why.
4: And he again blamed Zelensky for the continued fighting, even though the Ukrainian president has said he's prepared to meet Putin at the negotiating table.
6: How are you going to make Putin abide by the ceasefire?
7: Well, I think what's happening is he wants to make a deal, and we have to get Zelensky to want to make a deal.
4: For his part, Zelensky said he hadn't heard about the ceasefire before Trump's post, but is ready to comply if Russia reciprocates.
8: It's a pity because they will find any kind of reasons not to stop this war. If Russia will not attack our energy, we will not attack their energy.
4: But just hours after Trump's declaration, Russian drones exploded in Kharkiv, including at an energy facility on the outskirts of the city. More than a dozen people were injured. Today, the Kremlin offered a different proposal. If Ukraine holds elections to replace Zelensky, they'd hold their fire on voting day. Separately, on Friday, President Trump announced a controversial agreement to lift America's wartime sanctions on Russian diesel fuel in an effort to lower U.S. domestic prices. And then this weekend, President Trump's negotiators, Steve Witkoff and Jared Kushner, reportedly told Ukrainian officials to stop targeting Russian gas facilities and threatened to cut off intelligence sharing and weapon sales if they didn't. In response, European leaders doubled down on their defense of Ukraine and the need for a united front against Russia.
9: There is a clear understanding that now is not the time to ease pressure on Moscow, and that's why today ministers adopted nearly 1,600 new sanctions listings targeting Russia's military-industrial complex. This is the single largest expansion of our sanctions list since Russia's war started.
4: Even as President Trump's diesel deal alarmed European allies, America's top general in NATO, Supreme Allied Commander Alexis Brinkovich, says this war will not undo the transatlantic alliance.
10: No one should question the commitment of the United States to this alliance. I mean, I'm right here. I'm an American officer that was sent here by President Trump.
4: So for more on the Ukraine-Russia war and on President Trump's recent moves, we return again to Andrew Weiss. He is the former State Department official in the George H.W. Bush and Clinton administrations, and he's now vice president for studies at the Carnegie Endowment for International Peace. Andrew, always good to have you back on the program. President Trump surprised a lot of people on Friday with this move where, contrary to American sanctions on Russia, he announced unilaterally that he will allow Russia to sell millions of gallons of diesel onto the world market. What do you make of that move?
11: President Trump seems to thrive on throwing out surprises, and clearly he is scrambling with the U.S. midterm election just 2 weeks out, and American voters, you know, focused on affordability and a surge in diesel prices. So the idea, though, that Russia is going to swoop in and make a meaningful impact on diesel prices is a fantasy. And if you start to pick at the numbers that President Trump announced on Friday, this is a drop in the bucket. And let's just be very specific about that. At first month, Donald Trump is telling us the Russians will deliver about 2.2 million barrels of diesel to the United States. That's less than 75% of a single day of U.S. transport demand for diesel fuel. It's peanuts.
4: So Ukraine, I'd like to ask you about the war effort here. Ukraine argues that this is a betrayal and that this is money that is simply going to go right back into Russian coffers and fund their war effort. Is that a fair accusation?
11: The Ukrainians were totally blindsided. They sent their senior negotiating team to Miami to meet with the two main people at the White House, Jared Kushner, the president's son-in-law, and Steve Witkoff, the president's longtime friend and golfing partner. And they were in meetings with them when suddenly they heard about a phone call between Trump and Putin and the announcement of this purchase of Russian barrels of diesel. This is, if you peel back what's going on, there's a series of important diplomatic encounters that are going to be unfolding over the course of the next 3 months, culminating in a meeting that Donald Trump is hosting at his golf club in Miami of G20 leaders in December. And Donald Trump, who thrives on sort of bully tactics, keeping people off balance, really wants a peace agreement to be hammered out by December. And given that Donald Trump sees that there's no real point in his mind in pressuring Vladimir Putin, he's going to pressure Vladimir Zelensky. And that's where he thinks he has the greatest leverage. It's really unfortunate, given that the Ukrainians are the victims in this unprovoked war of aggression.
4: What do you make of that strategy? Do you think that the president doesn't have a lever to press Putin and does to press Zelensky?
11: So the U.S. has more leverage over the Ukrainians simply by virtue of the fact that the United States is a crucial supplier of special types of weapons that Ukraine can't get anywhere else, that Europe is currently paying for. And then perhaps even more importantly, due to the kinds of intelligence support and targeting support that the United States provides to Ukraine on a daily basis. And now you have the administration for the second time. The first time was after that horrible meeting in the Oval Office in February of 2025. You have the administration threatening to cut off both of those things to the Ukrainians. It's a way to sort of shock the Ukrainians. Donald Trump, I think, hopes into making some kind of sweeping concessions. The problem, of course, is that Vladimir Putin isn't interested in a deal on reasonable terms. His goal here is to destroy Ukraine's very survival and existence as an independent country. And the idea that the U.S. president is now, you know, doing things that will give Vladimir Putin extra confidence that he can possibly wait out the West, that he can sort of split apart the U.S. from our European allies and destroy the U.S. Ukraine partnership that's been built up over the past nearly 5 years of war is, again, very unfortunate, and it's bad strategy to boot.
4: I mean, you've also seen the president echoing what the Russians have been saying, the president this weekend saying that, basically calling for Zelensky to be kicked out of office or voted out of office, something that the Russians have also asked for. Given all of these developments, this seeming shift in American policy, how do you see this playing out?
11: It's a really dynamic moment in what has been a roller coaster. And I think for a lot of us who've been watching the war, we've been sort of, I think, pleasantly surprised by the way the administration's policy had unfolded, particularly the persistence of the intelligence support and the continued provision of advanced U.S. weapons to Ukraine. So a lot of us have been breathing a very audible sigh of relief. That's been now thrown into question after the developments on Friday and over the weekend. The hope, of course, is this will be another tempest in a teapot, and the European partners of Ukraine, key U.S. allies such as France, Germany, and the U.K., will somehow manage to kind of calm things down and bring the administration back into some kind of a reasonable alignment. with both Ukraine and Europe. The risk, of course, is that Donald Trump, who has had his popularity hit badly by the war in Iran and the clear inability to end the war in Iran, is now looking elsewhere in the hope that he can distract the American people and put some points on the board. That, again, is a really, I think, misplaced hope. There is no quick solution to the war in Ukraine. The only hope here is for the United States, the Europeans, and the Ukrainians to persuade Vladimir Putin that the war is futile and that he is not going to get what he wants, and that the longer this war drags on, the more the Russians are going to bleed out. And so far, there's some signs that that strategy is persuasive. Just in the past month alone,
12: right,
11: NATO estimates that Ukraine killed upwards of 50,000 Russian soldiers in 1 month alone. Those are staggering losses.
12: Andrew Weiss of the Carnegie Endowment, always good to hear from you. Thank you.
11: Thank you.

0: For many Arizona voters, the top concern heading into the midterms isn't inflation, immigration, or education. It's water. With the state gripped by prolonged drought, candidates are facing growing questions about how to secure the state's water future. Our Stephanie Tsai reports now for our ongoing climate series, Tipping Point.
1: Canals like this one, which winds through the heart of Phoenix, carry water to this desert metropolis. But the water is becoming scarcer.
2: It's obviously a really big concern. In fact, our family is considering moving for a variety of factors, but sustainability overall, and water is obviously a huge factor.
1: Matt Biedler, a father who works in IT sales here, is not the only Arizonan starting to fear the worst. For the first time ever, worries about water are the top concern for this swing state's voters, even overtaking immigration and affordability, according to a recent survey from the Center for the Future of Arizona.
3: Water's certainly been in the political conversation in the past, but this is very new. You know, I don't think I've seen candidates running for governor talking about water issues in the past.
1: At least not to this degree. The shift follows deep federal cuts this summer to Colorado River water allocated to Arizona's cities.
4: And those before me didn't protect our water, so I tackled the problem.
1: Now water issues are dominating the airwaves and the political debate for governor.
5: Everybody's concerned about water.
1: Reaching into the competitive race for the open U.S. House seat in Arizona's 1st District, Democrat Amish Shah.
6: This is the state of Arizona. We live in a desert and we're running out of water. So obviously our voters are really scared and upset about this. We have a precious resource that we absolutely need to conserve.
1: Shah says the state should conserve water, fight for fair allocation, and stop using water for data centers. His Republican opponent, Jay Feely, says the economy and affordability are still the district's top issue, but water is a big concern too.
7: People are concerned about that, and it does impact so many different areas. When we're talking about data centers, we're talking about building more homes to bring down the cost, we're talking about bringing industry here. You know, those are all impacted.
1: As Arizona voter Victoria Richardson plays with her young son in the park, she has data centers and his future on her mind.
8: I'm more concerned with the amount of data centers that are going in Arizona because of the amount of resources that they're taking and the amount of water that they're going through, especially like in a desert climate. It's about making sure that there's resources not just for us, but for the generations that follow.
1: According to one analysis, data centers use a small fraction of water in Arizona, with agriculture consuming 75% of the state's water. Sarah Porter, who directs the Kyle Center for Water Policy at Arizona State University, says the state has invested heavily to avoid a water crisis, but headlines have scared many residents.
9: People imagine, you know, the worst case that they imagine is waking up and turning on the tap and no water running from the tap. And that simply isn't in the cards.
1: That doesn't mean there won't be changes coming for residents in the state, whether that's restrictions on water use or higher rates due to the cost of expensive water infrastructure. Phoenix is building an advanced water purification plant meant, the city says, to supplement the Colorado River supply, not replace it. Nazario Prieto is the city's assistant water services director.
10: How much does it cost to not have enough water, right? What is the cost of that? And then when we start looking at the shortages on the Colorado, the water, any water source is going to get more and more expensive.
1: The Center for the Future of Arizona's Sybil Francis says every community faces different degrees of water shortage, which candidates would be wise to address.
3: It's not like there's one answer to this, but I think every politician should be communicating with their communities about what they are doing, how they see the issue and what they're doing.
1: For voter Matt Biedler, it comes down to the long-term economics.
2: If you want to live here, if you want your home to still have valuation, there needs to be a sustainability plan to, you know, proactively get in front of the changing climate here.
1: With early voting already underway, Arizona voters are asking candidates for exactly that, a plan. For the PBS NewsHour, I'm Stephanie Tsai in Phoenix.
0: President Trump is back on the campaign trail tonight in Ohio with the midterm elections closing in. Joining us now to break it down and more is our Politics Monday duo, Amy Walter of the Cook Political Report with Amy Walter and Tamara Keith of NPR. It's always great to see you both.
11: Good to be here.
0: So the president's going to be in Ohio tonight, and he appears increasingly concerned about rising gas and diesel prices, but rather than acknowledge the impact of the war in Iran, he's blaming the war in Ukraine. Tam, what do you make of this effort to shift blame for an economic problem that's becoming harder to ignore?
11: And he's also trying to solve it by importing diesel from Russia, which seems to be pretty clearly prohibited by laws, including one he just signed. He's getting a lot of bipartisan pushback from Congress on that. The reality is that the American people blame the president and his policies for high prices, and that is a problem for the president and his party in this midterm year.
0: And Amy, how do you see Republicans calibrating, if at all?
12: Well, listen, they understand that this is a cost of living election. And so what you'll hear them talking about in their campaign ads is about ways in which they're trying to bring costs down. Maybe they'll be taking on big pharma or insurance, but they'll talk about affordability. A couple of them, of course, have come out and said the war needs to end. We've seen just a handful of incumbents saying that. The thing about the president, too, and he's been going after other people, too, and blaming or going after them, either blaming them for the high costs or just choosing to put his anger and deflecting it there. And I think what we have is a president who is very good when he is up against one foil. So when he was running against Hillary Clinton, when he was running against Joe Biden, and he could make the election about them, it really helped his numbers, actually, when he was able to shift it over there. He doesn't have that foil this time around. And you can see he is really struggling to figure out, how do I make it about something other than me? Meanwhile, voters are saying, we'd like you to spend more time talking about the issues that matter to us, not just the issues that maybe are grabbing your attention at this moment.
0: And let's shift our focus to South Carolina, because this is a Senate race that Republicans would and could normally take for granted. It's become surprisingly competitive. And the war in Iran has emerged as a point of contention with the Republican in that race, Darlene Graham, on the defensive. Take a look at last night's debate.
13: Several days after one of those votes, she had the audacity to walk out onto this stage and admit that national security isn't really her thing. South Carolina, if your surgeon said that appendectomies aren't really his thing, would you still hand him a scalpel? No. So why would we hand Darlene Graham a full term in the U.S. Senate?
14: At least I'm honest. If I don't know something, I am glad to say it, and I'll say it again tonight. But you are deceiving the people of South Carolina. You have flip-flopped on everything.
0: Republicans spending time and money in South Carolina to defend a seat.
12: That's right. Look, this is one of those races that has come up pretty late. First, the Democrat that started the conversation here, Dr. Annie Andrews, got kind of a head start in this race, because when she was running against the late Lindsey Graham, he is a very polarizing figure, and she was able to raise a lot of money. So she had a lot of money in the bank ready to go, she thought, in a campaign against Lindsey Graham. Now that it's Darlene Graham, his sister, she has been able to build up her own name ID and message, while the Graham campaign was sort of on their back feet, right? Not a lot of people know anything about Darlene Graham. So this has taken a race that, you're right, in any other year, a deep red state like this shouldn't be a problem for Republicans. But because few people know much about Darlene Graham, Andrews has had a head start with her fundraising, and she's been able to communicate. Republicans now have to come in and start spending here. They cannot take any seat for granted, even a seat as deep red as this.
0: And Tam, on that point, this close to the midterms, the travel schedule says a lot. So President Trump, he's in Ohio, he's going to head to Alaska, Montana, Arizona, Georgia, and then he heads back to Ohio again. What does that tell you about the GOP's political vulnerabilities?
11: Well, it tells me that they are defending a lot of territory that they would rather not be defending. You also have to keep in mind that they are dropping hundreds of millions of dollars in Texas to try to keep Texas red. And the fact that they have to do that is remarkable. The fact that the president is then having to go to Alaska and Montana, these are not states where Republicans should have to be defending territory, and yet they are. This isn't just a case of like, oh, an unpopular Republican president can only go to red states, so he's going to red states to hold rallies. Mm-hmm. In fact, he's going to red states where they are also spending money on the air to try to maintain the Republican control of the Senate.
12: Yeah.
0: And you've got some reporting about those taxpayer-funded Trump ads that were on the air not too long ago.
11: Like literally really not too long ago. You know, the president had posted on October 5th that the U.S. government would no longer be paying for those ads, that instead MAGA Inc., his super PAC, would pay for them. These ads are very pro-Trump. They really look like campaign ads. In fact, one is literally a copy of a campaign ad that the campaign had put together during the 2024 cycle. Okay, so he announces on October 5th, taxpayers won't be paying for these anymore. Well, in the intervening week, $10 million of taxpayer funds went to put these ads on the air. So the announcement was not immediate, apparently, and only after a federal judge intervened and put an order in place, a temporary order, the ads finally came off the air, a White House official confirming that the ads will stop airing, finally, but that they missed the judge's deadline by a little bit.
0: And Amy, Tam mentioned a minute ago the Texas Senate race. You've got James Tallarico. He's back on the campaign trail after falling ill. He was, you know, not seen publicly for a couple of weeks. There's all sorts of conspiracy theories about where he was. How does he push back against what is clear misinformation, disinformation, without amplifying it?
12: Yeah, well, this it seems to me that in this day and age, getting out there as quickly as possible, trying to tell people as much as you can so it doesn't look as if you're hiding something, but people are going to believe what they want to believe as well. I think the thing about the Texas Senate race, again, it is quite remarkable that we're still, that we're talking about this state and how much money's been spent, and that the Democrat now has been on the offense for pretty much this entire campaign. This is the first opportunity that Republicans have had to kind of put him back a little bit based on something that was just a rumor that started. But fundamentally, Jeff, you know, when you think about where the race for control of Senate goes through, going back to Tam's point, the fact that it really is going through Texas, Alaska, Ohio, and Iowa, all states Trump won by double digits, that is the story of the 2026 midterms right there.
11: And if those states are in play statewide at the Senate level, that means that various House races underneath those, further down the ballot, are also in play.
12: Yeah.
0: Amy Walter, Tamara Keith, always a pleasure. Thank you both.
11: You're welcome.

0: New reports out today show Elon Musk has donated more than $250 million to support Republicans in the midterm elections since July. And that brings his total political contributions this election cycle to more than $365 million, making him by far the largest known donor and one of the biggest political contributors in modern U.S. history. Musk has kept a lower profile this election cycle, but questions about his influence on the federal government remain. And that influence is the focus of a new book by Michael Lewis, the best-selling author of Moneyball and The Big Short. Lisa Desjardins spoke with him about Musk's time leading Doge and the federal workers who found themselves in its crosshairs.
1: In the early months of 2025, Elon Musk oversaw Doge's shock and awe campaign to cut $2 trillion from the federal budget. Those promised savings never materialized, and Musk left the government after 4 months. But the chaos and cuts, including tens of thousands of layoffs, many later deemed illegal, left a lasting impact on the civil service. A new book by Michael Lewis untangles some of what happened with new details from inside the institutions Musk assailed. It's called Blockers, Rebels in the Deep State, after the name Musk used to describe federal workers unwilling to follow his orders. And Michael Lewis joins us now. Thank you so much.
2: Thanks for having me, Lisa.
1: You start with the story of Colin O'Brien. He was the chief of security at the Independent Institute of Peace, who single-handedly tried to keep out Doge from taking over their building. He ultimately failed, but at one point dramatically was able to lock in a group of Doge employees and security officers to prevent them from getting into the building.
2: Yes, hermetically sealed them within his own building.
1: Why did you start at that point?
2: It's because I think that the very beginning of this story, it's still going on. Just because Doge is gone doesn't mean stuff like this is still not going on. But the precondition for what happened in the federal government, this kind of seizure of power, starts with a pretty crude seizure of all the guns. Like, you don't think of it because it wasn't a shooting war, but it was this independent entity, the Institute of Peace. It has congressional funding, but it's chartered to be at arm's length from the president, for sure. And that Doge was coming in to show that they could take that, too. Mm-hmm. And to do that, they needed not only the FBI, who they eventually co-opt, but the private security company that the Institute of Peace hires. And the way they get them is they say, if the guns, your guns don't come on our side, we're going to remove your State Department contract.
1: Your much larger contracts.
2: They blackmail them into that. So if you look at the very beginning of this phenomenon, they seize power very crudely, and then they lop off the heads of anybody who's like an independent referee, the inspectors general, anybody who might identify waste, fraud, abuse, corruption. And so they create the environment in which they can do whatever they want to do. So that's why I started with that.
1: When I read the book, it felt like you were reaching a few epiphanies, and there's one of them that I'd like you to read.
2: Oh, sure. I think the civil service is like this great undiscovered gold mine of material, of people, and it's incredibly important. And this is, I think, I'm setting up the civil service. American civil servants, as a group, have learned that any attention they receive tends to be negative attention. And in any case, the sort of person who goes to work for the government isn't usually looking to be the life of the party. The federal bureaucracy wasn't exactly out of touch with the society it served, but its society was out of touch with it.
1: What do you mean by that?
2: I mean, that,
1: out
2: I think,
1: of touch with federal workers.
2: I mean, I think what I've written about these people demonstrates the point. They're unbelievable characters doing unbelievably important things. Like, I drink this without worrying about it because someone in the government has done something. Mm-hmm. And you eat the food because someone in the government has done something. The government's filled with these experts who could make far more in the private sector, who are obsessed with some interesting thing the private sector won't deal with, and their stories don't get told. I feel like every politician, before they get up to give a speech or do a town hall, should have to identify one civil servant whose work they admire and explain why they're important, so we all get a little bit of an education.
1: One of those civil servants that you talk about is Kathleen Walters. She was the IRS privacy chief, essentially, in charge of protecting their data. Mm-hmm. When Doge came to take the data.
2: Yes.
1: She ultimately was unsuccessful, though she was able to sort of fend them off for a little while.
2: She was locking herself in conference rooms with the lights off so they couldn't find her because they were running around looking to fire her. It was actual hide and seek inside the IRS. This is the human being who stands between your tax return and a political operation that would weaponize it, that would use it against you.
1: Why was Doge trying to get that data? How did they use it?
2: It was DHS.
1: Yeah.
2: Now, it's probably Doge and DHS. It was something called the ICE Innovation Lab. But inside the IRS, there is a database of 7 million tax returns of undocumented workers. We have told the undocumented community for 30 years that if you file your taxes, you pay taxes, you're more likely to gain a path to citizenship. Mm-hmm. You're showing that you're like willing to participate in the society, contribute to the society. And we've told that community that the tax returns are as sacred as citizens' tax returns. No information will be used against you. What Doge in the DHS figured out, ICE figured out, was that tax returns contained the most recent home address of 7 million people, and they wanted to go find the people in their homes. What we do know, because I found people who owned and ran apartment buildings for low-income Latinos through the South and Southwest, that suddenly, in April of last year, ICE patrol people, the ICE Army, was showing up at midnight with the addresses and knew exactly where people were. And the people who run the apartment buildings had instituted programs in response, like, we'll move you every 6 months so your address is always changed.
1: Because we don't know how, but somehow the federal government has found you.
2: Yes. When I bumped into these people, they said, wait, you just explained to us, like, how they know where they live.
1: Elon Musk is actually back in government. He's been appointed to work with the Pentagon on an initiative dealing with the future of warfare. You were able to speak to insiders around Doge. What does that tell you about the culture there and what might be ahead from Elon Musk?
2: Doge is mysterious because Elon Musk isn't a fool, but he looks like he was on a fool's errand. He said he was going to cut $2 trillion out of the deficit. He only attacked a part of the government that was about 20% of the budget. He was never going to cut $2 trillion. It was never going to work. Right. It was doomed to fail if actually he was trying to do what he said he was trying to do. If, on the other hand, what he was trying to do was sow chaos and confusion and create a lot of smoke and explosions so that the huge power grab that then happened could happen without people really paying as much attention because so much is going on at once, well, then it made a lot of sense. Now, what's odd about this is if you talk to Elon Musk's friends, they say Elon never lies. He always at least believes what he's saying. But it just seems impossible he could believe what he was saying about Doge. The lies are so preposterous. So what worries me about him anywhere near the federal government now is I just don't trust him. I mean, like, I don't know what he's going to do. And I know whatever he's going to say, I know it's not reliable. He may think it's true, but, like, it's the words of a fabulist. So, I mean, maybe it's useful. Maybe he can help. But I'd be very wary.
1: Michael Lewis, the book is Blockers. Thank you so much for talking with us.
2: Thanks for having me.

0: For 6 years, the National Museum of the American Latino has existed without a building of its own, and that is about to change. In August, the Smithsonian's Board of Regents voted to give the museum a permanent home in the Arts and Industries Building. That's a 145-year-old landmark on the National Mall. The choice is practical as well as symbolic. Because the Smithsonian already owns the building, it can move ahead without seeking congressional approval for a new site, sidestepping a potential political fight as President Trump has sharply criticized the Smithsonian and proposed cutting funding for the museum. Jorge Zamanillo is the museum's founding director, and he joins us now. Thank you for being here.
1: Thank you for having me.
0: So why does this museum matter, and why is now the moment for it?
1: Well, this museum is so important. This is a project that's been over 3 decades in the making. People have been advocating for this museum, bipartisan support. They know that there was a lack of representation for Latinos in Smithsonian museums and in museums across the nation. So they made it their passion to make sure that this would happen. And in December 2020, the museum was enacted. Legislation was passed to make sure that we advance the understanding of, you know, Latino culture and the impact Latinos have had in the United States.
0: So this is a 30-year-long effort. Why has it taken so long?
1: Most museums do take a while to get passed in legislation. If you look back at the National Museum of African American History and Culture, that was 100 years in the making. So imagine, you know, 30 years is not too bad, right? But it's important, you know, to make sure that everybody's behind this, preserving those stories, preserving that legacy, and how do we get that done? So I feel fortunate to have joined this project about 4.5 years ago to continue that journey.
0: The initial vision, as I understand it, was to create a new museum from the ground up. You're now taking over one of the Smithsonian's oldest buildings. What do you gain from that approach, and what do you give up?
1: Well, when we first looked at the Arts and Industry Building, it was one of the buildings that was in the legislation for us to study. And the amazing thing about it is that it's so symbolic. It's right at the heart of the mall. We call it the corazón of the mall, right? That's not lost on us, that's symbolism. So when I revisited this building last year with the board, and we said, you know, now that we've had some time to think about our story, our narrative, how we're going to develop this museum, this would really work. This building is, we could expand this building, we could expand the footprint, we could double the square footage, and it's a perfect opportunity to be at the heart of the mall and say the first national museum opened in 1881 is also going to be the latest museum to open for the Smithsonian.
0: How do you build one museum that reflects the diversity of the diaspora? You've got geographic, cultural, generational, political differences and nuances. How do you capture all of that without flattening the differences?
1: That's a great question. You know, Latinos are not a monolith. It's not a race. It's not about politics. So how do we do that? And it's really about the impact Latinos in the U.S. have had in this country and that American history narrative that we know goes back centuries. And how do we capture those stories? And how are they connected? What are the shared experiences that we have that make us Latinos? It's not just a census. It's not a name that you see, you check off a box and you say, I'm Latino or I'm Hispanic. It's about culture that we're building together. And that's what we want to represent.
0: President Trump, as you well know, he has criticized the Smithsonian. He has floated cutting off federal support. How much does that political pressure affect decisions you're making right now about what this museum will say and show?
1: Well, we always go back to scholarship, and we're presenting facts, we're presenting all the stories we can. When I interview people in the field, when we go across the country meeting Latino communities and meeting people for the first time, we don't ask them what their religion is, we don't ask them what their political affiliation is. It's more about what is that impactful story that you can tell us? What are the objects we can collect to tell those stories? And that's what really matters.
0: Is there an exhibit or an artifact that really, really excites you?
1: Well, I'm excited about the latest exhibit we have at our Molina Family Latino Gallery at American History. It's about salsa music. And the amazing thing about that, it's not just a music exhibit. We're talking about its Afro-Cuban roots in the Caribbean and how the music evolved into New York, into what salsa music is today. It talks about immigration. It talks about resistance. It talks about all these different topics, and that's what makes it exciting. But what I really do want to see in this museum is an opportunity for the visitors to first come in, and whether you have Puerto Rican heritage or Cuban or Colombian or Mexican, you walk in and you see something that resonates with you. That first thing that tells you, my story is not part of this larger narrative.
0: What's the timeline for the museum opening its doors?
1: The last museum took a little bit over 12 years to build, to raise the money for it, to collect the objects. So we're hoping to be along those same parameters. You know, can we open in the next decade or so? We exist as a museum already. We have a gallery. Now we have a building. And that's very symbolic, and it keeps that momentum going. We meet those milestones we need in order to achieve that opening date.
0: We are speaking during Hispanic Heritage Month. What are you doing to market, and what do you want Americans to understand about Latino history in this country? And
1: the most important thing we're doing right now is part of our Making History tour. We're reaching to communities across the U.S. We've visited over 26 different states, over 50 different cities and rural communities to make sure we're engaging Latino communities. We just got back from Minneapolis. We were in Houston earlier this year. Next year, we're going back to LA and New York and also smaller towns throughout the year to make sure we connect with people and say, what is it you want to see in a museum? And we'll have a community day. We'll have a town hall meeting. And we're going to start collecting those objects that you're going to see in the permanent exhibit. So that's the exciting part.
0: Jorge Zamanillo, great to speak with you. Thanks for being here.
1: Thank you for having me.
0: Military veterans bring valuable leadership skills and experience to the civilian workforce, but translating those skills into job opportunities can sometimes be a challenge. Tonight, Dwight Bodorf, a Marine Corps veteran wounded while serving in Iraq, shares his brief but spectacular take on why veterans deserve a fair shot at service.
2: Veterans often get stereotyped. Either everybody's a hero or everybody has post-traumatic stress disorder. There are hiring managers and employers that make assumptions on both sides, and I think both do a disservice to the veteran. We want to be treated like everybody else. All we're asking for is for a fair shot and for you to put some effort into learning what some of those military jobs and skill sets are. I was 19 when I deployed to Iraq. It was the summer of 2006. In October, my vehicle, the LAV, was hit by an improvised explosive device, also known as an IED. Two of my friends lost their lives. I came out with some serious head trauma and fractures, and then spinal, muscle, and nerve damage, which ultimately led me to a medical retirement from the Marine Corps. I had envisioned 20 years in the Marines. Having that ripped from you in milliseconds is devastating. Integrating back into civilian life was difficult. When you're a company commander, for example, and you put that down on your job application or your resume, most people are not going to know what that means. But you have led hundreds of people through really tough environments. You've been in charge of tens of millions of dollars. You've been directly responsible for life and death, objectives, logistics, human resources, all of these things that theoretically should translate well into the civilian workforce, but a lot of civilian leaders don't understand that experience. So I currently serve as a municipal manager in the Pittsburgh area. So we're the power company, we're the water company. Essentially, we're the CEO of the town, being adaptable and figuring out a way to get it done. Those are skill sets that are really, really useful in almost any field that you go into in the civilian sector. There is no such thing as not my job in the military. Every place needs leaders who are calm under fire, who can adapt, who will get the job done even if the mission parameters change. There certainly should be a better avenue in connecting those service members and veterans to civilian jobs. My name is Dwight Bodorf. This is my brief but spectacular take on translating military service into civilian life.
0: And you can watch more brief but spectacular videos online at pbs.org/newshour/brief. And that's the NewsHour for tonight. I'm Jeff Bennett. For all of us here at the PBS NewsHour, thanks for spending part of your evening with us.
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3: Hello, coming up on the newsroom, as Houthi strikes continue to hit Saudi Arabia from Yemen, we hear from our correspondent there as the government tries to push the militants back.
4: We've been told that there are Houthi fighters in position up in the mountains, about 500 of them. The forces are keeping an eye on the sky just to make sure that there are no more drones coming.
3: Also on the programme with me, Nick Miles. $276 million in donations since July. We find out what Elon Musk has to gain from bankrolling Republicans in the US midterm elections. And later on.
5: This year's vote was a vote for Europe, for rejoining Europe. I think most people were fed up with being the black sheep.
3: It is 6 months since Hungary's nationalist Fidesz party was ousted from power. So what's changed under the new government? That's all coming up after this bulletin of world news.
6: BBC News with Neil Nunes. The Iranian-backed Houthis have claimed another attack on Riyadh's international airport. A spokesman for the group said they had fired a ballistic missile and added that they had also targeted a Saudi airbase in the southwestern city of Khamis Mushait with a drone. There's been no official confirmation from Saudi Arabia. Frank Gardner is our security correspondent.
7: The Houthis have had a big helping hand from Iran's Islamic Revolutionary Guards Corps, the Quds Force, part of the IRGC, who've trained them in precision targeting. Initially, Iran provided the Houthis with a lot of missiles and drones. The Houthis now produce their own, and they store it underground in caves, in labyrinths, in tunnels, and the Saudis can't bomb all of it.
6: The Somali-born Democratic Congresswoman Ilhan Omar says she is the target of political intimidation by Donald Trump after U.S. Homeland Security agents raided her home. U.S. media say the search warrant relates to an investigation into the immigration paperwork that Ms. Omar's father submitted on her behalf when she was a child. Ione Wells reports.
8: More than a dozen federal agents searched Ilhan Omar's home in Washington this morning for several hours. I saw them carrying some cardboard boxes into a van. It is not clear what was seized, nor if anyone was at home when they arrived. She moved to the US as a refugee from Somalia as a child and was naturalized as a US citizen in the year 2000. She has regularly been the subject of attacks and insults by President Trump, who has also accused Somali Americans of being a threat to Minnesota, where she is a representative. Ilhan Omar called the raid an attempt to target political enemies and weaponize federal law enforcement, and added that Donald Trump had spent 10 years targeting her with baseless lies and smear campaigns.
6: Ukraine's capital came under renewed Russian attack on Monday night. Journalists on the ground reported powerful explosions across Kyiv. The mayor said a drone had hit a residential tower block. At least two people were killed, several others injured. This comes despite President Trump's announcement of a so-called energy ceasefire. A major new international study of dementia has predicted